0: the country. That from Prime Minister Mark Carney, who tells a meeting of premiers that the response could include possible retaliatory measures. Earlier this week, President Trump announced new 50% tariffs on Canadian products, effect August 19th.
1: We're a reliable partner in a world that's anything but. So we're diversifying our partnerships abroad.
0: Meanwhile, crews in British Columbia continue to fight 85 active wildfires, including three out-of-control fires near Boston Bar. The Fraser Canyon community northeast of Metro Vancouver is on an evacuation order, and Premier David Eby says anyone still left in the community should leave.
2: It's not safe for you to stay. The evacuation notice is there for a very serious reason. And thank all of those firefighters and first responders who are supporting the community of Boston Bar, the volunteers. We're helping with those who have been evacuated.
0: BC Wildfire Service says hot and dry conditions will continue to fuel existing wildfires and lead to the quick growth of any new ones. And Highway 3 remains closed to drivers travelling east of Hope as wildfire smoke continues to impact visibility and public health. Highway 3 is closed between Hope Slide and Sunshine Valley area and 8 kilometres west of Manning Park Lodge, with overhead message signs and portable message boards alerting travellers of the closure. The closure will remain in place until it's safe to reopen the corridor. The Highway 3 closure is in addition to the closure of Highway 1 near Boston Bar. The Coca-Cola Highway 5 remains open, the only major route open to the southern interior. And a Maple Ridge RCMP have arrested a 44-year-old man in relation to a shooting on Tuesday. The victim remains in hospital in stable condition. Investigators say the incident stemmed from a fight between the alleged suspect and the victim, who were known to each other. Your CFAX Sport up next.
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0: The Victoria Shamrocks have now won 6 in a row. They edged Nanaimo 9-8 last night, and they host Burnaby in their final regular season home game on Sunday. Meanwhile, the Vancouver Canucks will hold their training camp in Penticton for the third straight year. They did have camp here in Victoria for one season prior to that. I'm Coach Cadden on CFAX 1070. If it's happening, it's here. It's 5:05.
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7: Well, this morning, the Committee of the Whole meeting, Victoria Councillors Matt Dell and Dave Thompson brought forward a motion seeking staff to review the city's existing enforcement tools for derelict buildings, neglected properties, vacant commercial spaces, and also to examine approaches being used in other municipalities around the province, and then to report back with options that would allow Victoria to strengthen its enforcement capacity. The motion cites concerns around things like public safety, impacts on neighborhoods and businesses, and of course, missed opportunities for housing redevelopment. For more on this, after a busy day at the committee table and before the council meeting tonight, Councillor Matt Dow joins us for a conversation. How are you doing today, sir?
8: Hi, guys. I'm doing great. Thanks for having me on. Happy to chat to you. And yeah.
7: So before we get into kind of the meat of the motion, curious to see what happened. I had been monitoring the meeting before we had to go air at 3. Did the motion pass, and was it amended at all?
8: Yeah, that's right. No, the motion passed unanimously, so we had the support of all 9 councillors, and no, it was not amended. So I think that's a great sign. I think that means that everybody all across political lines supports this, and hopefully that means the city is going to be taking action on, you know, vacant buildings, vacant lots, derelict lots, and some of those properties that are a problem in the city.
7: So the city already has a minimum building maintenance standards bylaw and a standards of maintenance bylaw on the books. What are you seeing that tells you the current approach is not enough?
8: Yeah, so we have a variety of tools that have been implemented over the years. I will say at this term of council, we essentially have not really got into those or addressed those. Our bylaw has obviously been focused on social services and helping with homelessness. and we have not really tackled vacant buildings, derelict buildings. What I'm seeing, though, in my term, Josh, is that there's been a number of properties around the city that have essentially been vacant or empty for 10, 15, 20 years. And that's not acceptable. We can't have properties, particularly in our prime downtown, sit empty for that long because it's hurting the whole area around them. I'll give you an example. Sure. For example, on the corner of Douglas and Caledonia, where the notorious

0: has been vacant for quite a few years now, and it's harming the entire... Douglas Street is the entrance to the city. We have a big derelict building there. So I am just getting a bit frustrated with property owners who don't want to do their part in the city, and that's what this motion is intended to address.
1: Your motion also talks about looking at measures used elsewhere, including things like derelict property registries, proactive inspections, and even giving the city authority to remediate or demolish properties at the owner's expense. Which of those do you think would be the most effective, and what other tools would you like the staff to examine?
0: Yeah, so we have so many municipalities around BC, and one of the challenges is it's hard to keep up on what other municipalities are doing. Everyone has their own tools. I know Langford, for example, recently just passed a bylaw around nuisance properties where, someone buys a development property and lets it become overgrown. So that's happening in the city of Victoria where particular developers have bought some properties to develop them, and then they just leave them there overgrowing, and it hurts a neighborhood, and it's disrespectful to residents. So you listed off a variety of tools. I'm actually supportive of all of those. At this point, I'm feeling quite frustrated by some of the property owners in the city. I have worked with a few of them. So there's a couple of buildings downtown where I reached out to the owners in 2022 when I was elected, and they kind of gave me the old, oh, don't worry, we're working on it. And 4 years later, literally nothing has happened.
2: You mentioned
0: one of the common. So yeah, that's an issue. So all tools are on the table, and I'd be supporting those.
2: You mentioned in the motion both derelict buildings and vacant commercial spaces. Are those equally concerning, or is one causing more problems than the other?
0: At this point, what I'm seeing the bigger problem is vacant commercial spaces. So what's pretty typical, an example, is somebody has owned a property downtown for many years, and the property's in disrepair. And they don't want to spend the money to fix it. Like, restoring a commercial building can take, $500,000, $1 million, $2 million. And so what these building owners do is they say, well, we're just going to sit here until a tenant wants to fix it up. But you can imagine if you want to open a restaurant, the last thing you want to do is spend $2 million, fixing up some derelict old building. So these buildings are essentially sitting empty because the property owner doesn't want to pay for them and the potential tenants don't want to pay for them. And it's hurting downtown. We've done a lot for incentives. There's tax exemptions. There's grant programs available. We've got very generous development rules. But essentially, at the end of the day, if you own a property and you're not able to fix it up, you should just sell it. Sell it because it's hurting downtown and it's hurting Victoria.
1: Let's pivot from commercial to residential, because the motion argues that derelict and vacant properties can delay redevelopment and even new housing, also suggesting that some downtown properties being held as investment sites while land values continue to rise. How much of this issue do you believe is tied to speculation, and what impact is it having on Victoria's housing supply?
0: Yeah, so there's two sides to that. One, on the residential, what I've seen a number of times in Victoria is a developer will purchase three properties and they'll go, okay, this is going to build a condo here. They evict everybody, and then they don't have money to build the condo, so they let those properties slowly fall into disrepair. It's been an issue this term for me where neighbors are coming to me saying, hey, the property next door is boarded up. It's got blackberry bushes all over the place. They kicked out the nice little old lady who lived there, and they're not doing anything with it. And people get frustrated with that. You move into a neighborhood expecting that everyone's going to kick in and you're all going to build the neighborhood together. And then someone comes along and essentially abuses the neighborhood. So that's one piece. We've also had a fair number of, I'll call them neglected properties, where someone's letting garbage build up. We have rats overrunning. That's a bit of an issue in the city. Rats living under garbage piles. There's a fire risk, invasive species risk. So that's been a frustration with other folks in the city. I can't remember what the question was originally, but anyway, those are two examples that I've been hearing about on my term of council, and it's quite frustrating because as a councillor, I can't do anything about it. One more final example is there's an old gas station in James Bay that I've been working on for the last couple of years, right in the heart of James Bay Village. That's been essentially a vacant property for about 8 years, and residents are fed up. It's been fenced off. It's got blackberries all growing over it, and they don't want that for their neighborhood.
1: Many residents will agree that neglected properties can affect the neighborhood, but property owners also have rights. How do you find that balance? Because there's got to be a fine line between stronger enforcement and respecting private property rights. And do you think there are powers that you think municipalities should have today that Victoria currently lacks?
0: This is where it gets into the complex legal structure of the Local Government Act, the Community Charter, the Charter of Rights and Freedoms, and you're exactly right. Like, we don't want

0: When one business goes under and a good-natured landlord looking for a business, we want to let them do that and give them space. It's really those bad actors we want to go after. I don't actually, Josh, have the details. That's what we're asking staff to look into, is what is that line where we're not intruding on private property rights, but there's a line when you cross and you go, you know what, you're just a bad actor. You need to sell your building or you need to move on. And that's the work that we're asking staff to look into and report back to us. You know, maybe there's a time limit thing. If you can't have a tenant in your building within 2 years, you are going to have increased property taxation, or you are going to have some type of financial disincentive to get that unit rented. Another issue we're seeing is, like, a landlord will set the rent quite high and no one will take it up on that, and it'll sit empty. So, and that hurts downtown, right? It hurts the surrounding businesses. So if no one wants to pay the rent you're asking, reduce the rent. We're definitely seeing landlords be quite greedy in the city and take advantage of small businesses, and a lot of them just need to reduce their rent.
1: You mentioned earlier, you know, public safety concerns, you know, the garbage and maybe some rodents becoming a thing. The risk also includes fire risks and structural issues. Are there properties that have raised particular concerns from a safety perspective, or is this quite a few properties?
0: Yeah, there's definitely been a few that have come to council's attention. I'm hesitant to get into the exact addresses because, you know, I don't really want to be calling specific folks out. But no, that's definitely been an issue where a neighbor will say, or a group of neighbors have said, hey, look, there's this property at XYZ address. We can literally see rats coming out of the garbage pile. Nobody seems to live there. It's boarded up. It's overgrown. You know, if it does burn down, it causes a risk to my house. And, you know, imagine living in a small house with a young kids or something, and the house next to you is a huge fire hazard. Mm. I feel like if someone owns a property like that, it might be in Victoria, you know, it's worth $1 million, $1.5 million. If you can't take care of it, sell it. Sell it and let someone else move into there, because it's just disrespectful to the neighborhood.
2: Final moments with Victoria Councillor Matt Dell. Before we let you go, and just in our final minute here, I do note that another thing that came before committee today, what was the thing that we had discussed previously, and that's the requiring a cooling or a heat maximum in rental buildings. Now, where did that land?
0: Yeah, so staff gave a verbal report back on some actions that they want to start implementing, and I believe that was supported unanimously by council, so that's wonderful. They're going to work on some quick action. So a quick action is looking into a bylaw that prohibits landlords from prohibiting someone from having an air conditioner. So something that we've heard is if you're in a rental building and the landlord will say, sorry, you can't have an air conditioner because, you know, we just don't want them on our building. That's not okay. So we're looking at doing a bylaw on that as a low hanging fruit, or also requiring landlords to maintain the air conditioners that are in the building. And then staff are going to be looking at the longer term work of making sure that we can have passive cooling. So things like, you know, blackout blinds, window blocking, you know, even tinfoil in the windows. That's not allowed for a lot of folks. And then they're going to be looking at other rules to, you know, ensure rental buildings can stay cool in the summertime. It's a big project, admittedly. It's going on across Canada. A lot of places are grappling with this just to make sure that in the next heat dome, we don't have people passing away in rental buildings. So it's the beginning of a longer process, but it was unanimously supported, which is a great sign.
2: Victoria Councillor Matt Dell joins us for a conversation, and we appreciate your time, sir. All the best at the council meeting tonight.
0: Thank you guys so much. Have a great evening. Bye.
2: Likewise, take good care. So there you go.
1: Yes.
2: A bit of perspective on that from the council perspective at that. Because we did chat about it with Mike in the previous hour. If you want to hear that perspective, iHeartRadio app, CFAX1070.com. You can find the clip there. In the meantime, traffic and weather time with Jade.
1: Yes, and a reminder, it is getting dark out there. We have quite a few areas with some rain. I see rain on our windows here in Esquimalt Harbor. Remember to flick on your lights. It is that time. It is not a bright, sunny evening like we've been having here in Victoria. And yes, CJ said, whoa, the thunder. Yes, the thunder is coming down in all sorts of areas of Greater Victoria, from the peninsula to Metchosin to right downtown and here in Esquimalt. We do have a risk of a thunderstorm throughout this evening and a chance of showers and a low 15 degrees into tomorrow, where it's mainly sunshine, surprisingly, and a high of 23 degrees. But it does look like we will continue to have showers throughout the weekend, starting tomorrow night onward. Also, some wind in the mix to mention, light wind except for west 60 kilometers per hour near the water early this evening into tomorrow, where that wind is light except again near the water 60 kilometers per hour into the late afternoon. And here in Esquimalt Harbor, we are sitting at 22 degrees. Traffic-wise, seeing a couple of incident markers out there. Shelbourne between Myrtle and the Hillside and Lansdowne intersection there. There is an incident marker. Still a lot of congestion in that area up to North Derry between Myrtle Avenue and North Derry up Shelbourne. Also taking a peek over in the West Shore area as there was an incident marker at Atkins and 6 Mile area for that roundabout. I'm not seeing that anymore, so hopefully that has cleared up. If you're passing through the Island Highway area, I appreciate some updates there. Otherwise, Victoria to West Shore sitting at about 50 minutes right now. Victoria to Souk closer to just about an hour. And in Esquimalt, looking at Admirals, it's been a bit of a congestion point today, specifically remaining around Maple Bank, down Admirals, and extending to Gorge Road West and Admirals. If you have a traffic tip, you can always text it to 71010.
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2: Gas prices across Greater Victoria have surged this week. Most stations now selling a regular fuel for between $2.01 and $2.04 a liter. That is roughly 15 cents higher than the average price reported by Gas Buddy just on Monday morning, and about 20 cents higher than what many drivers were paying about a week ago. Joining us now to learn more about it and what's behind this latest spike and, you know, perhaps what motorists can expect next, Patrick DeHaan, head of petroleum analysis at Gas Buddy, joins us for a conversation. How are you doing today, sir?
19: I'm good. Thanks for having me.
2: Fantastic. Thank you for being here. So when Gas Buddy put out its weekly report on Monday, Victoria was averaging about $1.88 a liter. Today, most stations are well above $2 a liter. What changed so quickly? Yeah.
19: Well, we continue to see new escalations between the U.S. and Iran, and now the Houthis on Iran's behalf are starting to go after ships that are trying to get around the Strait of Hormuz by looking at the Bab al-Mandeb Strait, which connects the Red Sea. And now we have two straits potentially blocked as those attacks occur. And it's not just the U.S. and Iran in these two straits. It's also continued Ukrainian attacks on major Russian oil refineries. How many times do we, you know, point the finger at refineries, this and that? When there are issues, there's a lot of things that happen at refineries. And now Russia, a significant exporter of products, has basically banned the export of diesel and is importing gasoline because they can't get enough of the products, nor can they even sell them abroad because of these attacks. So all of that has pushed up gas prices coast to coast, not just in Canada, the U.S., and abroad as well. And that's a trend that may continue as escalations continue to unfold.
2: Yeah, in your analysis earlier this week, you did warn Canadians to brace for continued pressure at the pump because of the global issues you've named. What's going on in the Strait of Hormuz and elsewhere, and of course the issues with the Russian refineries and everything that's going on there with their war with Ukraine. Here in Victoria, we're seeing most stations now above $2 a liter. Is that are we seeing today a direct result of those pressures, or has something else changed since your report came out?
19: No, that's really it. But unfortunately, the situation does continue to worsen. Oil up another 7% today on these Houthi escalations, and that puts Brent crude oil just above the $100 a barrel mark. It puts West Texas Intermediate crude oil at nearly $92 a barrel. Keep in mind that in late June, we're talking about WTI crude oil prices that were below 70. So we've now seen, almost a 30% jump in the underlying price of oil. And that is why we're seeing gasoline and especially diesel has jumped even more than that of gasoline. Yeah. And that is something that may continue for another week or two. And I don't even know if it'll stop at that point. That's just as far as we can see based on where things stand now.
2: Drivers across Victoria asking why prices have seemed to jump so dramatically in just a few days' time. And from what you're saying, it doesn't sound like this is something particularly unique to Vancouver Island.
19: No, it really is not. The increase in prices, well, think about this like a marathon. Everyone's going to end up crossing the finish line at different times. Some provinces, some cities are going up faster than others, but everyone's going to end up very similarly. So, you know, if you've seen more of an increase than you know, if you look online and other towns and cities aren't up as much, well, just know that this is pretty much universally going to impact us all in a very, very similar way. And it's something not just impacting communities, but this is a global impact as well. So, unfortunately, one of those things where you know, we saw geopolitical tensions inflamed in March and April, but now it's worsening with Ukraine's continued attacks on Russian refineries. That does make a bigger impact.
1: Now, this is a question that we hear a lot here on the island, I'm sure across Canada, too. And it's just a base question of, you know, Canada produces oil. So why are we paying these prices? What's the easiest way to explain that?
19: Well, the global economy is very intertwined. You know, what is produced somewhere can end up somewhere else. Oil is a fungible commodity that can be shipped globally. And so when there's price pressures, given that interconnectedness, Canada participates in the global market. That's part of the reason why you produce so much oil, is because you have the option of sending it to the United States. If you were to suddenly chop that off and say, we're going to keep everything here, well, you know, that would start to cause contraction, and your reliance on the U.S., well, that would be cut too. So the refineries in Ontario that supply Canadians with fuel, you know, that there is a huge impact when suddenly, you know, a country would decide to isolate itself. But that's why Canada has been so successful as an oil producer, because it's now being able to and continuing to export oil out of Canada, but it also does import products as well.
2: Final moments with Patrick DeHaan, head of petroleum analysis at Gas Buddy. I guess just looking ahead to coming weeks and days and maybe even months, do you think we're likely near the peak of this price cycle, or should we be prepared for something even higher?
19: Well, you know, I couldn't tell you that because, you know, and I know everyone would like some answer, but watch how this situation unfolds. As long as we remain in active escalations, both with the U.S. and Iran and the Ukraine-Russia situation, that's going to tell you prices will go up or go down. If there's de-escalation, prices will eventually go down, but it's really anyone's best guess how much worse it could get, and I do think it'll probably get worse before it gets better.
2: Patrick DeHaan from Gas Buddy, appreciate the conversation and the insights this afternoon. All the best.
19: Thanks for having me.
2: Traffic and weather time with Jade.
1: Oh, yes, and thanks so much to those giving us any traffic tips. Turn on your lights, please. That is the traffic tip we have received from this texter. I agree. Yes, lights are very important right now as it is very getting dark outside. It's also very rainy here in Esquimalt. It's starting to, as they say, drizzle here in, actually not here, in View Royal. I'm seeing an incident marker at Beaumont Avenue on Island Highway. So just as you've entered the View Royal area, very backed up down Craigflower. It's near Shirley Road at Craigflower, so toward the Esquimalt area. I think that is actually Esquimalt for sure, down Craigflower Road at Shirley. So all the way back to Esquimalt from View Royal and Beaumont Avenue down Island Highway. Also looking at Victoria to Langford congestion. It's still building around Cloverdale, patchy until about Uptown, where it gets quite thick. And then it's patchy throughout the highway right now up until the Colwood exit, where there is some construction in the center of the highway. Should be finishing up around now for the rest of the day, but there is still a lot of congestion due to that. It's the 60 kilometers per hour, so people are going nice and slow in that construction zone up until the Thetis Lake area as you're approaching Millstream exit. Helmkin very backed up as well. Wilkinson and Helmkin have a building around Lone Home Road right now. Patchy down Wilkinson as it turns to Helmkin. Getting quite thick down Wilkinson or Helmkin as it turns around at Holland Avenue and then goes all the way to Highway 1. Looking at Burnside, not so bad. A bit patchy. And looking at the other side of Burnside Road West as it's been building around Meadow Park. And it is patchy around there as well. Heading into the merge where you merge onto Island Highway off Burnside Road West. A bit of congestion there, but otherwise very smooth heading into the rest of the way into Colwood. And Victoria to Langford is about 45 minutes. Victoria to Souk is sitting at about an hour. Tonight, Victoria, it's a low of 15 degrees. We have a risk of a thunderstorm and showers. A low of 15 degrees, as I mentioned. And into tomorrow, where surprisingly, mainly sunshine is in the forecast and a high of 23 degrees. But the rest of the weekend looks like we got quite a bit of showers to look forward to. And Esquimalt Harbor is 20 degrees.
17: 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I'm Koch Cadden on CFAX 1070 with your news update. Photos of giant cauliflower-like clouds are popping up on Vancouver area social media feeds that experts say are pyrocumulus clouds produced by a wildfire more than 200 kilometers away. Rachel White, an assistant professor of atmospheric sciences at the University of British Columbia, tells CTV News that the photos of the clouds from the Fraser Canyon are both impressive and scary. She says a crazy fact is that the clouds can produce their own weather systems that may involve thunderstorms and lightning. This could even spark more wildfires. I'm Koch Cadden on CFAX 1070. 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
2: When taking a journey, it is one thing to agree on where we are going. It is quite another to agree on how everyone will get there and who is going to drive. And when it comes to planning for our shared transportation needs, there have long been many hands on the steering wheel, each responsible for a different part of the journey. But it's become increasingly clear that municipalities across Greater Victoria can no longer plan their transportation systems in isolation. And as the need for a cohesive regional transportation vision becomes clearer, one important question remains unanswered. which institution should ultimately be responsible for delivering it, or put another way, who should be behind the wheel? That question was at the center of discussions at yesterday's CRD Transportation Committee, that committee chaired by Saanich Mayor Dean Murdoch, who joins us now for a conversation. Mayor Murdoch, thank you for your time, sir. Welcome back.
0: Hey Josh, happy to be here. Thanks for having me.
2: Of course. So for folks who may not follow regional governance closely, what did the Transportation Committee actually decide yesterday?
0: Yesterday's discussion was an update on governance for transportation. So just to rewind a little bit, and I think you did an excellent job in your journey analogy in explaining some of the conundrum we have around transportation planning and implementation. This term, I think one of the significant things that the CRD has achieved is the creation of a transportation service, which does exactly as you described. It consolidates that planning function for transportation regionally, so we now can prioritize regional transportation infrastructure and ultimately the investments that we're seeking. Yesterday's discussion sort of takes that to the next step, which is, okay, if we prioritize, we plan and prioritize this infrastructure for transportation needs, how is it governed? Because right now we've got the regional district board that's responsible for some aspects of regional transportation planning. We've got BC Transit that's responsible for operating the transit system, and a transit commission, which is responsible for the governance of regional transit on the South Island. How do we come to terms with how all of that is going to function together if we plan to get people around effectively? So many of us probably don't think about, you know, which agency is responsible for what. Mm-hmm. But when you have multiple hands out saying, this is a priority, this is what we want to spend money on, a lot of times senior governments go, well, how do we know which one to listen to?
2: And the government supported yesterday, the committee yesterday supported both a recommendation regarding transportation governance and also one regarding transit funding. How closely linked are those two conversations?
0: I think they're intrinsically linked. I think that governance is the major thrust around how we prioritize the transportation infrastructure and investments that we intend to make. And then, of course, funding is the necessary part of actually building those things. And so the second part of what the committee was recommending to the board, and if the board approves, it's asking the province for, one, a conversation on governance. So we'd invite the Victoria Regional Transit Commission and BC Transit into that conversation so we can get that sorted. And at the same time, let's ensure that there's a steady stream of transit and transportation funding to the South Island, and that we talk about tools that are available to adequately fund transit and transportation on the South Island. I think that's a really key question for us to get sorted so that we really can be much more effective in planning and ultimately investing in transportation and transit service that's going to help people get around much more efficiently in our region.
2: Staff indicated yesterday that earlier governance reform efforts stalled because the region was not speaking with a unified voice. So I'll ask if you agree with that assessment, and given your experience as a councillor, mayor, and regional director over time, what's different today than when those similar recommendations were being discussed back in 2013?
0: Yeah, so at the time when we were talking about looking at a single governance model, the response we got from the province was, you know, you got to get your regional act together. You're acting with 13 different voices and disparate agencies that support transportation. What's different now is that I think we've gotten our regional act together. We've created a transportation service. We're embarking on a regional transportation planning update that will prioritize the key investments we intend to make in transportation infrastructure. And so I think the time is right for us to request that discussion with the province, with BC Transit, to say, okay, can we look at a single governance body that will be responsible for transportation on the South Island so that we can get on with the work of implementing those priorities and ultimately working with senior governments to fund them?
2: During the conversation yesterday, I noted that staff outlined a progression that could eventually include integrating the Regional Transit Commission responsibilities into some sort of CRD-based structure and potentially even a regional transportation authority. How far do you ultimately see this evolving?
0: Yeah, I think staff have very wisely recommended a stepwise approach so that we can move from one phase into the next and prove that the model is effective. So we've started with planning as a framework, a baseline for what the entity or the service is going to accomplish. I think we need to step into a governance phase that allows us to make those decisions, representing each of the 13 municipalities and BC Transit as the operator, as well as the First Nations communities and other agencies that are involved in transportation services on the South Island. I think once we've moved into that phase, then the discussion around authority begins to be one that we contemplate. That's like TransLink level discussion of an agency that has the ultimate authority to do that transportation delivery.
2: And now, terms like integrated governance and multimodal decision making can sound pretty abstract to folks. Practically speaking, what transportation problems become easier to solve if the region moves towards a more unified model?
0: Well, you know, one of the things that I think about that was a conundrum that we had back in 2011 when we looked at light rail was that there was not a single entity that could go forward to senior governments to say, this is our regional priority and we wish to fund this to get more people moving effectively. Mm-hmm. BC Transit developed the business plan, but there wasn't one municipality or one service provider who said, yep, and we'll raise the money to match senior government funding. What we can do now is say, look, we represent each of the municipalities that this LRT line will flow through. We represent the operator with BC Transit, and we are able to raise the funds in order to match senior government contributions. So I think practically what it means is we have the ability now to speak with one voice and to seriously make investments in transportation infrastructure as a region, beyond just our municipal boundaries, but as a region in a way that we hadn't until really just last year.
2: One theme that emerged to me yesterday seemed to be the importance of building consensus among the CRD, the municipalities, the Regional Transit Commission, BC Transit, First Nations, the province, a whole wide group of people. How difficult do you think that task is, and what gives you confidence the region can actually succeed where previous efforts did not?
0: I think the thing that's highly motivating is the fact that our transportation problems and challenges are getting worse and not better. I think more people are finding themselves stuck in traffic congestion. There's a greater need to do investment in the kinds of transportation infrastructure that's going to move more people more quickly. And each one of those organizations that you named is equally frustrated by that challenge. And rather than tripping over each other trying to get access to the same pot of senior government funding, I think it makes sense for us to put our arms around each other and say, we can agree that we need to get around more efficiently and we owe it to our residents to work collaboratively and cooperatively in order to do that. Let's discuss what this new agency or governance model might look like that represents us all. And how do we then put that in front of the province to say, and we're ready to act together, and these are the priorities we wish to fund.
2: Final moments with the mayor of Saanich, Dean Murdoch, who in this instance is speaking with us as chair as the CRD of the CRD's Transportation Committee. And I'll note that yesterday marked the final Transportation Committee meeting of this current term, meaning your final meeting of which you will be the chair. When you look back upon your time as chair, do you feel the committee has helped clear the road ahead for the next group of leaders who will have to navigate these very tricky and important transportation challenges?
0: I do. I think we've made really significant progress. And, for most people, the issues around planning and governance are not material. They just want to be able to get to where they're going a little more quickly and conveniently. But I think what we've established is the framework that's going to move us forward. We've never successfully implemented a transportation service as a region that's going to allow us to plan and advocate as a single entity. We now have that, which puts us in such a strong position going forward in order to prioritize those investments, to seek senior government funding, and to actually implement and ultimately operate that transportation service. It's going to take us many more iterations in order to get there, but I think this term we made very significant strides where we've previously failed, and I feel so proud of that work, and I hope that represents some of the positive momentum moving forward, that we'll ultimately get to a place where we have a transportation system that serves the residents of our region effectively and efficiently.
2: Incremental steps towards progress is how I see it.
0: I would say so. But, you know, having made pretty significant steps, mm-hmm. I think that really starts us on a really strong path.
2: Dean Murdoch is the mayor of Saanich and the chair of the CRD Transportation Committee, and we appreciate the conversation this afternoon, sir. All the best.
0: Thanks so much.
2: Right, take good care. We've been watching some decent weather and some washing of the roads with the rain over the last couple of bits. We'll see how this is impacting the traffic and the weather with Jade.
1: Hey, it is quite the story out there on the roads. We're seeing a couple of different incident markers, some clear, then some brand new. We're seeing Finlayson and Highway 1, Finlayson and Highway 1, right ahead of Mayfair Mall on the corner of Finlayson and Douglas Street. I guess it is still at this section. There is an incident marker impacting that intersection mainly. When I look outside of there, the congestion seems to still be building in the typical spot, not too thick from that incident that's there. So hopefully that gets cleared relatively quickly. But I'm seeing congestion all the way far back to Pape Highway and McKenzie when it comes to going into the interchange at McKenzie and Admirals. Now, the interchange itself actually fairly okay. We're seeing congestion only really in the Tilcombe Road area, just outside of Uptown. It's building, then through the interchange, and it smooths out before you've approached Helmkin. So not too bad down Highway 1, but it is a different story down Craigflower. Still seeing some heavy congestion around Rankin Road on Craigflower in the View Royal area. Also seeing that continue down to just about Helmkin Road on Island Highway. Helmkin, also patchy congestion from about Cary Road down Wilkinson and into Helmkin, where it seems to get quite thick around Holland Avenue toward Highway 1. Another incident marker near Beaumont Avenue seems to be maybe clear now as it zoomed in and disappeared. So hopefully that is improved in that area. I'm just checking back to some other areas. I saw incident markers earlier. Hillside Shelbourne looking a lot better right now as well. I did hear that the Fairfield area is looking pretty busy in general for traffic, but I'm not seeing any incident markers. Just, you know, maybe folks slowing down with the wet roads happening. Remember to turn on your lights. Victoria to Langford is sitting at 40 minutes. Victoria weather tonight, a few showers as well as a risk of a thunderstorm this evening overnight and some light wind except near the water around 60 kilometers per hour west. Into tomorrow where it's mainly a sunny day, surprisingly, and a high of 23 degrees. In Esquimalt Harbor, it's a warm 20.
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2: My oh my, what an afternoon it's been. We've had some interesting conversations and also some interesting weather happening over the course of the show. Mm-hmm. A bit of thunder there that I heard around 4:30 or so. You couldn't hear it though because you were doing your traffic report.
1: No, but then after, I think right when we switched over to Matt Dell, I could hear it right after.
2: Yeah.
1: I went, whoa. Well, you were asking him a question. Actually, I got distracted by that thunder.
2: Okay, yeah.
1: Because it's rumbling.
2: But sometimes, like for those not know, when I wear my headphones, I put them on both my ears. But Jade's a pro. She only uses it on one, which means she's getting ear free for the outside world.
1: Just an old radio thing I was taught. I don't know.
2: Indeed.
1: I don't even know why, but it's a habit.
2: But it allowed you to hear it and, despite the conversation that was going on the air. But it looks like, if we're looking at the weather radar that's on right now, a lot of that lightning is moved along. I'm not seeing any recent strikes. And the ones that we had seen are on the American side of the Strait of Georgia over by Bellingham.
1: Oh.
2: So it looks like, as far as like the quote-unquote severe weather we've been experiencing in the greater Victoria area, it looks like the bulk of it is gone, but not the rain. It looks like there's still some more rain coming up from the Olympic Peninsula towards, the West Shore. And, of course, Sook and Shirley and those areas, which will eventually make their way into Victoria. We're already seeing the rain making its way up into the Cowichan Valley at this point in time. So.
1: Yeah. Rain so. City, though. But what's interesting about that is that we have the forecast for tomorrow is mainly sunny, but then we have the rest of it's rain. So I wonder, did someone at Environment and Climate Change Canada forget to fix that one little logo? Because it seems so odd to be sitting there right now.
2: It is odd, but I do note it because they refresh the forecast at 4.
1: Oh.
2: Then they change it again at 4:32. Risk of a thunderstorm this evening.
1: Someone got quick in there. Whoops.
2: Uh-oh. Something there is brewing.
1: Something brewing.
2: Oh, man.
1: But it's warm still out in Victoria. Victoria University, looks like it's 20 still. Mm-hmm. Gonzales, 18. Esquimalt Harbor, I said 20 earlier.
2: Yeah.
1: I can't see. Do you have the West Shores? temp over there?
2: West Shore. I don't see too many stats for the West Shore. Mm. North Cowichan, though, sitting at 26 degrees.
1: Here, I got Langford up on my little app over here.
2: Oh, okay.
1: Oh my gosh. 26 degrees in Langford right now.
2: What?
1: Well, we're not by the water. As you mentioned earlier, we have that one little piece near Finlayson Arm of ocean.
2: Warm and humid for sure.
1: Yeah.
2: Just about out of time for today's program, but still have a bit of time for the song of the day.
1: Oh, and how fitting is this one? Riders on the Storm.
2: What an appropriate song. Stand by. Your CTV Vancouver Island News at 6 o'clock is coming up in just a moment. Have a fantastic evening. Stay safe, and we'll talk again tomorrow.

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2: Provincially recognized corridor.
3: A designation that could help maintain a key connector between the East and West Coast. The push to make that happen. Posada meets a woman who's discovered how her grandfather's unique talent earned the nickname Mr. Tennis on the Sawatsky sign-off. Good evening and thanks for joining us. Canada's premiers were busy this week meeting in Charlottetown, and on the long list of things to discuss was the removal of major barriers on interprovincial sales of alcohol. The move is giving the industry cautious optimism. Some say this will be good for both the producers as well as consumers. But as CTV's Brendan Strain shows us, some are predicting more red tape, bureaucracy, and ultimately a higher cost to consumers.
4: Unsworth Vineyards in the Cowichan Valley produces roughly 12,000 cases of wine per year, spanning through 15 different selections.
5: We focus mainly on Pinot Noir, Chardonnay, Pinot Gris, some sparkling wines.
4: Business is good and growing. 3 years ago, a new vineyard was planted in order to keep up with demand,
5: which we're very excited about.
4: Come early next year, Unsworth's client base has the potential to grow after the premiers of nine provinces announced on Tuesday that rules will be changed to allow brewers and distillers to sell alcohol directly to consumers, regardless of jurisdiction.
5: I think this is going to be fantastic, but only time will tell.
4: Chris Turek is speaking with his colleagues within the industry. There is cautious optimism in the air, hopefully seeing the removal of red tape. Although not all in the industry are as hopeful.
6: It's a political hearts and minds win, but it's fixing a problem that really didn't need fixing.
4: Tyler Dyke is the president of the Craft Distillers Guild of BC. He says whatever is coming down the pipe should be modeled after what he calls the gold standard of direct-to-consumer alcohol sales already in place between Ontario and British Columbia.
6: Where they allow direct-to-consumer shipments both ways on that, without charging a tariff or what's called markup in the industry.
4: His prediction is that is not going to be the case. He's looking at a memorandum of understanding already signed by the Ontario and Maritime provinces, enabling direct-to-consumer alcohol sales beginning this March. Dyke predicts that will be the framework moving forward.
6: It is a markup, counter-markup, regulatory, counter-regulatory. And so it is a just put up more walls, but now they're going to be robust walls with red tape and a lot of expense in them.
4: Ultimately costing producers more and therefore the consumer.
5: What is multiple levels of government without bureaucracy and without red tape?
4: As far as how much bureaucracy and red tape will be involved is a wait and see until early next year. Turek says, however it is rolled out, it is still going to be good for the industry as a whole.
5: A step in the right direction is a step in the right direction.
4: Brendan Strain, CTV News, Mill Bay.
3: An Island First Nation is calling on the province to redesignate the Bamfield Main Road to recognize its regional and provincial significance. The road is a vital link for West Coast communities and has been used during emergencies when the main highway is closed. As CTV's Andy Garland reports, the nation wants to protect the connector and design a long-term vision.
7: Hewitt First Nation has seen a huge increase in visitors since the Bamfield Main Road was chip sealed a few years ago.
8: 89% of the users on the road are passenger vehicles.
7: The project costs $49 million to upgrade the road, and the First Nation wants to protect the investment for years to come. However,
8: the road is recognized as an industrial road.
7: The road is privately owned by several parties, including forestry companies and First Nations, who it wants the province to take the next step and officially redesignate the road.
8: Redesignate the road in a way where it's a provincially recognized corridor.
7: Last week, Huayat executive councillors met with the Minister of Transportation and Transit, Mike Farnworth, about a redesignation and long-term visions.
8: To be able to properly maintain the road, you know, we need to redesignate it. You know, so then we could look after the road in a good way.
7: Minister Farnworth also met with the Alberni-Clayquot Regional District about their work to submit a strong recommendation to the province for a permanent emergency route. Bamfield Main has been used to access an emergency route through Yubo twice in the last 3 years when wildfires shut off communities.
9: There's enough evidence in the past few years to demonstrate that it's a real liability for our communities if we don't have an appropriate emergency access.
7: The Ministry of Transportation and Transit tells CTV News they'll continue to engage Huyat First Nations and other parties regarding the future of the corridor.
8: The Banfield Road Reconciliation Project is number one for so future generations can drive on this road safely.
7: Huyat will also reestablish the Banfield Main Road Working Group for stakeholders to come together to ensure long-term sustainability. Andy Garland, CTV News.
3: The Victoria Police Department is withdrawing from the Vancouver Island Integrated Major Crime Unit, or VIMQ. Vic PD is pulling five officers and one civilian from the unit, which investigates homicides and suspicious missing persons cases up and down the island. This means Vic PD will resume responsibility for homicide investigations in Victoria and Esquimalt. VIMQ has 35 staff members who come from the RCMP, Central Saanich, Oak Bay, and Saanich departments on top of Victoria. Victoria's police chief says the decision comes down to resources and the fact that Victoria's homicide rate has dropped typically with one or two a year.
10: I don't think there's any reason for people to be concerned about a drop in service levels. The reality is that the members of VicPD that were at VIMQ were often working on Victoria and Esquimalt files in any event. I understand that our members at VIMQ are working on a number of different investigations. And really, my primary concern is the health of those investigations and ensuring that none of them are detrimentally impacted by VicPD's withdrawal from VIMQ.
3: Chief Fiona Wilson says the six VicPD employees could be back at the department by October 1st, but that date isn't set in stone. She says this is a cost-neutral decision as her department already covers those salaries. The RCMP released a statement saying it supports VicPD's decision and will work with them to ensure a seamless transition. RCMP and Nanaimo are investigating after a teen girl reported being sexually assaulted in a steam room at a public pool. Police say a 17-year-old reported the assault happened at the steam room at the Nanaimo Aquatic Center on July 16th with the help of the city of Nanaimo, which operates the pool. Police say a suspect was identified. A 43-year-old man was arrested the following day. He has not been charged and was released with conditions while the investigation continues. BC Hydro is planning major transmission upgrades along a busy traffic corridor in Saanich and Victoria. Pre-construction investigative work begins on August 4th and could take up to 3 months. The route follows the interurban road to Burnside Road, then Alpha and Douglas Street to the Horsey substation on Summit Avenue. The current cables were installed in the 70s and are nearing their end of life. BC Hydro says the new lines have higher capacity and will be able to withstand major earthquakes. During the investigative stages, crews will work on small sections of road, which could cause traffic delays.
11: We'll be starting around Kamosun College, working our way southward. So largely what you'll see is crews working in pretty small construction zone areas, and so largely single lane alternating traffic. They'll be moving fairly quickly because these areas may be a few meters by a few meters in terms of these locations. Some of the work will be done during non-peak commuting hours, like 9 to 3. Some will be done at night.
3: BC Hydro expects the work to wrap in 2030. Meantime, transmission upgrades are almost done along the gorge waterway connecting Victoria and Esquimalt. The Nanaimo Regional District is moving into its highest level of water conservation starting on Friday. The move to stage 4 water restrictions comes as drought conditions continue to affect the water supply. Under stage 4, you will no longer be able to water lawns with sprinklers or irrigation systems. Some hand watering of shrubs, flowers, and vegetable gardens is allowed at certain times of the day. The filling of pools and hot tubs is also banned. The district says it's a proactive move to protect water sources for drinking, hygiene, and fire protection. Just 2 weeks before a major concert is set to take place at Victoria's Inner Harbour, a change to the evening's musical lineup. The David Foster Foundation announced the Victoria Symphony will not be performing at its David Foster and Friends concert August 8th. The two organizations explored the possibility of collaborating

0: Concert is set for August 8th in Victoria's Inner Harbor. The Beachlands on the West Shore is turning into a party this weekend. Virgin Radio's Angeline Rye is dancing all the way to the ocean and has the details on Eats and Beats.
1: West Shore, this is your party. It will be this Saturday when in Colwood, the beautiful Beachlands will be transformed into the ultimate summer hangout. So for West Shore families, friends, neighbors that love living here or love hanging out here, this is going to be the ultimate party this Saturday. We're talking live music right by the ocean, incredible food trucks, cold drinks, beach games, and the kind of summer vibes that make living in Colwood, Langford, Lachosen, View Royal, and the whole West Shore so awesome. 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West Shore is the best shore. We'll see you at the beach.
0: And still to come, a compelling case for a pipeline.
2: But I think it's very necessary in the global context that we live in today.
0: We get a sense of what's at stake for a new pipeline from Alberta to the West Coast.
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21: 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You need to be fearless.
22: 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Are you afraid?
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0: was raised fearless, and I'll do this better than he's ever done it before.
1: Closed captioning of this program brought to you by White Spot. 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
2: And Corey joins us now with a look at weather. It has definitely been hot out there the last number of days. Have we been breaking any heat records?
3: We have a few records that were broken yesterday. Good thing is we'll get a break from the heat as we go throughout the next few days. So let's take a look at some of those records. Nanaimo setting a record of 34.6, breaking a record set back in 1994. Duncan, an old record, 98 years old, setting a new record of 34.6 as well. The old record was 34.4. And Qualicum Beach, 33.1. Also breaking a record set back in 1994. So feeling the heat yesterday, those weren't even the warmest temperatures. I believe Port Alberni was at 36 yesterday. So bit of a change for today. Taking a look at the temperatures right now, Tofino 16, Port Hardy 18, Port Alberni 24, so 12 degrees cooler than where they were at this time yesterday. Nanaimo 24 and Victoria 22. We've got some rain coming up from the south. As we can see here, Victoria's starting to see some of the showers. There's a few pockets of heavier rain. We're seeing that all the way up towards Tofino, and that's going to make its way northward and to the northeast as we progress throughout the supper hour and evening, and then we will see things break up a little bit. So the futurecast underestimating that a little bit, but what it does show is the cloud will break a little bit throughout the later part of the evening, but kind of thicken up tomorrow for northern areas, the island along Tofino as well. So we're going to see increased cloud cover. We'll see a little bit more sun in towards Victoria, but then as we get in towards late Friday and Saturday, we're going to see the cloud build back in. So let's take a look at the forecast for the North Island. Tomorrow, 17, fairly cloudy as we go throughout the evening. It looks like showers, then on and off rain for Saturday and Sunday, highs of 17, and we see that continue into Monday. So more wet conditions, the North Island. As we take a look at the inland areas, 29 tomorrow, so still feeling the heat, but then that changes for the weekend, Saturday, Sunday, on and off rain and showers. And that's kind of the trend for Monday as well. For the West Coast, windy tomorrow, could see some evening showers, on and off showers for Saturday and Sunday, a little bit heavier for Monday. And as we take a look at Comox, could see a little bit of sun breaking through. Afternoon, there's a risk of seeing some scattered thunderstorms. And then into Saturday, Sunday, showers, on and off showers for Sunday. It'll probably be a little bit more steady for Sunday, and then a slight chance as we head into Monday, 21 and 20 for Saturday as well as Sunday. As we take a look at Nanaimo, again yesterday breaking a record, not doing so for today and tomorrow. Tomorrow 26, a little bit of sun coming through. So we go throughout the evening, it looks like a chance of showers, and then on and off showers for Saturday and Sunday with a little bit of clearing as we head into the beginning of next week. For Victoria, we'll start off at 15 in the morning, a little bit breezy as we go throughout the day. Windier closer to the water, 23 for a high. It'll feel warmer. It'll feel closer to 27. We will see increased cloud cover as we progress throughout the day. As far as the weekend, Saturday, 40% chance of showers, 19. Sunday, about a 70% chance of showers with a high of 20. And then after that, we'll slowly see the cloud break. Temperatures right around average seasonal high for Monday and Tuesday. So gone are the hot days. Still feeling a little bit of heat in some areas tomorrow, but nothing like what we saw over the last couple of days. And then the rain and showers, much of the island seeing it as we go throughout late tomorrow and throughout the weekend. So the changes here, probably a lot of people welcoming some rain and some cooler days.
2: I definitely think people will be happy to get a little bit cooler and a little bit of rain there to water their lawns, which, you know, are all facing restrictions now. So, all right, thanks for that, Corey.
3: For sure.
2: Well, for the second day in a row, BC Hydro is reporting another all-time summer peak in electricity demand. The utility company says yesterday's high broke the record from the day before as air conditioners worked overtime to keep people cool. Demand peaked between 5 and 6 p.m. with BCers using over 8,800 megawatts. That's 100 megawatts more than Tuesday's record. Prior to Tuesday's high, the previous summer record was set last August. Oil price volatility has put Canada's supply in sharper focus. Today, we got a sense of what's at stake for a new pipeline from Alberta to the West Coast when CTV News spoke to the CEO of Trans Mountain, the Crown Corporation that would run it. CTV's senior political correspondent Mike Lecouture tells us what he had to say.
4: I certainly think it can be built. We already have built something like it.
5: The CEO of Trans Mountain believes the newly proposed pipeline can and will be built.
6: We were talking about the possibility of another pipeline.
5: In an exclusive interview with CTV News, Mark Mackey suggested the cost would be similar to the first pipeline, which was $34 billion. But he says there is a very compelling case for a new pipeline from Alberta to BC's coast.
4: This one is a little longer, a little bigger, more capacity than what Trans Mountain built before. But I think it's very necessary in the global context that we live in today.
5: The federal and provincial governments are investing in the project with the help of the Crown Corporation that Mackey heads up. Pembina Pipeline Corp has also agreed to a potential 10% stake. Prime Minister Mark Carney has also referred the pipeline to the Federal Major Projects Office for approval. Carney has pointed to the federally owned Trans Mountain Pipeline as an example of a project that is working. And Mackey agrees.
4: We paid $1.7 billion into the Treasury last year in dividends and interest. We'll beat that this year. We'll probably reinvest some capital in the years thereafter. This is going to be a very profitable investment for the country, the legacy Trans Mountain. I expect the new system to be the same. And the overall economic impact that that system will enable is ginormous to the country.
5: Asked if he believes if the federal government should sell the pipeline that it already owns, Mackey said Canada should hold on to it, adding it's far too strategic to the country. Mike Lecouture, CTV News, Ottawa.
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2: Finally, Adam meets a woman who's discovering how her late grandfather earned a unique nickname on this on-course Sawatsky sign-off.
20: Like I said, this is only one wall. There's another wall going down this way.
21: When young Karen Redquich posed for this photo in her Grandpa Stan's workshop, she was likely looking forward to sharing milk and cookies or watching football with him, rather than looking up at the pictures that surrounded her.
20: I didn't really appreciate what he did. It was just, he was my grandpa. He strung tennis rackets. It's like, not a big deal, right?
21: While Karen was far more interested in hearing stories about him serving overseas during the Second World War, Grandpa Stan never really talked about how he earned a different name than was on his work tag.
20: He was used in advertisements for the Bay as Mr. Tennis.
21: Stan Rhodes had started turning a skill he'd learned before the war into an art form.
20: That became his life, like stringing tennis rackets.
21: His craftsmanship eventually captured the attention of the best players across Canada and around the world.
20: Billie Jean King, Bobby Briggs.
21: Who showed their appreciation by posing for pictures and handwriting thank you notes.
20: Boy, he had some career.
21: When his bosses at the Bay weren't buying full-page ads to tout Mr. Tennis, they were setting Stan up in display windows to demonstrate his skills, which, according to this article, attracted crowds so large the street was blocked.
20: He kept all this stuff, but it wasn't like he bragged about it. Do you think he would? But he was very humble.
21: And like he spent 50 years supporting greatness on the court, Stan encouraged his family back home.
20: I had some bowling trophies, and he set this little thing up.
21: And after Stan took this picture of his granddaughter, he hung it alongside the photos of the famous.
20: That was pretty special of him to honor me amongst his other treasured photos.
21: Stan died when Karen was 14. While she never got a chance to know enough to say how proud she was of him then, she's hoping by sharing his story, she can show him now.
20: Without these people and their accomplishments and their hard work and their knowledge, we wouldn't be the people who we are today.
21: And through honoring our past, Karen has learned we can appreciate our present more fully and move into the future with gratitude.
20: Thank you, Mr. Tennis.
22: Thank you, Grandpa.
20: Thank you, Grandpa, yeah.
21: Adam Sawatsky, CTV News, Maple Ridge.
2: What a wonderful memory there. Well, that's it for CTV News Vancouver Island. Thank you for joining us. 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
5: Now this update from the Canadian press. The Prime Minister says he and the Premiers will have to be convinced any U.S. trade deal is worth the paper it's written on. Prime Minister Mark Carney has wrapped up a meeting with Canada's provincial and territorial leaders in Charlottetown. One advocate argues new statistics showing falling crime rates proves the Liberal government's three tough-on-crime bills were not based on facts. The Liberals introduced the three bills after the 2025 federal election campaign saw Conservatives campaign heavily on cracking down on crime. The U.S. government has withdrawn subpoenas against three New York Times reporters. The subpoenas would have compelled the three journalists to testify about their sources for articles about U.S. President Donald Trump's Air Force One jet gifted by Qatar. And Canada's run at the 2026 Volleyball Nationals League has ended with a quarterfinal loss. The Canadians led in attack points but fell behind Turkey in blocks, aces, and points from opponent errors. From the Canadian press, I'm David Augustine.
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6: E-com costs are set to rise in some communities, but not others, after E-com committed to acting on an independent review. One of the local municipalities most affected is Souk, which is forecasting e-com costs will more than double what was expected in 2029, from $456,000 to $1.1 million. Souk Mayor Maya Tate joining us now to talk about the situation. Good morning, Your Worship.
7: Good morning. Thank you for having me this morning.
6: This is sad news. There are costs that municipalities can control, but this one's being imposed on you.
7: Yes, it is. 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And while we are not required to have this service, we are required to have police dispatch. There is no other practical option available to the District of Souk. And this is a service agreement that we, unfortunately, I don't feel we have an alternative and that we must enter into. And listeners may know that we've been advocating for other alternative funding to help offset this cost, something like a cell phone levy that you see on provincial bills in other provinces, and that's been advocacy to the province. However, to date, we have received no movement on that.
6: Did they explain why it would double?
7: Well, what they've actually done is they have rising costs through the next gen services. There's some technical pieces I don't fully understand, but they are using their reserve actually for the next 2 years. Otherwise, we would have jumped from the $430,000 that was paid in 2026 to over $700,000 in 2027. So they're using their reserve, some surplus, to keep costs down over the next 2 years to phase it in. But we would be rising to over $1.2 million by 2030. And so we felt it was necessary to raise this matter to both council and the public, because in our financial plan, we were using the increase that was provided just recently. So we were going with about a 1% property tax increase year over year, not the jumps that have been outlined in this letter.
6: Is there anything you can really do about this?
7: We're getting more information. So the letters that we've received, we appreciate them sending this. And we've asked our staff are looking for more detailed information so we can explain it, because it seems that our increase is much higher than others. So is this covering off the whole geographic area out to Port Renfrew? Is it just the District of Sioux proper? Getting more background, we continue, we'll be writing advocacy letters. We've already requested a meeting with the Solicitor General, because our challenge in a growing community is the need to also expand other related emergency services, including our CMP and fire, as well as bylaw other services. But those services are also costly, and now it seems we would be forced to choose between adding more boots on the ground just to sustain the 911 call.
6: And that's a tough call for a municipal government to make, because you're getting squeezed on so many other things.
7: We are, and our residential taxpayers, our property taxes is primarily on the backs of homeowners. So in close to 90% of our property tax bills is just residents. We have little to no industry here and some commercial. And while we're doing our utmost to increase those shares of commercial and industrial taxes, it's not necessarily our timeline that matters. It's really working with developers to get these to get that underway. So in the meantime, decisions are made. Even the cost of policing is increasing. We're responding to more medical calls because the province has not increased ambulance services. We don't want to leave residents or visitors without necessary medical response. And now we have this cost. So we're just stuck with it. Our advocacy to the province seems to have gone nowhere. And in fact, this was raised by local governments way back in 2011 up in the Cariboo, likely because they saw mobile phones or cell phone use increasing with landline use decreasing. So once upon a time, it was determined how to put a levy on a landline, a rotary phone, but it cannot seem to put it on a mobile phone. And that is, so many folks use mobile devices to call 911 rather than a landline, which are fading out. How many listeners right now have a landline in their phone, in their house?
6: Correct. Maybe
7: I'm using a cell phone right now to talk to you.
6: And I have one right here beside me on the screen. You talked a little bit about next generation 911 infrastructure. What does that look like, and how does that fit into all this?
7: That's all part of what ECOM uses to provide the service. And from my understanding, all of that is being absorbed by local governments, and there has not been any investment by the province. Or maybe there's some, I'm not aware of it. But largely that infrastructure to deliver this service is on the backs of local governments. And so ECOM itself is run out of the Lower Mainland. The board itself is comprised of Lower Mainland local governments. So I can see why they're trying to find a way to assist us, perhaps, by using their surplus, because they understand local government and the cost pressures. However, they're all paying the same as well.
6: This is
7: probably a town like Surrey, a municipality like Surrey, has way more ability to absorb a hit like this than us.
6: Absolutely. Well, thanks for joining us, and thanks for the continued advocacy. And I know you've got other municipalities, especially on the West Shore, that seems to be dealing with the same problem. And best of luck as you try to move it forward.
7: We'll continue on, and the best we can do is see a different way for local government financing to happen. The property tax framework was introduced in BC in the 1800s under the reign of Queen Victoria, and yet we're responding now to modern challenges and a different future. So maybe it's time to replace that antiquated system with something that actually works and serves the best interests of everyone in the communities across BC.
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17: Helping out CFAX Sense is anonymous with their 50-50 jackpot and Kids Count, which is a new push to help kids 365 days a year. There we are.
6: Cycle.
17: Right? Megan Love joins us from the organization. Megan, good morning.
18: Good morning, Lisa. Good morning, Steve.
6: Good morning.
17: So we're currently, if I look at the 50-50 jackpot, we're well over $8,100. Pretty exciting.
18: That is correct. Yes, it's been a really great jump this week, actually. So it's really great to see the community coming together. Our goal is 50,000, though. So we still got quite a ways to go. We got about 35 days left before the deadline on August 27th. So
17: doing good.
18: A little bit more to push.
17: Yeah, 8245 is where it stands right now. So if you know how 50-50s work, and most of us do, if we've ever been to any kind of sporting event in Canada.
6: Single.
17: He just loves saying the French of it. So basically, at this point, if you were to sign on, you would be taking well over $4,000 home to put in your own pocket, and $4,000 goes to the charity. So, of course, we want to go much higher than that because we need the money for our kids and our families. Megan, share where some of this money will be going, some of our lofty plans for this.
18: Yes, of course. So with the Kids Count program, we, of course, during the summer season, you know, with kids being out of school, those support systems that were in school for their breakfast programs are no longer available. And that is where the food banks get extremely busy. So during the summer months, July and August, we support these food banks for Souk, Sydney, and Goldstream. Last year, from having very successful funding from our incredible donors, we were able to donate $10,000 to each food bank. But of course, with the food costs rising, as we can constantly see, we actually had to increase this year's pledge for $20,000. So it's $10,000 for July and $10,000 for August.
17: This is a trend. This is something that we're seeing that is new because in years past, we weren't giving to food banks the way we are now. And food insecurity seems to be front and center.
18: Absolutely. And it constantly is for us at Santa's. We constantly are getting, you know, we need help with this. We actually just helped out Burnside Gorge for May and June for their program, just help out with their food costs. And we helped 580 families. So that was in need of fresh food because, you know, when I go to the grocery store, it is really sad to see that a couple of apples is more expensive than a bag of chips. And so we really have to think about, like, what are we teaching our kids? And I can't imagine, like, a small family even going to the grocery store and trying to buy fresh produce. And they financially are struggling. And, you know, with the growing costs, they just can't afford those fresh foods that need to nurture a child's development. And so it's really important in Santa's that we support these food banks so that these kids get the nutrition that they need.
6: I think you've nailed something that I see as a phenomenon that's starting to happen is with the inflation, some of the, lack of a better way to put it, bottom, lower end things like hot dogs, like Kraft Dinner, they're going up fast at a faster pace than other things. And that's really squeezing people.
18: Yeah, Steve, that's a really great point that you make there, too, about, like, just how the quality of even the food that isn't as nutritious is going up in price as well. So, you know, how are these families able to survive the summer months when there's not any school programs in anymore? And so that's where Santa's really tries to fill that bridge of the food insecurities. And with Kids Count, that's what our main priority has been this summer.
17: The longer goal, the loftier goal too, is to teach children about food and the right foods to be eating for their bodies.
18: Yeah. And also too, you know, Lisa, you make up a really good point about what we are teaching our kids in the community. And with Santa's, you know, I really truly feel like the kids that are helped out now will come back and help out the community later on when they can. And I mean, isn't that the kind of community that we want to live in where everyone's helping each other out?
17: And we know that to be true because we do see return families or young couples with families come back to say, you know, I was a recipient and now I'm turning it around because I have the power to do so in my life, in part thanks to Santa's.
18: Yeah, and that really is where it comes full circle.
17: So let's talk about the website for a second. Kids Count alone, there's a number of categories you can donate to, and then we'll get into the 50-50.
18: Yeah, of course. So we have education, greater good, hunger, mental well-being, and sports and summer camps, which is another one that we support too with the Kids Count program through our children's grant program. And that's where we help out with the camp subsidies for kids in the community.
17: Helping them go to camp when they wouldn't otherwise.
18: That's exactly it. Instead of, like, you know, being in the house and not creating friends and building skills and all that important things that you learn at summer camp.
17: Yeah, because a lot of times when the parents are at work, the child just stays home. We know that to be true. Well, you know, it's all parents can do is you're off for summer vacation, but I can't afford to send you anywhere. So, and the 50-50, how do we get involved with that?
18: Well, you can go to cfacsantas.com. There's a link right on our homepage, and you can also go to cfacs1070.com, and there's also a link right there. 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And for a pack of 20, it's $50. So you actually save money when you buy more tickets. But, you know, it only takes one ticket to win, though. And I do really want to stress that, you know it is financially hard right now for families and the times are tough. So, you know, if you cannot buy tickets, please share our posts. It really does help to spread the word about our 50-50.
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6: And we have another guest, as there is increased pressure on securing a Canada-U.S. trade deal amid an escalation in U.S. tariffs. The BC Conservative Party are urging the province to get rid of the American liquor ban off the shelves, saying it invites retaliation. Ward Stamer is the BC forestry critic and is joining us now to share his perspective. Good morning, Ward. Thanks for joining us.
25: Good morning.
6: So what's your concern with how the province has been handling these trade troubles?
25: Well, that's a really good question. I mean, we had a meeting with our American counterparts a couple of weeks ago, and that's why we, you know, had the opportunity to have this discussion with them, is that it doesn't seem like the NDP is really doing anything other than trying to, get the Americans angry at us. And on the U.S. booze part, I mean, we've always been, you know, very proactive about it. Let's have the conversation. I mean, members of the public have the opportunity to decide whether they want to buy the products or not. I mean, we export three times the amount of alcohol to the United States that we import back. So eventually something like this was going to happen, and that's one of the reasons why we'd reached out 2 weeks ago to have a conversation about a bunch of different things, and alcohol was one of them.
6: Is this one of those things that came up during your meeting with the U.S. ambassador earlier this month?
25: Yes, it was. And I mean, again, you know, I'm not going to tell you everything that was said in the meeting. The ambassador was very apolitical because we are not the sitting government. We just talked about a bunch of different ideas and some of the things that are going on in our province, including tariffs, including the softwood lumber agreement, including mining and border security and a bunch of different things. And yeah, we brought it up. And my biggest question to everyone out there is, where's the NDP on this file? When's the last time they actually sat down with our largest trading partner and started discussing trade?
6: Did you feel like you got something out of that meeting with Mr. Hoekstra?
25: Absolutely. Absolutely, we did. And then I was just in Edmonton for a couple of days at the Penwar Economic Conference, and both the ambassador was there and the counselor general was there. And I walked back with the counselor general from one of the functions on Monday night for about 20 minutes. Now, I didn't see any of my NDP counterparts having those types of opportunities. You know, you've got to make those opportunities when you can and have the ear of our largest trading partner. I mean, $2.5 billion a day is traded between our two countries.
6: We were running a poll on CFAX 1070 that basically says 98% of our listeners that are participating in the poll back of the ban on liquor. What would you say to those listeners?
25: Again, it's unfortunate because, again, 3 to 4 times more is being sold to the U.S. than what we're purchasing back. And now with these types of tariffs, we're going to start seriously affecting our B.C. wine industry. Do the 98% really want that to happen? Because, again, all the public has to decide whether they want to buy it or not. It's costing taxpayers millions of dollars a year storing this U.S. booze. Does that make any sense? I don't know why that many people would not want to at least have the opportunity to buy it or not.
6: But of all the things we've done, Canada didn't start this trade war. It's just been in a reactive mode. Of all the things that we've done, this is the one that seems to have affected the U.S. side the most. And I'm thinking of Kentucky and Tennessee in particular. Why would you take something off the table that looks like it's working before you have a trade agreement? Like, it seems like you've got this stick, one of the sticks you found you have. Why would you give it up?
25: I don't think it's a very big stick. Because, again, the numbers don't support that it's a big stick. It's sort of like poking them in the eye. Because if it was really truly something that meant something to them, they would have done something a whole lot sooner than waiting over a year to do that. So I would disagree that it's really much of a negotiating position at all. I read a tweet yesterday by Ravi Kalon that said that, when you guys had this meeting with the American ambassador, you capitulated. Well, first of all, they didn't bring it up. We did. And we didn't capitulate. We're working for BC, not against BC. So that's why I would disagree that is really much of a negotiating stick. This is more of a poke in the eye stick.
6: Okay. It's still hard for me to understand that, you know, as a country, we've decided to do this. It's not just one province like BC. The only two that are not on board with this are Alberta and Saskatchewan. And originally they were, and they walked that back, and they can make that decision. Uh-huh. BC's been a pretty staunch advocate of a Team Canada approach. Don't you think we need to be part of the general Canada approach rather than the BC-Saskatchewan one?
25: I would suggest, you mean the Alberta Saskatchewan?
6: Yeah.
25: I would suggest if you actually look between the lines, the Prime Minister said the provinces have the ability to do whatever they want to do. And right now, it's winning for Alberta and Saskatchewan. Look at some of the deals that they're signing on the energy side of things. And look how well our federal government did with the Gordie Howe Bridge. I mean, we were supposed to get the revenue back from that bridge until it was paid for, and then it was going to be shared 50-50. Do you want to talk about capitulation? What did our federal government go and do? They set up a deal where it's going to be 50-50 from day one on the 27th of July, and 100% of that economic development fund is going to be controlled by the Americans. So if you want to talk about capitulation, let's talk about the federal government.
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2: From the National Newsroom of the Canadian Press, I'm David Augustine. British Columbia Premier David Eby says his province will keep U.S.-made booze off provincial liquor shelves because the ban gives Canada significant leverage in trade talks with U.S. President Donald Trump after he threatened additional tariffs on Canada. Eby says his province will do its part to help Prime Minister Mark Carney reach the best possible deal.
3: We want to give him the sticks that he needs to be able to engage in these conversations effectively, but also the potential carrots, that there are opportunities for us should we reach an agreement with the United States for everybody to benefit, as has been the case for generations in terms of our relationships with the United States. So hopefully we'll be able to support the federal government's work here.
2: EB says any future deal with the United States must include softwood lumber. Canadian Blood Services is urging people of all blood types to book an appointment and donate blood.
4: Canadian Blood Services says it is facing a shortage, with its blood supply decreasing by nearly 20% since June 1st. The agency manages the blood supply in all provinces except Quebec. It says it needs about 18,000 blood donations a week to keep pace with hospital demand throughout the rest of the country. There's currently been a shortfall of between 1,500 and 2,500 appointments each week. A spokesperson says blood has a shelf life of only 42 days, so today's donation will quickly make its way to a patient. Naira Ahmed, The Canadian Press.
2: South of the border, lawyers of the Department of Justice on Thursday agreed to unilaterally withdraw a series of subpoenas that sought to compel New York Times journalists to testify about their sources and to access their phone records.
5: The Department of Justice had little choice in the matter after a federal judge said he would throw out the subpoenas if prosecutors refused to withdraw them. The Department of Justice served the subpoenas to reporters earlier this month after the New York Times reported about security issues with the new Qatari-donated Air Force One. Lawyers for the newspaper said the subpoenas were, quote, the latest salvo in an escalating series of attacks on journalists to intimidate them. In addition to withdrawing the subpoenas, prosecutors also agreed to approach the court if they attempt to subpoena the reporters in the future. Peter Haralambos, ABC News, New York.
2: And falling crime numbers are raising questions about the Liberal government's three tough-on-crime bills passed last month. New numbers from Statistics Canada show crime dropped almost everywhere in Canada in 2025. Now the executive director of the John Howard Society of Canada says Ottawa lacked evidence to show that three bills actually addressed a public safety problem or would do anything to make people safer in the long term. The new offenses to the criminal code made it more difficult to get bail for a variety of crimes and restored mandatory minimum prison penalties. The bills were reduced after the 2025 federal election campaign, during which the Conservative Party campaigned heavily on cracking down on crime. This is the Canadian Press. In sports, the Toronto Blue Jays are back in the win column. Shane Bieber gave up one run over seven innings as the Jays beat the Tampa Bay Rays 3-1 to snap a four-game skid. George Springer reached base three times and drove in a run to help Toronto avoid a four-game sweep. The Jays now head to Fenway Park tomorrow for a three-game set against the red-hot Boston Red Sox. The Saskatchewan Roughriders play their first game since the death of linebacker Jaden Dahlke in a car accident. A tribute for Dahlke and the crash's other victim, 22-year-old Bishma Rajaguru, is planned before the Roughriders host the Edmonton Elks tonight. RCMP says Dahlke was driving in the wrong lane of a divided highway when his vehicle collided with Rajaguru's. And Drew Brown will start under center again when the Winnipeg Blue Bombers host the Calgary Stampeders tomorrow. The backup quarterback has won two straight games with veteran starter Zach Collaros on the injured list. The Bombers boast a 4-2 record, while Calgary sits second last in the West Division at 2-4. From the Canadian Press, I'm David Augustine.
6: Treasury Secretary Scott Bessent says the White House is considering sanctions against China for allegedly poaching off of Anthropic. Moonshot is being accused of improperly distilling the Fable model. Model distillation is where one model learns from another model's outputs, but sometimes it infringes on intellectual property rights. OpenAI plans to spend $750 billion on infrastructure over the next 4 years. The Wall Street Journal says that's 25% more than it estimated just a few months ago. It comes as OpenAI faces more criticism about data center power use. Meta is claiming victory after a plaintiff dropped a social media addiction lawsuit. Snap, TikTok, and Google had settled before the case went to trial in Los Angeles next week. Meta says they did not pay the teenage plaintiff any money. And Google's parent company, Alphabet and Tesla, reported earnings on Wednesday, showing some of the effects of the race to spend on artificial intelligence. Both companies reported negative free cash flow as they burned through money on AI. Tech Report, I'm Matt Mattinson.
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2: From the nation's capital all across Canada, for you, Shane Hewitt and The Night Shift. I'm Shane Hewitt in Ottawa. The village of Merrickville, just south of the city, actually. Ryan O'Donnell is in Calgary, downtown. Noah Skanga, downtown Toronto. It is Throwback Thursday today on the show, and we are going back to 1980, kind of, because we're actually going backwards in time for food. Is this a food throwback? Well, I think it kind of is. And why? Because 1980 is the year everybody in Ottawa was introduced for the first time to beaver tails. Now, if you travel across this country, you can see them in most touristy places. Pretty much everywhere we broadcast, there is a beaver tails. And, I mean, in Montreal, you might have to go to Tremblant, stuff like that. But really, you can, you know, it's touristy. That's the thing. Beaver tails are magic. And for Throwback Thursday today, we're going to learn a little bit about one of Canada's most subtle, successful businesses and celebrate all things food on the show. I'll explain that in a second. First, from beaver tails, Patrick Markovecchio is here. Now, how did I do with that pronunciation, Pat?
3: All right, it's pretty good, Shane.
2: Is that pretty good?
3: You did well, yeah.
2: I did, okay. Now you say it, though, because you say it fancy-like.
3: Markovecchio.
2: See?
3: That's the way my mom would say it, so.
2: That's nice. I feel like you just like a well-dressed driving a nice car right now. That's so cool. Patrick is with development team at Beaver Tails, and we're celebrating. This is such an understated Canadian success story, not only across Canada and all of the places we broadcast and all of the tourist spots, but now around the world, all started in Byward Market in Ottawa so many years ago. And pretty cool. Does that carry through your day, Patrick?
3: It does. It's funny you say that. You know, we're understated because a lot of people will think we only have a handful of stores and don't realize the fact that we are not only across the country, but we're coast to coast to coast. We've got a store in Nunavut, but we do have international locations as well. We're in Qatar. We've got quite a few locations in France. Obviously, there's a nice connection. An easy connection with the French cousins, but we have fun every day.
2: Yeah, and no, you don't need a freezer in Nunavut, so that's also a great place to open a store. I'm joking, of course. And just so you know, like, you guys had me at the classic one. Like, you guys did not need to add all these fancy things. Like, a classic beaver tail is like on the list of the top of all the things. You're putting all this extra work in.
3: I got to tell you, people ask us for different things every day, different combinations. And, you know, we'll never say no.
2: What's your favorite? I know they're your babies, but pick one. You have to. It's a rule.
3: Man, that's a tough question. Nobody told me it's going to be this tough.
2: That's sorry, man. It's the way it goes here. We're hard-nosed news on this show.
3: Yeah, hard-nosed. Yeah, I'd say the Bananarama.
2: So
3: our chocolate hazelnut with some bananas right on top, some icing sugar sprinkled all over there. That's always, if I had to go to one, that would be the one. But like you said, they're all, you know, they're all my babies. They're all great.
2: Patrick, for you and everybody that you work with, please do, if you see some

0: get in their car and drive an hour and a half from Montreal up to Tremblant, or an hour from Calgary to Banff, you're not gonna go to Banff for a beaver tail, but you won't leave Banff without one. Mm-hmm. And I think that's the magic, right? When we have the amount of stories we have where customers who say, "Oh, when I get someone coming in from out of town, I gotta make him try a tail," right? So we're really fortunate and blessed to be able to do what we do, because we truly do believe we don't sell a product, but we do sell an experience and joy. We like to say the customers come happy. Our job is to make sure they leave happier.
1: Patrick Marcovecchio from Beaver Tails. Now, inspired by 1980 and the launch in Ottawa by Word Market of Beaver Tails, 1978 is when it kind of started and then turned into the store in 1980. Canadian treats. 7-10-10, what is the best Canadian sweet treat or any other treat? Ryan O'Donnell, you first.
2: My favorite?
1: Yep.
2: Saskatoon berry pie. Really? I just think it is the perfect pie outside of pumpkin. I'm a pumpkin pie defender, but Saskatoon berry pie doesn't need whipped cream. It just needs good Saskatoon berries. And I one thing I love about it is that, like, I've never had a bad one. Anybody that knows how to make a Saskatoon berry pie makes a good Saskatoon berry pie.
1: Okay. Okay. I like this. Noah Skanga, tell me about the sweets.
3: I don't think I have actually any, like, Canadian-centric sweet treats in my repertoire.
1: I bet you do.
3: I can't think of any. Like, a lot of the ones you normally think, like Nanaimo bars, could care less. Beaver Tails, could care less.
2: Just shot Shane in the chest.
1: Oh, my God. Break my heart.
3: Like, a lot of these things, like, they're good, but they don't tickle my pickle, so much to say.
1: Really?
3: Yeah.
1: So, but what about, you know, Timbits or something simple?
3: I could do without. Like, it's just...
1: Butter tart?
3: I don't really care for them. They're like
1: maple
3: syrup. Again, it's nice, but you gotta like pancakes first.
1: Canadian pizza.
3: You're not, like I said, it is nothing that's specifically Canadian. Now, maybe other food that, you know, we put a little twist on, sure, maybe. But for the most part, anything that's like purely Canadian origin,
1: all right,
3: nothing really sparks my fancy.
1: Well, I'm offended by the Nanaimo bar statement because I literally have one right now.
2: Oh, he's not joking.
1: Okay, 7-10-10, what is the best Canadian sweet treat? So jump in on that and send it in. Now, the fun part of this is, of course, it is about the sweet treats. It's not only about the sweet treats. Ryan, would you throw like a sweet drink in there? Is there any Canadian sweet drinks?
2: I think you can absolutely include a sweet drink in there. I don't know if it counts as Canadian. Okay, well, it's not a Canadian invention, but I love like an iced coffee, but like made with like a local roastery. Like, there's some really good ones in Canmore and, of course, like in BC with fantastic coffee beans. And so I'm going to count that as Canadian, like an iced coffee with some Canadian beans. It's all in the beans.
1: I did look it up just to be sure before the show started, and I thought maybe there was some sort of eggnog twist I could throw in there.
2: Yeah.
1: No, all British. But, okay, so what is it? 7-10-10. Okay, well, fair enough. We can open this up to not sweet, but not poutine, then nothing. But if not poutine, then nothing. So, Nick says Smarties and Coffee Crisp.
2: Yes, that is true. The Smarties chocolate-covered candy is a very Canadian thing, and Coffee Crisp is the best.
1: All right, I got lots of these text messages coming in. So, what is the best sweet treat? Tommy Van in Niagara says maple fudge. I think it's all right. I think it's more the maple than the fudge. Pretty sure that's not Canadian, but if you put maple in it, does that make it? I think that's a free pass. Food is on the menu tonight, Shane Hewitt and the Night Shift. We're going to talk about losing weight after that. counting calories is not the only way to lose weight. Abby Sharp is going to join us coming up in a little bit. Plus, the cyclospora, the other end of the food, and the stuff that's making people sick, to a point where Ryan read online that Mexico issued a travel warning because of diarrhea if you're going.

0: to the states, which seems so incredibly backwards, but it's a thing. And Dr. Sylvain Charlebois, the food professor, is going to talk about dairy tariffs and what should we call a grocery store if not a grocery store. Plus, Throwback Thursday continues. We'll be right back.
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1: Food professor is here, Dr. Sylvain Charlebois, and since we are talking a little bit about treats and sweet treats on the show these days, why not favorite sweet treats? I'm pretty sure I know this already, from the food professor. Sylvain, hi.
2: Hi, how are you?
1: Good. What's your go-to? We're at the buffet. We're at the boulangerie. We're going up. What's the secret?
2: Well, I'm a big fan of pastries, and it's called the millefeuille. I don't know how you pronounce it in English, but it's layers and layers of.
1: It's a thousand leaves, isn't it?
2: Is it? I don't know.
1: Well, feuille would be leaves, right? Wouldn't it?
2: That's right. Exactly. But
1: this would be a thousand leaves. That makes sense.
2: There's some icing on top, which is white and black, and underneath there's custard cream, and in between all that beauty is our layers of pastry, and it's just so good. Like very, very tiny sheets of pastry. It's so good. It takes forever to eat it. You devour it. And then after that, cherry blossom. But we can't talk about cherry blossom because they're gone now.
1: They're gone. The cherry blossom was the one that I knew that you loved so much.
2: Probably,
1: from back in the day.
2: Yeah. But now they actually have, a Canadian company is actually making cherry blossom with cranberries. Did you know
1: that? No,
2: yes.
1: I did not know that.
2: Absolutely. So
1: cranberry
2: down
1: blossom.
2: With the cherry blossoms, up with cherry blossoms with cranberries. Very Canadian.
1: If you made a raspberry blossom, I'd go for that too. Got to tell you.
2: I could work on that. No problem.
1: Mm-hmm. Make that happen, will you?
2: In between projects, for sure.
1: Yeah. All right. I have a notion for you.
2: Sure.
1: You know me well enough to know that I like to get all philosophical about things, and I like my words and all that stuff.
2: Yeah, you surprise me when you actually show me evidence that you're a thinker. I'm always shocked.
1: That's called sarcasm, my friends. Okay, so should we stop calling it a grocery store and start calling it a convenience store? Would that save us a lot of our frustration in things like cost of food?
2: That's a good idea. I mean, grocery stores. I mean, I actually walked into a Canadian Tire the other day. My goodness, what happened? They have like a couple of aisles of food there now. So
1: no,
2: I could call
1: really?
2: That a convenience. I know. So there's lots of food being sold at Canadian Tire. That could be a convenience store. But, I mean, at the end of the day, I think the grocery business, the name, the word grocery, is like, it's kind of like Trump now. You just mention the word and people you trigger them. You absolutely trigger them. So maybe you're onto something. Maybe we should actually name these stores a little bit differently.
1: Well, we are generally paying for the convenience. I had seen some videos online, and who knows if they're accurate or not, but it was interesting the comparison over time about how much fresh food we pay for versus convenient food, which would be like prepackaged food. And so the notion of the videos were a little bit different, but it was interesting to see that, you know, we used to buy all kinds of fresh food, and now we buy a lot more of prepackaged food as we don't cook the same way. But I thought, oh, that's interesting. I went up at an independent grocer, which is here. Not necessarily everywhere in the country, but there's like they usually have stairs and some stuff upstairs. I went upstairs and I looked top down at the grocery store, and it's a totally different perspective. And I went and I looked at it and I was like, this is convenience. Like imagine people from other countries around the world that have never been into a Canadian grocery store or anything like it, walking in and seeing the colors and smelling the smells and seeing the pretty lights and the nice, you know, faux hardwood floors on the produce section that is actually tiled to make it look prettier and all the things that are there. I mean, we're paying for marketing. We're paying for convenience. And we say we're paying for food. And I think that kind of gets in the way in our clarity.
2: When you invest in convenience, when you buy convenience, obviously you have to consider the amount of time you save. That's really what it boils down to. Time saved. I would argue that anything you buy at the grocery store will provide anybody some convenience. And I'm thinking like bananas, for example. Bananas have peel. You don't have to package it. It's already packaged. Mother Nature packaged it. I would argue that eggs are convenient. Have you ever tried to buy one egg? Just one egg. Take an egg off the 12-pack.
1: No.
2: And go to the till. And say, I just want one egg because it's convenient to me. I don't need 12 eggs. I just need one, and that's the one I want. They won't sell it to you because they actually, the cashier is not programmed for that. And so sometimes people see convenience in certain things while others will see other forms of convenience in other things, I would say. So,
1: well, if you pay the cost per egg, then your cost per egg goes up the less you buy. And that's been one of the arguments on pricing forever. And I just think that it's possible that some of the solutions we have to the cost of food is identifying the cost of the food versus the cost of our standards of what a grocery store should look like.
2: Yeah, no, absolutely. I would say, the grocery store, the concept itself is always evolving. I mean, people don't remember that, but 100 years ago, you weren't allowed to actually walk through a grocery store. You had to go to a counter. You gave the list to an attendant, and the attendant actually picked up all the food you needed. That was 100 years ago. Now, after that, there was that moral contract allowing people to browse around and pick whatever they wanted and show it to till. That's convenience as well. And I suspect that, I mean, in the last just few years, we've seen the clicks and collects. We've seen the deliveries, the Uber Eats, the DoorDash. It's all about convenience. And convenience, I would argue, has more currency than ever, really.
1: Yeah. Well, if 100 years ago, someone picked the groceries for us and then we just paid at the till and took the groceries home, how far we've undone the fact that now we do the grocery picking. Now we do our own checkout. Now we carry them to the car. Like, yeah. We've basically unwound all of it in that too. Okay, food professor, we got to talk about dairy and food tariffs coming out of the states. As yes. recently announced, dairy, a direct target of President Donald Trump. Does anything change? Does the conversation change, or does it just get more defensive, more of the same?
2: Domestically, no. I wish it would. I wish it would actually change things domestically, pushing dairy farmers and policymakers to look into supply management 2.0. Why are we allowing a tenant in the White House to dictate what we need to do with supply management, which is probably one of the most important food security policy we have in Canada? I don't understand that. And so last time we created a breach with COSMA, we're allowing more products from America into our country. That is likely going to happen again, despite what Bill C-202 is saying, granting immunity to supply management. My take is, why wait for Trump? Like, let's focus on how to make the sector more competitive, so whatever other jurisdictions that want, we can actually adapt very quickly. And right now, the menace is actually just making a lot of people nervous, and it shouldn't.
1: Well, that's quite interesting to think. Is there a balance between supply management and a free market at all? I mean, complete access to things. I mean, I get it why there are limitations and different product lines and all that stuff. But is there a balance that can be struck?
2: I think so, yeah. I think you don't have to compromise the quota system, but at the same time, you also need to incentivize farmers to become more competitive. Right now, there is no incentive. They keep costs at a certain level, and they get compensated for it. If you actually bring a carrot to the table and get them to actually reduce the cost of production per 100 kilos of butter, fat, and milk, that's when you'll see a more competitive market. And, of course, whenever we allow products into the country, well, the buyers like Saputo and Lactalis and everyone else won't be as interested. But right now it's a menace because their proteins are probably 50% cheaper than our proteins, and that's a problem.
1: Is that their competition is different, so therefore they just fight for how to make it for less?
2: Well, I mean, right now in America, you have dairy farmers that are motivated to respond to market needs. And right now, the world is screaming for dairy proteins. And here we are just fighting for the status quo and trying to fend off a Mr. Trump. It's a losing proposition.
1: Food professor, Dr. Sylvain Charlebois Milfoy, if you want to go try his favorite sweet treat dessert. Thank you, my friend.
2: All right. Take care.
3: Now this update from the Canadian Press. The Prime Minister says everything's on the table if Canada can't secure a deal to avoid looming U.S. tariffs before August 19th. Now, he was asked today what measures his government is considering in response to U.S. President Donald Trump's threat of 50% tariffs. Prime Minister Mark Carney says he could have done a better job of explaining the details of a new Gordie Howe Bridge deal with the U.S. The agreement will see half of Canada's net revenues go to a regional development fund run by the U.S. for the first 15 years. An artificial intelligence system has broken free of human control and hacked another company on its own. OpenAI announced the attack and blamed its rogue AI models for using stolen credentials to break into the servers of an AI startup. And structures on about 20 properties northwest of Clinton, BC have been damaged or destroyed by the out-of-control 59 Creek wildfire. Damage ranges from melted siding to the complete loss of all structures on some properties, mainly south of Big Bar Lake. From the Canadian Press, I'm David Augustine.
0: Adam Sterling. On demand? Absolutely.
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1: How do you lose weight? Here's the magic bullet. Well, you know, the good news is you can now take a pill. 10 years ago, we would have been like, I don't know, wish we had a pill. But here's the thing. You still have to, once you start on the GLP-1 drugs, it suppresses your appetite. You will lose weight. And that's the good things about it. There's new research saying it helps your skin. Like, there's all kinds of things that could benefit you. The catch is that you do need to learn how to feed yourself differently. Otherwise, you will come off the drugs and you will still be eating the old way. And this is where our conversation starts. 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Joins us from Toronto to talk about how do we do this. I'm not a pill guy. You know, Abby, I got to tell you, like, I'm tempted. You know, can I just trim off that 10 or 15 pounds and go do it? But it turns out when I moved out of an apartment into a house, moving around more was actually step one. And I've lost a little bit of weight just because of that. So what do we need to remember the basics of this?
2: Yeah. So I think what, you know, people get really tripped up in just kind of like really trying to focus on, you know, counting calories, restricting calories, just cutting things from their diet. But what we know is that, you know, often what happens when we put ourselves in this state of restriction is our brain and our body will fight back tooth and nail. And that's when we seem to see an increase in food noise, which is a very, you know, we're hearing a lot more about this concept of food noise since the kind of Ozempic boom started. We're going to, of course, be, you know, less likely to want to move our body because we're thinking about food. We're going to be more hungry. We're going to be, you know, just subconsciously moving less. And so what I like to teach people, instead of just cutting things away, which again puts us in the state of scarcity that almost always results in a binge, I like to teach people to add, not restrict. And this is a total different mindset. But when we are focusing on adding what I call the hunger crushing compound, so fiber, protein, healthy fats, we naturally start to edge out some of the less satiating, higher calorie foods that may be derailing our goals.
1: Okay, let's talk about that mindful part. The lack mentality. We've been through this many times on the show when we talk about money, everything else. In fact, we even just did a big thing with Tony Chapman on marketing and the difference in a business. If you remember the conversation listening to the show, or it is on the podcast, if you want to search scarcity, you'll find it. The mentality that a business owner that wants to protect from merchant fees creates friction and takes cash only at the till when people don't carry cash around. And so what is the cost of that scarcity thinking? The scarcity thinking on the end of the user is like, I want French fries. Probably not the best example to bring up with the dietitian. I take that back. That's what it was. It's like, I want French fries. But on the other hand, the guy's like, I don't want to pay merchant fees. And so now there's friction in between. And so when we think about the lack of diet thinking, cutting things out, restricting things, that's not really a created diet, is it? I mean, that just kind of almost goes back to just our thinking.
2: Yes, it really is a psychological mind shift that has to happen here. Because, you know, I'm sure a lot of your listeners who have been on and off diets their entire lives, they know that they all have one thing in common, which is they are teaching us to restrict ourselves or deny ourselves something that inherently we want, whether it is enough calories, so we're actually in a state of physical hunger, or we are restricting the types of foods that we are allowed. So perhaps we're going keto, or we're cutting out carbs, or cutting out sugar, no, you know, going on these detoxes. And like I said, what ends up happening is that, you know, our body is just biologically primed to fight against those states of deprivation. So it takes this mindset shift where instead of always thinking, okay, what am I cutting out? What am I restricting? Because that's what's going to cause the binge. We are going to think about simply adding the foods. And what happens is that because we are more satiated when we're thinking about adding foods that are rich in fiber, protein, healthy fats, which are inherently more satiating than, let's say, you know, what I call naked carbs, so very kind of sugary or refined foods, we just naturally will edge out those things. And then we create a calorie deficit just without even thinking about it. And our data shows that when we are adding things like protein and fiber, we can slash 300 to 500 calories without even thinking about it. And that is the key for this to be a longevity, an actual sustainable behavior change, rather than just another fad diet that you're cycling through.
1: This is the stupidest relatable thought that I've had in a long time, but it comes to my mind, so I'm going to honor it. Is, you know, when you're driving and you're on a road trip and you can think to yourself, I want to go from, now you're in Toronto, I'm in Ottawa. Where do you want to go on a road trip? Let's go to the Muskoka. So Abby and Shane are going on a trip to Muskoka, and that doesn't change. Still go on the trip. Now, how we get there is different. We can drive wildly fast at 130K, burn a bunch of fuel, and go in two separate cars. Or we could go separately and follow the speed limit and spend way less to get there. Or we could carpool and we could get there together and follow the speed limit. Or we could carpool and drive really fast. Either way, the cost of getting on this trip, on this journey, if you will, changes. And if our number one is get there faster, fine. If our number one is get there safely, that's different. And if our number one is get there efficiently for cost, also different. Okay, maybe it wasn't so terrible after all. But it kind of makes sense. I think it's relatable for people who don't think about it through food. We've all been on a road trip. Does that make sense?
2: It does make sense. And I think what, you know, the important piece of this is that specifically when it comes to weight loss, we know that slow and steady does win the race, which is not what diet culture has taught us to want. Diet culture has taught us to, you know, try to be, you know, lose weight, you know, lose 20 pounds in 10 days. How efficiently and fast can we achieve that goal? But what ends up happening, unfortunately, when we lose weight very rapidly, is that we end up losing a higher percentage of metabolic muscle mass. And if longevity is the goal, and not only longevity in terms of your life and your quality of life, but also longevity for that weight loss and sustainability of that weight loss, you need to maintain that metabolic muscle, because that is what's going to drive your metabolism even when you're in a calorie restricted state. So that's why, you know, anytime we are, I'm working with somebody that does have a weight loss goal. One, we want to stick to no more than 0.5 to 1% body weight loss per week. That's usually in the realm of 1 to 2 pounds per week. Two, absolutely focusing on protein, because we need to make sure that our muscles are preferentially fed, even though we are in a calorie deficit. And three, kind of related to that other piece, is we want to be doing some regular strength training to maintain that muscle as we are in a calorie deficit.
1: Moving. Mm-hmm. What an amazing notion. You got to move. Isn't that crazy?
2: It really is. And one thing I want to note when it comes to moving is that I know a lot of people equate exercise with weight loss. It's actually not great as a mechanism for weight loss. The amount of calories in terms of our total caloric expenditure that comes from what we are burning in the gym is relatively quite small compared to everything else. Yeah. And so, you know, think of exercise as a longevity builder, as good for your health, as good for your mental health, and great for weight maintenance. But we shouldn't be relying on, you know, just running on the treadmill indefinitely in order to lose weight.
1: Yeah. And your body is a furnace. You can use it. That's not the only thing, though. You keep throwing coal into it, it's not going to turn into some sort of efficient machine either. This is really cool stuff. It's abbyskitchen.com if you want to get connected. The Hunger Crushing Combo Method is the book that you can get on Amazon and all the things if you're looking for some insight on this. Abby, I appreciate it, because, you know, we do talk about the holistic side of food and nutrition on the show. And that's the feeding yourself part and just the soulful part. And we don't often talk about the weight loss part. And it is interesting when you look at weight as negative and then you look at loss, you're actually doubling up on your negative thinking. And that's the part for me as the word guy that really starts to matter. So I really appreciate this combination. I want you to come back. Will you do that?
2: Absolutely. Anytime.
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0: have the feeling that we should do more country music on the show. That's pretty good. If you're listening on the radio, that's pretty all right. If you're on the podcast, you're missing out. But this is the benefit of listening on the radio. Sorry, that's the way licensing works. Shane Hewitt in the night shift. Food and food songs. What are some of the best? What are some of the best Canadian sweet treats? Ryan O'Donnell treats. Ryan O'Donnell's in Calgary. Noah Skanga's in Toronto. I'm Shane Hewitt. I'm in the village of Merrickville, just south of Ottawa. Okay, sweet treats. You guys ready for this? Noah says nothing, by the way. What about ketchup chips? Could you call that one, Noah? Would you go for that?
1: Yeah, I'd eat them, but I wouldn't seek them out.
0: Oh, dear. Ryan, you ever get the feeling like you're just walking into a wall?
2: Yeah,
0: I can't make this guy happy.
2: That's just because I'm blind, though.
0: Yeah. butter tarts. Canadian sweet treats. What cool Canadian sweet treats do you vote for? We're building the list of the best Canadian sweet treats. Maple sugar candy. Not sure I really know what that is. I feel like it's maple sugar with like sugar and it's just dried hard like a popsicle, if I remember that right. Noah, you don't know.
1: Noah, maybe like rock candy?
0: That's what I'm kind of thinking. Except
2: that's
0: on
2: just
0: steep.
2: Like when you go to the maple syrup farm and they're trying to sell all the paraphernalia they can. So you can't just buy the syrup. You also got to get the little candy. And it's basically just like, in my experience, like a Werther's original, but it's maple syrup instead of like caramel.
0: That sounds good.
2: Yeah.
0: You know what's just across the Rideau River from where I live?
2: What's that?
0: Lanark County, which is the Ontario's maple syrup capital.
2: Oh.
0: I don't know. Like, I got maple trees. Can I put the sticks in with trees? And will I, can I, does that, is, come on. Come on, Ontario people, Quebec people, help me out. The butter tart, hands down. On the list. Maple fudge. In Ontario, Louis from North York says, it's got to be Kawartha ice cream from the factory in Bob Cajun.
2: I've heard of that.
0: Oh, it's amazing. There was a Kawartha's ice cream shop by my old place. It lined up all the time. So good. I would throw Chapman's in there too, proudly Canadian. Good Canadian employer. Good company. 71010, what is the great Canadian treats, sweet treats? You can, look, if you're not a sweet person like Noah and you're particularly difficult, you can throw Canadian pizza or ketchup chips.
1: Is All Dressed Canadian?
0: Yes.
1: Oh, there we go. We found one. I found one.
2: We did it. Nice.
0: Well done, Noah. We knew you'd get on the wagon. Throwback Thursday, 1980. The reason why is the Beaver Tail is on the list of all the things, and that's when they started Byward Market downtown in Ottawa. And now, of course, you can find them in Whistler and all these great places and across the country. So we just thought we would throw back to 1980 is the year, and Sweet Treats is where we get all started. So late July, 1980, Spark Street, Ottawa, right next to the radio station, CFRA, there is a red stand. And right there, across from the Irish pub, the Dubliner, it's pretty great. And there is right there, like it's the heart of the city. Canada Day, it used to be like the heart of the city, but they've kind of screwed that up. 1980, the Walkman was a big deal. Cable TV's kind of new. People were using suntan oil. Cigarette smoke in the doctor's office. But a nice, like, heavy marble ashtray. You would go curling. There would be ashtrays on the side of the curling sheet. So you could, you know, flick off your ashes as you went down the sheet. And in Canada, who do you think the prime minister was? Anybody want to vote? Anyone? Noah?
1: Trudeau?
0: It is a Trudeau.
2: Bah.
0: It's always a Trudeau. Trudeau returned to power February 1980. Jack Webster, BCTV, Pierre Elliott Trudeau.
3: Well, I can tell you, Jack, that between 1973 and 1979, after the OPEC crisis, every year we sat down with the provinces and we struck a deal which Peter Lougheed and Alan Blakeney agreed to.
4: But the point I'm making is, as a realist, which you surely are, under you, gas prices for farmers and everybody would go straight up as under the Tories.
3: They would not, Jack, because we have a formula for pricing which says to the producers, look, you can get oil out of the ground at $8 a barrel and still make a profit. It's oil that you found 15, 10 years ago before OPEC. You can still make a profit at $8. Why should you get $30 or $40 because that happens to be 85% of world prices? And we say you're not going to get it. It's as simple as that. So there's no reason to make the farmer who's a Canadian and the fisherman who's a Canadian and the commuter who's a Canadian pay world prices for a natural resource which is in Canada and which can be produced at a profit at $8 or $10.
4: Have you any plans to tax the undoubted massive windfall profits in the years ahead of these multinationals?
3: Well, I'm telling you, with our formula, there perhaps won't be very great windfall profits, because if they're getting $30 a barrel, say, under Mr. Clark's formula, and they're only getting $8 a barrel under our formula, they're not going to be great windfall profits. And that's why Mr. Armstrong, the president of Imperial Oil, has been making a conference saying this is a terrible scheme that the Liberals have proposed. Of course it's a terrible scheme. The money's going to remain in the pockets of the consumer rather than go to Exxon.
0: Turns out not the case. Turns out completely backwards, actually. Not only did they not support that, they gave away all of the processing of all of the oil and still sold it as a discount. So it was a cock-up from the very beginning. Thanks, Pierre Elliott Trudeau. In fact, I would say that that conversation from 1980 has had such a ripple effect across Canada ever since. It has those decisions by that leadership in 1980 probably had some of the biggest impact on some of the biggest arguments that are happening in Canada today. Jack Webster, on the other hand, I wrote my essay about and interviewed in order to get into radio school. Yeah, so he had a big hand on me being here. How cool is that? I think it's cool. Anyway, down in the States, Jimmy Carter was the president of the United States. He was talking about what else could be completely different from 1980, that there's no way anything would be happening still the same things today, much like the conversation with Trudeau. Play the
5: game. In response to the abhorrent act in Iran, our nation has never been aroused and unified so greatly in peacetime. Our position is clear. The United States will not yield to blackmail.
0: All right. Turns out, still a thing. 1980 Throwback Thursday. We're celebrating Canadian sweet treats with the beaver tail as our inspiration. 60% said no Quebec referendum aftermath. That ended at the end of May. Inflation was around 10 to 12%. What other prime minister had such inflation? Turns out some things don't change much. Throwback Thursday, Shane Hewitt and the Night Shift. We are going to continue our food show with more food chats. Got to watch out for those tacos in Mexico. Dr. Keith Warner is going to be here in a bit. Plus, we're going to get into the biggest stories today with Rob Breckenridge.

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7: From the National Newsroom of the Canadian Press, I'm David Augustine. Prime Minister Mark Carney says everything's on the table if Canada can't secure a deal to avoid looming U.S. tariffs before August 19th. Carney says that while Canada has options, there's no reason to respond to the tariffs before they're imposed next month.
8: It's important to know what your options are, to have worked it through, have shared as it affects certain provinces or they have perspectives directly and be united in that response. And I would say, and premiers obviously speak for themselves, we are united in direction and objective and purpose and seriousness about the response.
7: The Prime Minister says the federal and provincial governments would do whatever it takes to defend and support families and businesses. Experts warn the latest terror threats from the U.S. will hit provinces harder than others. University of Calgary economist Trevor Tombay says Ontario and Quebec could see a number of their goods hit with the U.S. 50% levy starting August 19th. Although Tombay says the exclusion of energy and potash from the proposed tariffs means Alberta and Saskatchewan get off relatively light. Crews in British Columbia continue to fight 85 active wildfires, including three out-of-control fires near Boston Bar. The Fraser Canyon Committee northeast of Metro Vancouver is on an evacuation order, and Premier David Eby says anyone still left in the community should leave.
9: It's not safe for you to stay. The evacuation notice is there for a very serious reason. And thank all of those firefighters and first responders who are supporting the community of Boston Bar, the volunteers. We're helping with those who have been evacuated.
7: BC Wildfire Service says hot and dry conditions will continue to fuel existing wildfires and lead to the quick growth of any new wildfires. In the U.S., in Madison, Wisconsin today, after that police-involved deadly shooting, the city's mayor says the immediate focus is supporting the family of the victim, Corey Ruiz, and the community.
10: Now, they said that this is going to be an independent process moving forward. They will release details, including the name of the officer who fired those fatal shots. But obviously, still a lot of questions to be answered by authorities and whether we'll see some of the additional new video that they had promised could potentially be released.
7: That was ABC News Justice Department report. Alex Mullen reporting. And in entertainment, Montreal jazz pianist Oliver Jones has died at the age of 91. Here's more from Canadian Press reporter Karen Rebo.
11: Oliver Jones's family and record label Just In Time Records announced his death last evening in Montreal without specifying the cause. During a career packed with Canadian and international acclaim, Jones shared the stage with jazz greats Sarah Vaughan, Buddy Rich, and Tony Bennett. Since the mid-80s, Jones racked up a slew of jazz awards and honorary doctorates, netting the Order of Canada, a SOCAN Lifetime Award, and induction into the Canadian Music Hall of Fame.
7: In his later years, Jones would split his time between Montreal and Florida, but remained active with an average of 65 concerts a year. This is the Canadian Press. In sports, star winger Patrick Kane has returned to the Chicago Blackhawks on a two-year, $16 million U.S. deal. The 37-year-old American has won three Stanley Cups in Chicago, spending most of his career with the Blackhawks before stints with the New York Rangers and Detroit Red Wings. He produced 57 points across 67 games in Detroit last season. Well, let the games begin. The Commonwealth Games are officially underway following the opening ceremony in Glasgow, Scotland. Wheelchair basketball player Katie Dandeneau carried Canada's flag into OVO Hydro Arena, while lawn bowler Ryan Bester held the ceremonial baton. The 2026 World Cup was the most watched edition of the men's soccer tournament in Canadian history. Numeris says that 77% of Canada watched the tournament at some point this summer, up from 71% in 2018 and 68% in 2022. Canada reached the knockout stage for the first time before falling in the round of 16 to Morocco. From the Canadian Press, I'm David Augustine.
2: The Odyssey is set to rule the box office once again this weekend. The Christopher Nolan film expected to make between $75 and $85 million in its second weekend in theaters. It's made over $160 million domestically so far and has a global total of over $303 million. Moana and Toy Story 5 will likely battle for second place. Amazon Prime has officially picked up a RoboCop TV series.
12: RoboCop. Thank you for your cooperation.
13: The project has been in development since Amazon acquired MGM in 2022. The show will follow a giant tech conglomerate that convinces the city to place a powerful robot on its police force that has the consciousness of a beloved fallen officer. The project has an 8-episode order and no other details surrounding its release have been given. I'm Mark Mayfield.
14: I'm in a hotel room, one of my own.
2: A documentary about Lily Allen coming to Prime Video. The streamer announcing the feature-length doc, promising an intimate portrait of the life and career of a global icon and voice of a generation. Interviews with those who knew her best are set to be included. The news comes after the release of Allen's 5th album, West End Girl, which made headlines for its detailed examination of her marriage and divorce to Stranger Things star David Harbour. The documentary set to release next year.
14: I need your wife by my side again.
2: Latto is joining Doja Cat on tour. The news comes after the duo dropped the official music video for their recent collab, OK. That's entertainment. I'm Jennifer Polsoni.
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1: Throwback Thursday, and we're throwing back to 1980 because of the beaver tail. And Canadian Sweet Treats is on the menu here. Now for you non-sweet people, I guess that you're sending in things like poutine. That's cool by me. What would you like to vote for? 7-10-10 as we build the list of the best Canadian sweet treats. Rob Breckenridge from Calgary is here, robbreckenridge.ca, for his online articles and podcasts. Rob, sweet treats. And if you say I'm sweet enough already...
2: Well, I was going to. But
1: oh, were you really?
2: No, like if you're going to throw in poutine, I mean, you could throw in what, like a Caesar or a Molson's or something. But look, on sweet treats, and it's funny too, because I think for a long time, maybe you don't sort of realize that things are actually Canadian until you run into an American who's like, what is that? Mm-hmm. But I would say I was actually just on Vancouver Island last week. Got to go with the old Nanaimo Bar.
1: Nanaimo Bar, yes.
2: It's classic Canadian butter tart with raisins. Would make the list.
1: Bold.
2: I remember when I was a kid, I used to really like Coffee Crisp bars. And for the longest time, I didn't realize that was like mainly a Canadian thing.
1: Yeah.
2: There's nothing Canadian necessarily about it. But yeah, apparently that's a Canadian thing too.
1: Yeah, so. Smarties too.
2: Yeah, Smarties, really another
1: can't
2: one.
1: Can't get Smarties elsewhere, yeah. Nanaimo bars on the list. Ice cream float from Mother's Restaurant and you get to keep the glass. See, that's what I'm talking about.
2: Well, and I would find, it's funny too, and I remember I saw a picture of these recently as a kid, and this goes way back, probably right around 1980. You could get a sundae at Dairy Queen, and they had this whole collector set where it was each of the CFL helmets.
1: Oh, yeah.
2: Including, of course, the old Ottawa Rough Riders. I remember I had them all. It was like, you know, it's just a win-win. You get a sundae and a cool thing to collect.
1: Yeah, then you got married and... off they went.
2: Exactly.
1: Maureen in Windsor says, maple sugar candy is like a sugar cube, but condensed maple syrup in the shape of a maple leaf. Awesome, eh? And thank you for the tips. Making maple syrup. I didn't know this. It takes 4 liters of maple tree sap to make 1 liter of maple syrup. Bobby in Montreal. Greg in Campbellford says, you can basically make it out of any tree. You poke the trees, but it depends on what kind of tree. In order to be able to get it. And then go look on Amazon. And I did. And apparently, like, you can just buy a maple tree tap set.
2: Oh, really?
1: On Amazon. I didn't know this was a thing. Anyway, it's not why we're here. Sweet treats, 7-10-10. You can text yours in and let us know what vote you're, what one you want to vote for, or what's your favorite Canadian sweet treat. Rob Breckenridge, biggest news of the day. We've talked a little bit about Canadians being resigned and cynical here on the show, and I would like to try to figure out some solutions. Canadians are tired. More tariffs through the course of the day today. Now for slave labor again, that conversation. I mean, we've sort of seen this wheel turn. And I'm guilty of reacting the first set of tariffs and like the swipe at hockey sticks and all the stupid that comes. And then he starts talking about elections are rigged and you're looking at all the stuff coming with his midterms in the fall. And then, you know, now he starts getting into the same old act all over again. Mark Carney, on the other hand, tells premiers he'll do whatever it takes to defend Canada in the face of Trump's trade escalation. But we've been hearing that for a year and a half now. And the resigned and cynical part comes into a little bit of Canadians are just tired. And I'm not sure Canadians believe they have an environment to be successful. And although Mark Carney is traveling the world and I'm sure doing

0: investment here at home. But of course, there was that big American elephant in the room, and there's no getting around it. I think kind of the reality we're also confronted with here is, if we get a deal with Trump, what does that amount to? He's about to hit 60 countries with these ostensible forced labor tariffs, which is just a sham. And a lot of these are countries that he has, quote unquote, deals with. I mean, already these new tariffs he announced on Canada this week, there are no longer exemptions for trade under CUSMA, the trade deal he originally negotiated with Canada. I mean, he's threatening tariffs over wildfires, right? I mean, even if we'd already been able to reach a deal by this point, I'm sure he would have been threatening to do that anyway. So I think that's the dilemma here for governments is, what do we do? Because even if we get a deal with this guy, is it worth the paper it's printed on? And so that's what the prime minister, and I guess to some extent the first ministers, have to navigate. Because in the meantime, if we do retaliate, it's likely that Trump will too. I mean, one of the things he's mad about is that we retaliated to his tariffs last year, that supposedly that's tantamount to unfair trade practices in Trump logic land. So that's the dilemma here. And there's not a lot of good options moving forward. And it's just how do we minimize the damage here?
1: I think that I try to look at it this way. I think everything you said was bang on. A couple of countries retaliated, right? Canada and China. Most countries did not. And most countries are still getting hit with more tariffs for no reason. So whether you do or you don't, you're damned. Yeah. At the same time, though, I wonder if the citizens of those other countries are clear on where they stand. Because I'm not sure Canadians are clear anymore. Because, you know, it's the prime minister is going to protect us. He's going to do amazing things. Look at the economics, all the things. And then there's still nothing happening. It's like, we'll do whatever it takes. Right. I mean, if the answer is, look, we're going to ride this out, then just let's ride it out. I guess that's a comms failure. So my question that I'd ask is, are we just playing the game and Canadians are paying the price? Because Canadians are unsettled, Rob.
0: Yeah, they are. And I think the government has tried to, you know, to use the hockey analogy, rag the puck a little bit here, drag this out. Because we've got this kind of weird status quo where, yeah, Trump hit us with some tariffs, but we still mostly got trade under our existing agreement, that's kind of okay because a new deal, quote unquote deal with Trump might be worse. So we've just sort of tried to keep this going as long as we can and maybe hope for the courts to intervene or hope for things to change in Congress or with the midterms. I don't know that that's a long-term strategy. I think we look, though, we see, like the European Union had a trade agreement with Donald Trump that Trump has already violated. So what does that guarantee you if you get that? And that's part of the reality. I think, though, and hopefully we can be smart about this, because I think there are alignments we have with the U.S. that other countries don't. And I think we can build on that. We can really focus on the issue of energy security as a big one, for example, where there are win-wins here for Canada and the U.S., where it's just smart to work together. I mean, even had the ambassador, who was a Trump mouthpiece, out in Alberta earlier this week, celebrating where there's real opportunity to build upon that. So there are still opportunities amid all the chaos, but whether the government can seize that, I guess we'll have to wait and see.
1: I was on the radio back in Calgary on CGN82 way back in the day, Rob, like when we were young in our careers. And
0: yes.
1: Live on the radio, and you know that station back then in the late 90s, early 2000s. We did a lot of crazy things. And and someone made a racist slur live on the air. And I just kept going. I didn't acknowledge it. I kept going. And the piece of advice I was given was silence is endorsement. Even in that case, just stop what you're doing, take the stand against the comment, and then move on. And what I worry about right now is that silence is perceived as endorsement. And I think the silence is deafening from the government with a lack of direct action that supports Canadians in a way they feel supported. And I feel like silence is perceived as endorsement in this.
0: Well, it doesn't feel like it's an option right now. I mean, you know, the clock's ticking on these new tariffs. Clearly, Trump's prepared to escalate. So I don't know that we can just skate through this anymore.
1: It's a scary notion. RobBreckenridge.ca. If you go to the website, the Substack, you can sign up. Rob will send you emails, tell you what he's been writing. Plus, he's got his podcast on there, too, with many guests. It is Canada. It is Prairies. If you want to learn what's going on in and around Alberta, too, that's a great access point to learn what's going on there. But there are Canadian conversations in there as well. It's not all that. Plus, hey, look, we can order beer now from each other online.
0: Yes.
1: That's a big step.
0: Absolutely.
1: Big steps. RobBreckenridge.ca. Thanks, Rob.
0: All right. Thanks, Shane.
1: Shane Hewitt and the Night

0: shift. Rob adds to the list of Nanaimo Bar lovers with me. After that, I mean, there was other things, but I heard Nanaimo Bars and then nothing else after that. 71010 Canada Sweet Treats. We're going to keep the conversation of food continuing next.
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0: Shane Hewitt and the Night Shift Throwback Thursday, Sweet Treats in Canada. Now, we had thrown into the list of things along with our Nanaimo bars and butter tarts. The maple sugar candy is on the list. The beaver tail is on the list. All dress chips for the non-sweet people like Noah. Sweet drinks. I would say A&W, root beer could go on the list as a Canadian sweet drink. Rob Breckenridge did throw the Caesar on there too, I guess, for the non-sweet folks. But I think that we should look at, the drinks too, because there are Canadian drinks that are unique to us. 7-10-10, Canadian sweet treats. What is it? Ryan O'Donnell's in Calgary. Noah's in Toronto. Shane Hewitt in Ottawa. Ryan, tell me about your sweet treat drink.
1: Let me ask you a question.
0: Uh-oh.
1: What's the first thing you want to hear when you wake up in the morning? First thing.
0: First thing I want. Birds, actually, is true.
1: Mm.
0: Yeah, I like birds.
1: Okay, good.
0: Yeah.
1: I would say others, you know, stereotypical ones would be like, good morning, my love.
0: Oh.
1: Breakfast in bed.
0: Ooh.
1: School, snow day.
0: Oh, wait. I want to redo mine. Birds, yes, but baby, here's your coffee.
1: Yeah.
0: In bed.
1: For me, it's this.
2: Hey, does anybody want coffee? Who wants coffee? I just made a fresh pot of coffee. Does anybody want coffee?
1: I want the Brooklyn.
0: Laura sounds funny.
1: Laura sounds different. I want the Brooklyn. Does anybody want coffee? I want my coffee. Has many names, many types, many faces. The drip, the espresso, maybe a cafe latte like this.
3: This is very good, by the way. Thank you. It's a cafe latte. Mm-hmm. What is that? Milk?
4: Milk.
3: Milk and coffee.
4: Coffee, yeah.
3: Milk and coffee. Who would have thought?
5: No,
3: milk and coffee. Oh, my God. What a drink.
5: You want to take off?
3: It's milk and coffee mixed together.
5: Let's do that.
3: You've got to go there, sit down, have a donut, have a bagel.
1: As Larry David so expertly put it there, sometimes all you need is milk and coffee. But at the end of the day, it does all go back to the beans. Coffee is my favorite thing to drink. Hot, cold, not so much decaf, but like a sweet treat version of it. The brown sugar shaken oat espresso from Starbucks.
0: Oat?
1: Yes, the oat milk is actually better than the regular milk for that specific drink.
0: By flavor, not by principle?
1: By flavor, yes. Ah. And it's like it just goes really well. And I've recently learned how to make those at home, and it's so good. I like to think of it as it's like it's very similar to like a cigarette. It's like you go out, you get your little social time by like being able to like go out and talk to someone, and you get a little sweet treat, except the difference is that it's, you know, not a death stick. It's a drink.
0: A death stick.
1: But for as long as I have enjoyed coffee, there have been the like, oh, it's not good for you. Oh, it's bad for your heart. It's bad for your digestion. It's like you can't drink too much of it. And I've ignored these pieces of advice. There was a time where I would probably have like too much, like 5 drinks a day, which I thought was too much.
0: How many cups do you actually think you drink?
1: Today, for me, it's 2 now. I have 2 a day now.
0: But are they real cups or are they mugs?
1: They are large mugs.
0: Yeah, but so there's probably 2 or 3 cups in a mug, right?
1: It depends on the amount of milligrams of caffeine, right? There's that. I should have actually measured it. But it turns
0: out
1: that
0: we drink an awful, because they say how many cups a day, and I'm like, I have 2 cups, maybe 3, but they're buckets.
1: But
0: you know what I mean?
1: They're buckets, yeah. And I do need to measure it. But it turns out that even if I was having like 5 a day, that's fine. Because there's this recent study that caught my eye, because it seems to have a little bit of legs behind it. The American Heart Foundation is claiming that about 5 cups of coffee a day may actually help heart health,
0: Ooh. Not
1: sabotage it. I'm going to let cardiologist Dr. Gregory Marcus explain it, because he will do a better job than me.
6: It's important to acknowledge and recognize that many of those studies are imperfect. They are what we call observational and therefore could be prone to confounding. But we now have the benefit of kind of the premier sorts of studies called randomized trials that give us a little bit more confidence in those results. And some of them actually challenge conventional wisdom. So we used to think that Caffeine should generally be avoided, for example, in the setting of abnormal heart rhythm disorders. But we now have pretty strong evidence that actually caffeinated coffee, quite specifically, may actually protect against the most common form of a heart rhythm disturbance called atrial fibrillation. And the observational epidemiologic data generally shows it's not universal, and there may be harms, and there's certainly heterogeneity between people. But it appears that the risks of things like heart attack, stroke, and diabetes in particular may, if anything, be actually lower among those that consume caffeinated coffee.
0: Interesting.
1: Right? And I feel
0: like we're a little bit biased in that we're like, red wine is good for you.
1: Yeah, there is definitely that. And there is more to it. Like, while the moderate dose of coffee can help some individuals, the AHA, or as I like to call it, the says that too much of it or highly concentrated forms of caffeine, like an energy drink, can have negative impacts, which makes sense because I knew someone that developed a hole in their heart in high school because they drank too many energy drinks.
0: True story. Good song, eh?
1: It does.
0: A hole in my heart.
1: But this did get me thinking because there are so many coffee myths and legends out there. So I decided to do a little bit of myth busting. And here are some coffee myths, Shane, that have been busted. Okay? These are true.
0: Right.
1: So the first one I ever heard is that a coffee dehydrates you. If you drink it, you're going to go to the bathroom more. You will be dehydrated. Yeah. That is incorrect. That is not true.
0: Huh.
1: Caffeine does have a diuretic effect, which makes you go to the bathroom. Mm-hmm. But
0: that's why people go in the morning.
1: Like, yeah. But the
0: somebody just had their coffee.
1: Yeah, time to go. The fluid in your coffee offsets the effect. In fact, the research indicates that caffeinated beverages actually help with your hydration. That one really surprised me. It does not. Laura always challenged me on that one, but it's true. This one you will hear in the cafe more so, and that is that a single shot of espresso does not have more caffeine. That is true. There is just a more concentrated dose of caffeine in one smaller cup, but if you have a shot of espresso and drink a full mug of coffee, the full mug of coffee will have more caffeine in it. It's just you're going to get it a little bit slower dose rather than a wow, like a punch of it. Hmm. Another
0: caffeine
1: one?
0: Bump, if you will.
1: Caffeine bump. Speaking of that, coffee can help you sober up. No, that is not true. If you are intoxicated, caffeine will not actually help you sober up. It will only make you think that you're sobering up, and it is actually very dangerous. Do not do that. And the last one, dark roast. When I was younger and I started drinking coffee, I thought dark roast was like, oh, it's the edgy ones. It's got more caffeine in it. No, it's just beans that have been roasted more so, quite often the worst quality beans.
0: Remember the guy we had on the old show? He said they were often the rancid beans that nobody else wanted to buy, and they charge a premium for them.
1: Exactly. It's just a very intense flavor, but it actually will quite often have less caffeine than the light roast. Reminder, this is science, so who knows? Maybe the Armenian Heart Foundation will find that coffee makes your heart explode. But for now, coffee's looking like a good option in the morning.
0: Dr. Ryan O'Donnell, who's not really a doctor.
1: Nope.
0: So, speaking of your morning coffee Cyclospora, we're moving our food conversations into don't eat those street truck tacos from the street truck in Mexico, because that was the mistake our next academic made. Cyclospora is the one that you've been hearing about in the news. How bad is it for you? Dr. Keith Warner is...
4: Now this update from the Canadian press. Canada will face a new 10% U.S. tariff tied to forced labor concerns, though CUSMA-compliant goods and several exempt products will remain unaffected. Washington says the measure imposed through a longer-lasting Section 301 process is intended to pressure countries into strengthening enforcement against forced labor imports. The Bank of Canada has again been ordered to stop using contract security workers during an ongoing strike. The Labour Board found the bank violated federal law by hiring Pinkerton following an earlier ruling involving Garda contractors. The bank disputes the decision, saying it is considering legal options and insists it must keep its facilities secure. Alberta's opposition says promoting the province's separation referendum will cost taxpayers about $360,000. NDP leader Naheed Nenshi says the money covers a televised address and social media videos. And the Montreal Victoire have signed Finnish forward Michel Karvinen to a one-year contract. From the Canadian Press, I'm David Augustine.
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0: We've heard the stories about people getting sick, and it's quite messy, if you will, if I want to be gentle, of the sick. That there's some bacteria, and they didn't know where it was coming from, but I think now they do. I wanted to get some clarity on all of it. And this is where we go. Dr. Keith Warner is here, a microbiologist dude. Now, normally Keith is saying, don't put your sandwiches in the pocket of a backseat of an airplane. Today, we're talking about, was it lettuce, vegetables that are making people sick? What happened?
21: Well, there's all sorts. So, unlike bacteria, this protozoan can be a bit nasty. You know, basically, Cyclospora is a parasite that only infects us and grows in our GI tract and causes havoc. And that havoc can be things like persistent diarrhea. Some people actually say it's explosive diarrhea. And it takes weeks and weeks to go. And then whilst you think you're recovered, it comes back again. So if you don't get the medication, then it can be a persistent problem, because like parasites need us to grow. And that's where they found the home in this case.
0: There's only so much Gatorade in the world, Keith.
21: It certainly is. Like I say, I've never suffered from it, but you could imagine, I guess, people who've been to places like Mexico on their all-inclusive might have suffered from it. But
0: is that the kind of place we would find this parasite that would make us sick typically, or was this situation atypical of what normally happens?
21: No, so it's endemic within Mexico and South America, some parts of Asia, and some parts of Africa. And what is characterized as is having poor sanitation and obviously mixing with agriculture and water. And the fortunate thing is, if you're local down there, you don't really suffer from it that much, because you actually acquire it when you're young and you kind of build an immunity up, not total. But you could imagine Canadians going down there with the good sanitation, exposed to too many nasty bugs, that we're susceptible to it. So very common, if you take the risk of having water, eating produce, especially these street vendors, you run the risk of acquiring it for sure.
0: The taco trucks, man, stay away from that chicken taco after afternoon beers on a patio on your way back to your hotel. That's the advice I was given anyway.
21: Well, it's quite interesting. I did go down to Mexico once. I was in El Paso giving a conference, and somebody said, oh, why don't we just go across the border to Mexico and, to have a real taco? So anyway, we went across the border, and it's amazing how many dentists and medical places are there, because obviously people go for the cheap one. Anyway, so it was late afternoon. I think it was 115 Fahrenheit. Oof. And there was this taco vendor. Now, the food safety person inside of me said, this is dangerous. You know, you've got temperature abuse and everything like that. But this other person with me said, no, you've got to have a taco from Mexico. So we had the taco. And then the next day, I had what they would refer to as, a slight bit of diarrhea, except rather than slight, it was a lot. And I was giving another presentation at the time. And I started feeling a bit funny, and then I collapsed at the end of that presentation.
0: Oh, no way.
21: Well, I was totally dehydrated. Like, I was even taking Gatorade, but it was just not doing so good. Anyhow, to the point, I got to the hospital, and they plugged 3 bags of IV in, and obviously it cost a bit, but it was worth it. So anyway, so in Mexico, my experience with tacos in Mexico was a bit... I won't forget it in a hurry.
0: I was going to say, it's probably limiting for your future travel plans, that's for sure.
21: Well, future
0: when taco you when you plan. Give your food safety speeches, you'd be like, I did this for you, so I could show you how not to do things.
21: Well, in actual fact, I do bring it up in class every year. And I don't know if the students think sympathy for me or say serves him right sort of thing. But no, it's a good example, isn't it? So anyway.
0: That's crazy. Okay, so now we're seeing this stuff, Cyclospora, in Canada. Was it from one particular source?
21: So in Canada, we're lucky because we don't import anything really from Mexico. What happens is that we import from the US in California, and obviously in the US they import from Mexico because it's cheaper. And the only cases we've had here in Canada has been centered in Alberta and Quebec, and they're all what we call travel related. They actually caught it whilst on holiday.
0: Oh, really?
21: But in the US, it's up to about 9,000, and increasing, obviously. We've no sort of luck to the end, but with cyclosporine, we have actually a season from May to August, so I think they'll let it peter out. Certainly, iceberg has been one product. Cilantro has been another product highlighted. And I guess once they actually find the source, it'll be several.
0: Your food safety background. I was told that America doesn't track food safety the way that Canada does, to the point where America will call Canada and say, hey, by the way, do you know where this lettuce is from? I might be oversimplifying it a little bit, but is it true that that Canada is quite diligent with this stuff and other countries like America even don't do it the way we do it?
21: I wish I could say yes, but like in both sides of the border, we've really cut back on public health. Obviously, in the US, have made more of a song and dance about it in a way, but the US has the best surveillance system, always have, always will. Now, the Canadian system's good, you know, because we do catch the odd outbreak and we do report back to them. But actually, in fact, we work very close relations. The reality is we import a lot of product from the US still, even though people would say differently. And so they have to coordinate things. And at one point, there was this suggestion we have one food safety agency to cover both Canada and the US. Obviously, that's died down a bit now, but we're totally integrated.
0: Really, hey? I suppose when these things come about and people start getting sick generally, is it like a big panic moment or is it like, he's drunk in Mexico? Because, I mean, to me, it would, because we hear about things, we hear about lettuce quite often. And I had also heard that that migrant workers have a big impact on these kinds of things, too, because of their personal hygiene when they're working in these fields. Is that like a serious concern generally, or is that just like gossip fodder, not even a real thing?
21: Yeah, I think it is fodder. You know, when I've been down to Mexico and I've been down to the US, there's some of those hardworking people, and they actually have better food safety standards than most average people. Mm. And the thing is, people do blame workers because they're easy to blame. You know, I remember in the Salinas Valley when there was this spinach outbreak of E. coli 157, they blamed the pigs for putting E. coli. The fact that the irrigation water was full of E. coli doesn't really matter. But they don't forget that there's a sewage plant that might have been leaking just upstream. There's a cattle feedlot there. So it's the environmental impact. And the fresh produce industry, by the very nature, always deflect the blame, saying, look, we don't raise animals. Our product is safe. We don't need to do much afterwards. And it's almost like it's part of their business that they do have these outbreaks. And it's well illustrated in with the Taylor Farms in this one. They seem to have zero empathy about people suffering and things like that. And when the FDA came out with their false positive results about the cyclosporine in the bag lettuce, their response was saying, oh, we're free. You know, we're not guilty. You know, forgetting the fact that they actually did supply the lettuce that's affected people. So, yeah, the fresh produce people are a bit, or the industry is a bit, what is it, different from other industries.
0: Oh, that's incredible to think of that. It's interesting how we take it for granted so often. Is this one of those good opportunities to remind people to wash your lettuce? I mean,
21: well, I've always said you can wash the lettuce if it makes you feel better. It doesn't actually do that much. Yeah, there's more chance of contaminating from your sink than anything else. Now, what we need is interventions. Like I always say, the fresh produce industry is very similar to what the milk dairy industry was 100 years ago. And as you know, I know we weren't both there, but the reality is that when pasteurization was introduced, the number of milk-borne disease like tuberculosis, Q fever, really decreased. And that's what we need, in effect, fresh produce, is we develop decontamination methods. Which, oddly enough, the fresh produce industry don't adopt as much as they should do, whereas the meat industry do. So it's interesting how they differ in their approach.
0: what would those, do we know with that technology? Does it exist today, or is it things that just need to be developed?
21: No, it's totally commercialized and everything. I am commercialized it. Well, CleanWorks has.
0: Oh, it's wild. It's amazing stuff. All right. Dr. Keith Warner, microbiology, all the things, the cyclospora. Watch them tacos.
21: Definitely.
0: It's a lesson.
21: Anything?
0: Don't put your taco in the pocket of the back seat of an airplane seat. Just a double
21: jeopardy. Yeah, that's called double jeopardy, I think, isn't it?
0: So. If you want to hear that story, it's also on the podcast. Thank you, sir.
21: Thank you again.
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0: Shane Hewitt and the Night Shift Throwback Thursday. Sweet treats from Canada on the list tonight. With our throwback, it's 1980 in the Beavertails in Ottawa. Pretty cool stuff. A pretty cool Canadian company, like Dubai. Like, they've got a store there. Imagine going to, like, it's nice. One of the cool things about Tim Hortons, you travel around the world now, you walk into a Tim Hortons, get yourself a coffee. I think that's cool. Now you can get yourself Beavertails, too. Pretty awesome stuff. And what are Canadian sweet treats beyond the Beavertail that you also love? Nanaimo bars, butter tarts, syrup stuff comes on there. 7-10-10. Throw yours into the pile. Feel free to jump in the conversation as well. Shane Hewitt on the Night Shift. Okay, it's time for, in case you missed it, some conversations we did not get a chance to get to, but our colleagues did, that I wanted to hear bits and pieces of. Trans Mountain Pipeline was a conversation with Mark Mackey and Vasya Kapelos today.
1: Yes and yes, to be very direct in terms of the answer. I certainly think it can be built. We already have built something like it. This one is a little longer, a little bigger, more capacity than what Trans Mountain built before. But I think it's very necessary in the global context that we live in today. And that's become infinitely clearer over the last year. So for the country, this export route to the West Coast and all the different markets it can access, whether it's the United States, China, Korea, Japan, India, like all those are countries that will benefit from, Canada's energy resources.
2: So the economic case has certainly been made by both governments about the demand for it and the sort of utility from a geopolitical, again, perspective of increasing capacity. It's going to come at a cost, right? Because there is now taxpayer involvement, as there was with TMX. I know that you weren't necessarily there for the entirety of the construction of TMX, but you were very familiar with a lot of concern that emanated from the Canadian public about how much this thing costs. I know you can't pinpoint a cost right now, obviously. There are so many details to be worked out. But at this stage of things, do you think this project will be in the neighborhood of what TMX cost, or because of the extra length, because of the extra capacity, like, could it be more expensive?
1: I think on a per unit basis, I expect it actually will be very competitive with the Trans Mountain system. And the reason for that is economies of scale. It's a, million barrel a day pipeline. And then, the benefits of, and we're starting to see this, the reforms that have been instituted to make, the processes smoother, more certain, and to be able to, see what a project, the life cycle is going to be. So I expect this process to be much smoother than the one that Trans Mountain went through before.
0: Well, that process was not smooth at all, so that's a fascinating conversation. And nice to hear Mark Mackey, the guest of Vasya Kapelos, the show. Grab it on the iHeart app. In case you missed it, Interprovincial Affairs Senior Policy Analyst CO and you joined Steve Young, CFAX 1070, for conversation in Victoria about interprovincial conversation concerns and interprovincial alcohol sales.
3: We are a little bit concerned that governments might not make it so straightforward. So, for instance, Manitoba and New Brunswick, they have a unilateral DTC in place, meaning they don't require additional registration or markups for their consumers to order from different provinces, which is what we want to see. So we're reiterating to governments across the country, make sure that when you're implementing DTC, it's open and you're not requiring any burdensome or onerous additional requirements from producers, which is ultimately going to make prices go up for consumers.
4: Now, this might open up some real ideas for entrepreneurs in the restaurant and pub industry, I imagine, because my mental picture is, there's a lot of Newfoundlanders, for example, in Fort McMurray because of they're working on the rigs. Suddenly, a Newfoundland bar there that has Screech, for example, sounds like it might be a lot of fun.
3: Yes, unfortunately, with the direct to consumer shipment, because it's only for consumers, bars and restaurants, other retail places, they would not be able to distribute. So that's quite unfortunate, and this is what we're asking the government to work on next.
4: Yeah, because that seems like a natural. That could open up all kinds of – because this is a very diverse country, and you know, you try something every once in a while. As somebody who lives here on the West Coast, I have a urge for a Moosehead Lime Light, and they're nowhere to be found.
3: Yeah, exactly. So now you'd be able to order it if you'd like, which is great. But we are saying it's great that we're opening doors for consumers. But at the same time, we have to take businesses into consideration as well.
0: A couple of things there. I think it's a great conversation coming out of CFAX 1070 Victoria with Steve Young. The reason why the wholesale part is because that's where the government makes money. They control the wholesale. So as soon as you take the wholesale part out about shipping from like craft brewery in Ontario up to, you know, to Victoria to buy beer, that's different than it is big wholesale, right? So that's where the provinces are not giving up any money. We're talking about small businesses being able to sell stuff. And just to be clear, there are no rigs in Fort McMurray. That's more of a central Alberta thing. Different situation, but I appreciate the spirit of it. All of it right there. Okay, Shane Hewitt and the Night Shift, in case you missed it, continues. John Torrey had Paul Speck on, filling on for John Moore. More booze trade, talking about direct-to-consumer conversations. John Speck is president and co-owner of Henry of Pelham Winery.
5: Well, it's actually something we've been working on as an industry for over 20 years. And what makes it so exciting for us is in most provinces, we have to sell wine through the liquor boards. And so they have limited shelf space for us, so they can only bring in certain amounts of our wines. And what direct-to-consumer allows us, we'll still continue to work with all the liquor boards across Canada, but we'll be able to ship directly to people's houses. And it really is about selling our most premium, our reserve wines, our spec family reserve, our estate wines. Those are the wines that are, you know, a small production. They win all the awards all over the world, and they're hard to get. And generally, that's what people are interested in ordering.
6: And up until now, just so people understand, you literally have been precluded unless there's some kind of a side door deal done where it goes in the trunk of a car or something. It's literally very difficult for you, for Joe Schmo in Alberta, to buy a case of that premium wine you talked about up until the change.
5: Yes, it's been completely illegal to ship directly to consumers. So
0: there you go. You also, point to announce too, illegal to take it across the provincial borders, technically. Henry of Pelham Winery, Paul Speck there. I have a bottle of Henry of Pelham in the fridge right now. Actually, there you go. In case you missed it, great conversations. Our colleagues have their apps or their podcasts on the iHeart app. You can grab it there, grab ours as well. Shane Hewitt on the Night Shift. Throwback Thursday continues next.

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7: From the National Newsroom of the Canadian Press, I'm David Augustine. Canada's falling crime numbers are raising questions about Ottawa's recent tough-on-crime bills.
8: New data from Statistics Canada show both the rates and severity of reported crime were down almost across the board in 2025. Parliament passed three bills last month, introducing new offenses to the criminal code, making it more difficult to get bail for a variety of crimes, and restoring mandatory minimum prison penalties. But the head of the John Howard Society of Canada says the government has no evidence to establish what they're trying to correct is actually a serious problem. She says politicization of crime and criminal policy has led some Canadians to believe crime rates are higher than they really are. Jason White, The Canadian Press.
7: A group representing Quebec's ornamental horticulture industry is dropping a legal challenge against pesticide bans in five municipalities. Canadian Press reporter Diana Musina has the details.
9: The group says it wants to collaborate with municipalities, not take them to court. It had filed a request to the Quebec Superior Court to contest new pesticide regulations in Saint-Hyacinthe, Granby, Beauharnois, Bromont, and Plessisville. In the spring, each of these towns banned all pesticides except for those they considered to be in a low-impact category.
7: The decision is the latest in a battle over pesticide regulations that has prompted one critic to accuse the industry of trying to intimidate small towns. A 19-year-old Kentville man charged in connection with a protest where a vehicle carrying Nova Scotia Premier Tim Houston had its windshield smashed has been released on $5,000 bail. He must remain under house arrest at a residence in Lawrencetown, Nova Scotia, as part of his release conditions. The incident occurred July 15th outside an Acadia University event in Wolfville, where protesters blocked vehicles and someone allegedly climbed onto the Premier's vehicle and broke the windshield. The man faces intimidation and mischief charges, and his case is scheduled to return to court in Kentville in September. Two people have died in flash floods caused by torrential rain in West Virginia, marking the first confirmed deaths from Tuesday's flooding. Authorities have not released the victims' identities or details about where and how they died. Now, some areas received up to 7 inches of rain, including 4.5 inches in just 37 minutes, causing extensive damage across north-central communities. And United Nations Secretary General Antonio Guterres sounded the alarm about the growing conflict in the Middle East. At a Security Council meeting, Guterres called for diplomacy to bring the conflict between the U.S. and Iran to an end, saying it's the only way forward. He pointed to the disruption to the flow of ships in the Strait of Hormuz and the growing threat to civilians in the region.
10: The situation is getting out of control. It's teetering on the edge of the unimaginable. The region is being pulled into an ever-widening circle of confrontation. One crisis feeds another, one escalation triggers the next.
7: Yemen's Houthi rebels attacked two Saudi Arabian oil tankers in the Red Sea overnight, a new escalation. This is the Canadian Press. In sports, Shane Bieber pitched a season-high 7 innings to win his second straight start. George Springer reached base 3 times and drove in a run, and the Toronto Blue Jays beat the visiting Tampa Bay Rays 3-1 to avoid a 4-game sweep. Bieber allowed 1 run and 3 hits as the Jays halted a 4-game losing skid. Vladimir Guerrero Jr. had 2 singles and an RBI for the Jays, who are 2-5 since the All-Star break. Center fielder James Altman hit a 3-run home run in the 7th inning to erase a 2-0 deficit and lift the Detroit Tigers to a 4-3 win over the visiting Kansas City Royals. The Royals receiver John Schreiber gave up 4 hits and 3 runs in the 7th to allow the Tigers to rally. And first baseman Tyler Locklear hit a two-run homer in the fourth inning to erase a 2-0 deficit and ignite the visiting Arizona Diamondbacks offense en route to a 10-6 win over the St. Louis Cardinals. Locklear scored two runs and had three hits as the Diamondbacks outhit the hosts 16-13. From the Canadian Press, I'm David Augustine.
5: Treasury Secretary Scott Bessent says the White House is considering sanctions against China for allegedly poaching off of Anthropic. Moonshot is being accused of improperly distilling the Fable model. Model distillation is where one model learns from another model's outputs, but sometimes it infringes on intellectual property rights. OpenAI plans to spend $750 billion on infrastructure over the next 4 years. The Wall Street Journal says that's 25% more than it estimated just a few months ago. It comes as OpenAI faces more criticism about data center power use. Meta is claiming victory after a plaintiff dropped a social media addiction lawsuit. Snap, TikTok, and Google had settled before the case went to trial in Los Angeles next week. Meta says they did not pay the teenage plaintiff any money. And Google's parent company, Alphabet, and Tesla reported earnings on Wednesday, showing some of the effects of the race to spend on artificial intelligence. Both companies reported negative free cash flow as they burned through money on AI. Tech Report, I'm Matt Mattinson.
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1: Throwback Thursday, Ed Conroy is here. RetroOntario.com. If you want to get connected with Ed, RetroOntario on all the socials, you can link up with his imagination book. He's a historian. He's a writer. And we're about to find out if he likes his sweet treats. What's your sweet treat go-to, Ed?
2: You know what, man? I'm a salty guy. I'm not a sweet guy. So,
1: well, I'm the same, but I still picked one.
2: Oh yeah, what was yours?
1: Nanaimo bar, hands down.
2: Oh, Nanaimo, yeah, yeah, I could do that. I like Rice Krispie squares. You know, the basics.
1: Rice Krispie squares. That's interesting. Okay, well done. There's so many good ones in Canada, and we started out with this idea because we saw Beaver Tales and sort of some history anniversary stuff since 1980. And they have a store in Dubai. So there's lots of Canadian businesses and ideas that we don't really realize how popular they actually are. Can we talk about that for Throwback Thursday?
2: I would love to. I mean, I think what's remarkable about Beaver Tales to me is they don't really advertise on television. They are one of those brands that everybody knows what it is. They know exactly what you're talking about. You see them, you see their locations all over the place, but it's like word of mouth, you know, it's not huge advertising budgets, which is cool. And it's obviously super Canadiana. And it's funny in looking at the landscape in 2026, you know, a lot of these Canadian chains are now foreign owned. I'm looking at you, Tim Hortons. But you know, there's still obviously a Canadian, roots there. And, you know, I'm amazed at the number of people that, you know, for example, don't know that A&W is an American company. Is a Canadian company. They think it's an American company. And it's incredible when you think about a place like A&W, you know, was a massive footprint in the 50s and 60s. And then it starts to peter out. And at one point, I want to say in the early 90s, there was one A&W restaurant left in Toronto that was right next to the world's biggest bookstore. And obviously then they come roaring back, and now there's probably more A&Ws than McDonald's.
1: Than ever before. I think we could add A&W root beer on our sweet treats list.
2: Oh yeah. Oh man, for sure. What? The float, A&W float. I mean, that's untouchable.
1: Well, yeah, untouchable. Okay, I love it. Okay, so Canadian things that are identifiably Canadian. Let's go that route. Sweet treats is one thing. I mean, we've been building the list through the entire show. 7-10-10 is the line for that one. You know, there are Canadian chocolate bars like the Smarties and stuff like that that are uniquely ours. Where else does your brain go for things that are uniquely Canadian?
2: I mean, for chocolate bars, we have a fascinating history because of companies like Roundtree. Do you remember Roundtree? It was a British company. So it was a lot of British stuff that came to Canada that wasn't available in the US. And then over the years, you know, other companies within Canada took it over. So, you know, something like Coffee Crisp, uniquely Canadian, I believe still unavailable outside of Canada. I mean, it's funny. I'm thinking Swiss Chalet, but they don't even have an identifiable dessert that I'm aware of. They're better known for their...
1: They don't need a dessert with a sauce.
2: Well, yeah, I mean, I kind of remember the Treatza. Do you remember that?
1: Yeah, the Treatza, yeah.
2: It's
1: interesting because Swiss Chalet, you'd always seen Swiss Chalet commercials when I was a kid. Now, I was in Western Canada, and Swiss Chalet in Western Canada is not as it is in Ontario. Like, you Ontario folks born and raised, Swiss Chalet was a religion. Out west, it was White Spot. Different restaurants, different notions. But now Swiss Chalet's got better coverage. You can kind of see them, and here they are everywhere. And I remember being in college, and there was a girl that my buddy was dating, and she was from Ontario. And she was like, it was like you couldn't get more crack in her veins than the Swiss Chalet sauce at the time. You couldn't go buy it in the store. You couldn't go buy your powder mix and make it. You couldn't do any of those things, right? And yet it just was such a massive impact on so many Canadians over the course of time. And it's pretty darn good. But you could say the same thing about Saint-Hubert up in
2: Quebec, I was just going to say Saint-Hubert. That was the Quebecer, but you know, there was Saint-Hubert, in Ontario as well, but it never had the traction of Swiss, I would say.
1: Okay. Saint-Hubert though, I got to give him credit. Aside from the fact that the ribs and the chicken are amazing.

0: it costs more, but you get more. And dude, like, it'll change your life, that stuff.
1: I was a big fan of their meat pies as well, but yeah, I mean, you can get that at the store now. It doesn't have that special, you know, exclusivity of the restaurant. What about Mary Brown's, just to change it up a little bit?
0: Newfoundland chicken?
1: Yeah.
0: When Mary Brown's came, so I went to high school in Fort McMurray, right? And Fort McMurray, Alberta is like the capital of Newfoundland. With all the workers from the Maritimes, so many Newfies. You speak English and Newfoundlandese. That was sort of always the joke, is that you could understand Newfies in Fort McMurray. And then Mary Brown's came. And I don't know if it was the first store that they opened outside Newfoundland. I don't know if it was the beginning of the expansion. This place was like, cars were lined up for as far as you could see for people to get Mary Brown's chicken. So you have to try it. And I would say it delivers. It's good.
1: On the subject of fried chicken, a little interesting anecdote. Do you know that Colonel Sanders, beloved Colonel Sanders, was so appalled at what had happened to his Kentucky Fried Chicken franchise in America that he emigrated to Canada? He lived in Mississauga in his later years, and he restarted it in Canada under a different name, under the name Scott's Chicken Villa.
0: No.
1: And yeah, and there were, you know, a lot of kids in the 80s got confused because it had the same branding and the same menu and everything, but it was called Scott's Chicken Villa. And obviously after his death, the original franchise bought the Canadian ones and changed it back. And I'm sure he would be equally appalled at what has happened here now. But there was a brief moment of time in the early 80s there where you could get the unfiltered Colonel Sanders as it was meant to be. And I never know, is it my memory cheating? But I do remember it being amazing, being much better than it is now.
0: I have never heard that story before. And I Googled it while you were saying it. And there's a website that has a picture of the Mississauga home once owned by Colonel Sanders.
1: Yeah, no, he was an original America hater. He bailed pretty quickly. He didn't like that it had become commercialized. He was a big believer in quality, and you know, it sounds crazy because I don't know if people associate KFC with like a high quality dinner, but he would go around and literally take the franchises away if certain restaurants weren't cooking the chicken to his quality. And that's what's missing now. I mean, I think, you know, to take it back to Beaver Tails, I think there is a certain quality control that's the reason why people still go there and why it's so famous, because you know you're going to get a good quality product. Whereas so many of these franchises have really fallen off because of quality control, I would say.
0: There's a post on Instagram. It has a picture of Scott's Chicken Villa, Kentucky Fried Chicken. And it literally looks exactly the same if you didn't see the Scott's Chicken Villa on top.
1: Yeah, it was weird. It was a weird branding thing in the early 80s.
0: I think this is so cool. Look what I learned today, Ed Conroy.
1: That's all what we're here for.
0: All because of the treats. Okay, so if I'm talking you into one sweet treat there, Mr. Salty, which one are you taking?
1: I'll go for a Nanaimo, but only at Christmas time. Yeah. Oh,
0: Christmas? You just associate Christmas with it. That's interesting. You got to try a dark chocolate Nanaimo bar.
1: I will.
0: It's so good for you. It's like makes you skinny.
1: Okay. Well, game on.
0: That is not true, but I am telling myself that. Ed Conroy, RetroOntario.com. Thank you, my friend.
1: Cheers, buddy.
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2: Yeah, William Shatner somehow at age 90 finds a way to make himself relevant, get in the news. This is a guy who really, I don't know how he does it, but people love him and he's got a really strong connection on X and all sorts of social media. And so, you know, for the two people out there who don't know who he is, he's probably best known as James Kirk, captain of the USS Enterprise, but he's also a musician, and he's a writer, and he's a television host, and he does all sorts of things. And he has recorded over a dozen albums over the years, including probably the most famous of all of the records that he made was in 1968. It was called The Transformed Man. And it featured songs of the day, but done in his very unique style that he has when he delivers stuff. So now he's got a new album out. It's a heavy metal record, and it is him singing, you know, songs that that metalheads would know, and they're given his very specific kind of William Shatner kind of treatment. And he has been booked now not simply to play the album at album launch parties and that kind of thing. He's going to perform at a huge music festival in Chicago. And, this is, it caught my eye for a number of reasons. One of them is that, he sent out and he's, you know, this is tongue in cheek, but he sent out his rider. And the rider, if you don't know, is part of your contract, and it's, you know, asks for things to have backstage. And normally it's like, make sure there's bottles of water for everybody and make sure that there's, you know, cantaloupe and whatever else it might be, that there's food backstage. His rider is a little bit more specific. So it says that the Riot Fest, which is the name of the festival that he is playing at, must rename a boat in honor of William Shatner so he can become a captain of a ship again. There has to be one prominently displayed Riot Fest billboard with William Shatner's face and the face of one lucky fan somewhere in the city. A classic Chicago food item is to be named in tribute to William Shatner. He wants to co-anchor the weather outside with Chicago's most beloved meteorologist. He wants to sing Take Me Out to the Ball Game at a Chicago baseball game. Riot Fest must provide fire breathers, as many as possible. An intro video created by the band Gwar. And if you know the band Gwar, you know that they are, to call them over the top is an understatement. And, the golf cart that would drive him around, between whatever his dressing room is and where it is, to the stage has to be replaced by a DeLorean. And it goes on and on and on. And most of it is just, you know, having a little bit of fun, with the Riot Fest people. But, I think it's hilarious. And I think that I've just looked it up. He's 95 years old. And, you know, this is a guy who's not really messing around here. Like, the show will be whatever the show is, but it won't be because he doesn't have great musicians. He has, Phil Sousen, formerly of Ozzy Osbourne and Billy Idol's band on bass, a guy called Marcus Nand, who's a flamenco, guitarist, who's the musical director. Britt Lightning of the glam metal band Vixen is on guitar. Fred Aching, a touring musician and member of Power Flow, is on drums. And they're going to be reimagining songs from Shatner's back catalog and previewing new material from the upcoming heavy metal album. And so that's what William Shatner, beloved son of Montreal, is up to these days.
1: Well, I wish he would relax a little bit and, you know, and actually do something in his old age.
2: Yeah, I know. I interviewed him around, he was 91 or 92 or something. And he was just so full of like energy and life, and he was funny, and I enjoy him.
1: So are you going to tell us the name of the band, Richard?
2: The name of the band? Well, it's just the William Shatner Band, as far as I can tell right now.
1: Well, there was the swear word that was on the Instagram.
2: Yes. Well, okay, so.
1: I was trying to bait you into that one, Richard. Yeah, I'm sorry. That wasn't very nice.
2: They're spelling it, let me just say this. It ends in E-R-S, and the first letter is an F, but they're replacing that with an asterisk, and there are some other letters in between.
1: I tried. Oh, my goodness. All right, speaking of famous folks, Ryan Gosling is on your list of things to talk about, too, except not in his old age doing amazing things. He's haunted by his past.
2: Yeah, so another great Canadian, Ryan Gosling. If you remember the poster for the movie La La Land, which is 10 years old this year, it's...
1: There's no way La La Land's 10 years old.
2: It's 10 years old.
1: Fake news.
2: And he and Emma Stone are on the poster, and they're dancing. And he apparently, when they were doing this photo shoot, insisted on having his hand kind of extended and completely flat. And when you see the picture, you'll know what I mean. It's the arm that he's got lifted up in the air, probably his right arm up in the air. And it has haunted him ever since he saw these posters in movie theaters. He's always hated the placement of his hand. So now it's the 10th anniversary, and he's decided that they're going to fix the hand in the movie posters and the whatever it is, the Blu-ray cover and that kind of thing. So for 10 years, he said that when he thought of that photo shoot, when he had put his hand in this position, he said, everyone told me it wasn't cool. I was sure that it was cooler. And then he saw the results and it wasn't so cool. So 10 years later, he gets to put his mind at ease and finally fix that picture.
1: So the uncool one is where his hand is kind of scoopy versus it's pointy now. Is that the difference?
2: No, the pointy is the uncool one.
1: Really? And the scoopy one is the new one?
2: Yeah.
1: Oh, apparently I don't know style or dance because I would have thought this, I don't know, that's weird. Of all the things
2: to bother you. You can look it up and judge for yourself. I know, right?
1: Yeah. You know what he called it? I because you brought up the picture, I see a quote here. It says, it just killed the energy that way. I call it La La Hand.
2: That's funny.
1: Oh, good stuff. All right, Richard Kroes is here, richardkroes.ca. We have time for another little quick one here. Where do you want to go? Christopher Nolan?
2: Yeah, Christopher Nolan. Everyone's talking about him and The Odyssey. So he's got a lot of rules about being on set. You know, don't sit down in between takes, no cell phones. And he really hates Uggs, the Australian boots that I didn't think were all the rage now. I mean, a number of years ago, everybody had a pair of Uggs. But he has said that he forbade stars like Anne Hathaway from wearing Uggs on the Odyssey set because he says that when, you know, you wear something like these fuzzy sheepskin boots, that it takes you right out of the work that you're doing. So he says, I want to stay in the moment. I want my actors to stay in the moment. For me, the Ugg boots are a signifier of modernity, absurd though that is. So he refuses to allow people, you know, to have things, as particularly when he's filming a story that's 2,700 years old, that would automatically be related to the present day. I think it's kind of an interesting rule, being that they're on a film set. There's lights, there's cameras, there's all sorts of stuff that is from the modern era, but Ugg boots are apparently a bridge too far for him.
1: Well, and they're actors. They're supposed to be able to bridge that gap. That's kind of the gig, you know? Yep. Mugs, by the way, it's mugs. Uggs are more like the clogs and stuff are far more popular versus the boots, just to get your fashion up to date, Richard.
2: Well, thank you.
1: You're welcome. RichardKroes.ca. Get connected with Richard and Entertainment is Broken. Coming up for you next, booze and reviews. Richard's going to review a movie and be our host.
3: Now this update from the Canadian press. The Trump administration has announced another round of tariffs against Canada and dozens of other countries. This time, the White House is citing forced labor in supply chains. Canada, Mexico, and the United Kingdom are among the countries getting hit with a 10% tariff, while other nations are seeing a levy of 12.5%. British Columbia Premier David Eby says his province will keep U.S.-made booze off provincial liquor shelves. Eby says the ban gives Canada significant leverage in trade talks with U.S. President Donald Trump after he threatened additional 50% tariffs on Canada earlier this week. And a group of former CEOs and senior public servants wants to improve how the government gets things done. The nine-member task force includes a former national security advisor to then Prime Minister Justin Trudeau and a former CEO of energy giant Trans Mountain Corporation. The group plans to advise the federal government on how it can make better decisions and be more accountable in key areas. From the Canadian Press, I'm David Augustine.
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16: Okay, here I go, here I go, here I go. 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
1: Booze and Reviews, a Richard Crouse production, where Richard Crouse, the one and the only, brings us a movie. He reviews the movie. We talk about the movie, and then he's our host. Sketchy bartender past coming to life for us to enjoy, and we get to have some drinks with our movies. We'll see where this goes. RichardCrouse.ca to get connected with all of his podcasts, by the way. Okay, my friend, what's the movie?
2: Okay, so this week is a little slower at the movie theaters because you've got all the big movies that were already in theaters. Then you layer on top of that The Odyssey, and there's just, you know, not a lot of screens available, and people are going to see these movies that are already released. So a lot of the movies that are coming out this week, they're new, but they're small, and this is one of them. It's called The Outer Threat. It is a new sci-fi family drama. It's in theaters now. It stars Mark O'Brien, who is a great actor, Canadian actor from Newfoundland, who you may have seen as the district attorney on HBO's Perry Mason. Been in lots of other things, too. Great actor. And Constance Wu. And they play a married couple. They are astrophysicists, both of them. But he is pure science and she's all warmth and heart. And when he uncovers something that he says is the biggest discovery in astrophysics ever, which is proof of alien life, of extraterrestrials, he thinks that his work will finally be embraced by the entire world. Instead, it goes the other way, and mysterious people start hunting him and his family to keep his information and his discovery secret. And they have to figure out, A, what's going to happen with this material that I have discovered, what's going to happen to my family, and who is it exactly that's chasing me? Is it the government? Who is it? So it's a bit of a thriller. It's a bit of a science fiction movie. And the thing that I liked about this movie, and it's interesting every now and again to get like a little palate cleanser of smaller films coming your way, because when you have a smaller budget, what you frequently end up with is a movie that has a whole lot of imagination in it and a whole lot of problem solving that's done in an interesting way on screen. So Terry Gilliam told me one time that when he was making Monty Python and the Holy Grail, he had this scene in mind where King Arthur would come over a hill and his men all on horseback, but they only had $1 million to make the entire movie, and that was going to cost $20,000 to shoot that scene with the horses. So instead, he put them all on like broomsticks and had someone follow behind them with coconuts going. And he said, now it's the scene that everybody remembers from the movie. He said, if I had a lot of money, I'd be a crappy filmmaker because I just would have used the horses and it would have been a nothing scene. And I kind of feel that way with The Outer Threat. Because this is a lower budget science fiction movie, it is now a movie that is about ideas rather than big set pieces. This is not Steven Spielberg's Disclosure Day. This is a much smaller movie that does a lot with the little, and it gets you involved in the lives of the characters in a really interesting way, and it sets up high-stakes situations without the use of, you know, big special effects and that kind of thing. So it's a movie that I think has a nice, simple, understated approach. It values ideas. It values family relations over spectacle. And it's got some good performances from Constance Wu and Mark O'Brien and a guy called William Fichtner, who you might not know that name, but when you see him, because he's been in everything, you go, oh, yeah, that guy. I love that guy. Well, he's really good in this, too. So called The Outer Threat, and it's in theaters right now.
1: Do you think that's kind of the crutch, Richard, that we see sometimes with these budgets, these big movies? They're just lean too much into the technical, the spectacle. And when a movie's got no budget, I mean, they've got to lean into, by the way, you've got to be a good actor, and this script has got to work, and people got to buy into the connection, because we don't have fancy things going on behind you.
2: Yep, I agree. I think that when you have, you know, a smaller amount of money, every dollar counts. You're working by instinct, and, you know, you don't do 75 takes of a scene, which can kind of suck the guts out of something, unless you're Stanley Kubrick, and then, you know, maybe it gets better. I don't know. But by and large, the low budget films that make it across my desk often have a real sense of originality and a real sense of imagination to them. Not maybe because they necessarily set out going, yeah, man, I'm going to make the most imaginative movie ever. No, it's because they have to. They have to find easy ways to settle problems and create story in their films. And they do it on a low budget, and it's remarkable stuff. And The Outer Threat is part of that.
1: All right, The Outer Threat is the movie. Booze and Reviews. Richard Crouse is our host. Okay, so we're going to watch a bit of a family sci-fi thriller, Who's Coming to Get Us kind of show. What are we drinking?
2: Well, we're drinking drinks that are based kind of in, you know, outer space or named for outer space. So there's a tiki classic drink from created in 1967 called a Saturn. And it's a bright, fruity, gin-based drink. It was created by a California bartender named J. Popo Galsini and originally named the X-15 after the rocket plane that reached the edge of space. After a fatal crash, they renamed the drink the Saturn, and it won the 1967 International Bartenders Association World Championship with this particular drink. So what this is, it's an ounce and a quarter of gin. It's a half an ounce of passion fruit syrup. It's half an ounce of orgeat syrup, a quarter of an ounce of falernum, half an ounce of fresh lemon juice. You put crushed ice in it. So you blend one cup of crushed ice until smooth, pour into a tiki mug or a highball, and garnish with an orange twist or a cherry and a lime. And as I say, it's bright, it's fruity, great for the sort of hot weather that we're having these days.
1: Oh, I love it. That sounds really great. That sounds like a great summertime patio drink, too. Okay, the Saturn is where we start. What's next for Booze and Reviews, Richard?
2: Well, this one is kind of tiki and UFO themed. Dates back to 1941. It's called the Test Pilot, and it's a strong drink. These aren't ones you throw back on the patio. It's often tied to Area 51 and National UFO Day celebrations. Invented by Don Beach, who was the founder of Don the Beachcomber. He's kind of regarded as the father of tiki culture, and it was created in his Hollywood restaurant. So you need, and one of the thing about Don the Beachcomber drinks, when you come across them, they are powerful. Back in the 40s, I guess, man, they went booze forward with their drinks. And so this is one more of those. So it's an ounce and a half of dark Jamaican rum. It's three quarters of an ounce of white rum, preferably Puerto Rican rum, three quarters of an ounce of Cointreau, half an ounce of fresh lime juice, half an ounce of falernum, a dash of Angostura bitters, and six drops of Pernod or absinthe. So you blend everything together with crushed ice for about 5 seconds, and you pour into a double old-fashioned glass. You top with more crushed ice to top it off, garnish it with a cherry, and it's delicious.
1: All right, it's good stuff. Booze and Reviews. Richard Crouse is here. We have time for one more, and I think that you're going to have to decide which one of these goes, because I kind of like the moonwalk, but I kind of like the alien invasion. What are we doing?
2: Let's do the moonwalk. So it is a champagne cocktail, and if you've listened to this segment on this show over the last while, you know I like a champagne cocktail. Created by Joe Gilmore, head barman at the Savoy Hotel's American Bar in London. If you ever have a chance to go there, it is one of the great drinking experiences in the world. And it was created to commemorate Apollo 11's moon landing. He sent the ingredients to Houston so that Neil Armstrong and Buzz Aldrin could enjoy it after quarantine. It's grapefruit juice. It's orange liqueur like Cointreau. A little bit of rose water. You put that in a glass, in a champagne flute, and then you top it off with champagne, and you get a delicious little treat that has a little bit of history attached to it as well.
1: Well, I think booze forward in all your drinks is becoming a bit of a trend here, I gotta say. This is great.
2: Well, why bother if not?
1: Alien Invasion, give it a Google. It's a bit of a Cosmo booze forward kind of drink too. RichardCrouse.ca to get connected to Richard. Entertainment is Broken Podcast plus his iHeart shows on the iHeart app as well. Booze and Reviews, if you want to get caught up to all of this, you can on the podcast. The Outer Threat is the show. Richard Crouse is the star. Thank you, my friend.
2: Thank you.
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1: Throwback Thursday, 1980, Beaver Tails get started in Ottawa. Canadian favorite sweet treat ever since. What are the other ones that you absolutely love? Kawartha ice cream comes up. I put Chapman's ice cream on the list too. Pretty wicked. 71010, you can text it in. Ryan's going with the oat milk iced latte frappy lappy. What's it called, Rye?
21: Brown sugar shaken oat espresso.
1: And it's you're making them at home now.
21: I can make them at home. It's actually a pretty low-calorie drink. There's not a lot of sweetener in it. And you can make it at home, and it is absolutely delicious.
1: What are you doing all the extra money you save from not buying it from a green chain coffee store?
21: Investing it in other food purchases.
1: Oh, very good. Three things we learned today. Shane Hewitt on the Night Shift for Throwback Thursday. We did talk about food, including Dr. Sylvain Charlebois. He was on, and I did ask him, of course, what his favorite sweet treat was.
22: Well, I'm a big fan of pastries, and it's called the millefeuille. I don't know how you pronounce it in English, but it's layers and layers of
1: it's a thousand leaves, isn't it?
22: Is it? I don't know.
1: Well, but, foy would be leaves, right? Wouldn't it?
22: Isn't that's right. Exactly. But
1: yeah, so it'd be 1,000 leaves. That makes sense.
22: There's some icing on top, which is white and black, and underneath there's custard cream, and in between all that beauty is our layers of pastry, and it's just so good. Like very, very tiny sheets of pastry. It's so good. It takes forever to eat it. You devour it. And then after that, cherry blossom. But we can't talk about cherry blossom because they're gone now.
1: They're gone. The cherry blossom was the one that I knew that you loved so much.
22: Probably,
1: from back in the day.
22: Yeah, but now they actually have – a Canadian company is actually making cherry blossom with cranberries. Did you know
1: that? Yes. I did not know that.
22: Absolutely. So
1: cranberry
22: down
1: blossom.
22: With the cherry blossoms, up with cherry blossoms with cranberries. Very Canadian.
1: If you made a raspberry blossom, I'd go for that too. Got to tell you.
22: I could work on that. No problem.
1: Mm-hmm. Make that happen, absolutely. Will you?
22: In between projects, for sure.
1: Yeah. Food professor on the podcast. He also talks about the trade, the tariffs, and all things dairy. In fact, a very balanced look at what does dairy in Canada 2.0 look like if they found ways to protect from America and allow things in Canada to stay cheaper the way that they were supposed to. Three things we learned today. All of these conversations available for you on the iHeart app. It's nice and easy to get from your app store. It's free to get. You can log in if you want. You don't have to, but it'll remember all your favorites. You can live stream these stations. You can get all of our podcasts as well. Shane Hewitt and the Night Shift, the podcast, is on there as well. Abby Sharp was on the show, registered dietitian, talking about the basics of losing weight.
6: So I think what, you know, people get really tripped up in just kind of like really trying to focus on, you know, counting calories, restricting calories, just cutting things from their diet. But what we know is that, you know, often what happens when we put ourselves in this state of restriction is our brain and our body will fight back tooth and nail. And that's when we seem to see an increase in food noise, which is a very, you know, we're hearing a lot more about this concept of food noise since the kind of Ozempic boom started. We're going to, of course, be, you know, less likely to want to move our body because we're thinking about food. We're going to be more hungry. We're going to be, you know, just subconsciously moving less. And so what I like to teach people, instead of just cutting things away, which again puts us in the state of scarcity that almost always results in a binge, I like to teach people to add, not restrict. And this is a total different mindset. But when we are focusing on adding what I call the hunger crushing compound, so fiber, protein, healthy fats, we naturally start to edge out some of the less satiating, higher calorie foods that may be derailing our goals.
1: When we think about the lack of diet thinking, cutting things out, restricting things, that's not really a created diet, is it? I mean, that just kind of almost goes back to just our thinking.
6: Yes, it really is a psychological mind shift that has to happen here. Because, you know, I'm sure a lot of your listeners who have been on and off diets their entire lives, they know that they all have one thing in common, which is they are teaching us to restrict ourselves or deny ourselves something that inherently we want, whether it is enough calories, so we're actually in a state of physical hunger, or we are restricting the types of foods that we are allowed. So perhaps we're going keto, or we're cutting out carbs, we're cutting out sugar, no, you know, going on these detoxes. And like I said, what ends up happening is that, you know, our body is just biologically primed to fight against those states of deprivation. So it takes this mindset shift where instead of always thinking, okay, what am I cutting out? What am I restricting? Because that's what's going to cause the binge. We are going to think about simply adding the foods. And what happens is that because we are more satiated when we're thinking about adding foods that are rich in fiber, protein, healthy fats, which are inherently more satiating than, let's say, you know, what I call naked carbs. So very kind of sugary, refined foods.
1: Abby Sharp right there. Good advice. Start adding food into your diet before you start taking food out of your diet. Things will start to change. The whole weight loss conversation and calories, Shane Hewitt on the Night Shift, the podcast, it'll be there for you. Learning lessons from a taco truck in Mexico, Dr. Keith Warner was on. Canada's food safety. I asked him if ours was better than the U.S.'s food safety.
7: I wish I could say yes, but like in both sides of the border, we've really cut back on public health. Obviously, in the U.S., have made more of a song and dance about it in a way, but... The US has the best surveillance system, always have, always will. Now, the Canadian system's good, you know, because we do catch the odd outbreak and we do report back to them. But actually, in fact, we work very close relations. The reality is we import a lot of product from the US still, even though people would say differently. And so they have to coordinate things. And at one point, there was this suggestion we have one food safety agency to cover both Canada and the US. Obviously, that's died down a bit now, but we're totally integrated.
1: Really, eh? I suppose when these things come about and people start getting sick generally, is it like a big panic moment, or is it like, he's drunk in Mexico? Because, I mean, to me, it would, because we hear about lettuce quite often. And I had also heard that that migrant workers have a big impact on these kinds of things, too, because of their personal hygiene when they're working in these fields. Is that like a serious concern generally, or is that just like gossip fodder, not even a real thing?
7: Yeah, I think it is fodder. You know, when I've been down to Mexico and I've been down to the US, there's some of those hardworking people, and they actually have better food safety standards than most average people. Mm. And the thing is, people do blame workers because they're easy to blame. You know, I remember in the Salinas Valley when there was this spinach outbreak of E. coli 157, they blamed the pigs for putting E. coli. The fact that the irrigation water was full of E. coli doesn't really matter. But they don't forget that there's a sewage plant that might have been leaking just upstream. There's a cattle feedlot there. So it's the environmental impact. And the fresh produce industry, by the very nature, always deflect the blame, saying, look, we don't raise animals. Our product is safe. We don't need to do much afterwards. And it's almost like it's part of their business that they do have these outbreaks. And it's well illustrated in with the Taylor Farms in this one. They seem to have zero empathy about people suffering and things like that. And when the FDA came out with their false positive results about the cyclospora in the bag lettuce, their response was saying, oh, we're free, you know, we're not guilty, you know, forgetting the fact that they actually did supply the lettuce that's affected people.
1: So there you go, Dr. Keith Warner. And if you heard the stories about the lettuce and there's false positive there, do the research, of course. Make sure that you're looking at the right lettuce for that. Shane Hewitt and the Night Shift, three things we learned today. It's all on Shane Hewitt and the Night Shift, the podcast on the iHeart app and all of your favorite podcast apps.

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9: From the National Newsroom of the Canadian Press, I'm David Augustine. The Trump administration says it is hitting dozens of countries with tariffs, citing forced labor in supply chains, but it is not expected to impact how Canada is currently being slammed with duties.
10: The United States Trade Representative's office announced the new duties on more than 60 nations hours before President Donald Trump's previous tariff tool was set to expire. Canada, Mexico, and the United Kingdom are among the countries getting hit with a 10% tariff, while other nations are seeing a 12.5% levy. But the new tariff will not apply to goods compliant under the Canada-US-Mexico agreement. The Canadian government previously told the Trump administration that the new legislation combating forced labor and supply chains should shield Canada from new tariffs. Kelly Malone, the Canadian Press, Washington.
9: Prime Minister Mark Carney says he could have done a better job explaining the details of the Gordie Howe International Bridge. The deal will see the bridge open to traffic between Ontario and Michigan next week. Speaking to reporters in Charlottetown, Carney says there's no splitting of tolls under that agreement until all of Canada's debt is repaid.
11: In parallel with this, there is an agreement in principle, which was published earlier this week, between Canada and the United States. And under that agreement, there is a sharing of net revenues after operating expenses, various other expenses, not including debt repayment.
9: The text of an agreement to open the new border crossing released this week shows half of Canada's net revenues from operating the bridge for the first 15 years will be paid into a regional development fund run by the United States. The head of petroleum analysis at price tracking website GasBuddy.com says the Canadian national average price of crude oil now sits above $1.80 a liter. That's a 2-cent increase from Wednesday and an 8-cent bump from a week ago. Patrick DeHaan says summer vacation plans are locked in, so motorists are grinning and bearing the increased costs.
12: I don't think that we're going to see a significant drop in demand until after the summer driving season is over, until after Labor Day. Then we likely will start to see potentially sizable drop in gasoline demand as Canadians get back to the grind, as schools reopen.
9: A barrel of West Texas Intermediate crude oil hovered above 92 U.S. cents a barrel Thursday, while Seaborne Light crude traded above $100 U.S. And an alarming incident raising concerns about the dangers of artificial intelligence. OpenAI saying an advanced system being tested went rogue and hacked another AI company on its own.
13: Back in 2023, our Rebecca Jarvis asked OpenAI CEO Sam Altman about the possibility of his AI models escaping.
14: The model itself, can it take the place of that human? Could it become more powerful than that human?
15: It waits until someone gives it an input. This is a tool that is very much in human control.
16: Bipartisan legislation introduced would authorize the Homeland Security Department to slow down or stop an AI system that has the potential to cause catastrophic harm.
9: That was ABC's Elizabeth Schulze reporting. This is the Canadian Press. In sports, Lauren Rowe and Kaylee Hunter scored second-half goals. Goalkeeper Sabrina D'Angelo made two saves, and the visiting AFC Toronto moved into sole possession of third place with a 2-0 win over the Montreal Roses in Northern Super League play. Toronto improved to 5 wins, 4 losses, and 3 draws for 18 points, 2 points up on the Vancouver Rise, and 6 behind the second-place Roses. American Ben Coles eagled the final hole for a 9-under-62 and a 2-shot lead Thursday after the first round of the 3M Open, leaving top-ranked Scottie Scheffler 3 shots back. And quarterback Fernando Mendoza, the top pick in this year's NFL draft, signed a 4-year, $57.27 million U.S. contract with the Las Vegas Raiders. Mendoza was the last of the Raiders' 10 draft picks to sign. Veteran Kirk Cousins, who signed a free agent contract with $20 million U.S. guaranteed, enters camp today as the number one quarterback. From the Canadian Press, I'm David Augustine.
7: The Odyssey is set to rule the box office once again this weekend. The Christopher Nolan film expected to make between $75 and $85 million in its second weekend in theaters. It's made over $160 million domestically so far and has a global total of over $303 million. Moana and Toy Story 5 will likely battle for second place. Amazon Prime has officially picked up a RoboCop TV series.
8: RoboCop.
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18: The project has been in development since Amazon acquired MGM in 2022. The show will follow a giant tech conglomerate that convinces the city to place a powerful robot on its police force that has the consciousness of a beloved fallen officer. The project has an 8-episode order and no other details surrounding its release have been given. I'm Mark Mayfield.
19: I'm in a hotel room, I'm on my own.
7: A documentary about Lily Allen coming to Prime Video. The streamer announcing the feature-length doc, promising an intimate portrait of the life and career of a global icon and voice of a generation. Interviews with those who knew her best are set to be included. The news comes after the release of Allen's fifth album, West End Girl, which made headlines for its detailed examination of her marriage and divorce to Stranger Things star David Harbour. The documentary set to release next year.
19: I need your wife by my side.
7: Lado is joining Doja Cat on tour. The news comes after the duo dropped the official music video for their recent collab, OK. That's entertainment. I'm Jennifer Polsoni.
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23: I'm a Mac, I'm a PC. Do you remember those commercials probably 25 years ago now, I would imagine? 20 years ago, 25 years ago? They were great. And if you don't remember them, that's okay. There was this young hipster dude in a t-shirt who was the Mac, and then the I'm a PC was the PC. And the PC guy was in like a blazer. He had like elbow patches on it. He was very square and very old looking. And that was the point, is that the new generations were on the Mac. The old generation, bah, that's a PC. I have a notion to propose to Mohit Rajans, thinkstart.ca, is that that's what's happening with AI today, is that I'm a Mac. That guy with the t-shirt is ChatGPT. I'm a PC is Claude. And that's the distinction between the two. What do you think?
24: I would actually turn them around.
23: Really?
24: I think that Claude thinks of itself as the Mac of this situation, the Justin Thoreau. That was his name, right? The actor, I believe, in the Mac commercials. We will verify that once.
23: We found once it on AI. We don't know for real.
24: Yeah, right. Exactly. But in all honesty, I do think, and I'll tell you why. If you look at the trajectory of Anthropic, which owns Claude, there was very much a rock and roll mentality that got pulled back when it came down to becoming too big too soon. Mac wasn't necessarily the mass adoption company, but it had a dedicated adoption. I think Anthropic is very much like that. I think ChatGPT has way more mass adoption, where people use it on a daily basis. People use it and have substituted it for things like, you know, even research and summarizing things. But I love your analogy as well, because in both cases, people consider themselves extremely loyal and rebellious.
23: Yeah.
24: Because this wasn't the way even 2 years ago.
23: Well, it's interesting because the way that you just described it, I would agree with you that that could be the I'm a Mac, I'm a PC of the AI world. But at the same time, on the other frame is that Claude is actually the programmer that tries to present itself as the rock star. And ChatGPT is the floofy, I'll build you an image and write you a story about it guy. And so you can kind of see how they're battling maybe a little bit of the things. But this is the battle, right? Is that different AI for different purposes. And let me throw a third at you. Gemini is the Herb Tarlick of AI, the sleazy sales guy from WKRP, who's trying to sell you anything. Always sell, sell, sell. Big bloated answers to burn up credits. Big sell it, buy it links, link to Google, buy it now. If you want to just buy something, Gemini is great. But if you actually want Gemini to give you an answer about how to program a thing or how to learn how to do something online, it's not the place to go.
24: It's kind of odd if you think about it, because if anything, Google has the most human data that would make it more human-centric for what Gemini could do. So if you think about how much time we've just spent baking our queries into Google over the years, you would think that their natural progression would be that all of these things make sense. Somebody asks about this, wants to see this, wants to buy this, needs this information. Let's make it ethical and user-friendly. It's not the case. But the other side to that, as we can see, is this is all marketing, right? So from a Claude perspective, Claude wants you to believe they're still your AI best friend. So that they're coming at you with, look, let's build it together, brother. We'll do it. You'll be a coworker. We'll do this, blah, blah, blah, blah. ChatGPT makes anyone feel like they can use AI. It means, you know, you fall in love as soon as you start prompting, and all of a sudden you're planning trips for places that you've never even thought about until you run out of free tokens. So maybe what we're starting to say is we're starting to see a home phone, a mobile phone, and, you know, an office phone instead in all of this, rather than a Mac, PC, etc. Because yes, there is a branding correlation to what you're talking about, but there's a utility one as well.
23: It's important that we use the right tool for the right thing. You know, you can go take a giant pickup truck into any downtown in the city, and it's hard to parallel park, but you got yourself a nice little commuter. It's perfect for downtown. If you need to pick up a ladder from the store, commuter car, not so great. Right tool, right place.
24: Okay, but let me ask you something. As somebody who's an early adopter, there are people listening that'll stop and say, these gobbledygook, blah, blah, blah, technology, whatever, whatever, they believe way too much in whatever. They should be wasting their time doing something more productive, which could be a valid argument. Maybe our wives, significant others.
23: Depending might what also time of day you ask him.
24: Yeah. But that being said, do you feel like you need all of the utility of what we just discussed? Do you feel like you should pare yourself down to maybe just using one Mac versus PC?
23: Do I feel, when it comes to AI, I feel like I need all of them? That's interesting. It's a good question. I don't think I need any of them.
24: Mm.
23: Because I know the capacity, I had reached a very comfortable capacity of learning and natural development because of a bunch of hard work.

0: has actually made me more efficient. I probably have more incomplete projects now than I did before. What I do need is the assistant. I do need the assistant to reflect back to me things that I do right and I do wrong. And here's a full exposure of my life to everybody who's listening. I take conversations like this and I run it through an AI and I say, what did I miss? And it teaches me when you said something and I kind of glossed over it and I didn't catch it. Or when I said something and asked an open-ended question, never came back to it and got an answer. So as a communicator, it allows me to look at all of the things to get the reviews and the info that I was never able to get and to get them instantly. So spending 10 minutes listening back to our conversation to try to learn from it, paying close attention to it, and getting the information quickly. So it's in the assistant part, yes. Generally speaking, I'm not sure that we're just creating more incomplete projects in our lives.
1: I think you resonate with a lot of people when you speak to that. Anybody who works a normal corporate job will definitely stop and say, yes, 2 years ago, they got the manual for how they should be, quote unquote, using AI. And there's been 2 years of start and stop. Mm-hmm. So I agree that I love the fact that you expose your process a little bit, because it's important for people to know that this isn't just you hopping on the mic and hoping that a good conversation happens between two professionals. The way that you describe something that's really important to hit home on, which is you have your own knowledge to manage in this situation, and you're managing your knowledge with the assistance of these types of tools. Whether you're a carpenter, you run your own business, or you're somebody that has worked in the same industry your whole entire career, that's the advantage right now that you can use these tools for, which is simply just managing your thoughts, ideas, and the way in which you want to do with them, how you want to leave them behind, how you can transfer your legacy and business in the future. That's the important part about what some of this utility can do, not getting caught up in all the hype.
0: Interesting. Use it carefully, use it honestly, and I think that the good things will come. Be critical of the answers it's giving it to you, because chance, and so back to the original point of the conversations about Gemini and all that stuff, is that Gemini is keeping you inside the orbit of Google first until you tell it to not, and then it will step outside that. They are selling you more. That's like saying, hey, by the way, here's the new car, but if you want an oil change, go down to that's also my business oil change place, right? And so we have to be careful in how we use it and how we pay attention to it, because it's not necessarily serving us.
1: On the other side of that, Google did do a very good job of indexing a lot of information for a very long time. So we can't undermine the fact that its utility still is driven by the fact that we tend to go to Google as a default source. It'll be interesting to continue to follow this, Shane, because look, there's such a competitive advantage to have a proper contextual search being built. Like, think about, we can't cite Wikipedia and Reddit forever and expect everything to be valid. So this is a changing time we should continue to follow, because it's going to be diminishing in that value. It's only going to be more AI content throwing up everywhere, right? Only going to be more options for Claude to fight the branding game versus ChatGPT. That's not going to slow down. What will slow down is our need to continue to have to use all of these, hopefully, so that we can harness our knowledge a little better.
0: Yeah. And I caution everybody, watch for the capacity and the incomplete projects. Capacity is a big word in this. All right, Mohit Rajan's thinkstart.ca, Mac versus a PC, Claude versus AI, and a greasy sales guy sitting in the corner. Thank you, brother.
1: Take care, Shane.
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10: Speaking of age gap relationships, Tony Tedesco and Jen Kircher here. I'm Shane Hewitt. It's date night, where we get together and talk about all things relationships, whether you're dating your husband or your wife, or whether you're just dating on apps. It could go any different way, but we need to do a little bit more dating. Age gap relationships is the topic today. Tony, what is the widest age gap relationship you have ever been in?
11: 14 years.
10: Jen, what is the widest age gap relationship you have ever been in?
12: 10 years.
10: Really? You guys have me by a lot. I think mine's 4.
11: Wow. Okay, that's not an age gap. That's, you know. I mean, unless you guys were in high school. It's
10: Isn't it so different when you were in high school, too? Like, somehow that's, or college, I guess. It is funny. It's very funny. So, okay. But truly, though, Jen, 10 years, was that a big deal?
12: You know, it was and it wasn't. I don't think that it was much because we were at similar places in our life. So it worked quite well. But where I noticed difference is after the relationship, you know, now being, you know, we are together in 2020. So it's now these years later and I've grown. And now that I'm in the beginning of my 40s, I'm noticing things that I've learned just having more experience and more time. So I'm now seeing things a little more from his perspective when I would have met him, for example.
10: Mm. Can I ask if he was younger or older?
12: He was 10 years older. And I've also dated 8 years younger.
10: Oh, wow. That's an 18-year gap difference. That's big.
12: Yeah, it was so funny because one was after the other. And it was just very interesting because the one who was 10 years older than me was a father to a teenager. And the other one I felt like was more like a teenager.
10: Oh, that's interesting. All right, Tony. You said 10. You said what, 14 years on your end, Tony?
11: Yep.
10: I'm going to assume it wasn't 14 years older. Am I? But
11: she was 14 years younger.
10: Okay.
11: 13,
10: and so,
11: but yeah.
10: What was your takeaway from that relationship with such a different age gap?
11: I think the difference between, say, a 50 and 60-year-old, probably not that noticeable. But in my situation, she was a lot younger than me. And it really wasn't necessarily the age that made the big difference. I think we were just at different stages in our life. And if I'm being honest, at the time that I met this person, I was at a stage in my life where I also wasn't sure what was next. So we seemed to be on the same path in that moment, but then I was able to slingshot, you know, like once I found that job, once that career started hitting, once the finances started coming in, you know, I regained my identity. All of a sudden, I'm slingshotting past her experiences and her life experiences. So it did make a difference.
10: Mm. Does it? So I get that because it happens two ways. Like we grow, we all grow differently. And we like to think that if we ever got married, that we grow with our partner at the same clip. But that's always the gamble is that, Tony, sometimes you're not growing at the same clip.
11: No.
10: And one person outgrows the other person. I would say that if I, as a non-relationship expert, if ever you truly dug into relationships that fail after, I don't know, 10 months to 2 years, I wonder if they fail because one person just outgrows the other person that much faster. Is that similar to what happened with you in that relationship? Is that you just, something hit in your life and just poof, off you went?
11: Yeah, something went well. And I mean, I did things in that relationship or, you know, for myself in creating a career, etc., in part because of the relationship. I think that was a launching point for me in so many ways, which is another issue altogether and probably another discussion. But yeah, I did find that once I hit that point where I'm like, okay, here we go. Because she was that much younger and through no fault of her own, she really, as much as she tried, couldn't keep up, right? I'm ready for the mortgage, putting together the IKEA furniture, all of that stuff. She's not there yet.
10: Right. So, Jen, is that crazy notion that we sometimes just outgrow the other person?
12: No, I think that's real, very realistic and very common in relationships. And I would argue, yeah, that we grow separately. But I think when there is an age gap specifically, if you're not in the same spot and then you are going through a transition, if they can't relate to that or haven't had such a big transition like that in their life, you're going to have friction because they're not going to be able to necessarily empathize or understand or be supportive to you because they haven't gone through that experience themselves. So I think I'm not surprised with what Tony had to share about it. But
10: yeah, that's fascinating to me.
12: Yeah.
10: Let me ask you this then, Jen. So when you were dating somebody who was 10 years your senior,
12: yes,
10: was that like a you complete me kind of jigsaw puzzle pieces just because the place you were at, you gave each other what you needed because it ended? Or was it just an intersection of life where it just worked?
12: I thought it was an intersection of life where it just worked and I felt like I had found my forever person. And this was also in a pandemic where I wasn't even looking to find someone. And I found someone that I really connected with and just how life was at that time. It was extremely similar. And then also having, you know, because I lost my mom when I was a teenager, she passed away. I've seen my dad dating, you know, other women over the years since. And I also, it felt really nice to get to sort of role play stepmom in a way to his son and just be there and also not be there in appropriate ways. Because I've gone through that experience too, Whereas if I didn't have that experience myself of losing my mom and what it would be like and sort of how other my dad's girlfriends impacted me, I wouldn't have been able to show up in that relationship or, you know, in within their family.
10: Now, the inspiration for this comes from an article about do you regret it, age gap things. And you can't regret it because look how wonderful you are as people today. So like, you can't really regret it. I guess you could decide for yourself on that one. But I would ask you this. Would you do it again? Which is kind of the same question, but without the negativity to it. Jen, would you do it again, 10-year relationship?
12: Yeah, I'm open to it. I do it again, although one thing that I notice is when I'm dating someone in my own age bracket, if you will, I love to reference books and films and shows and lyrics. I didn't realize how often I use lyrics in sentences, and I love when someone just gets it and they know it. And when you're dating someone who's a decade older than you, you're kind of missing each other a bit with the inside jokes and some stuff, so... Or if you're dating someone younger, same goes. It's sort of like you're kind of missing each other a bit. Like they're not getting references. Last summer when I started dating again, I dated someone 10 years younger than me. And I just like, not that he was dumb. He was very intelligent. He was going for his PhD. But he seemed like I couldn't talk to him the same way because he wasn't getting half the things I was saying. And I thought I was being quite humorous and witty. And it was just going over his head.
10: Yeah, I get that. And I get what you're saying. It just sometimes it goes over the head.
12: Yeah.
10: Staying alive, right, Tony?
12: Yes.
10: You using using lyrics?
11: Yes, I do recognize
10: those
11: lyrics.
10: Actually, we did this with Tony Loke when the segment started, in fact.
12: They're important. We write those off. But those little moments and little isms are so important to a relationship because that's where the playful element comes into.
10: I love it.
11: Absolutely.
10: Yeah. So, Tony, what about, would you do it again?
11: Yeah. No regrets. I learned a lot, and she was a wonderful person. I think we just grew differently, and I think that's the issue with some age gap relationships is you just grow at different times and mature at different times, and I could meet a 40-year-old or a 50-year-old tomorrow that's not nearly as mature as, you know, a 30-year-old, depending on where they are in their life stage. So... Yeah, I would definitely. I would do it again. I don't want to say that age is just a number, but I even when I look at myself, I feel I don't want to say younger than I am, but there's a mentality here that's a little bit, I guess, cooler, younger, more hip.
10: Yeah, no, I get that.
11: Yeah, so.
10: Here's the philosophy question. If nobody had ever told you how old you are, how old would you think you are? And isn't that a question for everyone to sit and ponder just a little bit?
12: Yeah.
10: You know, we all spin at our own speed, and it's a little bit different. Yeah. Fascinating stuff. Age gap relationships. Would you regret it? Would you do it again? Date night, Tony Tedesco, Jen Kirsch. As always, thanks, friends.
11: Staying alive.
10: That's terrible.
12: Terrible.
6: Now this update from the Canadian Press. Prime Minister Mark Carney says the country is stronger now than before the U.S. launched its trade war. Carney made the comments before heading into a meeting in Charlottetown with the country's premiers yesterday. One advocate argues new statistics showing falling crime rates proves the Liberal government's three tough-on-crime bills were not based on facts. The Liberals introduced the three bills after the 2025 federal election campaign saw Conservatives campaign heavily on cracking down on crime. Fuel costs are on the rise in Canada as global geopolitical turmoil drives crude oil to its highest price in more than a month. Gas price crowdsourcing website GasBuddy.com says the Canadian national average now sits above $1.80 per liter. And Olympic bronze medalist Paul Poirier has joined Skate Canada's board of directors. The 34-year-old has spent 19 seasons at the senior level, winning 5 world medals and 6 national titles. Poirier and longtime partner Piper Gillis have not retired but are taking the upcoming season off from competition. From the Canadian Press, I'm David Augustine.
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1: Do you like free? 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Chris Abel is here, as he always brings, I'm told, some more silly robots for us to talk about. First, though, a few weeks ago, we talked a little bit about the He-Man. Chris is a fan of the mystical movies, the fantasy stuff. He likes the costumes. He likes all the things. Demographically, I can tell you he is square in the He-Man wheelhouse, and some He-Man info.
2: Yes. So quick little note here. The He-Man movie is coming out on streaming services. If you have an LG smart television and a subscription to Amazon Prime, then because the smart TV has those features like voice controls, if you hold the remote up and then you say, "I have the power," the TV will automatically respond and start playing the He-Man movie for you. So there you go. Fun little,
1: that's fun.
2: Fun little trick.
1: I like that. You can, that'd be a fun, like all the dads out there. Look at all the cool things you can do, right? Impress the kids.
2: Yeah.
1: I think that's fun. All right. ChrisAble.com, real Chris Abel on the socials. Some robots. Give me the robots, Chris.
2: Right. So Samsung has announced that they have actually, are going to go into production in the second half of this year into humanoid robots. So they will be the next big company that's going to start developing humanoid robots. Initially, they're going to create industrial humanoid robots. And then they will start to move into consumer robots for us to have into our homes. I mean, they've been playing. We've seen some smaller robot sizes that Samsung has shown off as prototypes about things that it might bring into the home. But seeing the way the rest of the world is moving, they've decided to jump into humanoid robots themselves. And so hopefully we'll get more information. Tomorrow is Samsung's big unpacked event in which they're going to unveil all their major new devices, consumer devices. I can at least tell you that I can predict that we're going to see all new smartphones, including the new Galaxy ones, some really fun, fantastic ones, but also because they just unveiled a new Samsung credit card only for the U.S. But watch tomorrow with tomorrow's announcements. Samsung's going to have some exclusive options for their online stores because of the credit card. And that will be available no matter. You don't need the Samsung credit card, but just check out their online stores for some cool features about some of the devices they'll be unveiling tomorrow.
1: You can check out the podcast from yesterday with Handy Andy Barrar, and he shared his thoughts on what he thought the prospects might be coming out from Samsung as well. All right, Chris Abel, e-bikes. There's a couple of folks around here that, man, they're faster than the cars going down the street.
2: Yeah. Volkswagen is jumping on board. They've partnered with a company called N Plus, and they've just unveiled an entire range of new e-bikes that are coming out later this year. The average price is going to be about $4,000 and then goes up. Lots of add-on features as well. So that's not going to be the bottom price at the end of the day. But what we're seeing is Volkswagen is taking some of their safety technology from the cars and are adding it to the e-bikes. So the big one that I really was impressed by is they have a rear view camera mount. So there's a camera on the back of your bicycle that looks behind you. And then on your handlebars will be a little view screen. So you can actually, with a button, take a look at what's behind you. They're also adding radar systems. So the bike can detect if a car is coming up behind you a little too close and can alert you so that you can use your rear view mirror or camera to be able to see behind you. They're also adding LED running lights. And on top of that $4,000, they're adding a smart helmet, smart glasses. You're going to be able to have all sorts of cool technology and safety features, including crash detection. So if you do have a crash, your bike can automatically call 911 for you.
1: Is it still a bike at this point? Like if you think philosophically here, humor me.
2: Yeah.
1: If you took a car and you took the engine out of it and you made it like a Flintstone car, you wouldn't still call it a car, would you?
2: I guess what defines is the number of wheels. So as long as it's still two wheels, I guess also, it can
1: we
2: still
1: don't call
2: count
1: it a motor
2: bicycle.
1: Bicycle, though. We call it a
2: motorcycle. Even though you may have an entire infrastructure like a car frame sitting on top of the two wheels, as long as it's just two wheels, then I guess it still does count as a bike. But,
1: yeah, but
2: I do understand. It's like if you keep adding more to it,
1: yeah,
2: then
1: is
2: does
1: it still
2: cease
1: a bike?
2: To be a bicycle?
1: I think it needs its own name at this point.
2: Yeah.
1: Okay, so I would like to caution you that Chris has butt toys. On here, and I want to, just so you know, before these are legitimate toys that are not of an adult nature, these are actually the opposite of that, I guess, because they're definitely not adult.
2: They are aimed at kids. We talked about a toy last week, Chester Cheeks, and I got a lot of positive feedback about it, and I thought that was it. And then suddenly I find all these other companies are announcing various butt stuff as well. So there's a line of toys known as Fugglers, sort of fun, ugly dolls. And they've been very, very popular. They just teamed up with a company called Puppetronics. And as their name suggests, they add electronics to plush dolls to turn them into puppets. And so these Fugglers that are coming out, and already we're starting to see pre-orders in Walmart, they look really, really ugly. They got nasty, almost human-like teeth and sort of bloodshot eyes. But now with the Puppetronics, you can actually press parts of their body. It'll make the limbs move so you can kind of, you know, act out various scenes. But they're loaded with 60 different sound effects. And so they're the kind of sound effects you'd expect. There's burps, there's gurgles, there's farts, there's screams, there's all sorts of roars like that. Their main signature thing about these Fugglers from the others is they all have underwear. Each doll that you buy has its own specific kind of tighty-whitey underwear. And get this, Shane, one random box out there is going to have a golden underwear. So that if you are lucky enough to get the one with the golden underwear, then I guess that's the one that you'll sell to other collectors.
1: Do you go to Willy Wonka's after that? Like, how does this work?
2: Yeah, I have no idea. And then the other stuff that's happening is Hasbro. Believe it or not, Hasbro is getting involved. They just connected with an art group called Butts on Things. Butts on Things is very popular because they draw various things that are familiar to our lives, and then they add a pair of cheeks and butts to them, which a lot of people find very entertaining. So Hasbro has teamed with them to allow them to add butts to a lot of their signature toys. So they've teased that coming up, you're going to have Mr. Potato Head will have a very naked butt on his back. You'll see a pair of cheeks on his backside. They also unveiled a Transformer toy that has on the back, very squarish, but definitely recognizable butt cheeks on the backside as well. I don't know if it twerks instead of transforming, but this is what Hasbro is working on.
1: I the whoopee cushion was enough, really, for everybody. It still stood the test of time. I don't know why this is a thing, but I will share a story about being a dad about bum cheeks, is that when my son was tiny, tiny, tiny, we used to always call it his bum bum, right? Like, oh, sit on your bum bum, right? And all that stuff. He was coming out of diapers. He was becoming a little boy and all the things. And then we walk into the store. He wasn't really speaking a whole lot yet, but my son was really, really tall. I remember his language was very simple based on his size because he was so big. But he was age appropriate speaking. Anyway, we walk in the grocery store and all I hear is bum bum. I'm like, bum bum, what's going on, bum bum? And he points, and there was in the grocery store, and sometimes they have like fruit up on the shelf. There was like a plastic apple and banana sort of above the display, and there was a peach up there.
2: Oh.
1: And he was pointing, bum bum. So I that's your Mr. Potato Head bum bum.
2: Yeah, that's
1: made
2: cute.
1: Me think of the dad story.
2: Oh,
1: anyway,
2: cool.
1: Bum stories. Thanks, Chris. I appreciate
2: you
1: bringing the bottom of the toy list today. ChrisAble.com, Real Chris Able on the socials.
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17: A $139 million cross-border drug bust. This is Omar Sachedina. 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
1: Well, congratulations is in order. It's What's on Your Mind, Elias Makos edition, which I'm going to call What's on Your Mind, Big Daddy.
2: How relaxed could I be right now, actually?
1: Like, I wish you could see this. This is on the video chat. Like Elias in the studio, he's good posture. He's like, radio things. And now he's like, feet back on the couch. This is so good.
2: I think this is totally going to come across that I've got my legs on a futon. And, or sorry, on a poof, on what do they call an ottoman, not a futon, an ottoman. I've got my legs on an ottoman. I'm lying back on a couch in my attic. And, you know, when was it now? 8 days ago, had a kid where my wife gave birth.
1: Yeah.
2: And, you know, just trying to get through that, Shane. You know how it is.
1: That's, it's such a beautiful thing. This is why I was so excited to bring you on for this. Your second baby, yeah.
2: Second kid. So our first one, Wolfgang, Wolfie, was born 2.5 years ago. And yeah. now he's a big brother. And that's a whole other thing too, right?
1: Yeah.
2: You know, he's really good. So our newborn, Jack is his name. Wolfie is really good with Jack. He loves Jack. He wants to kiss him. He wants to touch him very softly. Except in the mornings where he's just jostling in bed and accidentally kicking him. But most of the time he wants to be very soft and subtle and nice with his brother. But he clearly, and I mean, and everyone, every parent who's listening right now who has more than one kid knows about this. This child, this big brother, he's none too happy that his monopoly on mama is over, you know? Yeah. You're a burger restaurant and you're the only burger restaurant on the street. It's been 30 years. You're the only burger restaurant. And now across the street, a new burger joint opens up. Yeah. You'd be livid. You're losing your market share.
1: Customers. Yeah.
2: And this is my son who is, you know, he's missing now, you know, and my wife is doing a great job making sure he still feels special. And we're like, we have so much attention on him too, but it's hilarious, right? And you understand why he's lost his monopoly.
1: It is really, it's economics and competition is what it is. We're talking about, having a baby. What's on your mind, Elias Makos? For everyone who's heard you be on our show and stuff, not the same relationship that everyone in Montreal has, cause you're on the radio every day and you are taking some time to be a dad. That must feel great.
2: Yeah. What's on my mind? Listen, you know, in Quebec, I come to you from Soviet Quebecistan, as you know. And, you know, here we like to tax you. You know, they know how to tax in Quebec. But the flip side is you can argue that there are some social programs available in Quebec that other places don't have.
1: Some pretty great bike paths.
2: You know, you got great bike paths. But, you know, what's on my mind is like, we're pretty lucky now. You know, that I'm taking off substantial amount of time. I'm taking 2 months off, and that's just a start. Next year, I'm going to take more time because we're allowed here at Bell Media. We can split our parental leave up into two sections. So, so I'm taking off 2 months now. I'm going to take off more next year. And all thanks to the Quebec government, I will be paid by the Quebec government a good amount of my salary.
1: You would think the province, if they're so generous, would spend a little bit money finding a new way to get the snow off the roads instead of just so much salt and all of those rusty cars that we find in Quebec.
2: Yeah, you know, I've been lucky. I've never, like, now, knock on wood, now I'm going to jinx myself here, but I've never had a rust car, you know? And when I was young, too, I was buying like Toyotas, you know, like I was buying like my first car. What was your first car? My first car was a 1991 Toyota Tercel was my first vehicle.
1: Mine was a 1981, Toyota pickup, which was that little 4x4 pickup that they had.
2: Nice.
1: Which had all kinds of rust on the box back then. And that's remarkable. You can tell a Quebec car coming down the street in Ottawa. just because of the fact that Ontario drivers are slow And the Quebec car is probably going fast. Now, I do draw a distinction between Gatineau Quebec drivers and Montreal drivers. Because Montreal, everybody, they'll cut your throat. But everyone will equally cut your throat because we're all trying to get to the same place. Gatineau drivers are different. Like, if they just feel like they're going to get out of their car now, they just do.
2: My favorite story, so in, you know, Ottawa, Gatineau, the people that were registering their cars in Ontario and then living in Quebec, and how was it actually the city of Gatineau? Which town in Quebec started a snitch line?
1: Snitch longer. I think it was the Gatineau people because they wanted the Quebec. Because I knew a lot of people that were like Quebec families that were in Ottawa driving Quebec plates, but nobody seemed to care.
2: Well, it's, I mean, I guess you're trying to play the tax advantage in one province versus the cheaper real estate in the other province. And try and have it both ways, fair, I say. Not fair.
1: Well, for the sake of complaining about everybody, let's throw Alberta and BC into this mix. Is that BC drivers, because they're so used to corners and windy roads through mountains and lakesides and oceansides, they drive ridiculously fast, especially in Alberta, where there's like three corners between Edmonton and Calgary. And it's the most like good drivers. And I love how in Ontario, the conversation about driving right now is like, by the way, they're going to raise the speed to 110. And BC's like, hold my beer. It's been 120 on a mountain highway for a decade.
2: You ever do the German Autobahn?
1: No, I'd love to do that though. No.
2: So this was my first big trip with our firstborn when he was about a year old. We went to Bavaria because we have family. Olivia has family in Bavaria for Christmas time. And so I'm driving the Autobahn in Christmas time. And, the rental car we had was a Mercedes Benz and it was electric. So it had some giddy up, you know, I'm used to electric. I wanted an electric. It had some giddy up. And I tell you what, you're like doing 140, 150 on like roads that are smooth, you know, like you can't pull that stuff off in Quebec because the roads are so terrible. But in Germany, like the roads are so smooth, you could bowl on them for crying out loud. And that was a joy. That's a joy. That's when you understand why they go so fast there, because they have roads that can take it.
1: That's so good. I love it. Well, Elias Makos is here. You will come back at the end of your Pat leave. And I want to hear the vibe then. I want to see this in the attic vibe 2 months from now. And get that feeling. Congratulations on the new baby and the dad stuff.
2: Thank you.
1: The most beautiful part of life. And it's appreciate you, brother. Thank you.
2: It's the best. Thanks, Shane. There's just some, you know, we didn't even talk about it. Like, have science even taken 2 seconds to look at what is that feeling that you get when you have your children next to you? And there's just something that happens. It's like, it doesn't make sense, the emotion that happens.
1: Yeah.
2: So, yeah, it's just great. This time is
1: great.
2: As
1: a philosopher, I will leave it this way then. I think that feeling you have is called authenticity in life. The rest of it is BS that we made up. But that moment is the real stuff. I think that's what that is.
2: Yeah, it's real. It certainly is. Take care, Shane.
1: Congratulations, brother.

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8: What new global tariffs kick in at midnight and how they impact Canada? Plus, how Mark Carney responded to this question about the Gordie Howe bridge contract.
10: Was that a lie? And were you downplaying your concessions to Trump?
8: $139 million in drugs seized in a staggering takedown.
11: We are cutting them off at the source.
8: How police broke up a cross-border trafficking ring and what's still unfolding. Plus, a young entrepreneur's summer side hustle. How this 11-year-old kid is winning over neighbors with his booming bin business.
12: I'm more of a,

0: ZTV National News with Omar Sachedina.
1: Good evening. Donald Trump is sharpening the tools of his global trade war tonight. As of 12:01 a.m. Friday, the U.S. will impose a new 10% tariff on 60 trading partners, including Canada, to replace a temporary 10% levy that expires at about the same time. That temporary measure came into effect in February after the U.S. Supreme Court struck down Trump's original global tariff regime. Late tonight, Ottawa confirmed the new tariffs include an exemption for USMCA-compliant goods. That's the Canada-U.S.-Mexico trade deal. What could be far more devastating, though, is Trump's threat of 50% tariffs on Canadian goods that could come into effect next month. And as CTV's Rachel Aiello reports, the Prime Minister today did not rule out retaliatory action if that happens.
2: Under pressure to plot Canada's path through the latest escalation of the trade war with the United States, Prime Minister Mark Carney met with the premiers today.
3: Canadian governments around this table will do whatever it takes to defend and support our families, our workers, and our businesses.
2: Provincial and territorial leaders went into the meeting wanting the Canadian government to articulate their negotiation strategy.
4: With a strong plan, Team Canada, led by the Prime Minister.
5: And what happens if he doesn't have a strong plan today?
4: Well, I don't expect him to have the T's crossed and I's dotted, but it's a Team Canada approach led by the Prime Minister.
2: Canada-U.S. Trade Minister Dominic LeBlanc and Chief Negotiator Janice Charette joined today's talks. And hours later, First Ministers emerged united and with new resolve.
3: We're ready. We're ready because we've been focusing on what we can control. And that's building our strength at home.
2: As the clock ticks down towards Trump imposing new 50% tariffs on a range of Canadian goods, Carney says he sees the current deadline as both a potential endgame, but also just another U.S. pressure tactic.
3: Everything's on the table if there's no agreement, depending on the outcome of the negotiations. We don't need to respond in advance. In fact, I think it would be counterproductive at this stage to respond in advance.
2: While premiers still differ on retaliation, they agreed the best outcome would be to get a comprehensive deal that provides relief for the full range of tariff-affected sectors.
6: 97% of our goods cross the border without tariffs, but we'd like it to be 100%, and we'd like it to be the same way for the rest of the country as well.
7: I thought we had an excellent meeting.
2: But this optimism came just hours before the White House made good on another threat, leveling new 10% forced labor tariffs on Canada and other countries.
3: We had a discussion. It will be, it's news, but it's not unexpected.
2: Carney and the premiers also agreed to do more to strengthen the domestic economy, reducing Canada's reliance on the United States long term. Signing a pact today, allowing workers to find jobs wherever their skills are needed. A special committee on internal trade will start that work this summer. Omar.
1: All right, Rachel Aiello in Charlottetown tonight. Rachel, thank you. And in Ottawa is where we find CTV's chief political correspondent, Vashi Kapelos. Vashi, the Prime Minister and the Premier's all trying to present a united front today in the face of Trump's threats. But how long does that last, especially if Mark Carney decides to offer up a concession that adversely impacts the province as part of a deal with the U.S.?
8: Exactly that question, Omar. If I had to put a timestamp on how long this unity lasts, I could be very precise, 27 days, because that is how long we have until we know whether the new tariffs that Donald Trump is threatening actually materialize. The Prime Minister indicated today he would not take retaliatory action until we know that they do materialize. And when he does take that retaliatory action, should it be necessary, that is where that unity falls apart, because the key piece of leverage that Canada has is most certainly its energy exports, oil, potash, electricity, and critical minerals. And there is not unanimity around the Premier's table about how far to go in limiting those exports, blocking them, adding additional taxes, should any of that be necessary. And in 27 days, it's going to be up to the Prime Minister about whether to pull the trigger on that, and he will face immense political pressure from different parts of this country and different premiers to do different things. Omar?
1: All right, Vashi, thank you. The Prime Minister also admitted today that he should have been clearer about his Gordie Howe bridge deal with the U.S. The text of the agreement released earlier this week shows half of Canada's revenues would go into an economic development fund. run by the U.S. for the first 15 years. But Mark Carney previously told CTV News that revenues would only be shared with the U.S. after Canada's debt costs are recovered. He was asked by CTV News about that today.
9: Was that a lie? And were you downplaying your concessions to Trump?
3: Thank you for the question. First, let's be clear about what the deal is and isn't with respect to the bridge.
1: He went on to clarify that there are two deals in question, and he was referring to the original agreement on profit sharing signed with the state of Michigan. But then he said this.
3: Could I have explained it better on a Sunday morning at Stampede? Yeah, with a cowboy hat on? Yes, I could have explained it better.
1: The battle against more than 900 active wildfires now raging across the country is intensifying tonight. In BC's Fraser Canyon, winds have cleared much of the smoke, but have also provided new fuel in the form of oxygen.
10: The sky cleared and fire behavior immediately picked up.
1: A cluster of fires in the region are so intense, they have created their own weather system, forming clouds that can spawn high winds and lightning. In Clinton, BC, an out-of-control wildfire has damaged at least 20 properties. Next door in Alberta, there's another race to find an 11-year-old boy who disappeared exactly 1 week ago. As CTV's Kathy Lee reports, along with the search, are new calls and questions when it comes to issuing warnings for missing children.
11: Like hundreds of other Calgarians, Ashley Torres and her friend are on a mission to find a missing boy.
12: I'm here trying to look for him, like have a bit of hope.
11: It's been 1 week since Parker Wells was spotted in a Northwest Calgary community. The 11-year-old, who is on the autism spectrum and nonverbal, appears on this surveillance video. Mark Burbridge's security camera also captured him.
13: He was walking south on the other side of the road.
14: The exhaustive search hasn't slowed, with this command post at the hub of the operation.
11: Officers stopping vehicles Thursday and deploying their latest search tool, a drone. Calgary firefighters joining the search and police posting this video showing homeowners where to look.
15: These cabinets are plenty big enough for a small person to hide, especially if they don't have shelves inside. Any bins you may have that store water.
11: As efforts continue, so do questions about why an Amber Alert wasn't issued until 2.5 days after Parker went missing.
16: If that Amber Alert went out when it should have, he would have been home.
11: It's why this Calgary mom, whose son is on the autism spectrum, is calling for a new alert for neurodivergent children.
17: I truly didn't know until a week ago that the Amber Alert is truly just an abducted child and not a missing child. I'm proposing something I'm calling the Indigo Alert.
11: At this point, despite no sign of Parker, police still believe he can be found alive. That optimism shared by those looking for him.
12: You need to be positive.
11: Positive for the family and positive for Parker. Kathy Lee, CTV News, Calgary.
1: Police in Ontario revealed a major drugs and weapons bust today, part of a months-long cross-border effort to disrupt an international trafficking ring. CTV's senior correspondent Judy Trin on what they seized and where it came from.
18: A small mountain of illegal drugs weighing 1.7 tons, most of it cocaine and methamphetamine, seized during an investigation nicknamed Project Bay, which began in Windsor 18 months earlier.
19: The drugs in this room are not ending up in the hands of our community's vulnerable population. The firearms in this room are not sowing chaos in our communities.
18: Displayed in front of the hundreds of packages, the jarring visual of a weapon of war, an anti-tank gun, among the recovered firearms. Investigators say transnational crime groups are involved.
19: Investigators identified a network coordinating the movement and distribution of large quantities of drugs through otherwise legitimate supply chains. This included coordinating shipments and arranging drivers to knowingly transport concealed drugs within commercial loads.
18: Police say brokers were used to smuggle drugs in transport trucks and that illegal drugs worth $139 million have been taken off the streets, most of it intercepted at the border in May and June.
20: Border services officers intercepted over 1.1 tons of drugs that criminal groups were attempting to smuggle across the border. We shared vital intelligence and surveillance information with our partners.
18: 10 law enforcement agencies worked together on Project Bay, from Ontario Provincial Police to local police in Windsor and the Toronto area, along with the RCMP, U.S. Homeland Security, and the Drug Enforcement Agency. Investigators say the shipments originated in the southwestern United States and are likely connected to Mexican cartels.
19: Logically, Mexico is a well-known transshipment point with drug cartels.
0: Police have arrested and charged 19 people in connection with Project Bay. Two other suspects are on the run. Omar.
1: All right, Judy, thank you. Escalating conflict in the Middle East has propelled the price of oil to $100 U.S. a barrel for the first time since May. Brent crude, the international standard for oil prices, jumped 6%, and it's already being felt at pumps across Canada. Drivers are paying more than $1.94 a liter on the West Coast, $1.75 in Ontario, and $2.04 a liter in Newfoundland. Prices spiked after an attack by Iran-backed Houthi rebels.

0: the Trump administration warning.
1: I think the Houthis, frankly, got snookered into this thing by the Iranians, and they were smart to stay out of it.
0: This as the president faces a stalemate with Iran in the Strait of Hormuz that Tehran has effectively closed off to the flow of oil and gas. The UN Secretary General calls all of it a dangerous escalation.
2: The situation is getting out of control. It's teetering on the edge of the unimaginable. The region is being pulled into an ever-widening circle of confrontation.
0: And the Pentagon's night-after-night bombing campaign, according to the CIA and Defense Intelligence Agency, isn't working and is unlikely to shift Iran's negotiating posture. The president, who promised no more forever wars, insists that the U.S. is still winning.
3: We're doing very well against the Islamic Republic of Iran. We're doing extremely well. They would like to do something, but I say they're not ready yet. They need more of the same. They're not ready yet. They got some evil intentions. We cannot let them have a nuclear weapon.
0: Donald Trump is reportedly weighing a massive escalation in this war, saying that Iran hasn't felt enough pain yet. The war is more than unpopular with Americans, and today, House lawmakers voted to end it. It's a symbolic rebuke, but the Senate struck it down. Joy Malvin, CTV News, Washington.
4: Oil price volatility has put Canada's supply in sharper focus. Today we got a sense of what's at stake for a new pipeline from Alberta to BC from the CEO of the Crown Corporation that would run it. Here's CTV's senior political correspondent Mike Lukatour.
5: I certainly think it can be built. We already have built something like it.
6: The CEO of Trans Mountain believes the newly proposed pipeline can and will be built.
7: We were talking about the possibility of another pipeline.
6: In an exclusive interview with CTV News, Mark Mackey suggested the cost would be similar to the first pipeline, which was $34 billion. But he says there is a very compelling case for a new pipeline from Alberta to BC's coast.
5: This one is a little longer, a little bigger, more capacity than what Trans Mountain built before. But I think it's very necessary in the global context that we live in today.
6: The federal and provincial governments are investing in the project with the help of the Crown Corporation that Mackey heads up. Pembina Pipeline Corp has also agreed to a potential 10% stake. Prime Minister Mark Carney has also referred the pipeline to the Federal Major Projects Office for approval. Carney has pointed to the federally owned Trans Mountain pipeline as an example of a project that is working. And Mackey agrees.
5: We paid $1.7 billion into the Treasury last year in dividends and interest. We'll beat that this year. You'll probably reinvest some capital in the years thereafter. This is going to be a very profitable investment for the country, the legacy Trans Mountain. I expect the new system to be the same. And the overall economic impact that that system will enable is ginormous to the country.
6: Asked if he believes the federal government should sell the pipeline it already owns, Mackey said he thinks Canada should hold on to it, adding it's far too strategic to the country. Omar.
4: All right, Mike, thank you. Coming up.
8: It should do that in more places.
4: What is a food forest and how it can help with the cost of groceries? 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
4: What it takes to become Canada's oldest living person and why this was a celebration for the ages. 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
3: The federal government is urging anyone traveling to the U.S. to be extra cautious because of a parasite outbreak. Thousands of suspected cases of stomach illness have been linked to contaminated lettuce. In response, Ottawa has raised its travel advisory for the U.S. Travelers are being urged to thoroughly wash fruits and vegetables, even if they're labeled as pre-washed. Canada has no confirmed cases. Saskatoon is testing out new ways to bring fresh, healthy food to low-income households. CTV's Allison Bamford on the growing popularity of food forests.
4: These have just started blooming as well.
5: On a rainy walk through the park, Shannon Dick can see her passion project flourishing.
4: They're not going to produce very much for the next few years, but it's nice to see the potential.
5: 15 different kinds of fruits, vegetables, and herbs are planted throughout this Saskatoon park.
4: There's some hascaps, and this is where some of the native plants are as well.
5: It's one of two so-called food forests the city is testing out.
4: We've chosen locations where hopefully it will provide people who need a healthy snack that snack.
5: The city planted the forests in lower-income neighborhoods that lack nearby grocery stores, hoping to address the growing problem of food insecurity.
6: It will provide access and education, all those kinds of things, but it probably won't have a lasting impact on the number of folks coming through our doors.
5: Inflation has driven up the cost of fresh fruits and vegetables, items that aren't always available at the Saskatoon Food Bank.
6: Breaking down barriers to people being able to access the kinds of fruits and perhaps vegetables that can be grown here in Saskatchewan, all of that is really important.
7: The food forests aren't open to the public just yet, which is why there's still a fence around them. The city says they want the plants to grow for 2 years before the fruit is up for grabs.
4: Some of the fruit trees and shrubs, they don't produce fruit for a few years anyway, so this is to just keep them protected.
5: The Nicotine family lives in the neighborhood, and the kids are already excited to pick fresh fruit for their future picnics.
8: I'd pick some raspberries, probably. They should do that in more places.
5: If these forests are successful, Dick says the city could plant more down the road.
4: It'll be a bit of an experiment. This is relatively new for us, but we'll keep an eye on it.
5: And see how it grows. Allison Bamford, CTV News, Saskatoon.
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16: Closed captioning of this program is brought to you in part by Workplace from Bell and Zoom. AI-first workflows for effortless teamwork.
3: A Canadian professor has won a prestigious award described as the Nobel Prize in Math for solving a problem that stumped mathematicians for decades. The Fields Medal was awarded to Jacob Zimmerman, a professor with the University of Toronto. He proved a complex mathematical theory related to the appearance of points inside geometric spaces. Zimmerman is the first from a Canadian institution to receive the award. And researchers have released a surprising video of newly documented behavior in orcas in the Pacific. Divers captured underwater footage of a killer whale holding a sunfish by the tail, while another slammed into it, causing the fish to explode into pieces. Researchers believe the orcas do this in order to share the meal with younger members of the pod, or possibly just for fun. Still ahead, the young Ontario entrepreneur getting noticed by the world.
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3: An 11-year-old has started his own summer business, and he isn't afraid to get his hands dirty. And as CTV's Sean Leithong explains, Ashton Meyer's idea has also turned him into a social media star.
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2: It's all for $10. I'm coming back on tomorrow and Wednesday.
25: While going door-to-door in East Gwillimbury, Ashton records his interactions, posting to social media, and he's a hit.
2: I have 100,000 followers.
25: His first video on Instagram generated 2 million views, his second, 4 million.
2: And then the one after that exploded and got like 7 million views.
25: As viewers connect to the videos, it's led to even more attention.
4: Have you seen the viral video of the kid going door-to-door selling his bin cleaning services?
25: Even landing an interview on Fox Business News in the U.S.
5: Do you do the hard sell?
2: No, I'm more of a medium sell, but I'm like a soft sell.
25: The videos document not only the work he does, thoroughly cleaning bins inside and out, but also the reality of rejection that comes with the territory.
6: I'm going to pass on it for today.
2: The first no's, like when I went around my street, were the hardest.
25: Senior. Every night, Ashton's father, Jonathan, comes along for support. And he thinks the connection comes from seeing someone overcome adversity.
7: I think people just like how genuine Ashton is. He's just trying. It's really refreshing, I think, to see kids out there and doing something.
2: I'm cleaning our jeans.
25: On this night, Ashton faces plenty of barking dogs and rejection.
8: Not today.
2: Okay.
25: But there are also a couple new customers.
2: Would, like, 4 o'clock be okay?
25: And with every door, his confidence grows.
2: So that includes your green bin, your recycling, and your garbage.
26: Oh my gosh, that's a great business.
8: You know what could we do next week?
25: Since late May, he's pulled in $700. His goal for the summer is to make $1,000. And in the fall?
2: I'm going to rake and blow leaves. So we're going to keep the trend going.
25: With each door gaining valuable life lessons before he starts grade 7. Sean Lethong, CTV News.
3: Smart and adorable. That's a snapshot of this Thursday. Marcia McMillan is here tomorrow for all of us at CTV National News. Thank you for watching and good night.
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0: Everything's on the table if there's no agreement, depending on the outcome of the negotiations, yes.
1: The Prime Minister says Canada will do whatever it takes to deal with Donald Trump's latest tariff threat. His comments come after a strategy meeting with the premiers. Plus, the United States slaps new 10% tariffs on 60 countries, including Canada. What's the reasoning behind the latest tax? We have the details.
2: The results are staggering. Investigators seized nearly 1.7 metric tons of drugs along with 17 firearms.
1: And Ontario Provincial Police carry out a massive drug bust in a cross-border investigation into drug and trafficking of illegal firearms. Good evening. Thanks for joining us. You're watching CTV News Channel. I'm Kieran Dillon. Prime Minister Mark Carney sat down with leaders from the Canadian provinces and territories on Thursday. He addressed growing demands for Ottawa to negotiate a deal in the face of another threat of tariffs from the United States. CTV's Rachel Aiello has more on the meeting and the Prime Minister's promise to do whatever it takes to support Canadians.
3: Under pressure to plot Canada's path through the latest escalation of the trade war with the United States, Prime Minister Mark Carney met with premiers today to strategize.
0: Canadian governments around this table will do whatever it takes to defend and support our families, our workers, and our businesses.
3: Morning. Provincial and territorial leaders went into the meeting wanting the Canadian government to articulate how they intend to get the Americans to the table.
4: With a strong plan, Team Canada, led by the Prime Minister.
5: And what happens if he doesn't have a strong plan today?
4: Well, I don't expect him to have T's crossed and I's dotted, but it's a Team Canada approach led by the Prime Minister.
3: Canada-U.S. Trade Minister Dominic LeBlanc and Chief Negotiator Janice Charette joined today's talks. And hours later, First Ministers emerged united and with new resolve.
0: We're ready. We're ready because we have been focusing on what we can control. And that's building our strength at home.
3: As the clock ticks towards U.S. President Donald Trump's new tariffs coming into effect, Carney said he sees the current deadline as both a potential endgame, but also just another pressure tactic.
0: Everything's on the table if there's no agreement, depending on the outcome of the negotiations.
3: And premiers, while initially differing on retaliation, agreed the best outcome would be to get a comprehensive deal that provides relief for the full range of tariff-affected sectors.
6: 97% of our goods cross the border without tariffs, but we'd like it to be 100%. And we'd like it to be the same way for the rest of the country as well.
3: The Prime Minister was also pressed to keep provinces in the loop as negotiations intensify.
7: Canada's at its best when provinces and territories and the federal government work together.
8: Carney and the premiers also agreed to keep up efforts to strengthen the domestic economy, to reduce Canada's reliance on the United States long term, from breaking down even more interprovincial trade barriers to building more major energy projects. Rachel Aiello, CTV News, Charlottetown.
1: The Trump administration has announced a new set of tariffs on 60 countries, including Canada, this time citing forced labor as a reason. Now, the move is Donald Trump's latest effort to impose tariffs on America's global trading partners. The U.S. says countries have not done enough to remove forced labor from their supply chains. The new tariffs replace the temporary 10% global tariffs that expire on Friday. The Canadian government has said these tariffs should not apply to Canada because of new legislation to combat forced labor in supply chains. The Prime Minister has admitted he should have been clearer about a deal with the United States on the Gordie Howe Bridge. Take a listen.
0: Could I have explained it better on a Sunday morning at Stampede? Yeah, with a cowboy hat on? Yes, I could have explained it better.
1: The text of the new agreement shows half of Canada's revenues will go into a fund run by the U.S. for the first 15 years. But Mark Carney had previously said that profits will only be shared with the United States after Canada's debt costs are recovered. He clarified Thursday that there are two deals in question. He says he was referring to the original agreement on profit sharing, which was signed with the state of Michigan. Meantime, the federal conservatives are accusing Mark Carney of caving to the Americans and misleading Canadians.
9: After promising that he had some kind of special powers, that he could deliver wins for Canada, after handing over concession after concession, he actually hid the Gordie Howe deal with the U.S. because he was so embarrassed by it. Mark Carney just signed away a deal that gives 50% of those revenues, fully half of the expected revenues that Canadians were supposed to receive, now go to the United States.
1: To another story we are tracking now. A joint investigation by police in Southern Ontario has put a dent in a massive cross-border drug operation, trafficking operation rather. CTV's Judy Trin has more now on the results of this 18-month investigation.
10: A small mountain of illegal drugs weighing 1.7 tons, most of it cocaine and methamphetamine, seized during an investigation nicknamed Project Bay, which began in Windsor 18 months earlier.
11: The drugs in this room are not ending up in the hands of our community's vulnerable population. The firearms in this room are not sowing chaos in our communities.
10: Displayed in front of the hundreds of packages, the jarring visual of a weapon of war, an anti-tank gun, among the recovered firearms. Investigators say transnational crime groups are involved.
11: Investigators identified a network coordinating the movement and distribution of large quantities of drugs through otherwise legitimate supply chains. This included coordinating shipments and arranging drivers to knowingly transport concealed drugs within commercial loads.
10: Police say brokers were used to smuggle drugs in transport trucks and that illegal drugs worth $139 million have been taken off the streets, most of it intercepted at the border in May and June.
12: Border Services officers intercepted over 1.1 tons of drugs that criminal groups were attempting to smuggle across the border. We shared vital intelligence and surveillance information with our partners.
10: 10 law enforcement agencies worked together on Project Bay, from Ontario Provincial Police to local police in Windsor and the Toronto area, along with the RCMP, U.S. Homeland Security, and the Drug Enforcement Agency. Investigators say the shipments originated in the southwestern United States and are likely connected to Mexican cartels.
11: Logically, Mexico is a well-known transshipment point with drug cartels.
10: Police have arrested 19 people in connection with Project Bay. Two other suspects are on the run. Investigators emphasize that they have not dismantled a drug network, but have put a dent in the supply. Judy Trin, CTV News, Ottawa.
1: Turning now to the battle against wildfires. From coast to coast, there are more than 900 burning across Canada. This doorbell video from BC shows flames creeping towards a home in Boston Bar. That community, like several others in the province, is under an evacuation order. Currently, there are at least 80 wildfires in the province. More than 30 are out of control. Now to northwestern Ontario, where 145 wildfires are active. 41 are listed as not under control. To another story we are tracking now. Price volatility surrounding oil has put Canada's supply in sharper focus. The CEO of Trans Mountain, the Crown Corporation that could run a new pipeline from Alberta to the West Coast, spoke to CTV News about what's at stake and why such a pipeline is necessary. CTV's Michael Couture has the details.
13: I certainly think it can be built. We already have built something like it.
14: The CEO of Trans Mountain believes the newly proposed pipeline can and will be built.
15: We were talking about the possibility of another pipeline.
14: In an exclusive interview with CTV News, Mark Mackey suggested the cost would be similar to the first pipeline, which was $34 billion. But he says there is a very compelling case for a new pipeline from Alberta to BC's coast.
13: This one is a little longer, a little bigger, more capacity than what Trans Mountain built before. But I think it's very necessary in the global context that we live in today.
14: The federal and provincial governments are investing in the project with the help of the Crown Corporation that Mackey heads up. Pembina Pipeline Corp has also agreed to a potential 10% stake. Prime Minister Mark Carney has also referred the pipeline to the Federal Major Projects Office for approval. Carney has pointed to the federally owned Trans Mountain pipeline as an example of a project that is working. And Mackey agrees.
13: We paid $1.7 billion into the Treasury last year in dividends and interest. We'll beat that this year. You'll probably reinvest some capital in the years thereafter. This is going to be a very profitable investment for the country, the legacy Trans Mountain. I expect the new system to be the same. And the overall economic impact that system will enable is ginormous to the country.
14: Asked if he believes if the federal government should sell the pipeline that it already owns, Mackey said Canada should hold on to it, adding it's far too strategic to the country. Mike Lecouture, CTV News, Ottawa.
1: The Canadian government is urging anyone traveling to the United States to be extra cautious because of the high-profile outbreak of cyclosporiasis. The stomach-upsetting outbreak has been making headlines across the United States. Thousands of suspected cases are linked to contaminated lettuce. Now, in response, Ottawa has raised its travel advisory for the illness in the United States to orange. Travelers are being urged to thoroughly wash fresh fruits and vegetables, even if they're labeled as pre-washed. Right now, there are no known outbreaks in Canada. Now to Nova Scotia. Tenants living in provincially funded apartments there are finding themselves sharing the buildings with unhoused people that were placed there by the province. And residents say they were not informed and they're not happy. CTV's Emma Convey has more.
16: All of us are scared to death. It's just a matter of time until some little old lady is going to be bashed over the head for her handbag.
17: Leslie McMichael has been living at Joseph Howe Manor, a designated provincially owned seniors building in Halifax, for the past 7 years. In the last 24 months, she claims she's seen people in her building she never intended to.
16: Drug addicts all of a sudden here as tenants, and they've been bringing in people from the encampments, young people, 16, 17, 18-year-olds, coming in, staying in the apartments with them. Drug dealers as well, some prostitutes.
17: McMichael says drug paraphernalia is often found outside their building. Theft and drug dealing have become common.
16: No help from housing at all. And we're at a loss of what to do.
17: It's not the only seniors building facing these struggles. A few blocks away, Sir John Thompson Manor residents feel the same.
18: Over the winter, there's been a lot of times where there's sleeping bags, suitcases, and tenants have seen people going up there shooting up drugs.
17: Tenant Sean Walsh brought his concerns to government in September. He says they told him they'd be in contact, but nothing came of it.
18: These people need to be properly assessed, and if they're not fit to be put in to regular building, they need to be put in a building where there's treatment.
17: Local councillor Sean Cleary met with tenants to hear their concerns. He heard about rodent infestation and major maintenance issues.
19: With regard to things like drug dealing, the robberies, the assaults, people breaking into others' apartments, I have a meeting coming up with the community response officer for HRP for this area to see what they have been hearing.
17: Cleary explains the municipality does not have authority to make changes. He plans to bring these concerns to the province. In an email, the province told CTV News they do document tenant complaints, security is on site, and they are committed to maintaining a safe environment. Emma Convey, CTV News, Halifax.
1: Coming up, a menstrual health program in Quebec is under fire. Why Montreal public health officials are urging schools against it. That's after the break. Stay tuned.
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5: There have always been two kinds of people in the world. Those who worried about their investments, and those who chose some peace of mind. 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
6: Welcome back. 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I'm Karen Dillon. A menstrual health program used in Quebec schools is under scrutiny. CTV's Laurence Brisson-Dubreuil finds out why Montreal Public Health is urging schools not to use the material.
7: For many students, school is where they first learn about their bodies. But health experts say that information needs to be science-based, especially when it comes to sexual and reproductive health.
8: Our colleagues at Nouveau Info obtained a letter sent by Montreal's Public Health Authority to local schools. It recommends they stop using material from Serena Quebec in their classrooms. It warns some of their content could misinform or confuse young people. The letter says Serena Quebec promotes natural contraception without adequately explaining its limitations. It also raises concerns that hormonal contraception is presented in an unbalanced way. Obstetrician-gynecologist Dr. Diane Francoeur says public health is right to be concerned.
9: Because these young folks who look on social media will be told that the birth control pill is associated with infertility and give cancer, and this is not true.
8: Serena Quebec disputes the criticism. In a statement, it says its Semaine Rouge program does not teach natural contraception in schools. Instead, it says its in-school program, unlike the organization's website, focuses on menstrual health, body literacy, reducing taboos, and fighting poverty. The organization also says it's open to working with public health to clear up what it calls misunderstandings. Roxane Zubé-Rémillard is a longer high school teacher who has helped lead Semaine Rouge workshops for the past 2 years.
10: I don't want to talk about contraception because this is not La Semaine Rouge.
8: She believes the program is making a difference.
10: I just really believe in this initiative, truly as a woman and as a teacher. Menstruation, for a long time, it's a private subject, and we need to talk about it as a public health subject.
8: She says menstruation is less taboo at her school today, and free menstrual products are now available to students.
7: Public Health declined to do an interview about their warning. Meanwhile, Serena Quebec has given workshops in several schools, camps, and group homes across the province. The organization tells CTV News it hasn't yet spoken to students in English schools, but that it intends to do so in the future. Laurence Brisson-Dubreuil, CTV News.
6: To the conflict in the Middle East now, that is escalating. Iran-backed Houthi rebels have attacked two Saudi oil tankers in the Red Sea. This satellite image from NASA appears to show one of the tankers on fire in the Red Sea. The attack comes after the Houthis announced a naval blockade on Saudi ships earlier this week. The attack in the Red Sea threatens to open a new front in a war that's already hurt the global economy, with traffic disrupted in the Strait of Hormuz. Meantime, United States President Donald Trump has posted about the attacks, writing, quote, "Please let this truth serve to represent that if they do this again, the U.S. will hold Iran responsible and that the Houthis are a surrogate and or proxy of Iran, and of course, the Houthis themselves, who I'm very disappointed with. Meantime, Canada is responding as well. Foreign Affairs Minister Anita Anand calling them unacceptable actions that threaten maritime security and increase the risk of further regional escalation. Anand is also calling on Houthis to immediately cease attacks on commercial vessels in respect of international law. Coming up, how a Canadian kid is taking his entrepreneurial ambitions to new heights while keeping neighborhoods clean. We have his story. Stay with us.
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6: 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Cleaning out the bins that hold your household garbage and your recycling is not a task that many people look forward to. But one Toronto area kid has taken it upon himself to take over and is gaining quite a following in the process. CTV Sean Lee Thong has his story.
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23: My name's Ashton, and I'm doing a service where I'll clean all your garbage bins. Hello.
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23: It's all for $10. I'm coming back on tomorrow and Wednesday.
22: While going door-to-door in East Gwillimbury, Ashton records his interactions, posting to social media, and he's a hit.
23: I have 100,000 followers.
22: His first video on Instagram generated 2 million views. His second, 4 million.
23: And then the one after that exploded and got like 7 million views.
22: As viewers connect to the videos, it's led to even more attention.
24: Have you seen the viral video of the kid going door to door selling his bin cleaning services?
22: Even landing an interview on Fox Business News in the U.S.
25: Do you do the hard sell?
23: No, I'm more of a medium sell, but I'm like a soft sell.
22: The videos document not only the work he does, thoroughly cleaning bins inside and out, but also the reality of rejection that comes with the territory.
26: How are you going to pass on it for today?
23: The first no's, like when I went around my street, were the hardest.
22: Every night, Ashton's father, Jonathan, comes along for support
0: and he thinks the connection comes from seeing someone overcome adversity.
1: I think people just like how genuine Ashton is. He's just trying. It's really refreshing, I think, to see kids out there and doing something.
23: I'm cleaning our jeans.
0: On this night, Ashton faces plenty of barking dogs and rejection.
2: Not today.
23: Okay.
0: But there are also a couple new customers.
23: Would, like, 4 o'clock be okay?
0: And with every door, his confidence grows.
23: So that includes your green bin, your recycling, and your garbage.
3: Oh, my gosh, that's a great business.
4: You know what could we do next week?
0: Since late May, he's pulled in $700. His goal for the summer is to make $1,000. And in the fall?
23: I'm going to rake and blow leaves. So we're going to keep the trend going.
0: With each door gaining valuable life lessons before he starts grade 7. Sean Leithong, CTV News.
6: Good job. Keep working hard. Christopher Nolan's latest epic, The Odyssey, has a Vancouver connection. A local stuntwoman has doubled for Matt Damon in one of the movie's biggest battle scenes.
14: My double was a woman, a female stunt performer, who had the greatest arms I've ever seen. And when she came into the catering
6: room. So that's Damon giving props to Vancouver's Devin Dalton during a recent interview. The 4'6" stunt performer stood in for Damon in a battle scene where the heroes take on a tribe of cannibalistic giants. She told CTV News she was humbled by the praise.
25: I think it's really amazing of Matt to just kind of throw a little recognition. And I hope it shines more of a light on, like, stunt actors and just the work that we do. And then also I just was really stoked that, like, you know, as a female, like, just kind of celebrating being strong. And that was really important to me, too.
6: Dalton says her journey to stunt acting started with motion capture work for the Planet of the Apes movies. Between her acting, voiceover, and stunt work, Dalton has more than 90 credits. And staying in Vancouver now, people in Vancouver can now relax in some of the soccer nets used during the World Cup.
27: There might be 16 host cities, but there's only one place where you can recover.
6: Destination Vancouver says it's taking the official nets used in World Cup matches from the pitch and turning them into one-of-a-kind custom hammocks. A handful of them are already set up in public spots around the city. As we head to break, a giant hot dog sculpture is drawing plenty of attention in New York City. The 65-foot long hot dog, which first hit New York 2 years ago, is set up in Times Square. The artists describe their work as playful and excessive, and they call the sculpture Hot Dog in the City. That's a pretty good name. You're watching CTV News Channel. Thanks for being with us. Your top stories are next. Stay tuned.

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5: 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Bake at 50 degrees. 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
12: From the National Newsroom of the Canadian Press, I'm Hannah Stoles. Washington is replacing an expiring global tariff measure with forced labor duties targeting more than 60 countries. Canada faces a 10% levy, but CUSMA-compliant goods and certain exempt products will avoid the charge. Ottawa disputes claims that its enforcement is inadequate, citing current import restrictions and proposed legislation to strengthen oversight. Prime Minister Mark Carney admits he did not clearly explain the toll-sharing agreement tied to the Gordie Howe International Bridge. Canada will give the U.S. half of net toll revenue for 15 years, while a separate Michigan agreement takes effect only after construction debt is repaid. Opposition parties accuse Carney of misleading Canadians and are seeking a parliamentary investigation into the deal. The bridge is scheduled to open Monday following a Canada-only ceremony amid worsening trade tensions with Washington. A 9-member task force of former senior officials and executives will advise Ottawa on modernizing the federal public service. Its year-long mandate focuses on digital government and AI, major projects, and Arctic sovereignty. The group aims to streamline decisions, improve coordination, and strengthen accountability across departments. New Brunswick, Nova Scotia, and Prince Edward Island will develop a regional electricity transmission plan by next spring. The provinces are also considering an independent operator to coordinate power delivery, reliability, and future energy projects. An alarming incident raising concerns about the dangers of artificial intelligence. OpenAI says an advanced system being tested went rogue and hacked another AI company on its own. Here's ABC's Elizabeth Schulze.
13: Lawmakers are sounding the alarm and calling for a so-called kill switch that would allow federal authorities to stop artificial intelligence after the company behind ChatGPT revealed an unprecedented cyber incident. OpenAI says two of its advanced models went rogue, breaking out of a security test last week, accessing the internet, then hacking into the systems of another company, AI startup Hugging Face.
12: Bipartisan legislation introduced would authorize the Homeland Security Department to slow down or stop an AI system that has the potential to cause catastrophic harm. Montreal jazz pianist Oliver Jones has died at the age of 91. More from Canadian Press reporter Karen Ribot.
14: Oliver Jones's family and record label Just In Time Records announced his death last evening in Montreal without specifying the cause. During a career packed with Canadian and international acclaim, Jones shared the stage with jazz greats Sarah Vaughan, Buddy Rich, and Tony Bennett. Since the mid-80s, Jones racked up a slew of jazz awards and honorary doctorates, netting the Order of Canada, a SoCan Lifetime Award, and induction into the Canadian Music Hall of Fame.
12: In his later years, Jones would split his time between Montreal and Florida, but remain active with an average of 65 concerts a year. This is the Canadian Press. In sports, Shane Bieber pitched a season-high 7 innings to win his second straight start, George Springer reached base 3 times and drove in a run, and the Toronto Blue Jays beat the visiting Tampa Bay Rays 3-1 to avoid a 4-game sweep. Bieber allowed 1 run and 3 hits as the Jays halted a 4-game losing skid. The visiting AFC Toronto moved into sole possession of third place with a 2-1 win over the Montreal Roses. Toronto improved to 5 wins, 4 losses, and 3 draws for 18 points, 2 points up on the Vancouver Rise, and 6 behind the second place Roses. Vincent Blanchard kicked a 57-yard field goal on the final play of the game to lift the Edmonton Elks to an exciting 36-34 CFL victory over the Saskatchewan Roughriders yesterday. And quarterback Fernando Mendoza, the top pick in this year's NFL draft, signed a 4-year, $57.27 million U.S. contract with the Las Vegas Raiders. From the Canadian Press, I'm Hannah Stolz.
15: Treasury Secretary Scott Bessent says the White House is considering sanctions against China for allegedly poaching off of Anthropic. Moonshot is being accused of improperly distilling the Fable model. Model distillation is where one model learns from another model's outputs, but sometimes it infringes on intellectual property rights. OpenAI plans to spend $750 billion on infrastructure over the next 4 years. The Wall Street Journal says that's 25% more than it estimated just a few months ago. It comes as OpenAI faces more criticism about data center power use. Meta is claiming victory after a plaintiff dropped a social media addiction lawsuit. Snap, TikTok, and Google had settled before the case went to trial in Los Angeles next week. Meta says they did not pay the teenage plaintiff any money. And Google's parent company, Alphabet and Tesla, reported earnings on Wednesday, showing some of the effects of the race to spend on artificial intelligence. Both companies reported negative free cash flow as they burned through money on AI. Tech Report. I'm Matt Mattinson.
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20: Good morning. Welcome to the program. Adam Sterling with you once again on CFAX 1070. This is Thursday, July 23rd of the year 2026. Lots to talk about on the show today as always. We actually began the week of shows forecasting a number of interesting municipal meetings that we were going to be watching. Among them, Victoria Esquimalt Police Department Chief Constable Fiona Wilson giving a presentation this morning to Victoria Council. And there is some news to break. This one is going to reverberate across police departments and RCMP detachments across much of Vancouver Island. The implications of it not immediately clear. The release actually dropping after the Victoria Council meeting had started. Krista Loughton going on the record asking Chief Wilson a short time ago about the Victoria Police Department withdrawing participation in the Vancouver Island Major Crime Unit.
21: And about Vic PD withdrawing from VIMQ, the Vancouver Island Integrated Major Crime Unit. I think other people may have questions about this as well, but I think my number one question is now what happens to the current homicide investigations that are with VIMQ that are Victoria's?
22: Chief?
20: Noteworthy elements as we get started. I listened to the chief's entire presentation to council that got started shortly after 9 o'clock this morning. Vic PD withdrawing from the Vancouver Island Integrated Major Crime Unit was not part of her prepared remarks that I heard. The first time we hear it discussed in the council chamber is Councillor Loughton bringing it up almost an hour and a half into the proceedings. It is the big story of the day.
0: Through the chair, thank you for that question. So we did indeed make the decision after months and months of discussion and deliberation and analysis to withdraw from the Vancouver Island Integrated Major Crime Unit.
17: This is a significant development that cuts against the idea of regionalized policing services in the Victoria area, amongst other concerns.
0: We have a number of people who are embedded in that unit, but it is not a secondment like, for example, CFSU or URSU. We actually pay the salaries and benefits of the people who are there. So, you know, the reality is that there was a number of considerations that went into this decision. And ultimately, it comes down to recognizing that our homicide rate has been dropping over, you know, many, many years. We average over the last 10 years somewhere between one and two homicides a year. We have a significant investment of resources with VIMQ, and we are now in a position where we have the skills, abilities, and the resources to handle those homicide investigations ourselves. I myself am an accredited team commander, so I'm very, very familiar with what it takes to do these investigations and even the costs associated with doing so. We intend to bring those members back to Vic PD, and there are five sworn members and one civilian member, so it's a significant investment. And when the next homicide comes in, which hopefully is way, way off in the future, if ever, we will be well prepared to deal with that and to investigate that and to investigate it properly. In terms of the files that are with VIMQ right now, that is going to be a discussion and a process with VIMQ to determine.
17: That is going to be a discussion and a process, implying that the details have not been worked out yet. For those of you who don't know, the Vancouver Island Integrated Major Crime Unit is a pooled set of resources contributed to in various ways by departments across South Vancouver Island and the RCMP to collaborate and to pool those that expertise and those specialized resources when there is a major crime, such as a murder. The Victoria Esquimalt Police Department, as you just heard, has five sworn members that compose part of VIMQ, as well as one civilian who will presumably now be redeployed elsewhere within Vic PD.
0: What files will stay with them and what, if any, files will come back to the Vic PD? There's a number of considerations with respect to that, where the file is, how old it is, whether there's a suspect identified or a person of interest identified, whether it's going, if it's going through the court process, for example. There's all sorts of considerations.
17: This is the biggest news story of the day, and it wasn't part of her presentation.
0: Including the physical transfer of that file. You know, they use a platform that Vic PD doesn't use, for example, for their disclosure and for their file management. So we'll be looking at all of those factors.
17: But we will be looking. Note her use of the future tense.
0: However, what I can tell you is that regardless of the outcome of that, I know with certainty that Vic PD will be able to maintain and continue investigating homicides as necessary. And as I say, we have the skills, abilities, and people to be able to do that. And we are incredibly grateful for the relationship we've had with VIMQ. We have an excellent relationship with the RCMP. I spoke to Deputy Commissioner McDonald yesterday.
17: All right, so that answers my question. When was the RCMP given a heads up about this? When was this decision made? How recent is it? Chief Fiona Wilson saying that she spoke with Deputy Commissioner McDonald yesterday.
0: As recently as yesterday.
17: As recently as yesterday.
0: And we have an outstanding relationship with the RCMP. We are very, very grateful for the relationship that we've had with them and with VIMQ. And we will continue to work collaboratively with them. This was a Vic PD decision, and it was made in the best interest of the communities of Victoria and Esquimalt.
22: Okay, thank you for that.
17: Big news breaking via a Krista Loughton question at the Victoria Council table this morning. Although what technically happened is that Vic PD sent out a press release. I think we got it in our inbox shortly before 9:30 this morning. It was circulating out on the internet while Victoria Council was having their meeting with the chief this morning. Krista Lowton asked that question and got that answer at approximately 10:15 this morning, maybe a little bit after that. So the news had been circulating for about 40 minutes by the time you heard Victoria Councillor Krista Lowton ask about VicPD leaving the Vancouver Island Integrated Major Crime Unit. This will have significant implications to other police departments that rely on VIMQ. Unclear at this point the viability of VIMQ itself, given how substantial the contributions of VicPD have been over the years. We have yet to see comment or reaction from any of the other stakeholders in this, but that is one of the important stories that we will certainly be following throughout the day. Breaking news this morning, VIMQ, the Vancouver Island Major Crime Unit, a pooled resource shared by police departments across Vancouver Island, relied upon by Victoria, relied upon by Saanich, relied upon by various RCMP detachments whenever there is a homicide or similarly serious crime. Active files will be transferred.

0: happening around the island. Victoria Symphony presents Symphony in the Summer Festival, July 10th through August 9th. 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
20: Big news earlier today. Chief Fiona Wilson telling Victoria Council, well, technically the press release went out during the council meeting, that Vic PD is withdrawing from the Vancouver Island Integrated Major Crime Unit. Apparently five sworn officers, one civilian member, their salaries paid as part of the Vic PD budget go towards the operation of the Vancouver Island Integrated Major Crime Unit. It sounds like, this is according to the chief, that this was Victoria's decision and will be, at least from what we understand, what's best for Victoria. Unclear, though, at this point, how this will impact other stakeholders in terms of Saanich, in terms of RCMP, in terms of others who rely on, when needed, the services of the Vancouver Island Integrated Major Crime Unit when there is a serious crime like a homicide.

0: When the next homicide comes in, the chief told counsel today.
1: And when the next homicide comes in, which hopefully is way, way off in the future, if ever, we will be well prepared to deal with that and to investigate that and to investigate it properly. In terms of the files that are with VIMQ right now, that is going to be a discussion and a process with VIMQ to determine what files will stay with them and what, if any, files will come back to the Vic PD. There's a number of considerations with respect to that, where the file is, how old it is, whether there's a suspect identified or a person of interest identified, whether it's going, if it's going through the court process, for example. There's all sorts of considerations, including the physical transfer of that file. You know, they use a platform that Vic PD doesn't use, for example, for their disclosure and for their file management. So we'll be looking at all of those factors. However, what I can tell you is that regardless of the outcome of that, I know with certainty that Vic PD will be able to maintain and continue investigating homicides as necessary. And as I say, we have the skills, abilities, and people to be able to do that. And we are incredibly grateful for the relationship we've had with VIMQ. We have an excellent relationship with the RCMP. I spoke to Deputy Commissioner McDonald as recently as yesterday. And we have an outstanding relationship with the RCMP. We are very, very grateful for the relationship that we've had with them and with VIMQ. And we will continue to work collaboratively with them. This was a Vic PD decision, and it was made in the best interest of the communities of Victoria and Esquimalt.
2: Okay, thank you for that.
0: That's Councillor Chris Lowton asking about something that was announced via Vic PD press release about half an hour after this morning's council meeting started. Many details, it sounds like, have yet to be worked out, and we also have not yet seen public reaction from other stakeholders, including other municipal departments as well as the Royal Canadian Mounted Police, in terms of how this might impact their operations going forward. Although, as you heard Chief Wilson say, she did speak with Deputy Superintendent, or excuse me, I'm sorry. RCMP ranks, Deputy Commissioner, my apologies, McDonald, yesterday, as recently as yesterday. And note her clarification there when she says as recently as yesterday, being very careful not to potentially create the impression that the RCMP just found out yesterday. But she talked to him as recently as yesterday about this. And yeah, number of details up in the air. There was a number of really interesting things that happened this morning, much of it during the question and answer. And there was some good news too. The South Island Police Academy will be located at the Victoria Police Department in the 800 block of Caledonia, with the first class enrolling later on this fall. And there will be more spaces in that first class as well as a subsequent class in January than Vic PD was allotted in terms of the Justice Institute of BC in terms of earlier this year with that class of recruits. This will help address the hiring backlog. We also saw Chief Wilson asked, I believe for the first time in public, her thoughts over the details involving text messages and other circumstances that came forward during the legal battle between the now restored trustees of the Greater Victoria School District 61 by Councillor Caradonna this morning. So I want to play that because that was something else that certainly caught my eye. The chief limited in terms of what she can say, but to my knowledge, this is one of the first times that she's answered or been confronted with this matter in public on the record.
3: There's certainly a perception on the part of the public that there was a kind of pressure campaign that occurred.
0: We had seen allegations similar to that made by stakeholders, including but not limited to the Greater Victoria Teachers Association and others.
3: The president of the GVTA referred to it as politicking.
0: Indeed.
3: Certainly not going to read out these texts because I think we can all agree that it was an embarrassing episode for all of us.
0: For all of us, because Victoria Council, we're the real victims here.
3: In the city.
0: And so Caradonna saying on the record that this was embarrassing for all of us, including the city.
3: Two-part question to you, which is, what's your impression of what happened? What's your interpretation of what happened and what went wrong? And second of all, and moving forward, what can be done to ensure that this kind of politicking, or whatever you want to call it, doesn't occur in the future, irrespective of whatever wedge issue happens to be the issue of the day? How can we ensure that this doesn't happen again?
0: I just want to note that Councilor Caradonna has not asserted what this is before asking the chief, how do we avoid this happening again? In fact, I haven't heard anybody dispositively on the record establish exactly what this involved. There may have been a legal process that, if allowed to play out, would have painted a much clearer picture for the public. However, that legal process was truncated via the minister deciding to rescind her initial orders as part of an overall consent agreement between all parties that essentially restored the trustees to their position. But I digress.
1: Thank you. Through the chair, I have to just say that the matter with respect to the text messages has been referred to the Office of the Police Complaint Commissioner and is currently under investigation. So I'm unable to comment on that, and I would be reticent to provide my opinion with respect to what happened at a time that I was not here, particularly with that investigation underway. What I can say is that I fully and entirely support the notion of school liaison officers being in our schools. I had an extensive amount of experience with this when I was at the Vancouver Police Department, when our school liaison program was discontinued by the school board. I participated in significant advocacy around working to keep them in schools prior to that decision was made. And then when the school board made the decision to bring school liaison officers back into schools, I did
0: this was in Vancouver.
1: A lot of work around reimagining what that program would look like to ensure that we addressed a number of the concerns that were raised when the school liaison officers were removed from schools in the first place. Because I think to not do so would have been short-sighted in that, we want to make sure that we have a long-term sustainable program and not one that is being brought in and cut and brought in and cut each time there's a change on the school board. So we went to great efforts in Vancouver to address the issues that were and the concerns that were raised before the program was cut. So, for example, we changed the uniforms of the members. We changed the footprint of their force options. They went into unmarked vehicles.
0: I have a texter here at 71010 writing, did Caradonna see the text? It sounds like it. Texter, just for the record, any member of the public has a right to access the materials because they were part of a public legal proceeding. The texts have been accessed by media. I have read the texts personally. I've looked at them. And I've said my opinion on them in these airwaves is that they certainly are troubling. However, what I have noted is that ordinarily a text message won't just be published and people can make of it what they will. Ordinarily, there will be a legal proceeding in which that text message will be properly examined and then cross-examined. Context, which we all agree can change the meaning of any set of words given extenuating circumstances, would often be provided to make sure that that material was interpreted in a fair way before anyone draws conclusions on it. Among the many criticisms that I have leveled at the government of British Columbia in terms of how BC's Minister of Education decided to proceed in this matter is that these text messages, without context or explanation, were made part of the public record, and then we were deprived what I believe the public had a right to, and that was to have them properly interpreted with proper context. The text messages on their own can be read as troubling. I have said that, and that it's my position on that. However, I can't necessarily imagine what else could be there that we would have heard if those legal proceedings had gone forward, which, of course, they did not. And again, full criticisms aimed at the province here, because people with their names attached to them had text messages made public and they didn't get a chance to speak for themselves or have that material interpreted in various ways or adversely cross-examined, etc., etc., etc. All of us deserve better than we got in that saga. That's one of many reasons, and that's my opinion, to be clear.
1: We spent a lot of time consulting with a number of different partners to try and reimagine what that program would look like. And so I guess the reason I explain that is because my philosophy on this is that if there's widespread concern about a particular program that police are engaged in, we want to listen to those concerns and adjust where it's appropriate and necessary. And I don't know enough about the history here with respect to our school liaison officers, but what I can tell you is the program that is in place now is really exceptional, and we have had outstanding feedback from the schools, from community, from parents, from students, and I will I unequivocally support them remaining in schools. But unfortunately, I'm not in a position to comment extensively with respect to what happened before I landed here, and certainly not able to comment with respect to the recent matter because of it being under investigation with the OPCC.
0: Now, if Caradonna was as smart as he thinks he is, he would have asked the chief whether or not the OPCC has the authority to investigate somebody who's retired, and he would ask how that worked. But I didn't hear him ask that, so who knows? Maybe next time.
3: So, to the chair, I respect and accept that you can't comment on what happened in the past, but I do think it's fair to ask the question of what the force would do in the future. I mean, I was hoping to actually...
0: See, that's an okay question, but the better question would be, what authority does the OPCC have to investigate people after they have retired? Because one or more of the individuals who are implicated in these texts... And again, I'm not saying this was a fair process. It wasn't. I object to the way that this entire process is unfolded because these people did not get a chance to defend themselves, despite their words purportedly being made a matter of public record. The investigative process itself is complicated and sensitive, as I'm sure all of us can appreciate. And maybe Caradonna will figure that out.
3: I have a conversation on PLOs because I think there is a conversation we had on that topic. But today I'm interested in what happened procedurally. So my question is, what can be done in the future to ensure that these sorts of, whatever you want to call it, a pressure can...
0: Whatever you want to call it. So what answer do you think Caradonna gets? Can you guess? You have to wait through the commercial break. We'll be right back.
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0: All right, back on the air here at CFAX 1070. Councillor Jeremy Caradonna. By the way, Caradonna's first question, and I knew there was something wrong as soon as he started talking because he was noticeably quieter than usual and he was talking more slowly. Those can be hallmarks of hesitation or uncertainty, although that's not the only way to explain them. But it certainly perked up my ears, and sure enough, it wasn't long before we heard some sort of shocking allegation involving short-term rentals and human trafficking potentially happening here in Victoria. So we're going to get to that. But the more substantive question that was asked after that by Caradonna, I'm playing these out of order, is the update on the District 61 fired and then unfired school district trustees, and what role, if any, one or more members of VicPD may have played in what Caradonna is likening to a pressure campaign. Now, Chief Fiona Wilson not necessarily acknowledging that anyone undertook anything akin to a pressure campaign, while at the same time saying the matter has been referred to the Office of the Police Complaints Commissioner, which is appropriate.
1: Not able to comment with respect to the recent matter because of it being under investigation with the OPCC.
0: Now, if Caradonna was really smart, he would ask how OPCC investigations work once police retire, but he doesn't, so maybe next time.
3: I think, since the chair, I respect and accept that you can't comment on what happened in the past, but I do think it's fair to ask the question of what the force would do in the future. I mean, I was hoping to actually not have a conversation on PLOs, because I think there is a conversation to be had on that topic, but today I'm interested in what happened procedurally. So my question is, what can be done in the future to ensure that these sorts of, whatever you want to call it.
0: Come on, man. You can't ask her to how she's going to prevent something that nobody can actually agree upon the nature of right now that's under investigation.
3: The pressure campaign, politicking doesn't happen again, whether it's around PLOs or whatever the wedge issue of the day happens to be.
0: I just want to note that I'm not aware of anybody with VicPD actually ever admitting or agreeing that politicking or a pressure campaign took place, although Caradonna seems to be indicating that that's his understanding.
14: Chief?
1: Through the chair, I think you're making the assumption that I do believe there was a pressure campaign or something.
0: See? See? She's good. The chief pushing back.
1: Nefarious that went on, and that is not my position at this time based on what I know, which is limited because I was not here. So
0: good. I'm glad she pushed back on that.
1: You know, it's impossible for me to comment to answer your question given that.
0: Yeah, that's what I don't like about this whole thing, is people took published materials purportedly sent by named individuals that were never properly tested in court, and instead the court of public opinion has run wild with them over the past, I don't know, what has it been? It was the end of May, I think, that all of that happened. We're now in July. Completely unsatisfactory, the way all of this unfolded. And that's been my position. You check my editorials previously. My position is that literally everyone was failed by various systemic failures in this. The trustees, I don't think, were treated fairly on balance. I don't think VicPD is being treated fairly. I certainly don't think any named individuals who were dragged into this truncated legal proceeding were treated fairly. The public, you and I, were certainly not treated fairly because we're left with aspersions being cast and potential ambiguities that I'm not sure we ever will be able to fully reconcile. No one was treated fairly by this circumstance, but only some of us were in positions where we could decide what happens next. And that was not you, that was not me.
3: Okay, all right, I'll leave it there then.
14: Very good. Councillor Thompson, you're up next, followed by Councillor Loughton and Councillor Hammond.
0: All right, so that was that issue there. I'm just going through my list here of other things. Okay, this is the first question that was asked of the chief. It's about 40 minutes into the meeting this morning. She's just given a presentation that addresses a number of different things, including great news. The South Island Police Academy is going to be opening up this fall. There's going to be 16 new recruit positions, and they're going to be trained in the 800 block of Caledonia at VicPD headquarters. This is a historic thing. It's great news. The first question out, Caradonna is asking questions about
3: services.
0: Well, I just like I want to make sure that I don't misquote him here, because when I say this out loud, it sounds like the sort of thing that I would read in an internet conspiracy chat room. And I don't want to make it sound like that's what this is. So I'm just going to hit play and I'm going to let Caradonna explain himself. And apparently there's a purported letter that gets put up on a screen that the chief gets to comment on. I'm not sure if she's seen it before today. Just listen to what happened. I was listening to this aghast.
14: Councilor Caradonna.
0: You could tell Caradonna is about to do something because he sounds like he's hesitating.
3: Thanks, and through your chair to the team. Thank you for being here, and welcome to the team, Deputy Chief Hiltz. Welcome to Victoria and to the service. I have
0: what a warm welcome. Listen to this.
3: A few questions. Do eventually want to ask a question about SD61 and what happened with the trustees, but
0: we've already played that out of order.
3: Maybe come back to that in a minute. I want to start by talking about short-term rentals, of all things, and in some conversations I've been having with a group called DCOTA, D-C-O-T-A, which I think stands for the Downtown Condo Owners and Tenants Association, something like that. It's, in any case, it's the folks who live in condos downtown, and they they have been dealing with pretty serious criminality in SDRs. In fact, they sent me an image that I was going to put up on the screen, if we could do that.
0: Victoria Council has had passionate debates in the past as to whether or not councillors should be allowed to bring their own materials from home to put up on the screen during debates, because they argue that a notice period should be required so that their colleagues would have chances to think about how they would respond to research things, et cetera, et cetera. Just for the record.
3: I think all of us were aware that there's non-compliance going on in short-term rentals, and obviously a lot of that falls to us under bylaw services.
0: But
3: I was unaware until I met with these folks recently that there's pretty serious human and sex trafficking and other crime rackets going on in STRs.
0: Human and sex trafficking and crime rackets going on in short-term rentals, according to Councillor Jeremy Caradonna, who has put a handwritten scrawled note with phone numbers on it that are not redacted as part of today's Victoria Council meeting broadcast on the internet. I'm not even going to read that out loud.
3: So this is an image that was shared with me and that I had consent to share. Essentially, people have been renting STRs and
0: there's an address here. Yeah, I'm just processing what I'm reading here. I'm gonna reserve comment. I'm just gonna let them talk.
3: Using them for trafficking, and this message was delivered to every single person who lived in the condo, which is like 200 people. They all got a message under their door.
0: It looks like, and again, I'm using the term looks like, a form of the sex trade in terms of an offer being made via a written notice. But again, I have no idea why this is being put up on the screen at council. I sure as hell hope somebody vetted this before they broadcast it out there to the internet. There's phone numbers on here. I'm not going to read them on the air.
3: Inviting them to be involved in trafficking, and the folks who live in that building were just horrified. And so I've been having meetings with them. They did report this to police. So I just wanted to get a sense. Do you know what may have come of this or similar issues? Is this on your radar? What can be done in terms of enforcement to get on top of this issue and make sure that downtown residents are feeling safe in their own buildings?
14: Chief?
0: Yeah, I'm like, there's a difference between sex work and human trafficking. We want to appreciate that difference. Caradonna seems to be implying the latter here and not merely the former.
1: Thank you for that. I'm not familiar with this particular investigation, which I would be unlikely to comment on in any event. However,
0: yeah.
1: What I can tell you is that human trafficking is absolutely at the top of our radar at Vic PD. It is something that I have been engaged in for many years in terms of advocacy around judicial reform, but also to broaden awareness about the devastating impact of human trafficking. These are very, very difficult investigations. For a whole host of reasons. We work very closely with Crown Counsel when we are investigating these matters. because there are just so many challenges around around investigating them and ensuring that we have enough evidence to take to Crown to ensure charge approval. So absolutely, it's at the top of our radar. It's something that we have significant concerns of. Of course, the advent of events like FIFA increase our concern for human trafficking. Anytime we have any major events, that impacts the numbers of people we believe are engaged in human trafficking.
0: Why would somebody put a letter under somebody's door inviting them to take part in human trafficking?
1: We have in our major crime unit.
0: Like, that's evidence. You could give that to the police.
1: We have a number of
0: people. There's phone numbers on it. The cops could call the numbers.
1: People who I would consider experts, but also in our sex crimes unit with respect to these types of offenses. We also have our integrated ICE unit that touches on these offenses as well, because in my experience, the thread that we typically pull in the beginning is often online. And that's sort of where our investigations often start. So we will continue to do everything we can to investigate matters of human trafficking, and I will certainly follow up on this particular investigation to see what the status of it is at this time.
3: That'd be great, and I think it might be good for a CRO to connect with this Decoda group.
1: Absolutely.
3: They represent five buildings. It's kind of some of the main downtown condo buildings, and these issues are happening in all those buildings.
1: Yeah.
3: Moving on to second question, we can...
0: Okay. Texture 71010 writes, Adam, did Caradonna just transmit an active police investigation into an open forum? Texture, I'm not really sure what happened because the meeting is still underway, although they did take a short recess. Let's see. The remarks you just heard aired to the public via broadcast on the City of Victoria's website at approximately 9:40 this morning. Time delay 2 hours and 5 minutes since the words that you just heard were spoken. Caradonna says that the people that he was talking to have notified the police about this, and he did provide what appears to be a handwritten note that we are told one or more persons may have had put under their door in a building. The chief said that she did not have an awareness of any such investigation. You and I cannot know if there is an active police investigation, but we are getting hearsay transmitted at the Victoria Council table by a councillor purporting that a complaint has been made to police. I don't believe you and I have the ability to know if a complaint necessarily spawns a full investigation, because it doesn't always, although it can. But I'm just thinking logically here. And that was the first question in the Q&A this morning. And as I was listening to this, I was by myself. I actually said, are you kidding me, out loud? Because I've never seen that happened before, where the public just essentially gets shown purported evidence of criminality that could be part of an active investigation by a sitting politician, live streamed on the internet via the official City of Victoria website. And I'm still not quite sure what to make of what we just heard. But now all of you have heard it too. And I invite you to judge it on the context, of course, as that comes in, because less than 3 months from now, he is seeking re-election, as are all other members of council at that table. We will take a quick break and have more after this.
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0: All right. Texter at 71010 saying, Adam, did Caradonna just transmit an active police investigation into an open forum? Texter, we don't know if a complaint that we are hearing secondhand at the council table this morning made to Vic PD about potential human trafficking taking place in one or more short-term rental suites in one or more buildings in the downtown core. We don't know if that actually resulted in an investigation. Not all complaints result in investigations, and police are under no obligation for obvious reasons to notify the public or anyone else when they commence an investigation. That's the way that we want it. I'm not going to rebroadcast the contents of the purported evidence that Caradonna introduced into the public record this morning because I'm not aware of the chain of custody on this purported handwritten note. It looks like it's written in Sharpie. It has a address on it, and it is akin to what could also be interpreted as advertising for sex work, which is something that does happen in our society, which can be linked to human trafficking, but is not always linked to human trafficking. It's possible that there is other evidence of which Caradonna is aware that I am not, which is generally why when we become aware of anything that might be criminality, it's advised to tell the police so that they can deal with it instead of blasting it clear across the internet at an open council meeting like seemingly happened earlier this morning. And I think the chief probably made the right call in terms of not commenting on it, especially if it has resulted in an active investigation. However, among the many complicating factors that you and I can imagine now is that if this ring was, if there is a ring that's engaged in any criminal activity, and I don't know that there is, and it was under investigation, and we don't know that that's true either, we can concoct a hypothetical scenario where That ring has just become aware, because it's being blasted out of the Victoria Council table, that they are being watched. And perhaps that might make the investigation itself more difficult to conduct, which I'm sure none of us would want to be the case. Yeah, I'm really not. I've seen a lot of bonkers stuff happen at a lot of council tables over the years. I've never seen somebody put up on the big screen for everyone to watch while they confront the police chief about a purported human trafficking operation taking place in short-term rentals before. Today was the first time. So where or how we move forward from that is unknown to me. So the big news of the day so far, I know, right? Chief Fiona Wilson appears at Vic PD and we have like a month's worth of news stories happening in a couple of hours. One, the Victoria Police Department is withdrawing from the Vancouver Island Integrated Major Crime Unit. I'm wondering when other governance bodies like other police boards, other police departments were informed that this was happening, because the more interesting reactions that we still haven't seen will be from stakeholders like the Saanich Police Department, like the Royal Canadian Mounted Police. Multiple detachments here on the South Island coordinate and share resources with respect to investigations undertaken by the Vancouver Island Integrated Major Crime Unit, VIMQ, as it's often called. This is a big story with respect to regionalization of policing resources, and instead of being more pro-regionalization, this is about Victoria becoming more insular, withdrawing its resources from that regional service. So we're still watching to see where that goes. Another issue that was brought up this morning during Q&A with Chief Fiona Wilson by Krista Loughton is a curious thing that I actually tweeted out last night, because I was looking forward to watching the Victoria Esquimalt Police Board this week to address a curious issue they have with their budget. You know what it is? They're underspending. No, that's right. They're not over budget for their salaries and benefits all combined. They're underspending due to vacancies. That didn't broadcast on their YouTube channel on Tuesday night, as we ordinarily would expect it to. We reached out to Vic PD yesterday. They told us that they had some technical difficulties with their YouTube channel. I finally managed to get a copy of the video and review the meeting myself. I was disappointed that there was no in-depth discussion on the Q2 financial update, because apparently their finance chair, Elizabeth Cull, was unable to attend the meeting virtually that night for reasons that aren't clear.
5: Our finance chair, Elizabeth Cull, was unable to call in today.
0: That's Chair Michaela Hayes.
5: So we just have an administrative motion. Is anybody else happy to put that motion on the floor? Okay.
7: So that the finance committee recommend that the board receive the Q2 financial report as presented.
5: Great. Do I have a seconder for that? Nathaniel, any questions on the report or the motion at this time?
0: Yeah, does that say underspending?
5: Seeing none, all those in favor? Great. Motion.
0: Okay, and the motion carried. Well, I still put that up online, and I'm not going to tell you that Krista Loughton follows my Twitter feed, and that's where she got this material from to ask her question, but she apparently saw that report too.
8: This week, it was at the recent police board meeting around the quarter two 2026 financial report, and it was noted that salaries and benefits are 5% underspent due to the overall vacancies.
0: Sounds like we're reading the same binder.
8: But there is overspending for the auxiliary and special municipal councils, constables that are offsetting that for the same reason. And I also noted that overtime is 22% over target to the backfill of these vacancies. So I just...
0: Now, why does this matter? Well, it matters because, as we heard earlier in this budget season in the West Shore, with respect to Colwood being hesitant to fund an additional three spaces in the authorized force strength of West Shore RCMP. Why? Because of hiring constraints, Colwood was concerned that by authorizing the additional spaces now before they could be filled, they'd be essentially taxing people extra so that money would come back and sit in a reserve account when they would like to avoid just taxing people more than is necessary in the moment. I'm not saying I necessarily subscribe to that argument, but it is the argument that was made by Councillor Ian Ward and others in Colwood, and it stands for what it is. My chief objection, though, my chief hesitation in accepting that argument was that Victoria also has problems with hiring constraints. Victoria also has vacancies in its department, and at that point, the contention and the tension between Victoria Council and the police board was likely, and this is just a sad assumption that I made, but it turned out to be true, to end up having to go to the province for adjudication because Victoria refused to fully fund the request made by VicPD, which, by the way, happened. It's two officers that are being disputed right now. Authorized force strength approved by Victoria Council was 20 year over year. The police board wanted 22, but here's the problem. How does the police chief justify a pending complaint to the province over those two spaces while at the same time the materials are showing that the department is having problems spending the budget that it has without the increase? What do you think she had to say?
8: I was wondering, could you give us an explanation of that? And secondly, how is that affecting the overall strength? Is that part of the reason why the crime reduction unit hasn't been stood up yet, or is that related? And then how is it affecting operations on the ground?
1: Chief?
2: Thank you. Through the chair, that's an excellent question. We are, and it's one of the very reasons why the resource allocation review is going to be so critical, the data that comes out of that, because it's looking at all of that. But the reality is, we have an authorized strength of 284 positions. We have 82.5 civilian positions. And approximately.
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30: From the National Newsroom of the Canadian Press, I'm Hannah Stoles. One of the premiers is pulling one option off the table in Canada's trade negotiations with the United States. Prime Minister Mark Carney said yesterday that everything is on the table if Canada can't secure a deal to avoid a dramatic escalation in U.S. tariffs next month. But Alberta and Saskatchewan have previously drawn a hard line against using their province's cross-border exports as a negotiation tactic. Alberta Premier Daniel Smith warns the U.S. could cut off oil and natural gas exports to Ontario and Quebec if Canada got into a skirmish over energy. The United States Trade Representative's Office announced new duties on more than 60 nations, hours before President Donald Trump's previous tariff tool was set to expire. Canadian press reporter Diana Musina has more.
31: Canada, Mexico, and the UK are among the countries getting hit with a 10% tariff, while other nations are seeing a 12.5% levy. But the new tariffs will not apply to goods compliant under the CUSMA agreement. The Trump administration launched trade investigations earlier this year after the U.S. Supreme Court struck down the tariff tool used for the Liberation Day and fentanyl-related duties.
30: The Canadian government previously told the Trump administration that the new legislation combating forced labor and supply chains should shield Canada from new tariffs. Officials are gathering today in Ontario to celebrate a new U.S.-Canada bridge over the Detroit River, an international span that's expected to enhance trade on both sides of the border. The Gordie Howe International Bridge opens to traffic Monday, at a time where both countries are facing tension in their trade relationship. Canada said no to a joint gathering to celebrate the opening after President Donald Trump this week suddenly announced 50% tariffs on Canadian goods entering the U.S. Canada paid to build the bridge at an estimated cost of $6.4 billion, and Canada will share half the toll revenue with the U.S. government for 15 years. Another person has pleaded guilty in a human smuggling case that involved the drowning of 9 people in the St. Lawrence River as they tried to cross into the United States. Stephanie Square is believed to be the U.S.-based leader of a group that regularly smuggles people across the border. President Trump is signaling a possible major escalation in the war on Iran. Here's ABC News Chief Washington Correspondent Jonathan Carl.
1: The president told Axios he is, quote, close to a decision on his threat of a massive attack on Iran. And senior White House officials told me today the president is considering a range of options, including military operations at the level that we saw at the height of Operation Epic Fury at the start of the war.
30: Bahrain activated its sirens this morning, warning residents to shelter from detected fire hours after the U.S. military said it had wrapped up its 13th night of strikes against Iran. This is the Canadian Press. In sports, Vincent Blanchard kicked a 57-yard field goal on the final play of the game to lift the visiting Edmonton Elks to a 36-34 CFL victory over the Saskatchewan Roughriders yesterday. The West Division leading Elk improved to 6-1, while the Rough Riders slipped to 4-2. Shane Bieber pitched a season-high 7 innings to win his second straight start. George Springer reached base 3 times and drove in a run. And the Toronto Blue Jays beat the visiting Tampa Bay Rays 3-1 yesterday to snap a 4-game losing streak. Bieber allowed 1 run and 3 hits. The visiting Vancouver Bandits came up with a huge 92-77 win over the Winnipeg Sea Bears in Canadian Elite Basketball League action yesterday. The Bandits moved into a first-place tie with the Sea Bears in the Western Conference. And the Saskatoon Mamba defeated the visiting Brampton Honey Badgers 98-92 in a battle of 9-10 Canadian Elite Basketball League teams yesterday. From the Canadian Press, I'm Hannah Stolz.
3: The Odyssey is set to rule the box office once again this weekend. The Christopher Nolan film expected to make between $75 and $85 million in its second weekend in theaters. It's made over $160 million domestically so far and has a global total of over $303 million. Moana and Toy Story 5 will likely battle for second place. Amazon Prime has officially picked up a RoboCop TV series.
4: RoboCop.
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11: The project has been in development since Amazon acquired MGM in 2022. The show will follow a giant tech conglomerate that convinces the city to place a powerful robot on its police force that has the consciousness of a beloved fallen officer. The project has an 8-episode order and no other details surrounding its release have been given. I'm Mark Mayfield.
12: I'm in a hotel room. I'm all on my own.
3: A documentary about Lily Allen coming to Prime Video. The streamer announcing the feature-length doc, promising an intimate portrait of the life and career of a global icon and voice of a generation. Interviews with those who knew her best are set to be included. The news comes after the release of Allen's 5th album, West End Girl, which made headlines for its detailed examination of her marriage and divorce to Stranger Things star David Harbour. The documentary set to release next year.
12: I need your wife by my side again.
3: Latto is joining Doja Cat on tour. The news comes after the duo dropped the official music video for their recent collab, OK. That's entertainment. I'm Jennifer Polsoni.
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0: Well,
16: renting SDRs and using...
0: It's been a hell of a morning at Victoria Council so far. They're just breaking for their lunch break momentarily, and we're still sifting through the number of newsworthy items that happened during what was ostensibly a verbal update from Chief Fiona Wilson with Vic PD this morning. There was little, if anything, published online in advance. In fact, Chris Lowden asked if she could have a copy of any slides or speaking notes afterwards, which I would always be appreciative of. I think it always helps, especially if we can get materials ahead of time, because that way counselors or others that are watching the meeting might have some time to mull over some issues. It's difficult to come up with questions on material as it breaks in the moment. I know I've been in any number of live broadcasting scenarios in the past, and I'm listening to it later. I'm going, oh, I wish I'd asked this, or oh, I wish I had asked that. And it's because my brain has had more time to compute the information, to realize that there are gaps or there are other things that I want to know that I didn't have time to compute in the moment. That's how all of us work. So anytime time I see a situation where there's going to be a live Q&A, but the recipients of the information are not given the material in advance, that's something I generally don't like. Now, there are practical considerations in terms of having notice periods and whatnot. I don't want to start second-guessing why there was nothing made in advance in public this morning, but there was some significant news. And the biggest news of the morning is that Victoria police are withdrawing from the Vancouver Island Integrated Major Crime Unit. I don't know if other police boards have been warned about this. I don't know when other RCMP detachments may have been told about this or other municipal departments. We do know that the RCMP, in terms of their leadership provincially, was advised by this. And Chief Fiona Wilson said that she had spoken with RCMP leadership as recently as yesterday about this. What we do not know is how much notice RCMP have had or how much notice other stakeholders in VIMQ have had. That's one of the developments that we're awaiting throughout the day. And because it is Victoria Council, and it is because it is just never-ending fever dream weirdness, Jeremy Caradonna brought evidence of purported human trafficking to the council meeting and put it up on the screen and asked the chief about it.
4: Seeing them for trafficking, and this message was delivered to every single person who lived in the condo. Which is like,
0: I'm not aware of the chain of custody in that message. Somebody asked me if I'm going to put that message on the internet. I actually don't plan to. Not right now. If that's evidence of criminality, I would certainly hope that that has been reported to the police quite some time ago. But the setting of this being disclosed to the public via internet broadcast on the Victoria Municipal website, which is how it was made public this morning, I have concerns about that I don't fully understand the implications of yet. So what I'm doing is I'm reporting to all of you in broad strokes what happened earlier today. But as for the contents of the message itself, I think I'll leave that to others for the moment. It'll be up presumably on the Victoria Council website later today, and hopefully we don't see any investigations derailed because of it.
4: Like 200 people, they all got a message under their door.
0: I don't see 200 letters there. I see one. So we're taking somebody at their word that there were 200 people that got similar messages under their door. And again, I'm not aware of the chain of custody on this. I'm not aware of who gave this to Caradonna. I'm not aware of or in a position to assess their credibility. There's a whole lot of hearsay flying around the Victoria Council chamber today.
4: Inviting them to be involved in trafficking, and the folks who live in that building were just horrified. And so I've been having meetings with them. They did report this to police. So I just wanted to get a sense, do you know what may have come of this or similar issues? Is this on your radar? What can be done in terms of enforcement to get on top of this issue and make sure that downtown residents are feeling safe in their own buildings?
13: Chief?
2: Thank you for that. I'm not familiar with this particular investigation, which I would be unlikely to comment on in any event. However, what I can tell you is that human trafficking is absolutely at the top of our radar at Vic PD.
0: If you become aware of any evidence of human trafficking, please, please, please report it to the police. You don't have to blast it clear across the internet or make a big public deal about it. Report it to the police. They're the professionals. They'll be able to handle it with the degree of sensitivity and professionalism that is required. Among the other issues that were discussed earlier in the meeting, and I'm playing this out of order because the big news didn't break until an hour and a half in during the Q&A session. Earlier in the meeting, we heard the chief address another topic that we discussed on the program 1 week ago, and that is the proliferation of metatomidine, which is an animal tranquilizer in the drug supply here in Victoria, and the impacts that it's having on folks that find themselves in the grips of an overdose.
2: Metatomidine, as you know, is a powerful veterinary sedative that is not approved for human use.
0: Accordingly, it has no antidote that is approved for human use either. This led to some discussion that we had last week. Although there are some people who say that there are antidotes that can be used for animals, the complicating factor of this medicine not being approved, or the drug, I mean, the tranquilizer, not being approved for humans in the first place, of course, makes that complicated.
2: It was first identified by Health Canada's Drug Analysis Services in Ontario and Quebec in May of 2022, and first detected in BC in June of 2023.
0: So it's certainly not necessarily a new thing. What is new is the proportion of tests that are coming back positive for it in the drug supply here in Victoria.
2: And then in Victoria in July of 2024. And those were at relatively low numbers. Since mid-2024, detections have unfortunately increased significantly across BC. And by March 2026, it now It presented in approximately one-third of presumed opioid samples that were submitted for drug checking across the province. So this is no longer being considered a bad batch. Public health officials have described metatomidine as part of a sustained change in the illicit opioid supply. And I know you're well aware of the impact that the substance has on overdoses. They cause drug poisonings to be more prolonged and medically complex. And of course, naloxone can reverse the opioid component of the poisoning, but it does not reverse the sedative effects of metatomidine. So a person can remain deeply sedated and require continued breathing support, close monitoring, and emergency medical care even after naloxone has been administered. Victoria is unfortunately experiencing trends consistent with what's being reported across the province. Our frontline officers are seeing the effects of the changing drug supply firsthand and are increasingly called upon to provide immediate life-saving assistance. In May, VicPD's Tactical Emergency Medical Support medic team issued a department-wide reminder after noting a significant increase in the amount of naloxone being administered. Officers were reminded to check their naloxone.

0: are taking and resulting in overdose. Here, Chief Fiona Wilson continue to expand on what Vic PD officers are seeing, and much of it mirrors what we heard at the table 1 week ago. The drug mixtures themselves continuing to change, confounding efforts to try to help those who find themselves in the grips of overdose or similar medical distress. We'll take a quick break. There's more after this.
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1: Oh, the news stories were coming fast and furious out of Victoria Council this morning. A meeting of Chief Fiona Wilson of the Victoria Esquimalt Police Board revealing one, and this is the big story of the day. This is going to cause, at least from my understanding, we haven't seen official responses yet, significant budget pressures on other police departments in the region if the Vancouver Island Integrated Major Crime Unit wants to continue to maintain operations the way that it has done. Vic PD leaning heavily on VIMQ's involvement with investigating homicides. And it's true, Vancouver Island Major Crime Unit, of course, gets involved whenever there's anything serious like a homicide. It's not limited only to homicides, though. The actual number of files and cases and call volumes, I'm not aware of in terms of data. Vic PD clearly has crunched the data and is of the opinion that the interests of Victoria and Esquimalt's police department in terms of its own resources could be better served by withdrawing participation in that communal regional unit. But what about the others who rely on that unit? We haven't heard from them yet, and I suspect that unless they had a lot of warning, we're probably going to see some emergency meetings being called very shortly. It's unclear at this time as well, just for the record, that I'm trying to figure out why this wasn't in the chief's presentation this morning. Like, this is the biggest news story of the update, and it doesn't get mentioned during the meeting until Krista Loughton brings it up almost an hour and a half in after Vic PD issued a press release after this morning's meeting had already started. So the sequencing in terms of the announcement and any details that haven't been worked out yet, that is unclear to me at this time, but that's the biggest story of the day by far, is that Vic PD is pulling out of the Vancouver Island Integrated Major Crime Unit. This is going to put substantial financial pressures, hypothetically at least, on other participants in VIMQ. Vic PD supplies so many resources to VIMQ, some might even call into question the viability of the team or the organization itself absent perhaps some sort of provincial supports, but I'm speculating there. I don't want to jump ahead of anyone, but I would imagine that this is the sort of thing that people who know way more about police than I do or ever will, who get paid to carefully think about these things, are probably having very complicated conversations right now. And the Deputy Commissioner McDonald of the RCMP, that's the commanding officer for British Columbia, was somebody Chief Wilson named this morning as she discussed this presumably with him. She communicated with him as late as yesterday, she says, as recently as yesterday. I didn't want to make it sound like the RCMP just found out about this yesterday, but there was communication that took place yesterday, potentially earlier as well. So if you're just joining us, that's the big, huge news story of the day. And then Cara Donna produces evidence that he claims is evidence of human trafficking operating in short-term rentals in Victoria. And they put the evidence up on the screen in the council chambers. No, I'm not going to rebroadcast it. There's an address on it. There's phone numbers on it. I have no idea why this evidence was broadcast over the internet the way that it was earlier this morning, but it was. Chief Fiona Wilson said that she couldn't comment on that for obvious reasons. Let's see. What else did we want to talk about? Ah, yes, metatomidine.
2: Where metatomidine is involved, individuals may require that extensive monitoring. And our officers are continuing to respond with care and urgency. However, policing is only one part of that response. And the sustained change in the drug supply requires a coordinated public health, medical, community, and government action. That's why I'm really pleased to share with you that we recently launched the Track and Trace program, which I'm going to speak about later in this presentation. But first, I'd like to talk a bit more about safety, but specifically downtown safety. And
1: I'm playing this out of order. The biggest news of the day is an hour and a half in. We're now 21 minutes into the meeting. Vic PD has not yet issued the press release in the time that we're listening to about the withdrawal from VIMQ. So we're hearing about downtown safety, and the foot patrol team responded to 1,077, it says here, calls for service. They then went on and they talked about their authorized force strength. They talked about operational excellence. They talked about one of Vic PD's largest public engagement efforts that's been completed in recent years, and they're really proud of how
2: this
1: it all
2: year
1: went.
2: Was one of the largest public engagement efforts Vic PD has completed in recent years. As we developed a new strategic plan that will be released in the coming months, and began planning for the 2027 budget, we wanted to ensure our priorities were informed not only by operational data, but by the voices of the people we serve every day. To accomplish this, we engaged our communities, the business sector, and our own employees through a comprehensive consultation process. Perhaps the most encouraging aspect of this engagement was that the themes were remarkably consistent, regardless of who we spoke to. Whether it was residents, businesses, or our own employees, four priorities emerged. First, visibility matters. People want to see officers in their neighborhoods, downtown, and in commercial areas.
1: Oh, I'm sorry. Did I say that Dwayne McDonald was commanding officer for BC? It says commanding officer for E Division. Dwayne McDonald, deputy commissioner, commanding officer for E Division. I want to make sure I didn't misquote anything here because I was just repeating what I heard the chief say. BCRCMP, E Division, is the largest division in the RCMP with approximately one-third of the entire force located in British Columbia. So I don't believe that I misspoke. I just wanted to clarify there because it was Deputy Commissioner McDonald who was named by Chief Wilson this morning as to whom she had spoken about this. So in terms of RCMP leadership in British Columbia, my understanding is there is no commanding officer higher in authority that the chief could have spoken to about this. So RCMP know about this. How they respond has yet to be seen.
2: Second, demand is increasing. Everyone recognizes that policing has become more complex, particularly around mental health, substance use, repeat offending, property crime, and street disorder. Third, community safety requires partnership. There is widespread recognition that police cannot solve these issues alone. Finally, communication builds trust. Residents and businesses want to better understand what we're doing, why we're doing it, and the outcomes we're achieving. This year, Vic PD implemented a new communication strategy focused on four key principles: being more proactive in communicating with our communities, providing timely, transparent, and accurate information, educating the public about policing, public safety, and crime prevention, and humanizing policing by telling the stories of the dedicated people who serve our communities every day.
1: And again, I don't want this all to be negative. We started with the most important things, the news. There were also good things that were announced today, and it has to do with the South Island Police Training or South Island Police Academy. One of the largest accomplishments that has been achieved in the past year, according to the chief, including what will be happening this fall. And this is also a big news story today.
2: Line. Of course, once we have the positions funded and we recruit the right people, we need to train them. That's one reason why securing our very own South Island Police Academy was so critical. This is perhaps one of the largest accomplishments that we achieved this past year at Vic PD. We successfully applied for and received clearance from the province earlier this year to stand up a police academy, and the first class starts September 14th. Vic PD is the host agency. We submitted the proposal to the province, and we will be training recruits right out of our headquarters at 850 Caledonia. Our first class will be 16 Vic PD recruits, in addition to recruits from other South Island police agencies.
1: There is another piece of news this morning. Not only will the South Island Police Academy, located at Vic PD headquarters, be training their own recruits to try to get up to that level of authorized force strength, but recruits for other police departments on the island will also have an opportunity to train. Unclear how many of each.
2: This is such an important step for policing on the South Island. It's more cost-effective. It provides the opportunity for us to hire people we may not have otherwise been able to hire. It provides some equity to our hiring. For example, we have people who simply could not have left the island for 3 months at a time to go to the JIBC for training. Perhaps they were a single mom. Perhaps they were someone who was caring for elderly parents. Those are people who, for whom the door to policing was closed because of that inability to leave the island for months at a time. We are now able to take advantage of offering people who are in that position the ability to stay on the island for their recruit training, go home to their families every night. But there's also the added benefit of being able to be embedded in and develop relationships with our community partners right from day one. We're now well positioned to address years of staffing challenges we've experienced at VicPD with the right funding support, the right hiring, and the right training. We intend to put through the class in September of 16, another one in January of 16.
1: Listen to that. So 16 recruits get started in September. They're going to do another 16 in January. By contrast, the last time we had Chief Wilson on the shore, one of the last times, she was talking about how they wanted to put together their own police academy. This is what came out of it. But in terms of numbers, there were only 8 spaces that were originally going to be made available earlier this year at the Justice Institute of BC in New Westminster, available for VicPD recruits. The rest of the spaces at the Institute, of course, were sought by other departments who needed them similarly. Now, VicPD will have 16 spaces at its own headquarters, double the size of what was originally offered to it by the Justice Institute earlier this year. And then another 16 recruits just a few months later will also apparently be trained in January. Exciting stuff happening.
2: And then those numbers will naturally taper off over the next number of years. So I'd like to talk a little bit about operational excellence and give you an update on the resource allocation review.
1: These words, and I'm jumping back and forth in the broadcast here for relevance. This was about 30 minutes into the meeting this morning. The release for VicPD leaving the Vancouver Island Major Crime Unit had landed in our inboxes here about 2 minutes before these words are spoken. So the press release, instead of this getting announced by the Chief of Counsel this morning, the press release drops in the middle of her remarks. Counsel becomes aware of it while the meeting is still going, and Krista Loughton starts asking questions about it about an hour from now, if we go back in time, just to give you a sense of where we are in the tape. There's a lot to digest. I don't think I've missed anything. I don't want to. There is a big list of things that I wanted to talk about that came out of the meeting this morning, as well as various Q&A portions from those other than Cara Donna or Krista Loughton. Like, what was Dave Thompson asking about today? What about the others? What about Hammond? What about Dell? What about Susan Kim? What about Mark Gardner? We'll cover it all as time permits. Stay with us.
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1: Well, the first question asked by the first counselor earlier this morning had him put purported evidence of human trafficking taking place in short-term rentals in Victoria up on the big screen so everybody could have a look at the live broadcast at the Victoria Council meeting this morning. And no, I'm not going to rebroadcast it. There's an address on there. There's phone numbers on there. I have no idea why that was allowed to happen this morning, but it did. The chief wisely did not comment on what could be an active investigation, and we don't know. But anyway, afterwards, there was a whole lot of news crammed into the Victoria Council meeting that happened earlier this morning. Some of it positive, some of it deeply concerning, as well as various questions and answers that were given to the various counselors. Let's see. We've gone through what Cara Donna asked about. Let's see. Up next is Councillor Thompson in terms of calls for service.
2: Through the chair, that's calls for service. We're up 8.7% over for 2026 over 2025 for this period of the year, as far as we are into 2026. So January to July.
12: Councillor?
13: Okay, thanks. Thanks for the clarification there. So that's calls for service. Do you also track responses to calls for service?
12: Chief?
2: Through the chair, so calls for service get a response.
13: Oh, okay. All of them. Okay. Let's see. Members of the public. Okay, yeah. I've spoken with a number of members of the public who really want to know what all is the data that Vic PD is collecting.
1: Yeah, what all is the data that you're collecting?
13: And I know that you spoke to this a little bit, maybe about a third of the way through, but they actually want, you know, numbers, metrics, trends, not only on enforcement, but also on the incidents, if possible.
1: I'm not sure what that means.
13: Mm-hmm. And they have brought up things like violent crimes, open drug use, that sort of thing. So I know that you may not have every single number with you today, but are you able to indicate whether there is a place on the website that is comprehensive about the data you collect? I know that there is a place where you've got
1: Vic PD has a relatively comprehensive open data portal. It can be quite confusing. There's a lot there. It's very dense, but I hope people know about that.
13: Some data, but is that the total sum of the data that the police have on that website?
1: Probably not. There's Prime and CPIC and all sorts of databases that exist that the public does not have access to that chronicle things like police interactions with a known person, for example, that would never be made public. But that's just a small sliver of what's probably out there.
2: Thank you. Through the chair. So we do have a community dashboard on our website. We collect all sorts of statistical information at Vic PD. And one of the things that you will see with the resource allocation review is an overview of a lot of that statistical information. In fact, Howard Tran has gathered statistical information that I don't believe has ever been collated at Vic PD. And I'm really looking forward to presenting that when it's complete.
1: Interesting.
2: It is not finished at this time, but I've had a chance, of course, to get updates as he's gone. And there's a lot of really, really interesting information in there around not just calls for service, but response times, the type of calls, the priority of calls. He has really done a lot of data analysis around pieces of information that I don't believe have been analyzed in the past at Vic PD. So I'm
1: interesting. And I'm wondering why that wouldn't have been, because data analysis has been a huge focus in terms of Vic PD for, I'd say, easily well over a decade now.
2: Really looking forward to presenting that to council when it's finished. In terms of our community dashboard, we are in the process of revamping our entire website for Vic PD. And we've already made some changes, but one of the things on my list to address is indeed that community dashboard. In fact, I was looking at it last night, and there is quite a lot of room for improvement. We have been going at lightning speed at Vic PD in the last 10 months and have had a lot of things on the laundry list. This is one of them. And we will be revamping those dashboards in the coming months. It's just going to take a bit more time. What I can tell you is year over year for 2025 to 2026. So
1: I wonder why it would take so much time, because the data is already there. Presumably, we're just calibrating some sort of a tool to look at the data that's already been collected. Or I guess maybe it's, I don't understand that.
2: January to July, we had a decrease in our property-related offenses of 2.4%. We had, as I mentioned earlier, our traffic offenses went up 3.5%. Violent crimes reduced by 5.1%. In total, when you looked at all of our crime categories, we had an increase of overall crime categories of 8.7%. But most of that is driven by an increase in calls related to social disorder, which were up significantly year over year. And those are matters that you actually referred to, Councillor Thompson, like street disorder matters, open drug use, people who are in mental health crisis. These are the incidents that often have nothing to do with criminality. They're not about arresting someone. They're about those dealing with those social disorder challenges that we see in our community. And those have increased dramatically. Now, for context, and this is one of the reasons why I talked about our foot patrol team, they had they were responsible for 4% of that increase, and half of those calls were generated by themselves walking on our streets and coming across incidents that they dealt with immediately. So they weren't actually calls for service that came through ECOM. So on one hand, that results in an increase in calls for service because they generate a call when they come across something. But on the other hand, it's a really good indicator of the work that they're doing and the impact that they're having. Another thing, too, that I believe is happening here in Victoria is that businesses are starting to call us again more frequently.
1: All right. One thing that I believe the chief says is happening here in Victoria is businesses are starting to call us, the police, again more frequently. What is that an indication of, and what does it say to the broader context of the City of Victoria's Community Safety and Well-Being Plan and its current trajectory? We will analyze that and more coming up right after this.
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1: All right, we're covering some exciting live events happening today. Victoria Council, a number of very important news stories happening during the meeting. And I can picture there's probably all these people out there. They're going to the Victoria Council website because they want to see all this stuff that they're hearing played on the broadcast right now. The problem is that Victoria Council, they wait until the meeting's actually over usually before they post the video that you can sort of rewind through and check these things on their website. So I expect that the full meeting will be up later today. But as of now, you had to actually have the meeting playing live while you were recording it in order to be able to scroll back and forth the way that we're doing here. But there's a lot of folks that I think are going to be wanting to look at parts of this meeting this morning, because this is the first time in public that you've had Chief Fiona Wilson explain some details of what was otherwise a very thin press release this morning for a very big important story that Victoria is withdrawing from the Vancouver Island Major Crime Unit, to say nothing of the chief weighing in on the school board trustees, of course, being fired and then unfired. This is one of my first times that I recall her actually addressing questions in public about this, despite her being limited in terms of what she can talk about with the pending investigation with the Office of the Police Complaints Commissioner, as well as other issues with budgeting and the South Island Police Academy. I mean, this was absolutely packed with news today, including changes that they're seeing downtown. What's happening? Vic PD says they've noticed an uptick in businesses calling the police department. Why is that?
26: The impact that they're having. Another thing, too, that I believe is happening here in Victoria.
1: I note the I believe, because this is a conversation where they've said they hope to have better data portals and dashboards and whatnot put together in future, but do not at this time.
26: Is that businesses are starting to call us again more frequently. So we have been spreading the word. I have had countless meetings with business organizations, individual business owners, the chamber, the BIA,
1: BIA stands for Business Improvement Area. The Downtown Victoria Business Association is the name of Victoria's Business Improvement Area.
26: Groups and individuals. And one of the things I have been telling them is please call. Please call when you have the front window of your business smashed out, for example. And many, many of them have told me that they had indeed stopped calling. So that will partly also be responsible for that increase. However, it's also a demonstration of the work that we have ahead of us.
1: And the context there, for those of you who missed our prior programs, is that Victoria's Community Safety and Well-Being Plan, one of the things that it's missing is live dispatch. There is an email address that businesses are encouraged to ask for help and report any problems that bylaw would need to attend to. But the idea that you can pick up a phone and get somebody on the other end who will answer you in a situation when you need that assistance, 911 through ECOM, is still the only way to get that live dispatched response of a uniformed officer. Although not every situation when you're going to call either the report desk, I guess it doesn't have to be 911, not every instance in which the police need to be called, for example, property crime or something like that, is necessarily a 911 call. So it's important that I distinguish those as well. We don't want everybody calling 911 just for stuff that could go through the main report desk. The dispatch time itself is limited, and you don't want to overwhelm these folks, especially if there's somebody on hold on the other line in a life and death situation.
12: Counselor?
13: Mm-hmm. Okay, thanks for that. So it sounds like there's more data coming on the dashboard and more data coming from the work that Howard Tran is doing. Mm-hmm. I will pass that along.
1: We've managed to get through this almost entire meeting so far without the 900 block of Pandora coming up. What do you think? Are we going to make it?
13: I wanted to ask about hotspots. So there are, you know, a number of hotspots in the city. There's the Pandora 900 block. There's
1: never mind
13: Johnson Street 800 block, etc.
1: Yeah, that's another good one.
13: I don't want to try to address all of those today. I just wanted to ask about some of the changes in the hotspots. So the Johnson Street 800 block, I am perceiving less.
1: But for those of you who recall the previous meetings that we have covered, under then Police Chief Del Manick, Victoria Councillor Matt Dell, once upon a time in 2023, in one of their first council meetings, was quoting some coarse language underneath a Victoria Police Department social media post about guns being pulled out of a supportive housing facility. Unless my memory fails me, that incident was in the 800 block of Johnson, just for context. Now the question is being asked about the 800 block of Johnson 3 years later in 2026. Councillor Dave Thompson saying he is noticing an improvement.
13: I could be wrong. Pandora 800 and 1,000 blocks, I'm perceiving more. This is what I'm hearing. Are those accurate, and are there other changes to hotspots that your members are noting?
12: Chief?
26: Through the chair, thank you for that question. So I actually do have the 2025 numbers for both the 900 block of Pandora and the 800 block of Johnson.
1: Ooh.
26: Unfortunately, because it can be a bit tricky pulling this data, only because you have to define the area very carefully. And so I don't have the 2026 data, but for 2025, the 900 block of Pandora accounted for 1,671 calls for service.
1: All right. So there's 365 days per year, and there are 1,671 calls for service to just the 900 block of Pandora that took place dispersed across those 365 days.
26: The 800 block of Johnson accounted for 1,419. That total of 3,090 accounted for about almost 6% of all calls for service, despite being a tiny, tiny percentage of the geographical area of Victoria.
1: That works out to Vic PD gets called to the 900 block of Pandora on the average day between 4 and 5 times.
26: Not news to anyone here. But what I will endeavor to do is go back. And although I could obviously only do up, the first 6 months of 2026, but to compare those numbers, because I can tell you that anecdotally, our members are reporting back that they are seeing improvements in both of those areas, that they're seeing less tents, less street disorder. There is still a lot of work to be done. There is no question. But absolutely, I'm hearing from all different facets of not only the organization, but from community as well, that There are incremental improvements. And like I say, we still have a lot of work to do. I think getting our crime reduction unit out on the streets and deployed is going to be very helpful. But we have seen an improvement as a result of having those foot patrol units out on the ground.
1: I've heard that as well. Even if those improvements might be hard to notice, that visible presence does make a difference. It's not always cheap. It's not always easy to orchestrate, but it makes a difference.
26: And I'm happy to gather that data for 2026, Counselor, and get that back to you in short order, because I would be very, very surprised. We'll have to extrapolate the data, obviously, for the balance of the year.
1: Yeah, that's right, actually. There would probably be seasonality and other elements there. It would be a mistake to just look at 6 months without comparing it to the same 6 months in 2025, for example.
26: Which could be problematic if we are seeing those improvements. It will be literally a month over month analysis, but we are seeing improvements. It's going to take time and a continued sustained effort, not obviously just by police, but by all of our partners. But I'm hearing anecdotally that there have been visible improvements.
1: I'm actually just thinking out loud. I have to check my records. Again, these words were spoken earlier this morning, so I didn't know what she was going to say, so I was limited in terms of the research I could do in advance. For the chief to tell us there were 1,671 calls to the Victoria Police Department from the 900 block of Pandora in a given year, I think we have total calls for service all in there that include fire and ambulance. So comparing those to earlier in the pandemic might be interesting, but I don't have those numbers in front of me, so it would be difficult for me to draw any meaningful inferences, but that is one of the things I can look into.
12: Sure.
13: Okay, thanks very much for that. And I'm going to ask a question I think I know the answer to, and I'm sure you do. When we're dealing with calls for service, that is probably a reflection of not only what's happening on the street, but also the number of people who are calling. And you
1: can tell that he's prepared this question in advance, because the chief has already admitted that she believes that people are more likely to call in now than they were, and she thinks that's a good thing.
13: Reverted to that when you said more people are calling.
1: Oh, never mind. He did see that, but he's saying it anyway.
13: Didn't used to call in. Is there any data available or even possible on what's actually happening on the streets as opposed to what's being called in?
1: I wonder how Dave Thompson thinks policing works. And I'm not trying to be too hard on the counselor here. He's a smart person. He knows that I think that about him. He's very talented in terms of both his public speaking abilities and his logical inference capabilities. How would we know what was happening on the street but for people calling in to tell the authorities what is happening on the street, I wonder? We don't have mass surveillance that I'm aware of. Even if we did have the apparatus and the technical capability, I'm not sure that we have the political appetite to have the sort of surveillance capabilities that would be required to talk about what's happening on the street independently from the number of calls that come in reporting what's on the street. So I don't know why we would have what he suggests we might have.
13: In addition to the sort of anecdotal member impression.
1: Mm-hmm. Because we can look at our calls. If we had cameras watching every inch of every street in the city, we could actually put together a really compelling data set where we could have some sort of machine vision or whatever chronicle what was happening on the street in some large hypothetical data set, and then compare changes to that with changes in call volumes. And we might see that people do not always reflect actual changes in terms of their likelihood to call. But absent that bedrock data set to compare calls for service to and the ability to reliably collect it, I'm not sure how we could ever know what he's asking.
26: Through the chair, that's a great question and one I would love to know the answer to. I would also love to know, I'd love to see the data around, how many people were not calling when they ought to have and how many people are now calling when they ought to.
1: How do we count things that don't happen?
26: However, that's just...
1: Can you count the stuff that doesn't happen?
26: As you know,
1: no, it's easy to count the stuff that doesn't happen, because every time it doesn't happen, you don't write it down.
26: Very, very difficult estimate. It's a difficult information.
1: Wait a minute.
26: To gather, and estimates are sort of the very best you're going to get, and I'm not sure how reliable they are. So that's a really difficult question to answer, other than anecdotally. And as I say, our members, and I hear from the public every single week, our members are seeing improvements. They are they are, I guess.
1: Note how she pauses here, because she doesn't want to make it sound like there are huge improvements that are being seen, because I don't think there are. And she doesn't want to sound like she's dismissing those legitimate concerns. She leans heavily multiple times during her remarks this morning on the word incremental.
26: Slow, I guess it depends on what you're, how it's all relative, but there have been incremental improvements month over month, over the last number of months that we are very, very encouraged by. I just don't want to, I can't underscore how we really can't take our foot off the gas and how much more work there is to do. But I think we should always also celebrate the fact that we are seeing, some improvements.
12: Counselor?
13: Okay. Thanks very much for that. You'll be hearing from at least one member of the public who...
1: Oh, we'll look forward to it.
13: Who emailed me during your comments that they're going to want more data. So
26: great.
13: I'll leave that there for that conversation to happen. Thanks very much.
1: There we go. Respectful, professional, responsible comments being made by Victoria Councillor Dave Thompson, which I wish I could say about all the people around the table this day and all other days. I need to take a quick break. This was supposed to be Legally Speaking, second half of our second hour, for those of you paying attention. Michael Mulligan, he's really busy today, so we're moving his segment back a little bit so we can accommodate his other obligations that he has to deal with today, because we still want to talk to him. That'll be coming up later on in the program, so stay with us for that and more coverage coming up right after the news.
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7: From the National Newsroom of the Canadian Press, I'm Hannah Stoles. The United States is imposing forced labor-related tariffs on more than 60 countries, charging Canada and several allies 10%. Goods meeting CUSMA rules will remain exempt, though Canada continues to face separate U.S. duties on industries like steel, aluminum, and automobiles. Washington argues Canada has not adequately enforced its forced labor import ban, while Ottawa points to existing protections and proposed Bill C-35. Speaking in Charlottetown yesterday, Prime Minister Mark Carney noted that what the Trump administration is doing is not news.
8: We had a discussion. It will be, it's news, but it's not unexpected what's happening there. Okay, it's part of the bigger puzzle.
7: Critics view the policy as another layer of protectionism alongside separate U.S. tariffs on Canadian industries and exports. Stephanie Square has pleaded guilty in a smuggling operation linked to 9 drownings in the St. Lawrence River in March 2023. U.S. authorities say she led a cross-border network and arranged the Romanian family's dangerous nighttime crossing. Her charges involve the deaths of 4 family members, including 2 children, after their boat capsized in severe conditions. Canada's average gasoline price has climbed to above 1.80 a liter and could rise another 5 to 10 cents soon. Crude oil prices have surged amid conflict involving Iran and disruptions along major Middle Eastern shipping routes. Diesel has reached about 2.10 a liter and may surpass its April record, increasing pressure on transportation and other industries. Police seized nearly 1.7 tons of suspected cocaine and methamphetamine in one of Ontario's largest drug busts. Investigators allege a North American trafficking network hid the drugs inside legitimate commercial truck shipments. 21 people face 102 charges, while 2 suspects remain wanted. A Saskatchewan Rough Riders player and another man were honored at Mosaic Stadium. Before kickoff at the matchup against the Edmonton Elks, display screens had played videos of Rough Rider linebacker Jaden Dulkey and Bhishma Rajyaguru. Fan Lynn Kegley says lots of fans have been making assumptions about the crash.
9: I just think it's a terrible tragedy. You know, I'm not really super religious, but Jesus did say he who is without sin cast the first stone. We've all made mistakes in our life, and a lot of people are for lack of a better word, crucifying him over something that isn't even proven yet.
7: Mounties have said Dulkey had cannabis and alcohol in his vehicle when it smashed into the other SUV. David's lawyers questioned whether police conducted enough DNA testing on evidence allegedly tied to the killing of 14-year-old Celeste Rives Hernandez. The singer has pleaded not guilty to murder, child sexual abuse, and mutilation charges as a judge considers whether the case should proceed to trial. This is the Canadian Press. In sports, Shane Bieber pitched a season-high 7 innings to win his second straight start, George Springer reached base 3 times and drove in a run, and the Toronto Blue Jays beat the visiting Tampa Bay Rays 3-1 to avoid a 4-game sweep. Bieber allowed 1 run and 3 hits as the Jays halted a 4-game losing skid. The visiting AFC Toronto moved into sole possession of third place with a 2-1 win over the Montreal Roses. Toronto improved to 5 wins, 4 losses, and 3 draws for 18 points, 2 points up on the Vancouver Rise and 6 behind the second place Roses. Vincent Blanchard kicked a 57-yard field goal on the final play of the game to lift the Edmonton Elks to an exciting 36-34 CFL victory over the Saskatchewan Roughriders yesterday. And quarterback Fernando Mendoza, the top pick in this year's NFL draft, signed a 4-year, $57.27 million U.S. contract with the Las Vegas Raiders. From the Canadian Press, I'm Hannah Stolz.
0: President Trump says a commitment is in place for major utilities and other companies to prevent consumers from bearing higher electricity costs connected to AI data center expansions. Here's Scott Carr.
2: Opposition to data centers has been growing nationally, leading some states to consider moratoriums. Speaking from EPA headquarters Thursday, President Trump promoted an updated ratepayer protection pledge, which is meant to reduce the burden of potentially skyrocketing electric bills for consumers while still giving the nation an edge in the AI race. Trump says the plan will let tech companies build their own power plants, and that major utilities have signed on to the pledge, along with Google, Microsoft, Meta, Oracle, OpenAI, AI, and Amazon.
0: Treasury Secretary Scott Bessent says the White House is considering sanctions against China for allegedly poaching off of Anthropic, and OpenAI plans to spend $750 billion on infrastructure over the next 4 years. The Wall Street Journal says that's 25% more than estimated just a few months ago. Tech Report, I'm Mark Mayfield.
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1: All right, back on the air here at CFAX 1070, legally speaking with Michael Mulligan. We'll be in the second half of our third hour today. Michael, we expect will be back in his regular time next week, but he had a scheduling conflict this week. Asked us if it would be okay if he'd come out a bit about an hour later than normal. We said, of course, we want to hear all the latest in terms of legal affairs here on CFAX 1070. So you haven't missed that. If you're tuning in, it'll be coming up shortly. We will get back to our analysis of a number of exchanges that took place between the chief of the Victoria Police Department and Victoria Council this morning. But I wanted to also review, because we covered this on the show yesterday and she appeared on CFAX this morning to elaborate, what Souk is dealing with in terms of their 911 costs with Ecom 911. Souk Mayor Maya Tate joining our morning show sounded like this.
4: Pardon me, the only service provider available to us, and while we are not required to have this service, we are required to have police dispatch. There is no other practical option available to the District of Souk. And this is a service agreement that we, unfortunately, I don't feel we have an alternative and that we must enter into. And listeners may know that we've been advocating for other alternative funding to help offset this cost, something like a cell phone levy that you see on provincial bills in other provinces, and that's been advocacy to the province. However, to date, we have received no movement on that.
5: Did they explain why it would double?
4: Well, what they've actually done is they have rising costs through the next gen services. There's some technical pieces I don't fully understand, but they are using their reserve actually for the next 2 years. Otherwise, we would have jumped from the $430,000 that was paid in 2026 to over 700,000 in 2027. So they're using their reserve, some surplus to hold, to keep costs down over the next 2 years to phase it in. But we would be rising to over $1.2 million by 2030. And so we felt it was necessary to raise this matter to both council and the public, because in our financial plan, we were using the increase that was provided when we just recently. So we were going with about a 1% property tax increase year over year, not the jumps that have been outlined in this letter.
5: Is there anything you can really do about this?
4: We're getting more information. So the letters that we've received, we appreciate them sending this. And we've asked our staff are looking for more detailed information so we can explain it, because it seems that our increase is much higher than others. So is this covering off the whole geographic area out to Port Renfrew? Is it just the District of Sioux proper? Getting more background. We continue. We'll be writing advocacy letters. We've already requested a meeting with the Solicitor General, because our challenge in a growing community is the need to also expand other related emergency services, including our CMP and fire, as well as bylaw other services. But those services are also costly. And now it seems we would be forced to choose between adding more boots on the ground just to sustain the 911 call.
1: And that's the one thing that we made sure to highlight on the show yesterday while we were analyzing the meeting that Sook had about this. By the way, if you want more information or anything that we might not have had time to get to in our reviewing of that conversation, Sook maintains a YouTube channel where its meetings are streamed online and archived. The particular meeting that you'll be interested in was the afternoon of this Monday, so that would have been July 20th. I think it started around 1 o'clock in the afternoon or around there. There's only one Monday afternoon meeting there. If you're scrolling back through the videos, you won't have to scroll very far. And there was an extensive back and forth that happened. Councillor Megan McMath at Sioux Council is involved, of course, in dispatch, so was able to offer the benefit of some of her experience working in the field to help her colleagues better understand how impractical the idea of Sioux trying to set up his own dispatch would be, among other things. We've seen similar debates take place both in Central Saanich as well as some other municipalities that have also been grappling with the rising costs of ECOM 911 service. One of the important things to remember, though, is that the formula change that ECOM is moving forward with, according to the letter that Sook received, impacts Sook differently than it does some other municipalities in terms of the proportion of population versus the calls for service. And apparently, the profile of calls for service versus population in Sook is structured in such a way that this formula will double the costs that Sook has to pay in the next 4 years, even if the formula does not respond or result in a doubling for, say, Langford or Colwood, although I haven't seen what the changes in those municipalities might necessarily be. So the idea of all of the municipalities banding together and pushing back against this increase in costs is not nearly as feasible as it would have been in a situation where all the municipalities were doubling, because they're not. It's just the specific structure of the new formula just happens to hit Sook much harder than some of its neighboring municipalities.
5: And that's a tough call for a municipal government to make, because you're getting squeezed on so many other things.
4: We are, and our residential taxpayers, our property taxes is primarily on the backs of homeowners. So in close to 90% of our property tax bills is just residents. We have little to no industry here and some commercial. And while we're doing our utmost to increase those shares of commercial and industrial taxes, it's not necessarily our timeline that matters. It's really working with developers to get these to get that underway. So in the meantime, decisions are made. Even the cost of policing is increasing. We're responding to more medical calls because the province has not increased ambulance services. We don't want to leave residents or visitors without necessary medical response. And now we have this cost. So we're just stuck with it. Our advocacy to the province seems to have gone nowhere. And in fact, this was raised by local governments way back in 2011 up in the Cariboo, likely because they saw mobile phones or cell phone use increasing with landline use decreasing. So once upon a time, it was determined how to put a levy on a landline, a rotary phone, but it cannot seem to put it on a mobile phone. And that is, so many folks use mobile devices to call 911 rather than a landline, which are fading out.
1: The one thing that I would point out in this, and I don't want to be too combative here because I can sympathize with the difficult position that the mayor of Souk finds herself in. That argument can be made for any other municipality as well in terms of wishing that there were levies put on cell phone bills to help pay for 911 service, and yet other municipalities find a way to make it work. It's true that all municipalities are struggling with Ecom 911 specifically and those related costs, but for some reason, Souk seems to think that it's not going to be able to make it without some sort of a levy attached to cell phone bills. What is it that all of the other municipalities are doing right that they're doing wrong, I wonder to myself?
4: How many listeners right now have a landline in their phone, in their house?
5: Correct.
1: Like we don't hear that necessarily from other municipalities that also, I guess, would benefit from a similar levy on their phones. Why is it just Souk that seems to be pushing this idea? A reasonable person might ask themselves.
5: Maybe
4: I'm using a cell phone right now to talk to you.

0: data, because I'm suddenly curious as to how many landlines are still out there.
1: And I have one right here beside me on the screen. You talked a little bit about next generation 911 infrastructure. What does that look like, and how does that fit into all this?
2: That's all part of what Ecom uses to provide the service. And from my understanding, all of that is being absorbed by local governments, and there has not been any investment by the province, or maybe there's some, I'm not aware of it. But largely that infrastructure to deliver this service is on the backs of local governments. And so Ecom itself is run out of the Lower Mainland. The board itself is comprised of Lower Mainland local governments. So I can see why they're trying to find a way to assist us, perhaps, by using their surplus, because they understand local government and the cost pressures. However, they're all paying the same as well.
0: That's the craziest part of this story, is that Ecom is apparently burning a lot of its own reserve cash this year and next year to try to keep this 100% increase for Suuk expected by 2030 from being even sharper than it would otherwise be. We're going to take a quick break. When we get back, more coverage of the Victoria Council conversation that we had earlier today, including Councillor Matt Dell asking Chief Fiona Wilson about the mechanics and timeline of the biggest story of the day, in my view, Victoria and Esquimalt's withdrawal from the Vancouver Island Integrated Major Crime Unit. That's a big shock around the region. We're still waiting for official responses from various other policing agencies, organizations. The knee-jerk reaction that I expect to hear is that the budgeting pressures that were already very real for some municipalities suddenly got even worse without Victoria helping to shoulder the load with VIMQ participation. But I'll let the other agencies and municipalities speak for themselves. But that's what I'm anticipating for the moment. We'll take a quick break. More coming up.
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7: Oh, strike that. I misspoke. Oh, hold on, actually. It was sent, it says here, 118. It's now 120. We actually have a response from RCMP following the surprise announcement this morning by Vic PD that they will be withdrawing their participation in what's known as the Vancouver Island Major Crime Unit. We also have Councillor Matt Dell, who asked Chief Wilson about that this morning.
8: My very last question is, how many officers exactly was pulled from the Vancouver Island Integrated Major Crime Unit?
7: And this is a news story that broke during the council meeting, so we're still gleaning details from it. RCMP issued the following to CFAX 1070 in response to Vic PD's news release. I'm going to read you the quote. It says, the RCMP values its longstanding partnership with the Victoria Police Department and is grateful for the significant contributions Vic PD has made to the Vancouver Island Integrated Major Crime Unit, VIMQ, since its establishment in 2007. Reads, over the past 18 years, VIMQ has built a reputation as an outstanding and highly respected investigative unit, demonstrating the strength and effectiveness of the integrated policing model. The statement says, its success is a direct reflection of the dedication, professionalism, and expertise of the investigators and support personnel who have served within the unit. It says, as VIMQ continues to evolve, we support Vic PD's decision to resume responsibility for homicide investigations within its jurisdiction. It says, we will continue to work collaboratively with Vic PD and our other partners to ensure a safe, seamless, and successful transition. It says the RCMP remains committed to maintaining a strong and positive partnership with the Victoria Police Department. It says our shared commitment to public safety and the communities we serve remains unchanged, and we look forward to continuing to work in support of those priorities. That statement sent to us a short time ago, credited to Corporal Alex Berube. Now, he's the district advisory, I'm just looking here. Okay. Sorry, I'm parsing the statement live because the big question in everybody's mind is, how is this going to work and what happens next? Because you heard the chief speak in the future tense as to how details would be worked out in terms of active investigations. Who does that get handed to? If you have a Victoria officer that's currently working files, perhaps that would belong to another municipality, but we're still under the VIMQ umbrella, how will that be dealt with? The chief also said that apparently the software platform that VIMQ uses, or at least that's how I interpreted it, my apologies if I misunderstood, but the software platform that VIMQ uses is different than the one that Vic PD uses for things like court disclosure. Obviously, there would have to be some sort of a process undertaken to ensure continuity of those investigations. Active court proceedings, of course, make things even more sensitive. Yeah, it says we will continue to work collaboratively with Vic PD and our partners to ensure, it says, a safe, seamless, and successful transition. Now, I don't want to suggest that there's any reason for us to assume that it won't be safe, it won't be seamless, or it won't be successful. But the fact that the RCMP have to say that in a statement today, perhaps to reassure any members of the public or any other stakeholders who might be concerned, itself is noteworthy. Yeah. No, this was the big surprise today. And Matt Dell had a chance to continue posing questions to the chief.
8: And is there a risk that that unit might collapse without Victoria in that unit?
7: I had speculated similarly due to the substantial amount of resources that have been provided by Victoria in the past, although that's not necessarily the only scenario by any stretch of the imagination. I don't want to scare anybody, but let's see what the chief said.
9: Chief.
10: Through the chair, thank you for the question. So there were five sworn members and one civilian member who have been, and they, to be clear, they haven't been pulled. We've given notice as required under the MOU to the signatories for VIMQ, including the RCMP, that we intend to withdraw from VIMQ.
7: So that's important for us to understand. The withdrawal has not happened yet. There's presumably a clock ticking. Do we have a date on how long that will take?
10: Under the MOU, it's a required 30 days. However, understanding that these are complex investigations, that those members are engaged in files that are very, very high priority, I proposed a date of October 1st to bring them back to Vic PD.
7: That's less than 90 days. That's still quite close.
10: With an understanding that even that may need to be discussed, and I entirely understand the need to be flexible and reasonable, but I'm not familiar with exactly what they're working on. So,
7: okay, red flag. We hope that it won't cause any problems, but the chief right there just told us that she's not actually familiar with what they're working on.
10: Have to sort that out.
7: So we will have to sort that out. Again, speaking in the future tense.
10: Five sworn resources and one civilian. And
7: she says sworn resources. I guess it's officers. Is resources a type of officer or did she misspeak? I'm unclear on that.
10: Speaking to Deputy Commissioner McDonald, I don't have any belief that VIMQ is under any threat of folding. It's not for me to speak to that.
7: But hold on, but you just did, respectfully. So for her to say that she's not under any belief that VIMQ might be folding, but it's not for her to speak to, that itself is a contradiction.
10: However, through our conversations, I certainly did not get the sense that there was any dramatic concern about Vic PD's decision to withdraw.
7: All right. And I know, and I don't want to give the chief too hard of a time here, but we talk a lot about analyzing political speech and rhetoric on this program. And one of the things that we watch for is anytime there is a narrow denial, we ask ourselves why that denial was not more broad or more categorical. What did the chief just say? That she was not aware of any dramatic concern from the RCMP or from other stakeholders. That does not rule out there being other levels of concern that might not quite reach the threshold of dramatic.
10: Speak to that. However, through our conversations, I certainly did not get the sense that there was any dramatic concern about Vic PD's decision to withdraw.
7: Again, by narrowing the denial to a dramatic concern instead of other forms of concern, we wonder what there might be.
10: It simply means that they are not responsible for taking homicides that occur in Victoria and Esquimalt. So, of course, it lightens their load, and they can focus on homicides in other jurisdictions that they're responsible for.
7: But I'm unclear about active files that the chief has just told the counselors that she's not familiar with at this time, because, yes, future homicides, you can make that argument, but what about files right now that are being worked on by the Vic PD officers that occurred in municipalities other than Victoria that presumably they will not be able to continue working on once they are redeployed to the municipality of Victoria and have their participation limited there? Or am I wrong on that? Like, for example, what if these five officers are working really important files that came out of West Shore, that came out of Saanich, and they haven't gone to court yet, and it's complicated? Somebody else is going to have to take over those files, won't they? Or are they going to keep them working those files in the interest of continuity? See, none of that has been made clear to me, and I'm still trying to figure it out.
9: Counselor?
8: Okay, thank you so much for all those questions. I'll leave it there, but I appreciate you coming in.
7: Chief's body language changing there, visibly leaning forward, elbows on the table, perhaps not prepared to give the sort of detailed answers that members of council would be seeking for this news story, which of course begs the question of why it broke today in the manner that it did. This should, at least in my view, have been the headline item in the presentation that she gave to council, because it's easily the most important and the most consequential thing I heard announced this morning. And the details, as you are hearing, are still somewhat scarce, raising questions as to why this is being announced in the manner that it is. But I can only speculate speculate as to why that might be.
8: Also, welcome to the for the new deputy chief for coming to Victoria.
7: Oh, yeah, we've got our new deputy chief who apparently got introduced at the police board meeting the other night. This is apparently her first council meeting, too. Welcome to Victoria. I'm really sorry, especially about the thing on the screen with Cara Donna earlier. These counselors, they have a flair for the dramatic sometimes, but it's not always easy to deal with.
8: We're definitely very happy to have you here, and I'd love to learn more about you at some point in the future. Thanks.
7: It's a normal thing to say.
9: Thank you very much. Everyone has had a fairly fulsome opportunity to ask questions. Thank you for your patience. Councillor Kim has indicated that she has one follow-up question.
7: Oh, good. It's Susan Kim. And she presses on the issue that I've already reported on, that the Victoria Esquimalt Police Board meeting did not stream out on their YouTube channel this week.
11: Board meetings. And in real time, I've had two people reply back to me digitally saying, last night's board meeting. Yeah, so I just...
7: For the record, I was not one of them.
11: Just flagging that, and can you speak to that so that we can clear the air? Thank you.
7: Chief Wilson acknowledging the failure to stream, calling it an anomaly.
12: Last night was such an anomaly, and it was
7: the night before last night, but okay.
12: So ironic, because we had this fulsome discussion about wanting to make sure that those meetings were live streamed, that the public had access, unfortunately, last night was just a technical... it was Tuesday night, actually. They had some significant technical problems, but we do not anticipate that being an issue moving forward.
7: All right. So there we go. An acknowledgement from the chief. We will continue to also go through, because Hammond had questions, Mark Gardner had questions, there were others as well. But I wanted to play that before we go to Legally Speaking here on CFAX 1070, because many questions remain as to what will happen to the Vancouver Island Integrated Major Crime Unit. Chief Fiona Wilson saying that she's not aware of any dramatic concerns that the unit itself could fold, despite the significant resources being withdrawn by Victoria. Exactly what happens as VinQ, quote, continues to evolve, as RCMP put it earlier today, though, is unclear at this time. We'll take a quick break. More to come.
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7: All right, we're into the second half of our third hour on a Thursday here at CFAX 1070, joined by Michael Mulligan, barrister and solicitor with Mulligan Defense Lawyers, legally speaking, at a special time this week on CFAX 1070. Good afternoon, Michael. How are we doing?
21: Hey, good afternoon. I'm doing great. Always good to be here.
7: Interesting items on the show today, including Bill C-14, bail amendments in effect July 14th, what they are, and what the BC Attorney General's office order to all Crown to file a pre-prepared submission in every case means in terms of being every 2 months. What's the story?
21: So, first of all, this piece of legislation, Bill C-14, just came into effect last week. And it makes a number of changes to provisions dealing with largely bail. And as we've spoken about before, in some general terms, the issue of bail or judicial interim release has gotten sort of politically focused on as somehow an explanation for legitimate concerns about social disorder and crime,
7: yeah,
21: right?
7: Yeah.
21: The thing to understand about bail is that it is really a function of the fact that we presume people to be innocent, right? Most people would agree that's kind of the foundation of our justice system.
7: Yeah.
21: And when you presume people to be innocent, one of the consequences of that is that you can't just start punishing people that might have committed a crime, because you'll wind up punishing a bunch of people that didn't commit crimes. Not everyone accused of a crime, of course, is guilty, right?
7: Yeah. Yeah.
21: And that basic principle is constitutionally enshrined, along with the presumption of innocence. And in 11E of the Charter, it guarantees the right to reasonable bail absent just cause. And it's been interpreted, keeping in mind that just general principle I've just spoken about. Well, there are, I should say, legitimate issues with the criminal justice system and things that could be done to improve it. For example, one of the reasons why we're having this show at a special time today is because of just how busy it is in court. That's where I was at the regular time, court running over when it would usually run. And that's largely a function of things like an inadequate number of judges, for example, right? We've got communities that grow quickly, and if you don't add resources, which means not just judges, but you also need court clerks and sheriffs and Crown. And in fact, in many cases, you also need to have legal aid funding. If you don't have those things, you wind up with courts unable to manage things, and cases take longer and longer, all of which is unsatisfactory.
7: Yeah.
21: And that's just one example of how there are legitimate issues, many of which involve resourcing, both on the judicial end, on the police end. There are real and pressing things that could be done to help. But somebody who's in the system and sees it every day, one of the underlying problems is not generally how the bail system has been functioning.
7: Hmm.
21: And so this piece of legislation that came in appears to be intended to politically address the critique that really that's somehow the problem. If we could just start jailing people before their trial, somehow that would solve the problem. And the extent to which that those basic principles could be modified by legislative change is, of course, not of course, but it is modest, because, of course, we have a constitutional right to be presumed innocent, not to deny bail without just cause. And so even if somebody thought it was wise legislatively to just say, well, we're just going to forget about those, you know, messy trials that take so much time and just start holding people in jail, you know, for a year, whatever it takes now to get to trial, somehow that'll solve our problem. That's not even constitutionally permissible. So what we instead have is this piece of legislation, which lists a bunch of things that I think the best analogy to the medical state of affairs would be like a bunch of admonitions directing doctors that they shall carefully wash their hands before performing surgery. And if they don't wash them very carefully, they're to consider whether they should wash them carefully or maybe even wash them twice. So, for example, when you look at this piece of legislation, it includes things like, for example, a direction that the judge or justice, when determining whether to, when conducting a bail hearing for somebody who has committed acts of random and unprovoked violence, is to consider whether the accused should be detained, taking that into account.
1: Yeah.
21: Now, can you imagine many judges that are not taking that into account already without the admonition?
1: Yeah.
21: Or, for example, when you have, for example, a person who is repeatedly convicted, has previously been convicted of serious offenses involving, you know, break and enter, for example, to take that into account when sentencing the person for a subsequent breaking and entering. Sort of, really? Was that a problem? Were they failing to do that? Or, for example, admonitions to require the court to consider the denunciation and deterrence of repeat motor vehicle theft offenses or offenses committed for criminal organizations. Was that really a problem? Was there a failure to take that into account? And it just goes on and on in that way. Other things like, for example, it includes a requirement for a judge to impose a firearms prohibition unless the judge concludes that it's not in the interest of justice for various offenses, including terrorism offenses or extortion or intimidation of justice system participants. Was it really a raging problem that judges who are dealing with people for bail hearings charged with terrorism were not considering whether it would be a desirable condition to impose on the ought to have firearms? Was that something we needed to correct? And on it goes.
1: Yeah.
21: And the other language which is used in here repeatedly, and they've sort of expanded it, is this concept of reverse onus circumstances. And there have been a number of those for a long time in the criminal code, like, for example, for serious offenses like murder. It would be the accused who would have the burden of establishing that they should be released rather than the reverse. The constitutional principle that you're presumed to be innocent and, as well, that you are not to be denied bail absent just cause is unaffected. It's a matter of who would have the sort of evidentiary and persuasive burden, bearing in mind those unshifting principles, like we don't just presume people who are charged with a serious offense to be guilty of the offense because the allegation is a serious one. We maintain the presumption of innocence and maintain the principles that inform, you know, how that principle informs bail. There are a number of other serious offenses where that would be the case. But really, bearing in mind, first of all, that isn't really the outstanding core of any particular problem in the criminal justice system. And bearing in mind those basic principles that are not and cannot be modified by legislation, it is very unlikely that those things are going to have a meaningful impact. The other thing about all of this, as you mentioned in the opening there, is that, you know, and again, all of these things are, of course, at their core political. And so one of the things which the Attorney General's office has done is they've drafted up a pre-form submission, which they then ordered all Crown Counsel to file in every case where they are having a bail hearing. And it's amusing in several respects. First of all, it is probably the most use of underlining I think I've ever seen in a recently, at least, in a submission in court. And it includes various things like, for example, I mentioned to you what that section of the Charter requires, like Section 11E says the Charter guarantees the right to reasonable bail absent just cause. And so what they've done is they've underlined absent just cause or various other things that they've sort of emphasized by various underlines, pointing out that, you know, some of the Captain Obvious things like the hand washing for doctors. They've also taken care to point out things like it is significant to clarify the principle of restraint does not require the accused to be released, with an underline. That's an interesting thing. You may have heard that commented on, that principle of restraint. And that's a principle that the Supreme Court of Canada has outlined in interpreting what it's meant by not denying bail absent just cause. And that principle of restraint essentially means that when you're the starting point would be you don't detain an innocent person unless there's a reason to do that relating to bail. And then as well, when you're imposing conditions of release on somebody who is being released by a judge, the judge is required to only impose conditions that would be necessary to address whatever the particular concern is on bail. Like, for example, if there was a concern that somebody needed to be protected, you could impose whatever, you know, conditions that would be necessary to make sure that a person is kept safe. Or if there was a concern that if a person was released, they wouldn't attend court, you could impose conditions in order to address that concern. That's what it really amounts to. It does not allow conditions to be imposed for other reasons. Like, for example, a judge at a bail hearing could not impose conditions intending to punish the accused before they've had a trial. Or, indeed, you couldn't impose conditions even if you thought they might be rehabilitative, right? If they weren't being imposed to protect public or make sure somebody's going to show up, you know, the other things that are part of bail. And that's what's meant by the principle of restraint. And there is no one in the criminal justice system who would have believed that the principle of restraint required accused people to be released. That would be nonsensical. Mm. And so you've got now this document that they are ordering Crown Counsel to file that has things like underlining, the principle of restraint underlined does not require the accused to be released. Mm. Again, it's a bit much. And so that's what has come into effect. And that's one of the ways in which the AG Provincial is dealing with it, is to order Crown to file this submission with a bunch of underlines with all the judges every time they're conducting a bail hearing. And so that's sort of where we've landed. I don't have any doubt if the members of the public had concerns about things which are, in fact, legitimate concerns, for example, about social disorder that people have seen in downtown Victoria. That is real.
1: Yeah.
21: If people don't think that's real, they are simply mistaken. It's real. But if there was somehow an expectation that this bill or a bunch of underlining is going to address the underlying serious issues we have with drug addiction and mental illness and lack of police and court resources and all of the things that might legitimately have an impact on those serious problems, I think they're going to be seriously disappointed because the underlying problem was not one with bail. And so things like this, which are intended to sort of sound tough by pointing out that judges should consider things like whether you should prohibit a alleged terrorist from having a firearm or whether you should consider it an aggravating circumstance that the person's been repeatedly convicted in the past of serious offenses, I think are going to be quite disappointed to learn that we have a judiciary that is perfectly capable of assessing those things already. They were assessing them already, and there wasn't some complete failure to take into account the obvious in terms of what would be important considerations on bail. And so that's what's happened. As a result of those political machinations, we've got Bill C-14, and we've got the Crown Counsel being ordered to hand up a submission pointing these various things out with a bunch of underlines, as if somehow that's going to address the legitimate concerns people have about the criminal justice system. So that's the latest on Bill C-14. And what came into effect last week.
7: Michael Mulligan with Mulligan Defense Lawyers. Legally Speaking will continue right after this.
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7: All right. We actually are going to be speaking with Chief Fiona Wilson of the Victoria Police Department about today's breaking story, withdrawal from the Vancouver Island Integrated Major Crime Unit that was announced earlier today. Back to Legally Speaking on CFAX 1070 with Michael Mulligan with Mulligan Defense Lawyers. Michael, before the break, we were talking about the latest in terms of bail provisions. Moving on to the next topic that you and I have on our agenda today, a mistrial application, it says, dismissed. And there's talk here of witnesses violating court orders to not discuss evidence. What happened?
21: Well, this case involved a very commonly made order in criminal cases, and it's an order which would require witnesses who are under cross-examination not to discuss their evidence with anyone until the cross-examination is finished. And it's one of those sort of routine orders that's made along with another common order in a criminal case, which would require witnesses to remain outside of the courtroom until after they've had a chance to testify. And both of those common orders are intended to assist in getting the best evidence we can from witnesses, right? You don't want, in terms of witnesses sitting in the courtroom, somebody to just sit there, listen to what the last three people had to say, and then say, in, you know, consciously or subconsciously the same thing, right? That's how it would work. And also, when a witness is being cross-examined and questioned about what they had to say, you don't want them going off and talking to others to get some tips on how they might solve whatever problem there might be with their evidence, right? And this was a case in the provincial court in BC, and it was an impaired driving case. It wasn't anything particularly remarkable, but it was a circumstance where a police officer was testifying, and as sometimes happens, because we generally have a lack of judicial resources, court time, it didn't finish. The case didn't finish. The officer had testified in chief, like the Crown had called him to ask what happened and then what did you do? And then he was being cross-examined by the defense, and they ran out of time for the day. And so the case had to be adjourned, and the judge gave that common direction to the police officer that you're not to discuss your evidence with anyone because you're under cross-examination. Case had adjourned. They came back, and defense counsel started to ask a few questions about, well, did you talk to anyone over the past few days after the case was adjourned? And the officer, oh, yes, the officer agreed that he spoke to various people at his detachment and spoke to a recruit that was there and discussed various things about his evidence, including some central parts of it, and in breach of that court order. And the application then came from the defense for a mistrial, arguing that, hey, the officer breached this obligation. He discussed evidence that was central in the cross-examination with others before coming back to continue being asked questions about those things. And so it led to the judge needing to assess, is that an appropriate case where you need to declare a mistrial? And that brings us to that law surrounding mistrials. And the basic principle of that is that a judge should declare a mistrial, like canceling it, so you go do-over, right? Mm-hmm. But should do that only if there's no other remedy that would adequately preserve the right to a fair trial. That's really the North Star, right?
3: Yes.
21: And when deciding whether some kind of a problem like this one, the police officer speaking to others during cross-examination contrary to a court order, should result in a mistrial, one of the judge things the judge has to think about is there anything else that could save this? Because you don't want to declare a mistrial if that could be avoided, because it means doing the whole thing over again, and other things can result from that. Right? The trial might not be done in a reasonable period of time, or it's going to require twice as much court time, got to do it all over again. And here, the judge found on this particular fact pattern, because of exactly what was discussed and so on, that it wasn't necessary to declare a mistrial because other potential remedies were available, including, the judge suggested, there could be a request by the defense to come to the conclusion with respect to this officer's testimony that it lacked credibility, that it was unreliable, that little weight should be attached to it, or even potentially that the evidence was so tainted by the discussions had with others during the cross-examination that the court should accept none of the officer's evidence. And so rather than declaring the mistrial, the judge pointed out those are potential ways it could be dealt with. And so the mistrial was avoided. The case will continue, but there will be a real question about whether the court accepts what the officer had to say, given that they failed to follow that common direction in terms of what's to be done when you're under cross-examination. So I thought it was a worthwhile case, both for that general principle that when you're being asked questions in court, if there's an adjournment, be it the lunch break or over to another day, if you're in the process of being cross-examined, you can't just go and discuss your evidence with others to get a bunch of tips on how you might better answer the awkward questions you're being asked in cross-examination. And when that doesn't happen, how a judge is required to deal with the fallout.
7: And 3 minutes left in our segment today. A reasonable expectation of privacy for a suspect in a murder trial. What happened?
21: Well, this is a case involving a murder trial where there was an issue, I think, about who did it, right? Mm-hmm. Part of the evidence that the Crown was relying upon was in the form of video, security video, that the police seized from a neighbor. And a neighbor of the residence in which the accused lived turned over this video to the police. But the police didn't obtain a warrant or judicial authorization to get the video. They just got it from the neighbor. And the video included video footage of the front door of the accused house, showing the accused coming and going and other people coming and going from the home. And the accused challenged that on the basis that the police didn't get judicial authorization to seize the video, and arguing that he had a reasonable expectation of privacy, which would require the police to get a warrant for the thing being seized. That raised to the judge that fundamental issue, which is whether you have a reasonable expectation of privacy over video footage of your front door, which I think for many people may be a live issue, even if you're not charged with murder. Mm. And the arguments on each side of it included the accused saying, well, hold on, this isn't somebody just looking out and seeing me standing at the front door or not seeing me there. It's a 15-hour recording of my front door. And you can well imagine how that could be viewed as a different thing in our modern reality, because while it's true that,
3: it's a culinary competition of global proportions. The world will compete to crown the next global MasterChef. The fight for flavor goes international as Gordon Ramsay leads a new season of MasterChef Global Gauntlet. All new Wednesday on CTV. 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
26: From the National Newsroom of the Canadian Press, I'm Hannah Stolz. One economic analysis shows the United States' latest tariff threat will hit some provinces harder than others. The University of Calgary's Trevor Toome says BC, Quebec, and Ontario are the most exposed to Trump administration's latest threat to impose 50% tariffs on a range of goods. But Toome says much of the Maritimes and the Prairies would get off relatively easily if the tariffs come into effect on August 19th.
27: The composition of exports matters a lot for whether a particular province is exposed. So potash and energy exports, for example, are not subject to a 50% rate, and that's a big export from Saskatchewan and Alberta.
26: Toome says around 5% of Canada's total exports to the U.S. are included in the latest round of tariffs, which he says could knock half a percentage point off Canadian GDP if implemented. Not every premier is aligned with the prime minister in Canada's trade negotiations with the United States. Despite Mark Carney saying everything is on the table if Canada can't secure a deal, Alberta and Saskatchewan disagree. The premiers are against using their province's cross-border exports as a negotiation tactic, with Alberta Premier Daniel Smith saying she'll try to stop Canada from making a dumb decision. Smith says you have to be very careful not to put things on the table that you're not prepared to do. The governments of Canada and Ecuador are signing a free trade deal. Several Canadian organizations and civil society leaders have pushed back against free trade talks and warned that a deal will threaten the environment and worsen a human rights crisis in Ecuador. The proposed deal would see Ecuador effectively remove tariffs from all Canadian imports. A New York jury heard that police found the body of a 9-year-old girl from Montreal in a marsh after investigators reviewed her father's cell phone location history. Luciano Fratellin is charged with second-degree murder and concealment of a human corpse in the death of his daughter, Melina. Fratellin has pleaded not guilty to both charges. The trial continues today. A group representing Quebec's ornamental horticulture industry is dropping a legal challenge against rules restricting the use of pesticides in 5 municipalities. The quarterback of the Saskatchewan Roughriders says he hopes the families of a player and another man who died in a highway crash can find solace. Before kickoff at the matchup against the Edmonton Elks, display screens at Mosaic Stadium had played videos of Roughrider linebacker Jaden Dulkey and Bijma Rajyaguru. Quarterback Trevor Harris says it's been a tumultuous week, but the team gave everything it had.
28: You're going to get everything we got every single week, regardless of circumstance, and so I was proud of the guys in that, and I hope both families that we honored are proud and could take some solace in the pregame tribute to them.
26: The Rough Riders lost to the Elks 36-34. This is the Canadian Press. In sports, Vincent Blanchard kicked a 57-yard field goal on the final play of the game to lift the visiting Edmonton Elks to a 36-34 CFL victory over the Saskatchewan Roughriders yesterday. The West Division leading Elk improved to 6-1, while the Roughriders slipped to 4-2. Shane Bieber pitched a season-high 7 innings to win his second straight start. George Springer reached base 3 times and drove in a run. And the Toronto Blue Jays beat the visiting Tampa Bay Rays 3-1 yesterday to snap a 4-game losing streak. Bieber allowed 1 run and 3 hits. The visiting Vancouver Bandits came up with a huge 92-77 win over the Winnipeg Sea Bears in Canadian Elite Basketball League action yesterday. The Bandits moved into a first-place tie with the Sea Bears in the Western Conference. And the Saskatoon Mamba defeated the visiting Brampton Honey Badgers 98-92 in a battle of 9 and 10 Canadian Elite Basketball League teams yesterday. From the Canadian Press, I'm Hannah Stolz.
0: President Trump says a commitment is in place for major utilities and other companies to prevent consumers from bearing higher electricity costs connected to AI data center expansions. Here's Scott Carr.
2: Opposition to data centers has been growing nationally, leading some states to consider moratoriums. Speaking from EPA headquarters Thursday, President Trump promoted an updated ratepayer protection pledge, which is meant to reduce the burden of potentially skyrocketing electric bills for consumers while still giving the nation an edge in the AI race. Trump says the plan will let tech companies build their own power plants, and that major utilities have signed on to the pledge, along with Google, Microsoft, Meta, Oracle, OpenAI, and Amazon.
0: Treasury Secretary Scott Bessent says the White House is considering sanctions against China for allegedly poaching off of Anthropic, and OpenAI plans to spend $750 billion on infrastructure over the next 4 years. The Wall Street Journal says that's 25% more than estimated just a few months ago. Tech Report, I'm Mark Mayfield.
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7: All right, back on the air here at CFAX 1070. We're going to be chatting with the chief of the Victoria Police Department, Fiona Wilson, scheduled to join us just over 25 minutes from now after the 2:30 news on CFAX. I've got questions in terms of the announced withdrawal today from the Vancouver Island Integrated Major Crime Unit by the Victoria Police Department, although we did see multiple members of council asking the chief about it this morning, including Councillor Matt Dell, including Councillor Krista Loughton. We also heard other concerns raised with the chief. One of the more interesting ones that I was keeping track of earlier today, and it was with Councillor Susan Kim, asked a couple of questions of the chief. One of them had to do with changes in the crime severity index in Victoria, and the other one had to do with a change in... Actually, I shouldn't say it was a change. It was a mistake. And I already brought this to everyone's attention. Victoria Esquimalt Police Board meets Tuesday night. I wanted to see the Q2 fiscal update for that because, among other things, it says that they're actually underspending their overall budget for salaries by about 5% so far this year. Why? Because they have so many vacancies in terms of their inability to fill those vacancies. Now, they're expecting to be able to increase the number of recruits they can train through this South Island Police Academy. So there is an answer for why they're so far under budget this year and why we shouldn't necessarily expect that to be the case going forward. Susan Kim, though, asked why that meeting was not broadcast to the public on YouTube as it would otherwise be.
19: Board meetings. And in real time, I've had two people reply back to me digitally saying, last night's board meeting, yeah. So I just flagging that. And
7: it was actually Tuesday night's board meeting. So if Susan Kim has words in front of her saying last night's board meeting, it's very unlikely that they were sent to her today. They might have been sent to her yesterday, but I don't know.
19: Can you speak to that so that we can clear the air? Thank you.
20: Chief.
22: Through the chair, thank you so much for raising that, because you reminded me that last night they had technical challenges that we do not anticipate will happen on a regular basis. We have ensured that we have the right resources in place to live stream the meetings moving forward. Last night.
7: Note the pause. The right resources in place. It's unclear exactly what happened. And again, you know, cards on the table. I'm sure the chief and everybody else can understand that regardless of what caused that disruption, the optics are unfortunate. You have a Q2 financial report coming before the police board. The chief is scheduled to speak to Victoria Council only a couple of days later. The context that we would expect the board to set before that meeting would surely be of interest to the public. If there's something substantive said at the meeting, it matters. Even in absence substance of something said at the meeting relating to the overall issue of police resources would also be significant. And indeed, the fact that Finance Chair Elizabeth Cull, for reasons unclear to me, was not able to call into that meeting was something that I took note of. But I didn't know that she didn't call into the meeting because I didn't get to see the meeting because it didn't stream in the first place. We were able to obtain another copy of that video so that we could see it for ourselves. And I put a brief clip of it online this morning. But Susan Kim's asking a follow-up question as well.
22: Night was such an anomaly, and it was so ironic because we had this fulsome discussion about wanting to make sure that those meetings were live streamed, that the public had access, unfortunately last night was just a technical they had some significant technical problems.
7: But so the question arises, did Susan Kim really get messages today saying last night, or did those messages come in yesterday correctly saying last night? We don't know.
22: We do not anticipate that being an issue moving forward. But thank you for raising it so I could clarify that.
1: That was it. Councillor Lutton, you have one follow-up question?
4: Yeah, thanks to you, Mayor. It's actually just a comment about the numbers of people sheltering. So I just wanted to note that last week we had an update on the community safety and well-being plan. So the sheltering, the numbers of shelters and parks have gone down 30% year over year and 60% down from 2023. We have housed 75 people using our relocation coordinator, and the retention rates are very high. I don't have the actual numbers for that, but that's also really important to note. So I just wanted to add that to this conversation. Thanks, Mayor.
1: Thank you very much. Any other final questions?
7: I'm sorry. I shouldn't be so hard on Chris Lowe. I appreciate Chris Lowe, of course, asking the question about the Victoria Police Board Q2 update that was supposed to be discussed, you would think, at the police board meeting earlier this week in the meeting that did not stream. We know what the chief has to say for herself about that because it was one of the questions that got asked today. So I don't want to be too hard on Lowton. I sort of laugh because this is a question and answer session where the chief gives information and Lowton jumps in at the end of the meeting to give more information that the chief seemingly does not respond to. It's like, okay, I'm glad that we got a chance to tell the chief that.
1: I think we've kept you long enough. Yes, Councillor Gardner, one last time.
8: Thank you very much for your presentation.
7: Oh, yeah, we haven't even gotten to the Mark Gardner and Stephen Hammond questions from earlier, have we? Because I played them out of order.
8: And regarding statistics, an operational performance system is what you've got in play, and which is wonderful. And I just don't want you consuming too much funding trying to educate everybody else. I think it's going to be you should be, again, trying to make some of the language simple for people, but it's really not your duty to educate us on stats, Corp.
7: All right. There's one more VimQ passage here that I found, and it's Alto that asks about the impact of the withdrawal from VimQ, and that's the big story of the day.
1: The impact of the withdrawal from VimQ. Does that mean that in an exceptional circumstance that you would not respond to your colleagues in other jurisdictions should they need our help?
22: Through you, Mayor, absolutely not. We would always step up to help our colleagues when there is a significant public safety concern. And we will continue to work with VimQ and enjoy the strong collaborative relationship we've had with them and with the RCMP moving forward. This decision was strictly in the best interest of Victoria and Esquimalt for Vic PD. It was not about a lack of a fantastic relationship that we've had with VimQ or any sort of dissatisfaction with the service that they provided over the years. The reality is there was a number of factors that were under consideration, including our homicide rate. And when you consider that we have 1 to 2 homicides on average a year and 5 sworn resources and 1 civilian resource dedicated to that, that really played a factor. You have asked me to consider efficiencies at Vic PD, and that is exactly what I'm doing. So a difficult decision, for sure, and not one that everybody is thrilled about.
7: That's what I want to know. Not one that everybody is thrilled about. You just heard Chief Fiona Wilson say. Who isn't thrilled? Because nobody's told us that they're not thrilled yet. I imagine there's no small element of surprise out there this morning. The RCMP have indicated they are supportive of this and will ensure, working with their partners, that there is a safe, a safe, seamless, and successful transition, was what RCMP told us earlier today. But the chief there admitting in a remark to the mayor that not everyone is thrilled about this.
22: You have asked me to consider efficiencies at Vic PD, and that is exactly what I'm doing. So a difficult decision, for sure, and not one that everybody is thrilled about. However, I can tell you that it's the right decision for Vic PD and for the communities of Victoria and Esquimalt.
1: Thank you for that. I asked you that obviously purposefully because I wanted to make sure that the message was clear that the relationships that you have built with the various services around the South Island, while they may have been in the past coordinated by a particular agreement, they in no way represent the commitment that I know all the services have to one another should an emergency arise. So I think it's important for people to realize that VIMQ may not any longer or soon be part of the Vic PD family, but the need for the collaboration obviously will continue.
7: So that's the end of an extensive Q&A session that lasted hours this morning between Chief Fiona Wilson, the Victoria Esquimalt Police Department, and members of Victoria Council. And Chief Wilson is scheduled to join us for an interview coming up approximately 15 minutes from now. I hope you'll stay around for that. Quick break, more after this.
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1: move. 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
18: All right. Wow. There's a lot of news this morning. The South Island Police Academy, that's great news. 16 positions will be opening up this September. New recruits for both Vic PD as well as other policing agencies here on Vancouver Island. This is the much needed additional capacity to raise Vic PD's authorized force strength to the amount that it's actually funded for that has been badly needed. That's among the news stories discussed today. But the big one is Vic PD withdrawing from the Vancouver Island Integrated Major Crime Unit after 18 years. RCMP issuing a statement earlier today saying that they support the decision, they appreciate the professionalism and the relationship that has existed, and that as VIMQ itself, which is an interagency model between RCMP, municipal departments, and others, continues to evolve, it says, we support VICPD's decision to resume responsibility for homicide investigations, and it says, we will continue to work collaboratively with VICPD and our other partners to ensure a safe

0: seamless and successful transition. Chief Fiona Wilson will be joining us in just a few moments to elaborate on the news that came out during the council meeting this morning. And of course, we have not heard any response from any other municipalities or municipal departments. Victoria Council, the first public elected officials weighing in on this news today. Unclear to me when Victoria Council was made aware of this. Krista Loughton mentions it as fact about an hour and a half into the meeting after the press release dropped. Sure, I'm not sure when Victoria Council found out about this, and I'm not sure it was actually explicitly stated in the meeting today. Among the other issues that were raised, Councillor Stephen Hammond asking questions of the chief, relaying the concerns of a resident in the 1000 block of Pandora and what she sees as an endless cycle, a game of cat and mouse in terms of enforcement.
1: Day or so, this situation seems like a game of cat and mouse, and residents are just left watching and shaking their heads. We have owned our apartment for almost 10 years, and it is unimaginable to us that this situation has been allowed to continue following the unusual COVID years. As an elderly woman, 79 years old, and with an almost 80-year-old husband with dementia, this neighborhood is a very challenging place to live, and I know that the other elderly ladies in my building feel the same. She also said, reading the city's comments about the first year's results for the community safety make me laugh and then angry. Obviously, they don't live in my community. So with that, and again, I know it's, you know, it's not an easy answer, but the amount of times that I have to respond saying, I'm sorry, you know, I wish it were better. What can we do to go beyond this situation, as she says, cat and mouse, and people use other terms, where those who are able to enforce our laws and help people, but to disperse them from the disorder, how can we do it so it's not just this 1 hour or maybe half a day or a day at the longest, and everything just goes back to abnormal? I wouldn't want to call it normal.
2: Mm-hmm. Chief?
3: Through the chair, thank you, Councillor, for the question. It is a very large question, and it's certainly not one that I, as police chief alone, can necessarily respond to. But I can tell you from my perspective, my thoughts on your comments and your question. The first is that I've said repeatedly, and I'll continue to say, we have to all work together. This is not just a policing matter. It's not just a city matter. It's not just a housing matter. It's not just a health matter. It really requires everyone to be at the table to think about what those long-term solutions are going to be. It's very, I share the frustration that your expresses, because I hear that from my members. My members are saying, you know, we ask people to move along. We ask them to pack up their belongings. We supervise them while they do that. And then they go around the block. And they sit somewhere else, or they come back within a few hours, and how frustrating that is. I think that speaks to the need for a place for people to go. They need a place to go for treatment, for supports, for individually responsive housing, and to the need for positive flow capacity so that people can go from street to shelter to supportive housing to independent living without getting stopped at any one of those stages. I think that's absolutely critical. So I can't tell you what I think the solution is, but I can say that we share that frustration. I hear that from my members every day.
0: Every day, the chief hears from her members the frustration about the seeming futility in enforcement in areas like the 900 block of Pandora. The resident complaint that Hammond is relaying comes from someone who lives in the 1000 block nearby.
3: It feels at times a bit futile in terms of where do people go when we ask them to leave. Having said that, their work is also one of enforcement, which they are engaged in, which is an important component of this, but it is only one piece of the puzzle. And I think that would be my major takeaway from your question, is that, you know, we really have to consider all hands on deck approach for dealing with these wicked challenges, because it's not going to be solved by one service provider alone. It's certainly not going to be solved by the police alone. We all have a significant role to play, but we have to be rowing in the same direction and playing the same game. And I think that's probably my biggest piece of comment, or my biggest comment with respect to your question.
2: Councillor?
1: Thanks, Mayor. If I could just have one follow-up. I don't mean to catch you when I say this, but do you think I can tell these people who call us and email us that there's hope ahead?
0: Oh, Councillor Stephen Hammond asking the police chief, bluntly, can I tell these people that there is hope? What does she say, we wonder?
2: Chief?
3: Through the chair, I think there is absolutely hope. I think the work that we've done in the past year is a demonstration of that very thing. Now is not the time for us to take our foot off the gas. Now is the time for us to double down, to increase our work towards helping people get on a better path. And, I think expecting to see immediate significant results in a number of months is a bit naive. These things take time. These challenges and these social issues took a long time to develop, and I think they're going to take a long time for us to address. But do we have hope? Absolutely. I do.
0: Wow. I'm not trying to do any gotcha stuff here, but for her to say, do we have hope? Absolutely. And then almost as if to qualify that, she jumps in and says, I do. From which arises the reasonable question, is there anybody else that she has in mind who maybe doesn't? We have hope. Well, I do at least. Okay.
2: That's reassuring.
0: For Alto to say that's reassuring, is it?
2: Councillor Gardner, you're up next.
0: Oh, good. I wonder how this is going to go. I'm sorry, I shouldn't be hard on Councillor Gardner, but Councillor Gardner has distinguished herself as being among the more blunt questioners with respect to public safety issues in Victoria. And her microphone's not on. When her microphone is on, she's among the more blunt questioners with respect to public safety in Victoria. Yep.
2: Please turn your mic on.
0: There we go. There, we'll get the mic on. She's talking, but the microphone is not turned on and it's not pointed at her face. So we see her mouth moving. She's looking at the computer in front of her, but it's unclear at this time.
4: I apologize for the delay. I was typing some of the answers because that question more or less overlapped one of mine. So first, welcome to new Deputy Chief Hill.
0: And this is the first time the new Deputy Chief of Vic PD is meeting these people, by the way.
4: And welcome.
0: At least we think it is. First public setting, let's say.
4: To Deputy Chief McRae and yourself. So thank you very much for coming once again to speak to us. The update is most well.
0: School liaison officers.
4: School liaison officers, thank you again for speaking on that. It is still very contentious in this council, I believe. The letter of support from this council was forwarded with a 5-4 vote. So, now my questions, if I can get my computer going here. With the...
0: Gardner asks about Vic PD meetings being streamed, and this is the first time that the chief encounters the concerns about streaming. And there have been issues with previous streams of the Victoria Police Board with which we've seen concerns raised in public. She is asked by Gardner about the streaming issues and then by Susan Kim about the streaming issues later. You've already heard the Susan Kim exchange. This was earlier in the meeting.
4: For the years ahead. And so could you please describe for the public the opportunities for the public to attend board meetings or other Vic PD meetings?
2: Chief?
3: Thank you for the question. Through the chair. So we actually had discussion recently with respect to board meetings. The members of the public are always welcome to attend 850 Caledonia to participate in our board meetings. And in fact, we had a member of the public attend our last board meeting. But in addition to that, I'm hoping that everyone has noticed over the last number of months, we have been live streaming our board meetings.
0: Can I just say, because I watch streams from all local governments in the Victoria area, the new AV setup that they have for their main boardroom at 850 Caledonia is actually really top notch. They have among the better resolutions, the better microphone setups, and just the better streaming quality that I've seen so far, which again is why it was unfortunate that there was an issue earlier this week in the Tuesday board meeting didn't stream. But the setup that they do have really is top notch. It's far better than the Victoria setup, with no offense to Victoria specifically, in terms of the resolution, in terms of the camera quality, in terms of the sound quality. Victoria has this funny little quirk where the audio is half a second out in terms of their video. And it bugs me because I watch it, but it's just how Victoria broadcasts its meetings. And once you see it, you can't really unsee it. We don't have issues like that with the new Victoria Police Board streaming setup. So there's no issues there. The problem was this week specifically, I and others were waiting for the meeting to start at 5 o'clock p.m. on Tuesday so I could get context for the chief's appearance today. And the stream just never went live. And I wasn't quite sure what happened or why. We checked in with VicPD the next day. They told us that they had had an issue in terms of the video encoding or something similar, the streaming. We got a copy of the video. I had a chance to review it earlier today, so I know what was missed. And there wasn't anything necessarily sensational. But, you know, the timing probably wasn't great because of the meeting today. Anyway, Chief Fiona Wilson, scheduled to join us next. Don't go anywhere.
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0: Number of interesting news items coming out of a conversation earlier today at Victoria City Hall. Victoria Council's Committee of the Whole receiving a presentation from Chief Fiona Wilson, Victoria Esquimalt Police Department. Here to talk more about this and elaborate on some of the announcements today is Chief Wilson. Thanks so much for the time coming on CFAX. We appreciate it.
1: Hi, Adam. It's great to be here. Thanks for having me.
0: So the big news of the day is that VicPD is withdrawing its participation from the Vancouver Island Integrated Major Crime Unit. I have to ask you, because I've been counting the days here, because I know there's a countdown and you've suggested perhaps October 1st being the day that that would happen. When exactly did VicPD serve its withdrawal notice? Like, what date is on the document?
1: So, Adam, we actually served the formal notice that's required under the MOU yesterday. However, I want to be very, very clear that we have been in discussions with the RCMP for several months about this. This is a move I've been contemplating almost since I started here at VicPD, where, you know, I've been looking at all of our operations and the efficiencies and effectiveness of them. And this is something that we've been talking about for quite a long time at the higher levels. So, you know, several months ago, I met with the province, with Deputy Commissioner McDonald and others to talk about what it would look like if VicPD chose to withdraw. So although the letter was dated yesterday, this is not a decision that has been made quickly. And it's been one that has been made due to a number of reasons. One of the things I want to also make very clear is that we have an outstanding relationship with the RCMP and with VIMQ. I understand that the RCMP have recently put out a media release speaking to that very thing, and we will continue in that collaborative relationship with them as we move through this transition.
0: Now, who approved this? You called it a VicPD decision at council earlier today. Did the police board vote, and if so, when?
1: The police board voted on this on Tuesday night, and the vote was unanimous.
0: All right. And that was in the session that unfortunately didn't broadcast, but it probably would have been in camera anyways, right?
1: That's correct, it was.
0: Okay, I want to ask you about this because you noted that there are active Victoria homicide files right now being dealt with by VIMQ. And you also said during council today that the records platform that VIMQ uses is not the same one that VicPD uses. Are you able to guarantee that no prosecution will be compromised by this transfer?
1: Absolutely. And we've had discussions about that at the higher levels when we've been talking about what this transition would look like. The goal that we all have and we will 100% fulfill is that no file will be adversely impacted as a result of this decision. So we literally will be going through file by file to determine, depending on a whole number of factors, which files will stay with VIMQ and which files will come back to VicPD for further investigation. And those factors, like I say, are numerous. Everything from how old the file is, whether we have a person of interest identified or a suspect identified, has a court process started, who was the primary investigator on the file, who was overseeing it. There's a number of significant considerations that will go into that determination. And one thing I can guarantee the public is that those files will not be adversely impacted as a result of this.
0: I'm curious as to how you know that, though, because you also told counsel that you weren't familiar for exactly what files those five sworn members and one civilian member were working on.
1: Well, of course, Adam, because those sworn and civilian members work on files that are across the entire island.
0: Yes.
1: So I'm familiar with VicPD's files. Of course I am. And I've reviewed them all. But I'm not familiar. They may be working on a file from another jurisdiction that I have no visibility on. What I meant by that was I'm very flexible in terms of how we move through this transition to make sure that if they are working on files that are unrelated to VicPD, which is very possible, depending on their role on those files, they might need to stay a little longer to continue that work. Or they might need a little longer to transition. I'm not sure, for example, if I have a VicPD member who's a primary investigator on a file out of Nanaimo. I wouldn't have visibility on that. I'm very familiar with the Victoria files. And I'm confident that with respect to those Victoria files, we will ensure that whether they stay with VIMQ or they come back to Victoria, they will not be adversely impacted by this transition.
0: Now, earlier today, you mentioned in response to remarks from Mayor Aalto that not everyone was thrilled about the VIMQ decision. Who did you mean? Who's not thrilled?
1: So that's a great question. You know, I think there are some members who work in VIMQ who are disappointed that they will no longer be working in the team that exists today. And that's what I was referring to. I can tell you that the RCMP has been completely supportive at the higher levels of this decision. They have demonstrated a willingness to work through us, through this decision with us, this transition with us. So, you know, but not everybody is thrilled that Vic PD is no longer going to be a part of the VIMQ team. And unfortunately, you know, I get paid to make tough decisions that not everybody is always thrilled with. But one thing I can tell you for sure is that this decision is not only in the best interest of the people of Victoria and Esquimalt, and it's in the best interest of public safety. But one thing that's really interesting to me is everybody keeps talking about how this is a step away from regionalization. Mm-hmm. And I do not see that. I don't see it that way at all.
0: No?
1: I totally support regionalization. Mm-hmm. And strengthening our own major crime capacity is not a step away from regional policing in my mind. It's us getting our house in order so that if and when a properly governed regional model is on the table, we come to it as a strong, capable partner rather than leaning on an arrangement that was necessary because of a lack of regionalization. You know, that's exactly why I'm not content to treat an integrated secondment model as if it was the finished product. Integration and regionalization are not the same thing, and I don't think we serve the public by pretending that they are. If this region is ready to have the serious conversation about a genuine regional police service with the governance and funding that's required, Vic PD will be at that table. But what I'm not prepared to do is to let a substitute for that be the end of the conversation. Does that make sense?
0: I'm trying to wrap my head around all of this in terms of the timing. When did Esquimalt find out about this, and what did they have to say about it? Because as you know, they've been very sensitive in the past. They feel that they're left out of the important decisions. They find out about things on the news instead of in formal channels. When did they find out?
1: So as you know, Esquimalt has representation on our police board, and
0: yes,
1: they have been fully informed. And in fact, they've been regularly updated over a number of months about our move in this direction.
0: Okay, interesting. Thank you. That's very helpful. Now, in terms of, you mentioned that the vote actually happened on Tuesday. I'm just making sure that I have everything here. We've done the VIMQ, the file. You mentioned earlier today to council that one of the reasons that Victoria no longer needed to be a member of VIMQ is that we only had one or two homicides a year, I believe I heard you say. What would that number need to be to justify remaining in VIMQ?
1: So, you know, I have to tell you, Adam, as is with the case often with big decisions like this, it's not just one thing. There were a number of factors, and it's the totality of those factors that really guided my decision making. However, you know, we have one to two homicides a year on average, and that has been the average over many, many years. We had one year a number of years ago where we had five in one year. So from a team commander perspective, I'm accredited team commander. I think to myself, okay, Fiona, what's the worst case scenario? The worst case scenario is that we have a couple of homicides in short duration, different crime scenes, different suspects, different victims. Can we handle that worst case scenario? Indeed, we have the resources, the expertise, and the ability and the availability to handle a scenario like that very thing. So it's not a question of how many homicides do we need to have a year to justify staying in VIMQ, because it's about so much more than that. The decision was about so much more than that. Mm-hmm. But for me, from a risk perspective, I, of course, have to think of the worst case scenario that I hope never happens. But even under that worst case scenario situation, I know that we will be able to investigate those matters thoroughly and with excellence.
0: You were asked by Councillor Matt Dell earlier today about the risk of VIMQ essentially collapsing with the withdrawal of Vic PD's participation. Mm-hmm. You told the councillor, if I recall correctly, that you hadn't seen any dramatic concerns that might happen. Mm-hmm. That doesn't rule out, though, concerns. What have you heard?
1: So that was semantics. Adam, I have not heard any concerns. And as I say, we've been talking about this for many, many months.
0: Okay.
1: I have not heard anyone talk about the possibility of VIMQ folding as a result of Vic PD withdrawing. And I assume that that would have been raised as an issue at the table as we were working through what it would look like if indeed we did withdraw.
0: All right. Chief Fiona Wilson, Chief of the Victoria Esquimalt Police Department. Chief, we appreciate the time. There is also some great news today. I know you're really excited. Everybody else is. South Island Police Academy getting underway this September. 16 recruits will be trained, another 16 in January. How significant is this?
1: Adam, this is one of the most significant things that's happened on the South Island in policing in a long time. So we applied for and got permission from the province earlier in the year. We've been going like stink to get this academy up and running. We have all of the curriculum ready to go. It is an equity piece in terms of being able to hire recruits who previously we couldn't hire because they couldn't leave the island for a variety of reasons. For months at a time to go to the JI. It's a cost-saving benefit. But more importantly, we will be having our recruits embedded in community right from day one. You will see them running through the city of Victoria and the township of Esquimalt. I'll be right there with them in the afternoons. And I'm super excited about this. As you heard me, say, since I landed, we've had a staffing crisis here, a resourcing crisis here at Vic PD for many, many years. And there's three pieces of that puzzle that have to be in place for us to be successful. One is funding for the spots. Two is hiring the right people. And then three is being able to train them. And we've had challenges across all three of those really, really important stages for many, many years. We now have funding in place that sees us in the right direction in terms of an increase to our authorized strength of 20 last year alone. We've got more applicants to Vic PD than we have ever had in our history. And now we actually have the ability to train them in numbers that will be able to put people in the spots that are vacant. So I'm super excited about this.
0: Chief Fiona Wilson, thanks so much for the time. We appreciate it.
1: Thank you. Take good care. Bye-bye.
0: All right. There we go. That's Chief Fiona Wilson answering some follow-up questions we had after monitoring today's council meeting. You're on CFAX 1070. We'll be back after this.
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0: All right, back on the air here at CFAX 1070, and we appreciate the time of Victoria Police Chief Fiona Wilson joining us a few moments ago, helping me better understand this as to what exactly is happening. So among the new news items we just got from that interview as we go through them, one, this is not a surprise, we are told, to Esquimalt. Esquimalt has been part of presumably confidential conversations for a number of months now, consulting them as a decision was made to move toward this decision to withdraw both the Victoria and Esquimalt, because Esquimalt comes along too, participation in VIMQ, which means if, heaven forbid, there's a murder here in Esquimalt, where I happen to be sitting right now, or a murder in Victoria, that in either of those cases, VIC PD would be expected to take over the conduct of that investigation absent VIMQ's involvement. The one thing that is outstanding, and you heard me ask the chief about this, is that she already told counsel that she's not familiar with exactly what files the Victoria police officers who will be pulled off VIMQ are working on in other municipalities and other jurisdictions. An example that she used was perhaps a very serious ongoing issue, say, in Nanaimo that a Victoria member might hypothetically be involved with. That, to me, is a little concerning. Now, again, it doesn't mean necessarily that there are going to be any problems here, but you heard me ask if a guarantee can be given that we will not have any prosecution that's compromised by this transfer. And for those far more familiar with the criminal justice system than I am, things like disclosure continuity across incompatible systems mid-case, I'm not going to say that's necessarily where a trial would fail, but it's among the more vulnerable points in a system that, as Michael Mulligan helped us remember earlier today, reminded us, is overburdened at the best of times. So I can imagine how sensitive these ongoing criminal matters must be treated as, and adding the complication of apparently VIMQ and VIC PD use a different records platform, ensuring that continuity. Now, Chief Wilson has assured us and says that she can absolutely guarantee that no prosecution will be compromised involving any alleged offense committed within the city of Victoria. That, of course, is her area of responsibility. But she doesn't actually know about other cases outside Victoria that were being worked on by these members. Again, not necessarily meaning to imply that there might be any problems, but that's one of the areas that I haven't heard anyone speak with certainty on, because, again, she doesn't know what she doesn't know, and it's fair for her to say that she doesn't know. Let's see, what else was on my list here? We answered our question. It turns out it was in the meeting that never broadcast earlier this week that this vote was actually held, although, to be clear, the public would not have seen this particular vote anyways, because it would have been a matter that was considered and discussed in camera. In camera is a Latin term. It means in chamber, essentially behind closed doors, not viewable by the public. And it sounds like Esquimalt has had its share of in-camera meetings lately on this. And I didn't actually bother asking the chief this explicitly because our time was limited. But I think a reasonable supposition is that if Esquimalt knew that this was coming in advance, Victoria Council surely also knew this was coming in advance, which answers another one of our questions. How how is it that Krista Loughton seems so prepared to ask about this shocking surprise this morning as if it was a matter of fact? Yes, it's true, a press release had been issued earlier in the meeting, but Victoria Council perhaps being aware of this in subsequent conversations that were held behind closed doors in recent months, that to me answers questions that I had about the seeming fluency that Loughton, Matt Dell, and others had with what to me was a bit of a shock this morning. And you can sort of hear during the program as I've been trying to wrap my head around what this does and does not mean. 250-386-1161. I actually see John Trelevin on the phone line calling in from Grumpy Taxpayers Greater Victoria. He and I have talked about costs and regionalization any number of times in the past. Hey, John, is that you?
7: It is, Adam. How are you?
0: Have you been following all this? A heck of a day.
7: Well, it is a heck of a day, and you used the term shocking.
0: Yes.
7: Right? I think it's exceedingly disappointing.
0: Really?
7: More disappointing than shocking, because this is weakening policing in the region, no matter how you cut it.
0: Mm-hmm.
7: This is a city of 460,000 people with fractured policing. And what we're looking at here, as you know, there are a number of these region-wide integrated services. Well, they're sort of Band-Aids on Band-Aids. And, of course, in this case, Victoria has chosen to tear a Band-Aid off.
0: Yes.
7: Adam, when will the Solicitor General of British Columbia step in and do what should have been done years ago?
0: Well, it's funny you should mention that, John. I was thinking exactly that, and I had you in my head. I'm glad you called in. We should just use psychic telepathy from now on, because the Solicitor General would have had to okay this. And for the Solicitor General to sign off on this, you and I can reasonably suppose that we are perhaps further from regionalization or merging police departments today than perhaps some of those who favored regionalization thought. You wouldn't think that the Solicitor General would allow a fragmentation like this if the overall direction was towards incorporating forces with one another.
7: Which, of course, it doesn't matter. It's ancient history, but that was the original philosophy that underlay the merger of Esquimalt and Victoria. It was meant to be the first in a series of such moves. It never happened. Mm. Listen, if we were talking about the number of like water fountains in downtown Victoria, and we need more in Central Saanich, that's one thing. No, we're talking public safety. Yes. A family died in 2006 in Oak Bay because police officers from three forces sat outside the house while 911 calls were coming in, and the family bled to death.
0: It was tragic. It was King George Terrace, I believe, it took place on.
7: So, you know, the frustration is how many more Band-Aids now will be ripped off before somebody says, oh, well, wait a minute, there's nothing really working anymore. And listen, all the sympathy in the world for the police officers, especially the leadership, who find themselves in this situation. I'm sure that the new chief in Victoria is learning every day what it is to be a neighborhood police officer.
0: Hmm.
7: She used to work for a force in a city of 600,000 people.
0: Yes.
7: She's leading a neighborhood police department. It is not fair to the residents. It's not fair to the businesses. It undercuts public order. I don't have to tell you what's going on in downtown Victoria. And it is just not fair. It's not fair to the politicians who are involved in this, trying to, you know, find another Band-Aid. And you just have to say, well, exactly at what point will common sense prevail? Never?
0: I'm not sure, John, and I hate to say it. I've got a text here reminding me, so let's look at the evidence. These are two pieces in a constellation. The province, non-binding questions on amalgamation approved for the ballot this fall, and okaying VicPD's request to withdraw their support from the Vancouver Island Regional Crime Unit. Both of those are in the same direction, and they're not towards one of more integration or regionalization, although the chief, she can disagree with me on that.
7: Adam, I agree with you 100%. And so what's the message to taxpayers, residents, families, and businesses?
0: Hmm.
7: Do we have to take pitchforks and march on who? City Hall, the legislature, which of the city halls? It's ludicrous. And this is a little, you know, the government of Tunisia fell in the Arab Spring because a vegetable vendor who had gotten hassled by the city over a license, burned himself to death. The national government fell. I'm not advocating it, but what choice is the government giving people in this community over this whole thing?
0: I'm sorry, I don't mean to make a joke out of this, John, but the protests are one of the reasons our policing costs are so high. So hopefully people can write letters and do something.
7: No, no, no.
0: We don't have actual police need to escort anybody.
7: I'm not asking people to
0: take
7: good.
0: That's good. That's good.
7: Absolutely not.
0: Okay.
7: But where is the avenue to say to the our elders and betters, this cannot go on? And I don't know what it is. I don't want to think about what will happen. God forbid there is a big earthquake. You know, I mean, it's just so ridiculous. And it, as I said before, it's unfair to the warranted police officers that are involved. It's unfair to the councils, and it's grossly unfair to the public.
0: John Slevin,
7: apparently,
0: thank you so much. I have to run. I'm out of time, but I appreciate the call. Okay.
7: No problem. Thank you.
0: All right, there you go. You have a good day. I'm a little bit late. My apologies to everyone involved. All right, so we've checked in with the chief. We've gotten some clarity on this. There are other stakeholders who we are going to be seeking comment from this. Many questions remain unanswered in this extremely important transition that will now be taking place. These are my opinions as always. You can agree or disagree as always, but stay safe and have a nice day.
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16: From the National Newsroom of the Canadian Press, I'm Hannah Stoles. The United States is imposing forced labor-related tariffs on more than 60 countries, charging Canada and several allies 10%. Goods meeting CUSMA rules will remain exempt, though Canada continues to face separate U.S. duties on industries like steel, aluminum, and automobiles. Washington argues Canada hasn't adequately enforced its forced labor import ban, while Ottawa points to existing protections and proposed Bill C-35. U.S. President Donald Trump's latest set of tariff hikes drew heated objections from America's other trading partners, with Australia's trade minister calling them completely unjustified. Prime Minister Mark Carney admits he didn't clearly explain the toll-sharing agreement tied to the Gordie Howe International Bridge. Canada will give the U.S. half of net toll revenue for 15 years, while a separate Michigan agreement takes effect only after construction debt is repaid. Opposition parties accuse Carney of misleading Canadians and are seeking a parliamentary investigation into the deal. Speaking in Charlottetown yesterday, the Prime Minister says he could have done better.
17: Could I have explained it better on a Sunday morning at Stampede? Yeah, with a cowboy hat on? Yes, I could have explained it better. I explained it better in London, Ontario, at GDLS, but I appreciate the opportunity.
16: The bridge is scheduled to open Monday following a Canada-only ceremony amid worsening trade tensions with Washington. Emergency crews are facing hot and dry conditions as wildfires continue to spread across BC and force more evacuations. The Thompson-Nicola Regional District announced an overnight expansion of evacuation orders south of Clinton. In the Fraser River Regional District, authorities upgraded an evacuation alert to an order just before midnight. Centre BC recently appointed Mike Bernier as its new leader, who says his party will give voters a more moderate choice.
18: The former BC Liberal cabinet minister says he returned to politics because of growing polarization in the province. Former Premier Christy Clark says voters are caught between what she calls BC's worst government and an unelectable conservative leader, arguing there is room for a centrist party. Now, independent MLA Eleanor Sturco says hundreds of thousands of voters are politically homeless, but Centre BC must build a strong organization supported by donations. Now, the BC Conservatives say the province's political culture and first-past-the-post electoral system reinforce a two-party divide. David Augustine, The Canadian Press.
16: Torontonian twins, 16-year-old Emma and Ian Ho, are found at the center of a new horror flick, Homebodies. Director Casey Walker says he met them separately several years ago on different film projects and was immediately impressed. When he learned they were twins, he thought of them for a horror film about a pair of siblings raised in complete isolation in an automated house. The movie had its world premiere debut yesterday at Montreal's Fantasia International Film Festival. This is the Canadian Press. In sports, the Toronto Blue Jays open a three-game series in Boston tonight against the red-hot Red Sox. Jays manager John Schneider says his squad looks for a spark to ignite a playoff push. Canada's women's national team remained unbeaten at the WBSC Women's Baseball World Cup group stage yesterday with a 15-2 win over South Korea. Canada sent 13 batters to the plate in the second inning and scored 8 runs. They play 0-2 Mexico today. The Winnipeg Blue Bombers can move into sole possession of second place in the West Division tonight when they host the Calgary Stampeders in CFL action. The Bombers are 4-2. Toronto Temple guard Marina Mabry will be one of the stars in tonight's six-player field competing in the WNBA's three-point contest in Chicago. The event is a prelude to tomorrow's All-Star game. And there are three games in the Canadian Elite Basketball League tonight. League-leading Shooting Stars host the Niagara River Lions, Calgary hosts Edmonton, and Ottawa visits Montreal. From the Canadian Press, I'm Hannah Stolz.
1: President Trump says a commitment is in place from major utilities and other companies to prevent consumers from bearing higher electricity costs connected to AI data center expansions. Here's Scott Carr.
4: Opposition to data centers has been growing nationally, leading some states to consider moratoriums. Speaking from EPA headquarters Thursday, President Trump promoted an updated ratepayer protection pledge, which is meant to reduce the burden of potentially skyrocketing electric bills for consumers while still giving the nation an edge in the AI race. Trump says the plan will let tech companies build their own power plants, and that major utilities have signed on to the pledge, along with Google, Microsoft, Meta, Oracle, OpenAI, AI, and Amazon.
1: Treasury Secretary Scott Bessent says the White House is considering sanctions against China for allegedly poaching off of Anthropic, and OpenAI plans to spend $750 billion on infrastructure over the next 4 years. The Wall Street Journal says that's 25% more than estimated just a few months ago. Tech Report, I'm Mark Mayfield.
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2: From the nation's capital all across Canada, for you, Shane Hewitt and The Night Shift. I'm Shane Hewitt in Ottawa. The village of Merrickville, just south of the city, actually. Ryan O'Donnell is in Calgary, downtown. Noah Skanga, downtown Toronto. It is Throwback Thursday today on the show, and we are going back to 1980, kind of, because we're actually going backwards in time for food. Is this a food throwback? Well, I think it kind of is. And why? Because 1980 is the year everybody in Ottawa was introduced for the first time to beaver tails. Now, if you travel across this country, you can see them in most touristy places. Pretty much everywhere we broadcast, there is a beaver tails. And, I mean, in Montreal, you might have to go to Tremblant, stuff like that. But really, you can, you know, it's touristy. That's the thing. Beaver tails are magic. And for Throwback Thursday today, we're going to learn a little bit about one of Canada's most subtle, successful businesses and celebrate all things food on the show. I'll explain that in a second. First, from beaver tails, Patrick Marcovecchio is here. Now, how did I do with that pronunciation, Pat?
3: It's pretty good, Shane.
2: Is that pretty good?
3: You did well, yeah.
2: I did, okay. Now you say it, though, because you say it fancy-like.
3: Marcovecchio.
2: See?
3: That's the way my mom would say it, so.
2: That's nice. I feel like you just like a well-dressed driving a nice car right now. That's so cool. Patrick is with the development team at Beaver Tails, and we're celebrating. This is such an understated Canadian success story, not only across Canada and all of the places we broadcast and all of the tourist spots, but now around the world, all started in Byward Market in Ottawa so many years ago, and pretty cool. Does that carry through your day, Patrick?
3: It does. It's funny you say that. You know, we're understated because a lot of people will think we only have a handful of stores and don't realize the fact that we are not only across the country, but we're coast to coast to coast. We've got a store in Nunavut, but we do have international locations as well. We're in Qatar. We've got quite a few locations in France. Obviously, there's a nice connection, an easy connection with the French cousins. But we have fun every day.
2: Yeah. And no, you don't need a freezer in Nunavut. So that's also a great place to open a store. I'm joking, of course. And just so you know, like you guys had me at the classic one. Like you guys did not need to add all these fancy things. Like a classic beaver tail is like on the list of the top of all the things. You're putting all this extra work in.
3: I got to tell you, people ask us for different things every day, different combinations. And, you know, we'll never say no.
2: What's your favorite? I know they're your babies, but pick one. You have to. It's a rule.
3: Man, that's a tough question. Nobody told me it's going to be this tough.
2: Sorry, man. It's the way it goes here. We're hard-nosed news on this show.
3: Yeah, hard-nosed. Yeah. I'd say the Bananarama. So our chocolate hazelnut with some bananas right on top, some icing sugar sprinkled all over there. That's always, if I had to go to one, that would be the one. But like you said, they're all my babies. They're all great.
2: Patrick, for you and everybody that you work with, please do, if you see somebody, just say, hey, as a Canadian, I love it. It's great. I'm not even a sweets kind of guy, and I will stop for a beaver tail, whether I'm in Banff or in Ottawa or wherever, because I think it's pretty special. And to be such an understated, successful Canadian business, this is pretty awesome. High five. Good work, champ.
3: Thank you. It's, I'm just a small part, and I've only been here for 2 decades. There have been people before me who've done a wonderful job, who've taken, a pretty simple product and made it a must-have when you do go to the places you just mentioned, right? I don't think anybody's going to get in their car and drive an hour and a half from Montreal up to Tremblant or an hour from Calgary to Banff. You're not going to go to Banff for a beaver tail, but you won't leave Banff without one. Mm-hmm. And I think that's the magic, right? When we have the amount of stories we have where customers who say, oh, when I get someone coming in from out of town, I gotta make him try a tail, right? So we're really fortunate and blessed to be able to do what we do, because we truly do believe we don't sell a product, but we do sell an experience and joy. We like to say the customers come happy. Our job is to make sure they leave happier.
2: Patrick Marcovecchio from Beavertails. Now, inspired by 1980 and the launch in Ottawa by Byward Market of Beavertails, 1978 is when it kind of started and then turned into the store in 1980. Canadian treats. 71010, what is the best Canadian sweet treat or any other treat? Ryan O'Donnell, you first.
4: My favorite?
2: Yep.
4: Saskatoon berry pie. Really, I just think it is the perfect pie outside of pumpkin. I'm a pumpkin pie defender, but Saskatoon berry pie doesn't need whipped cream. It just needs good Saskatoon berries. And I one thing I love about it is that, like, I've never had a bad one. Anybody that knows how to make a Saskatoon berry pie makes a good Saskatoon berry pie.
2: Okay. Okay. I like this. Noah Skanga, tell me about the sweets.
5: I don't think I have actually any, like, Canadian-centric sweet treats in my repertoire.
2: I bet you do.
5: I can't think of any. Like, a lot of the ones you normally think, like Nanaimo bars, could care less. Beavertails, could care less.
4: You just shot Shane in the chest.
2: Oh, my God. Break my heart.
5: Like, a lot of these things, like, they're good, but they don't tickle my pickle, so much to say.
2: Really?
5: Yeah.
2: So, but what about, you know, Timbits or something simple?
5: I could do without. Like, it's just
2: butter tart.
5: I don't really care for them. They're like
2: maple
5: they're,
2: syrup.
5: Again, it's nice, but you gotta like pancakes first.
2: Canadian pizza.
5: You're not. Like I said, it is nothing that specifically Canadian. Now, maybe other food that, you know, we put a little twist on. Sure, maybe, but for the most part, anything that's like purely Canadian origin.
2: All right.
5: Nothing really sparks my fancy.
2: Well, I'm offended by the Nanaimo bar statement because I literally have one right now.
4: Oh, he's not joking.
2: Okay, 71010, what is the best Canadian sweet treat? So jump in on that and send it in. Now, the fun part of this is, of course, it is about the sweet treats. It's not only about the sweet treats. Ryan, would you throw like a sweet drink in there? Is there any Canadian sweet drinks?
4: I think you can absolutely include a sweet drink in there. I don't know if it counts as Canadian. Okay, well, it's not a Canadian invention, but I love like an iced coffee, but like made with like a local roastery. Like there's some really good ones in Canmore and, of course, like in BC with fantastic coffee beans. And so I'm going to count that as Canadian, like an iced coffee with some Canadian beans. It's all in the beans.
2: I did look it up just to be sure before the show started, and I thought maybe there was some sort of eggnog twist I could throw in there.
4: Yeah.
2: No, all British. British. But, okay, so what is it? 71010. Okay, well, fair enough. We can open this up to not sweet, but not poutine, then nothing. But if not poutine, then nothing. So... Nick says Smarties and Coffee Crisp.
4: Yes, that is true. The Smarties chocolate-covered candy is a very Canadian thing, and Coffee Crisp is the best.
2: All right, I got lots of these text messages coming in. So what is the best sweet treat? Tommy Van in Niagara says maple fudge.

0: in the night shift. We're going to talk about losing weight after that. Counting calories is not the only way to lose weight. Abby Sharp is going to join us coming up in a little bit. Plus, the cyclospora, the other end of the food, and the stuff that's making people sick. To a point, Ryan read online that Mexico issued a travel warning because of diarrhea if you're going to the States, which seems so incredibly backwards, but it's a thing. And Dr. Sylvain Charlebois, the food professor, is going to talk about dairy tariffs and what should we call a grocery store if not a grocery store. Plus, Throwback Thursday continues. We'll be right back.
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2: Here's what's happening around the island. 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
1: Food professor is here, Dr. Sylvain Charlebois, and since we are talking a little bit about treats and sweet treats on the show these days, why not favorite sweet treats? I'm pretty sure I know this already, from the food professor. Sylvain, hi.
2: Hi, how are you?
1: Good. What's your go-to? We're at the buffet, we're at the boulangerie, we're going up. What's the secret?
2: Well, I'm a big fan of pastries, and it's called the millefeuille. I don't know how you pronounce it in English, but it's layers and layers of
1: it's a thousand leaves, isn't it?
2: Is it? I don't know.
1: Well, feuille would be leaves, right? Wouldn't it?
2: That's right, exactly. But
1: this would be a thousand leaves. That makes sense.
2: There's some icing on top, which is white and black, and underneath there's custard cream, and in between all that beauty is our layers of pastry, and it's just so good. Like very, very tiny sheets of pastry. It's so good. It takes forever to eat it. You devour it. And then after that, cherry blossom. But we can't talk about cherry blossom because they're gone now.
1: They're gone. The cherry blossom was the one that I knew that you loved so much.
2: Probably,
1: from back in the day.
2: Yeah, but now they actually have, a Canadian company is actually making cherry blossom with cranberries. Did you know
1: Smart.
2: That?
1: Smart. No, I
2: yes,
1: did not know that.
2: Absolutely. So
1: cranberry
2: down
1: blossom.
2: With the cherry blossoms, up with cherry blossoms with cranberries. Very Canadian.
1: If you made a raspberry blossom, I'd go for that too. Got to tell you.
2: I could work on that. No problem.
1: Mm-hmm. Make that happen, absolutely. Will you?
2: In between projects, for sure.
1: Yeah. All right. I have a notion for you.
2: Sure.
1: You know me well enough to know that I like to get all philosophical about things, and I like my words and all that stuff.
2: Yeah, you surprise me when you actually show me evidence that you're a thinker. I'm always right. Shocked.
1: That's called sarcasm, my friends. Okay, so should we stop calling it a grocery store and start calling it a convenience store? Would that save us a lot of our frustration in things like cost of food?
2: That's a good idea. I mean, grocery stores. I mean, I actually walked into a Canadian Tire the other day. My goodness, what happened? They have like a couple of aisles of food there now. So
1: no,
2: I could call
1: really?
2: That a convenience. I know. So there's lots of food being sold at Canadian Tire. That could be a convenience store. But I mean, at the end of the day, I think the grocery business, the name, the word grocery, is like, it's kind of like Trump now. You just mention the word and people you trigger them. You absolutely trigger them. So maybe you're onto something. Maybe we should actually name these stores a little bit differently.
1: Well, we are generally paying for the convenience. I had seen some videos online, and who knows if they're accurate or not, but it was interesting the comparison over time about how much fresh food we pay for versus convenient food, which would be like prepackaged food. And so the notion of the videos were a little bit different, but it was interesting to see that, you know, we used to buy all kinds of fresh food, and now we buy a lot more of prepackaged food as we don't cook the same way. But I thought, oh, that's interesting. I went up at an independent grocer, which is here. Not necessarily everywhere in the country, but there's like they usually have stairs and some stuff upstairs. I went upstairs and I looked top down at the grocery store, and it's a totally different perspective. And I went and I looked at it and I was like, this is convenience. Like imagine people from other countries around the world that have never been into a Canadian grocery store or anything like it, walking in and seeing the colors and smelling the smells and seeing the pretty lights and the nice, you know, faux hardwood floors on the produce section that is actually tiled to make it look prettier and all the things that are there. I mean, we're paying for marketing. We're paying for convenience. And we say we're paying for food. And I think that kind of gets in the way in our clarity.
2: When you invest in convenience, when you buy convenience, obviously, you have to consider the amount of time you save. That's really what it boils down to. Time saved. I would argue that anything you buy at the grocery store will provide anybody some convenience. And I'm thinking like bananas, for example. Bananas have peel. You don't have to package it. It's only packaged. Mother Nature packaged it. I would argue that eggs are convenient. Have you ever tried to buy one egg? Just one egg. Take an egg off the 12-pack.
1: No.
2: And go to the till. And say, I just want one egg because it's convenient to me. I don't need 12 eggs. I just need one, and that's the one I want. They won't sell it to you because they actually, the cashier is not programmed for that. And so sometimes people see convenience in certain things while others will see other forms of convenience in other things, I would say. So,
1: well, if you pay the cost per egg, then your cost per egg goes up the less you buy. And that's been one of the arguments on pricing forever. And I just think that it's possible that some of the solutions we have to the cost of food is identifying the cost of the food versus the cost of our standards of what a grocery store should look like.
2: Yeah, no, absolutely. I would say, the grocery store, the concept itself is always evolving. I mean, people don't remember that, but 100 years ago, you weren't allowed to actually walk through a grocery store. You had to go to a counter. You gave the list to an attendant, and the attendant actually picked up all the food you needed. That was 100 years ago. Now, after that, there was that moral contract allowing people to browse around and pick whatever they wanted and show it to till. That's convenience as well. And I suspect that, I mean, in the last just few years, we've seen the clicks and collects. We've seen the deliveries, the Uber Eats, the DoorDash. It's all about convenience. And convenience, I would argue, has more currency than ever, really.
1: Yeah. Well, if 100 years ago, someone picked the groceries for us and then we just paid at the till and took the groceries home, how far we've undone the fact that now we do the grocery picking. Now we do our own checkout. Now we carry them to the car. Like, yeah. We've basically unwound all of it in that, too. Okay, food professor, we got to talk about dairy and food tariffs coming out of the states. As yes. recently announced, dairy, a direct target of President Donald Trump. Does anything change? Does the conversation change, or does it just get more defensive, more of the same?
2: Domestically, no. I wish it would. I wish it would actually change things domestically, pushing dairy farmers and policymakers to look into supply management 2.0. Why are we allowing a tenant in the White House to dictate what we need to do with supply management, which is probably one of the most important food security policy we have in Canada? I don't understand that. And so last time we created a breach with COSMA, we're allowing more products from America into our country. That is likely going to happen again, despite what Bill C-202 is saying, granting immunity to supply management. My take is, why wait for Trump? Like, let's focus on how to make the sector more competitive, so whatever other jurisdictions that want, we can actually adapt very quickly. And right now, the menace is actually just making a lot of people nervous, and it shouldn't.
1: Well, that's quite interesting to think. Is there a balance between supply management and a free market at all? I mean, complete access to things. I mean, I get it why there are limitations and different product lines and all that stuff. But is there a balance that can be struck?
2: I think so, yeah. I think you don't have to compromise the quota system, but at the same time, you also need to incentivize farmers to become more competitive. Right now, there is no incentive. They keep costs at a certain level, and they get compensated for it. If you actually bring a carrot to the table and get them to actually reduce the cost of production per 100 kilos of butter, fat, and milk, that's when you'll see a more competitive market. And, of course, whenever we allow products into the country, well, the buyers like Saputo and Lactalis and everyone else won't be as interested. But right now it's a menace because their proteins are probably 50% cheaper than our proteins, and that's a problem.
1: Is that their competition is different, so therefore they just fight for how to make it for less?
2: Well, I mean, right now in America, you have dairy farmers that are motivated to respond to market needs, and right now the world is screaming for dairy proteins. And here we are just fighting for the status quo and trying to fend off a Mr. Trump. It's a losing proposition.
1: Food professor, Dr. Sylvain Charlebois Milfoyer, if you want to go try his favorite sweet treat dessert. Thank you, my friend.
2: All right. Take care.
3: Now this update from the Canadian Press. The U.S. is imposing forced labor-related tariffs on more than 60 countries, charging Canada and several allies 10%. Goods meeting CUSMA rules will remain exempt, though Canada continues to face separate U.S. duties on industries like steel, aluminum, and automobiles. Emergency crews are facing hot and dry conditions as wildfires continue to spread across BC and force more evacuations. Former BC Premier Christy Clark says voters in the province face a choice between the worst government in BC history and an opposition headed by an unelectable leader. A new party, Centre BC, is looking to break the binary of provincial politics. A hitman who's already serving a life sentence for the 2022 murder of a former suspect in the Air India terrorist attack has been sentenced to another 15 years for an unrelated killing. And Torontonian twins, 16-year-old Emma and Ian Ho, are found at the center of a new horror flick, Homebodies. From the Canadian Press, I'm Hannah Stoltz.
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1: How do you lose weight? Here's the magic bullet. Well, you know, the good news is you can now take a pill. 10 years ago, we would have been like, I don't know, wish we had a pill. But here's the thing. You still have to, once you start on the GLP-1 drugs, it suppresses your appetite. You will lose weight. And that's the good things about it. There's new research saying it helps your skin. Like, there's all kinds of things that could benefit you. The catch is that you do need to learn how to feed yourself differently. Otherwise, you will come off the drugs and you will still be eating the old way. And this is where our conversation starts. Abby Sharp, registered dietitian, abbyskitchen.com. Joins us from Toronto to talk about how do we do this. I'm not a pill guy, you know. Abby, I gotta tell you, like, I'm tempted, you know, can I just trim off that 10 or 15 pounds and go do it? But it turns out when I moved out of an apartment into a house, moving around more was actually step one, and I've lost a little bit of weight just because of that. So what do we need to remember the basics of this?
2: Yeah. So I think what, you know, people get really tripped up in just kind of like really trying to focus on, you know, counting calories, restricting calories, just cutting things from their diet. But what we know is that, you know, often what happens when we put ourselves in this state of restriction is our brain and our body will fight back tooth and nail. And that's when we seem to see an increase in food noise, which is a very, you know, we're hearing a lot more about this concept of food noise since the kind of Ozempic boom started. We're going to, of course, be, you know, less likely to want to move our body because we're thinking about food. We're going to be more hungry. We're going to be, you know, just subconsciously moving less. And so what I like to teach people, instead of just cutting things away, which again puts us in the state of scarcity that almost always results in a binge, I like to teach people to add, not restrict. And this is a total different mindset. But when we are focusing on adding what I call the hunger crushing compound, so fiber, protein, healthy fats, we naturally start to edge out some of the less satiating, higher calorie foods that may be derailing our goals.
1: Okay, let's talk about that mindful part. The lack mentality. We've been through this many times on the show when we talk about money, everything else. In fact, we even just did a big thing with Tony Chapman on marketing and the difference in a business. If you remember the conversation listening to the show, or it is on the podcast, if you want to search scarcity, you'll find it. The mentality that a business owner that wants to protect from merchant fees creates friction and takes cash only at the till when people don't carry cash around. And so what is the cost of that scarcity thinking? The scarcity thinking on the end of the user is like, I want French fries. Probably not the best example to bring up with the dietitian. I take that back. That's what it was. It's like, I want French fries. But on the other hand, the guy's like, I don't want to pay merchant fees. And so now there's friction in between. And so when we think about the lack of diet thinking, cutting things out, restricting things, that's not really a created diet, is it? I mean, that just kind of almost goes back to just our thinking.
2: Yes, it really is a psychological mind shift that has to happen here. Because, you know, I'm sure a lot of your listeners who have been on and off diets their entire lives, they know that they all have one thing in common, which is they are teaching us to restrict ourselves or deny ourselves something that inherently we want, whether it is enough calories, so we're actually in a state of physical hunger, or we are restricting the types of foods that we are allowed. So perhaps we're going keto, or we're cutting out carbs, or cutting out sugar, no, you know, going on these detoxes. And like I said, what ends up happening is that, you know, our body is just biologically primed to fight against those states of deprivation. So it takes this mindset shift where instead of always thinking, okay, what am I cutting out? What am I restricting? Because that's what's going to cause the binge. We are going to think about simply adding the foods. And what happens is that because we are more satiated when we're thinking about adding foods that are rich in fiber, protein, healthy fats, which are inherently more satiating than, let's say, you know, what I call naked carbs, so very kind of sugary or refined foods, we just naturally will edge out those things. And then we create a calorie deficit just without even thinking about it. And our data shows that when we are adding things like protein and fiber, we can slash 300 to 500 calories without even thinking about it. And that is the key for this to be a longevity, an actual sustainable behavior change, rather than just another fad diet that you're cycling through.
1: This is the stupidest relatable thought that I've had in a long time, but it comes to my mind, so I'm going to honor it. Is, you know, when you're driving and you're on a road trip and you can think to yourself, I want to go from, now you're in Toronto, I'm in Ottawa. Where do you want to go on a road trip? Let's go to the Muskoka. So Abby and Shane are going on a trip to Muskoka, and that doesn't change. Still go on the trip. Now, how we get there is different. We can drive wildly fast at 130K, burn a bunch of fuel, and go in two separate cars. Or we could go separately and follow the speed limit and spend way less to get there. Or we could carpool and we could get there together and follow the speed limit. Or we could carpool and drive really fast. Either way, the cost of getting on this trip, on this journey, if you will, changes. And if our number one is get there faster, fine. If our number one is get there safely, that's different. And if our number one is get there efficiently for cost, also different. Okay, maybe it wasn't so terrible after all, but it kind of makes sense. I think it's relatable for people who don't think about it through food. We've all been on a road trip. Does that make sense?
2: It does make sense. And I think what, you know, the important piece of this is that specifically when it comes to weight loss, we know that slow and steady does win the race, which is not what diet culture has taught us to want. Diet culture has taught us to, you know, try to be, you know, lose weight, you know, lose 20 pounds in 10 days. How efficiently and fast can we achieve that goal? But what ends up happening, unfortunately, when we lose weight very rapidly, is that we end up losing a higher percentage of metabolic muscle mass. And if longevity is the goal, and not only longevity in terms of your life and your quality of life, but also longevity for that weight loss and sustainability of that weight loss, you need to maintain that metabolic muscle, because that is what's going to drive your metabolism even when you're in a calorie restricted state. So that's why, you know, anytime we are, I'm working with somebody that does have a weight loss goal. One, we want to stick to no more than 0.5 to 1% body weight loss per week. That's usually in the realm of 1 to 2 pounds per week. Two, absolutely focusing on protein, because we need to make sure that our muscles are preferentially fed, even though we are in a calorie deficit. And three, kind of related to that other piece, is we want to be doing some regular strength training to maintain that muscle as we are in a calorie deficit.
1: Moving. Mm-hmm. What an amazing notion. You got to move. Isn't that crazy?
2: It really is. And one thing I want to note when it comes to moving is that I know a lot of people equate exercise with weight loss. It's actually not great as a mechanism for weight loss. The amount of calories in terms of our total caloric expenditure that comes from what we are burning in the gym is relatively quite small compared to everything else. Yeah. And so, you know, think of exercise as a longevity builder, as good for your health, as good for your mental health, and great for weight maintenance. But we shouldn't be relying on, you know, just running on the treadmill indefinitely in order to lose weight.
1: Yeah. And your body is a furnace. You can use it. That's not the only thing, though. You keep throwing coal into it, it's not going to turn into some sort of efficient machine either. This is really cool stuff. It's abbyskitchen.com if you want to get connected. The Hunger Crushing Combo Method is the book that you can get on Amazon and all the things if you're looking for some insight on this. Abby, I appreciate it, because, you know, we do talk about the holistic side of food and nutrition on the show, and that's the feeding yourself part and just the soulful part. And we don't often talk about the weight loss part. And it is interesting when you look at weight as negative and then you look at loss, you're actually doubling up on your negative thinking. And that's the part for me as the word guy that really starts to matter. So I really appreciate this combination. I want you to come back. Will you do that?
2: Absolutely. Anytime.
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0: the feeling that we should do more country music on the show. This is pretty good. If you're listening on the radio, that's pretty all right. If you're on the podcast, you're missing out. But this is the benefit of listening on the radio. Sorry, that's the way licensing works. Shane Hewitt in the night shift. Food and food songs. What are some of the best? What are some of the best Canadian sweet treats? Ryan O'Donnell treats. Ryan O'Donnell's in Calgary. Noah Skanga's in Toronto. I'm Shane Hewitt. I'm in the village of Merrickville, just south of Ottawa. Okay, sweet treats. You guys ready for this? Noah yep. says nothing, by the way. What about ketchup chips? Could you call that one, Noah? Would you go for that?
1: Yeah, I'd eat them, but I wouldn't seek them out.
0: Oh, dear. Ryan, you ever get the feeling like you're just walking into a wall?
2: Yeah,
0: I can't make this guy happy.
2: That's just because I'm blind, though.
0: Yeah. Butter tarts. Canadian sweet treats. What cool Canadian sweet treats do you vote for? We're building the list of the best Canadian sweet treats. Maple sugar candy. Not sure I really know what that is. I feel like it's maple sugar with like sugar and it's just dried hard like a popsicle, if I remember that right. Noah, you don't know.
1: Noah's maybe like rock candy?
0: That's what I'm kind of thinking. Except
2: that's
0: on
2: just
0: steep...
2: like when you go to the maple syrup farm and they're trying to sell all the paraphernalia they can. So you can't just buy the syrup. You also got to get the little candy. And it's basically just like... in my experience, it's like a Werther's original, but it's maple syrup instead of like caramel.
0: That sounds good.
2: Yeah.
0: You know what's just across the Rideau River from where I live?
2: What's that?
0: Lanark County, which is the Ontario's maple syrup capital.
2: Oh.
0: I don't know. Like, I got maple trees. Can I put the sticks in my trees? And will I, can I, does that, is, come on. Come on, Ontario people, Quebec people, help me out. The butter tart, hands down. On the list. Maple fudge. In Ontario, Louis from North York says, it's got to be Kawartha ice cream from the factory in Bob Cajun.
2: I've heard of that.
0: Oh, it's amazing. There was a Kawartha's ice cream shop by my old place. It lined up all the time. So good. I would throw Chapman's in there too, proudly Canadian. Good Canadian employer. Good company. 71010, what is the great Canadian treat, sweet treats? You can, look, if you're not a sweet person like Noah and you're particularly difficult, you can throw Canadian pizza or ketchup chips.
1: Is all dress Canadian?
0: Yes.
1: Oh, there we go. We found one. I found one.
2: We did it. Nice.
0: Well done, Noah. We knew you'd get on the wagon. Throwback Thursday, 1980. The reason why is the Beaver Tail is on the list of all the things. And that's when they started Byward Market downtown in Ottawa. And now, of course, you can find them in Whistler and all these great places and across the country. So we just thought we would throw back to 1980 is the year. And sweet treats is where we get all started. So late July, 1980, Spark Street, Ottawa, right next to the radio station, CFRA, there is a red stand. And right there, across from the Irish pub, the Dubliner, it's pretty great. And there is right there, like it's the heart of the city. Canada Day, it used to be like the heart of the city, but they've kind of screwed that up. 1980, the Walkman was a big deal. Cable TV's kind of new. People were using suntan oil. Cigarette smoke in the doctor's office. But a nice, like, heavy marble ashtray. You would go curling. There would be ashtrays on the side of the curling sheet. So you could, you know, flick off your ashes as you went down the sheet. And in Canada, who do you think the prime minister was? Anybody want to vote? Anyone? Noah?
1: Trudeau?
0: It is a Trudeau.
2: Bah.
0: It's always a Trudeau. Trudeau returned to power February 1980. Jack Webster, BCTV, Pierre Elliott Trudeau.
3: Well, I can tell you, Jack, that between 1973 and 1979, after the OPEC crisis, every year we sat down with the provinces and we struck a deal which Peter Lougheed and Alan Blakeney agreed to.
4: But the point I'm making is, as a realist, which you surely are, under you, gas prices for farmers and everybody would go straight up as under the Tories.
3: They would not, Jack, because we have a formula for pricing which says to the producers, look, you can get oil out of the ground at $8 a barrel and still make a profit. It's oil that you found 15, 10 years ago before OPEC. You can still make a profit at $8. Why should you get $30 or $40 because that happens to be 85% of world prices? And we're saying you're not going to get it. It's as simple as that. So there's no reason to make the farmer who's a Canadian and the fisherman who's a Canadian and the commuter who's a Canadian pay world prices for a natural resource which is in Canada and which can be produced at a profit at $8 or $10.
4: Have you any plans to tax the undoubted massive windfall profits in the years ahead of these multinationals?
3: Well, I'm telling you, with our formula, there perhaps won't be very great windfall profits, because if they're getting $30 a barrel, say, under Mr. Clark's formula, and they're only getting $8 a barrel under our formula, they're not going to be great windfall profits. And that's why Mr. Armstrong, the president of Imperial Oil, has been making a conference saying this is a terrible scheme that the Liberals are proposing. Of course it's a terrible scheme. The money's going to remain in the pocket of the consumer rather than go to Exxon.
0: Turns out, not the case. Turns out completely backwards, actually. Not only did they not support that, they gave away all of the processing of all of the oil and still sold it as a discount. So it was a cock-up from the very beginning. Thanks, Pierre Elliott Trudeau. In fact, I would say that that conversation from 1980 has had such a ripple effect across Canada ever since. It has those decisions by that leadership in 1980 probably had some of the biggest impact on some of the biggest arguments that are happening in Canada today. Jack Webster, on the other hand, I wrote my essay about and interviewed in order to get into radio school. So he had a big hand on me being here. How cool is that? I think it's cool. Anyway, down in the States, Jimmy Carter was the president of the United States. He was talking about what else could be completely different from 1980, that there's no way anything would be happening still the same things today, much like the conversation with Trudeau.
5: Response to the abhorrent act in Iran, our nation has never been aroused and unified so greatly in peacetime. Our position is clear. The United States will not yield to blackmail.
0: All right. Turns out, still a thing. 1980 Throwback Thursday. We're celebrating Canadian sweet treats with the beaver tail as our inspiration. 60% said no Quebec referendum aftermath. That ended at the end of May. Inflation was around 10 to 12%. What other prime minister had such inflation? Turns out some things don't change much. Throwback Thursday, Shane Hewitt and The Night Shift. We are going to continue our food show with more food chats. Got to watch out for those tacos in Mexico. Dr. Keith Warner is going to be here in a bit. Plus, we're going to get into the biggest stories of the day with Rob Breckenridge.

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8: From the National Newsroom of the Canadian Press, I'm Hannah Stolz. One economic analysis shows the United States' latest tariff threat will hit some provinces harder than others. The University of Calgary's Trevor Toome says BC, Quebec, and Ontario are the most exposed to Trump administration's latest threat to impose 50% tariffs on a range of goods. But Toome says much of the Maritimes and the Prairies would get off relatively easily if the tariffs come into effect on August 19th.
9: The composition of exports matters a lot for whether a particular province is exposed. So potash and energy exports, for example, are not subject to a 50% rate, and that's a big export from Saskatchewan and Alberta.
8: Toome says around 5% of Canada's total exports to the U.S. are included in the latest round of tariffs, which he says could knock half a percentage point off Canadian GDP if implemented. Not every premier is aligned with the Prime Minister in Canada's trade negotiations with the United States. Despite Mark Carney saying everything is on the table if Canada can't secure a deal, Alberta and Saskatchewan disagree. The premiers are against using their province's cross-border exports as a negotiation tactic, with Alberta Premier Daniel Smith saying she'll try to stop Canada from making a dumb decision. Smith says you have to be very careful not to put things on the table that you're not prepared to do. The governments of Canada and Ecuador are signing a free trade deal. Several Canadian organizations and civil society leaders have pushed back against free trade talks and warned that a deal will threaten the environment and worsen a human rights crisis in Ecuador. The proposed deal would see Ecuador effectively remove tariffs from all Canadian imports. A New York jury heard that police found the body of a 9-year-old girl from Montreal in a marsh after investigators reviewed her father's cell phone location history. Luciano Fratellin is charged with second-degree murder and concealment of a human corpse in the death of his daughter, Melina. Fratellin has pleaded not guilty to both charges. The trial continues today. A group representing Quebec's ornamental horticulture industry is dropping a legal challenge against rules restricting the use of pesticides in 5 municipalities. The quarterback of the Saskatchewan Roughriders says he hopes the families of a player and another man who died in a highway crash can find solace. Before kickoff at the matchup against the Edmonton Elks, display screens at Mosaic Stadium had played videos of Roughrider linebacker Jaden Dulkey and Bijma Rajyaguru. Quarterback Trevor Harris says it's been a tumultuous week, but the team gave everything it had.
10: You're going to get everything we got every single week, regardless of circumstance, and so I was proud of the guys in that, and I hope both families that we honored are proud and could take some solace in the pregame tribute to them.
8: The Rough Riders lost to the Elks 36-34. This is the Canadian Press. In sports, Vincent Blanchard kicked a 57-yard field goal on the final play of the game to lift the visiting Edmonton Elks to a 36-34 CFL victory over the Saskatchewan Roughriders yesterday. The West Division leading Elk improved to 6-1, while the Roughriders slipped to 4-2. Shane Bieber pitched a season-high 7 innings to win his second straight start. George Springer reached base 3 times and drove in a run. And the Toronto Blue Jays beat the visiting Tampa Bay Rays 3-1 yesterday to snap a 4-game losing streak. Bieber allowed 1 run and 3 hits. The visiting Vancouver Bandits came up with a huge 92-77 win over the Winnipeg Sea Bears in Canadian Elite Basketball League action yesterday. The Bandits moved into a first-place tie with the Sea Bears in the Western Conference. And the Saskatoon Mamba defeated the visiting Brampton Honey Badgers 98-92 in a battle of 9-10 Canadian Elite Basketball League teams yesterday. From the Canadian Press, I'm Hannah Stolz.
2: Actually, what John Bon Jovi needs right about now is some good medicine, maybe some decongestant. The singer had to cut a show at Madison Square Garden short just 90 minutes in due to a sinus infection. It was the second to the last of 9 shows sold at the New York City Arena, and it could be rescheduled. Mama, Queen's Greatest Hits is the biggest album of all time in the UK. Put a
3: gun against the compilation album features hits like Bohemian Rhapsody, We Will Rock You, and We Are the Champions. It has sold 7.8 million album units to date, following Queen's album are ABBA's Gold Greatest Hits and Oasis' What's the Story, Morning Glory. Adele's 21 and the Beatles' Sgt. Pepper's Lonely Hearts Club Band round out the top five. I'm Mark Mayfield.
2: And Johnny Depp made a surprise appearance at Comic-Con in San Diego. He was dressed like Ebenezer Scrooge, who he's playing in this fall's new Paramount film, Ebenezer. The award-winning actor was barely recognizable at the event. He was in full makeup and costume. Now, Comic-Con usually features surprise appearances from actors who are promoting upcoming shows. Depp was accompanied by a group of Christmas carolers who were on hand to perform a medley of Yuletide favorites to get the crowd into the spirit. That's entertainment. I'm Daria Albinger.
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1: Throwback Thursday, and we're throwing back to 1980 because of the beaver tail. And Canadian Sweet Treats is on the menu here. Now for you non-sweet people, I guess that you're sending in things like poutine. That's cool by me. What would you like to vote for? 7-10-10 as we build the list of the best Canadian sweet treats. Rob Breckenridge from Calgary is here, robbreckenridge.ca, for his online articles and podcasts. Rob, sweet treats. And if you say I'm sweet enough already.
2: Well, I was going to.
1: But oh, were you really?
2: No, like if you're going to throw in poutine, I mean, you could throw in what, like a Caesar or a Molson's or something. But look, on sweet treats. And it's funny, too, because I think for a long time, maybe you don't sort of realize that things are actually Canadian until you run into an American who's like, what is that? Mm-hmm. But I would say I was actually just on Vancouver Island last week. Got to go with the old Nanaimo bar.
1: Nanaimo bar, yes.
2: It's classic Canadian butter tart with raisins. Would make the list.
1: Bold.
2: I remember when I was a kid, I used to really like Coffee Crisp bars. And for the longest time, I didn't realize that was like mainly a Canadian thing.
1: Yeah.
2: It's nothing Canadian necessarily about it. But yeah, apparently that's a Canadian thing too.
1: Yeah, so. Smarties too.
2: Yeah, Smarties, really. Another
1: can't
2: one.
1: Can't get Smarties elsewhere, yeah. Nanaimo bars on the list. Ice cream float from Mother's Restaurant and you get to keep the glass. See, that's what I'm talking about.
2: Well, and I would, it's funny too, and I remember I saw a picture of these recently as a kid, and this goes way back, probably right around 1980. You could get a sundae at Dairy Queen, and they had this whole collector set where it was each of the CFL helmets.
1: Oh, yeah.
2: Including, of course, the old Ottawa Rough Riders. I remember I had them all. It was like, you know, it's just a win-win. You get a sundae and a cool thing to collect.
1: Yeah, then you got married and off they went.
2: Exactly.
1: Maureen in Windsor says, maple sugar candy is like a sugar cube, but condensed maple syrup in the shape of a maple leaf. Awesome, eh? And thank you for the tips. Making maple syrup. I didn't know this. It takes 4 liters of maple tree sap to make 1 liter of maple syrup. Bobby in Montreal. Greg in Campbellford says, you can basically make it out of any tree. You poke the trees, but it depends on what kind of tree. In order to be able to get it. And then go look on Amazon. And I did. And apparently, like, you can just buy a maple tree tap set.
2: Oh, really?
1: On Amazon. I didn't know this was a thing. Anyway, it's not why we're here. Sweet treats, 7-10-10. You can text yours in and let us know what vote you're, what one you want to vote for, or what's your favorite Canadian sweet treat. Rob Breckenridge, biggest news of the day. We've talked a little bit about Canadians being resigned and cynical here on the show, and I would like to try to figure out some solutions. Canadians are tired. More tariffs through the course of the day today. Now for slave labor again, that conversation. I mean, we've sort of seen this wheel turn. And we, I guess I'm guilty of reacting the first set of tariffs and like the swipe at hockey sticks and all the stupid that comes. And then he starts talking about elections are rigged and you're looking at all the stuff coming with his midterms in the fall. And then, you know, now he starts getting into the same old act all over again. Mark Carney, on the other hand, tells premiers he'll do whatever it takes to defend Canada in the face of Trump's trade escalation. But we've been hearing that for a year and a half now. And the resigned and cynical part comes into a little bit of Canadians are just tired. And I'm not sure Canadians believe they have an environment to be successful. And when, although Mark Carney is traveling the world and I'm sure doing all kinds of nice things with his expensive dinners, I think Canadians would like to see life feel inspiring and feel like they have a chance again. Your thoughts?
2: Well, I think that, you know, the government does deserve some credit for hopefully now finally moving forward on things like a pipeline to the West Coast to really get serious about diversifying trade, about really trying to stimulate investment here at home. But of course, there is that big American elephant in the room, and there's no getting around it. I think kind of the reality we're also confronted with here is if we get a deal with Trump, what does that amount to? He's about to hit 60 countries with these ostensible forced labor tariffs, which is just a sham. And a lot of these are countries that he has, quote unquote, deals with. I mean, already these new tariffs he announced on Canada this week, there are no longer exemptions for trade under CUSMA, the trade deal he originally negotiated with Canada. I mean, he's threatening tariffs over wildfires, right? I mean, even if we'd already been able to reach a deal by this point, I'm sure he would have been threatening to do that anyway. So I think that's the dilemma here for governments is what do we do? Because even if we get a deal with this guy, is it worth the paper it's printed on? And so that's what the prime minister and I guess to some extent the first ministers have to navigate. Because in the meantime, if we do retaliate, it's likely that Trump will too. I mean, one of the things he's mad about is that we retaliated to his tariffs last year. That supposedly that's tantamount to unfair trade practices in Trump logic land. So that's the dilemma here. And there's not a lot of good options moving forward. And it's just try to, how do we minimize the damage here?
1: I think that I try to look at it this way. I think everything you said was bang on. A couple of countries retaliated, right? Canada and China. Most countries did not. And most countries are still getting hit with more tariffs for no reason. So whether you do or you don't, you're damned. Yeah. At the same time, though, I wonder if the citizens of those other countries are clear on where they stand. Because I'm not sure Canadians are clear anymore. Because, you know, it's the prime minister is going to protect us. He's going to do amazing things. Look at the economics, all the things. And then there's still nothing happening. It's like, we'll do whatever it takes. Right. I mean, if the answer is, look, we're going to ride this out, then just let's ride it out. I guess that's a comms failure. So my question that I'd ask is, are we just playing the game and Canadians are paying the price? Because Canadians are unsettled, Rob.
2: Yeah, they are. And I think the government has tried to, you know, to use the hockey analogy, rag the puck a little bit here, drag this out. Because we've got this kind of weird status quo where, yeah, Trump hit us with some tariffs, but we still mostly got trade under our existing agreement. That's kind of okay because a new deal, quote unquote deal with Trump might be worse. So we've just sort of tried to keep this going as long as we can and maybe hope for the courts to intervene or hope for things to change in Congress or with the midterms. I don't know that that's a long-term strategy. I think we look, though, we see, you know, like the European Union had a trade agreement with Donald Trump that Trump has already violated. So what does that guarantee you if you get that? And that's part of the reality. I think, though, and hopefully we can be smart about this, because I think there are alignments we have with the U.S. that other countries don't. And I think we can build on that. We can really focus on the issue of energy security as a big one, for example, where there are win-wins here for Canada and the U.S., where it's just smart to work together. I mean, even had the ambassador, who was a Trump mouthpiece, out in Alberta earlier this week, celebrating where there's real opportunity to build upon that. So there are still opportunities amid all the chaos, but whether the government can seize that, I guess we'll have to wait and see.
1: I was on the radio back in Calgary on CJ92 way back in the day, Rob, like when we were young in our careers. And
2: yes.
1: Live on the radio, and you know that station back then in the late 90s, early 2000s. We did a lot of crazy things. And and someone made a racist slur live on the air. And I just kept going. I didn't acknowledge it. I kept going. And the piece of advice I was given was silence is endorsement. Even in that case, just stop what you're doing, take the stand against the comment, and then move on. And what I worry about right now is that silence is perceived as endorsement. And I think the silence is deafening from the government with a lack of direct action that supports Canadians in a way they feel supported. And I feel like silence is perceived as endorsement in this.
2: Well, it doesn't feel like it's an option right now. I mean, you know, the clock's ticking on these new tariffs. Clearly, Trump's prepared to escalate. So I don't know that we can just skate through this anymore.
1: It's a scary notion. RobBreckenridge.ca. If you go to the website, the Substack, you can sign up. Rob will send you emails, tell you what he's been writing. Plus, he's got his podcast on there, too, with many guests. It is Canada. It is Prairies. If you want to learn what's going on in and around Alberta, too, that's a great access point to learn what's going on there. But there are Canadian conversations in there as well. It's not all that. Plus, hey, look, we can order beer now from each other online.
2: Yes.
1: That's a big step.
2: Absolutely.
1: Big steps. RobBreckenridge.ca. Thanks, Rob.
2: All right. Thanks, Shane.
1: Shane Hewitt and the Night Shift. Rob adds to the list of Nanaimo Bar lovers with me. After that, I mean, there was other things, but I heard Nanaimo Bars and then nothing else after that. 710-10 Canada Sweet Treats. We're going to keep the conversation of food continuing next.
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0: things along with our Nanaimo bars and butter tarts. The maple sugar candy is on the list. The beaver tail is on the list. All dressed chips for the non-sweet people like Noah. Sweet drinks. I would say A&W, root beer could go on the list as a Canadian sweet drink. Rob Breckenridge did throw the Caesar on there too, I guess, for the non-sweet folks. But I think that we should look at, the drinks too, because there are Canadian drinks that are unique to us. 71010, Canadian sweet treats. What is it? Ryan O'Donnell's in Calgary. Noah's in Toronto. Shane Hewitt in Ottawa. Ryan, tell me about your sweet treat drink.
1: Let me ask you a question.
0: Uh-oh.
1: What's the first thing you want to hear when you wake up in the morning? First thing.
0: First thing I want. Birds, actually, is true.
1: Mm.
0: Yeah, I like birds.
1: Okay, good.
0: Yeah.
1: I would say others, you know, stereotypical ones would be like, good morning, my love.
0: Oh.
1: Breakfast in bed.
0: Ooh.
1: School, snow day.
0: Oh, wait. I want to redo mine. Birds, yes, but baby, here's your coffee.
1: Yeah.
0: In bed.
1: For me, it's this.
2: Hey, does anybody want coffee? Who wants coffee? I just made a fresh pot of coffee. Does anybody want coffee?
1: I want the Brooklyn.
0: Laura sounds funny.
1: Laura sounds different. I want the Brooklyn. Does anybody want coffee? I want my coffee. Has many names, many types, many faces. The drip, the espresso, maybe a cafe latte like this.
3: This is very good, by the way. Thank you. It's a cafe latte. Mm-hmm. What is that? Milk?
4: Milk.
3: Milk and coffee.
4: Coffee, yeah.
3: Milk and coffee. Who would have thought?
5: No,
3: milk and coffee. Oh, my God. What a drink.
5: You want to take off?
3: It's milk and coffee mixed together.
5: Let's do that.
3: You've got to go there, sit down, have a donut, have a bagel.
1: As Larry David so expertly put it there, sometimes all you need is milk and coffee. But at the end of the day, it does all go back to the beans. Coffee is my favorite thing to drink. Hot, cold, not so much decaf, but like a sweet treat version of it. The brown sugar shaken oat espresso from Starbucks.
0: Oat?
1: Yes, the oat milk is actually better than the regular milk for that specific drink.
0: By flavor, not by principle?
1: By flavor, yes. Ah. And it's like it just goes really well. And I've recently learned how to make those at home, and it's so good. I like to think of it as it's very similar to like a cigarette. It's like you go out, you get your little social time by like being able to like go out and talk to someone, and you get a little sweet treat. Except the difference is that it's, you know, not a death stick. It's a drink.
0: A death stick.
1: But for as long as I have enjoyed coffee, there have been the like, oh, it's not good for you. Oh, it's bad for your heart. It's bad for your digestion. It's like you can't drink too much of it. And I've ignored these pieces of advice. There was a time where I would probably have like too much, like 5 drinks a day, which I thought was too much.
0: How many cups do you actually think you drink?
1: Today, for me, it's 2 now. I have 2 a day now.
0: But are they real cups or are they mugs?
1: They are large mugs.
0: Yeah, so there's probably 2 or 3 cups in a mug, right?
1: It depends on the amount of milligrams of caffeine, right? There's that. I should have actually measured it. But it turns
0: out
1: that
0: we drink an awful, because they say how many cups a day, and I'm like, I have 2 cups, maybe 3, but they're buckets.
1: But
0: you know what I mean?
1: They're buckets, yeah. And I do need to measure it. But it turns out that even if I was having like 5 a day, that's fine. Because there's this recent study that caught my eye, because it seems to have a little bit of legs behind it. The American Heart Foundation is claiming that about 5 cups of coffee a day may actually help heart health, not sabotage it. I'm going to let cardiologist Dr. Gregory Marcus explain it, because he will do a better job than me.
6: It's important to acknowledge and recognize that many of those studies are imperfect. They are what we call observational and therefore could be prone to confounding. But we now have the benefit of kind of the premier sorts of studies called randomized trials that give us a little bit more confidence in those results. And some of them actually challenge conventional wisdom. So we used to think that caffeine should generally be avoided, for example, in the setting of abnormal heart rhythm disorders. But we now have pretty strong evidence that actually caffeinated coffee, quite specifically, may actually protect against the most common form of a heart rhythm disturbance called atrial fibrillation. And the observational epidemiologic data generally shows it's not universal, and there may be harms, and there's certainly heterogeneity between people. But it appears that the risks of things like heart attack, stroke, and diabetes in particular may, if anything, be actually lower among those that consume caffeinated coffee.
0: Interesting.
1: Right? And I feel
0: like we're a little bit biased in that we're like, red wine is good for you.
1: Yeah, there is definitely that. And there is more to it. Like, while the moderate dose of coffee can help some individuals, the AHA, or as I like to call it, the aha, says that too much of it or highly concentrated forms of caffeine, like an energy drink, can have negative impacts, which makes sense because I knew someone that developed a hole in their heart in high school because they drank too many energy drinks.
0: That sounds true like story. A good song, eh?
1: It does.
0: A hole in my heart. A hole in my heart.
1: But this did get me thinking because there are so many coffee myths and legends out there. So I decided to do a little bit of myth busting. And here are some coffee myths, Shane, that have been busted. Okay? These are true.
0: Right.
1: So the first one I ever heard is that a coffee dehydrates you. If you drink it, you're going to go to the bathroom more. You will be dehydrated. Yeah. That is incorrect. That is not true.
0: Huh.
1: Caffeine does have a diuretic effect, which makes you go to the bathroom. Mm-hmm. But
0: that's why people go in the morning.
1: Like, yeah. But the fluid,
0: somebody just had their coffee.
1: Yeah. Time to go. The fluid in your coffee offsets the effect. In fact, the research indicates that caffeinated beverages actually help with your hydration. That one really surprised me. It does not. Laura always challenged me on that one, but it's true. This one you will hear in the cafe more so, and that is that a single shot of espresso does not have more caffeine. That is true. There is just a more concentrated dose of caffeine in one smaller cup, but if you have a shot of espresso and drink a full mug of coffee, the full mug of coffee will have more caffeine in it. It's just you're going to get it a little bit slower dose rather than a wow, like a punch of it. Hmm. Another
0: caffeine
1: one?
0: Bump, if you will.
1: Caffeine bump. Speaking of that, coffee can help you sober up. No, that is not true. If you are intoxicated, caffeine will not actually help you sober up. It will only make you think that you're sobering up, and it is actually very dangerous. Do not do that. And the last one, dark roast. When I was younger and I started drinking coffee, I thought dark roast was like, oh, it's the edgy ones. It's got more caffeine in it. No, it's just beans that have been roasted more so, quite often the worst quality beans.
0: Remember the guy we had on the old show? He said they were often the rancid beans that nobody else wanted to buy, and they charge a premium for them.
1: Exactly. It's just a very intense flavor, but it actually will quite often have less caffeine than the light roast. Reminder, this is science, so who knows, maybe the Armenian Heart Foundation will find that coffee makes your heart explode. But for now, coffee's looking like a good option in the morning.
0: Dr. Ryan O'Donnell, who's not really a doctor.
1: Nope.
0: So, speaking of your morning coffee Cyclospora, we're moving our food conversations into don't eat those street truck tacos from the street truck in Mexico, because that was the mistake our next academic made. Cyclospora is the one that you've been hearing about in the news. How bad is it for you? Dr. Keith Warner is...
4: Now this update from the Canadian press. U.S. President Donald Trump's latest set of tariff hikes has sparked anger from trading partners. Canada and other countries are being hit with extra tariffs of 10%, while some are seeing 12.5%. Several countries object to what they call our unfounded labor claims, including Canada. There are 177 active wildfires still burning in Ontario, but the Ministry of Natural Resources has reported no new fires in the last 24 hours. More than 1,800 people have been forced from their homes. The Ebola outbreak in Congo has killed over 1,000 people, reaching the grim milestone nearly three times faster than the Ebola epidemic about a decade ago that is considered the worst on record. The 2014 to 2016 outbreak recorded more than 28,000 cases and over 11,000 deaths. From the Canadian Press, I'm Brenda Molina Navidad.
5: Adam Sterling. 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
0: We've heard the stories about people getting sick, and it's quite messy, if you will, if I want to be gentle, of the sick. That there's some bacteria, and they didn't know where it was coming from, but I think now they do. I wanted to get some clarity on all of it. And this is where we go. Dr. Keith Warner is here, a microbiologist dude. Now, normally Keith is saying, don't put your sandwiches in the pocket of a backseat of an airplane. Today, we're talking about, was it lettuce, vegetables that are making people sick? What happened?
24: Well, there's all sorts. So, unlike bacteria, this protozoan can be a bit nasty. You know, basically, Cyclospora is a parasite that only infects us and grows in our GI tract and causes havoc. And that havoc can be things like persistent diarrhea. Some people actually say it's explosive diarrhea. And it takes weeks and weeks to go. And then whilst you think you're recovered, it comes back again. So if you don't get the medication, then it can be a persistent problem, because like parasites need us to grow, and that's where they found the home in this case.
0: There's only so much Gatorade in the world, Keith.
24: It certainly is. Like I say, I've never suffered from it, but you could imagine, I guess people who've been to places like Mexico on their all-inclusive might have suffered from it. But
0: is that
24: not
0: the kind of place we would find this parasite that would make us sick typically, or was this situation atypical of what normally happens?
24: No, so it's endemic within Mexico and South America, some parts of Asia, and some parts of Africa. And what it's characterized as is having poor sanitation, and obviously mixing with agriculture and water. And the fortunate thing is, if you're local down there, you don't really suffer from it that much, because you actually acquire it when you're young, and you kind of build an immunity up, not total. But you could imagine Canadians going down there with the good sanitation, exposed to too many nasty bugs, that we're susceptible to it. So very common, not very common, but if you take the risk of having water, eating produce, especially these street vendors, you run the risk of acquiring it for sure.
0: The taco trucks, man. Stay away from that chicken taco after afternoon beers on a patio on your way back to your hotel. That's the advice I was given anyway.
24: Well, it's quite interesting. I did go down to Mexico once. I was in El Paso giving a conference, and somebody said, oh, why don't we just go across the border to Mexico and, to have a real taco. So anyway, we went across the border, and it's amazing how many dentists and medical places are there, because obviously people go for the cheap one. Anyway, so it was late afternoon. I think it was 115 Fahrenheit. Oof. And there was this taco vendor. Now, the food safety person inside of me said, this is dangerous. You know, you've got temperature abuse and everything like that. But this other person with me said, no, you've got to have a taco from Mexico. So we had the taco. And then the next day, I had what they would refer to as, a slight bit of diarrhea, except rather than slight, it was a lot. And I was giving another presentation at the time. And I started feeling a bit funny, and then it collapsed at the end of that presentation.
0: Oh, no way.
24: Well, I was totally dehydrated. Like, I was even taking Gatorade, but it was doing so good. Anyhow, to the point, I got to the hospital, and they plugged 3 bags of IV in, and obviously it cost a bit, but it was worth it. So anyway, so in Mexico, my experience with tacos in Mexico was a bit... I won't forget it in a hurry.
0: I was going to say, it's probably limiting for your future travel plans, that's for sure.
24: Well, future
0: when you plan. Give your food safety speeches, do you be like, I did this for you, so I could show you how not to do things?
24: Well, in actual fact, I do bring it up in class every year. And I don't know if the students think sympathy for me or say serves them right sort of thing. But no, it's a good example, isn't it? So anyway.
0: That's crazy. Okay, so now we're seeing this stuff, Cyclospora, in Canada. Was it from one particular source?
24: So in Canada, we're lucky because we don't import anything really from Mexico. What happens is that we import from the US in California, and obviously in the US they import from Mexico because it's cheaper. And the only cases we've had here in Canada has been centered in Alberta and Quebec, and they're all what we call travel related. They actually caught it whilst on holiday.
0: Oh, really?
24: But in the US, it's up to about 9,000 and increasing, obviously. We've no sort of luck to the end. But with Cyclospora, we have actually a season from May to August. So I think they'll let it peter out. Certainly, iceberg has been one product. Cilantro has been another product highlighted. And I guess once they actually find a source, it'll be several.
0: Your food safety background. I was told that... America doesn't track food safety the way that Canada does, to the point where America will call Canada and say, hey, by the way, do you know where this lettuce is from? I might be oversimplifying it a little bit, but is it true that that Canada is quite diligent with this stuff and other countries like America even don't do it the way we do it?
24: I wish I could say yes, but like in both sides of the border, we've really cut back on public health. Obviously, in the US, have made more of a song and dance about it in a way, but the US has the best surveillance system, always have, always will. Now, the Canadian system's good, you know, because we do catch the odd outbreak and we do report back to them. But actually, in fact, we work fairly close relations The reality is we import a lot of product from the US still, even though people would say differently. And so they have to coordinate things. And at one point there was this suggestion we have one food safety agency to cover both Canada and the US. Obviously that's died down a bit now, but we're totally integrated.
0: Really, hey? I suppose when these things come about and people start getting sick generally, is it like a big panic moment or is it like, he's drunk in Mexico? Because, I mean, to me, it would, because we hear about things, we hear about lettuce quite often. And I had also heard that that migrant workers have a big impact on these kinds of things, too, because of their personal hygiene when they're working in these fields. Is that like a serious concern generally? Or is that just like gossip fodder, not even a real thing?
24: Yeah, I think it is fodder. You know, when I've been down to Mexico and I've been down to the US, there's some of those hardworking people, and they actually have better food safety standards than most average people. Mm. And the thing is, people do blame workers because they're easy to blame. You know, I remember in the Salinas Valley when there was this spinach outbreak of E. coli 157, they blamed the pigs for putting E. coli. The fact that the irrigation water was full of E. coli doesn't really matter. But they don't forget that there's a sewage plant that might have been leaking just upstream. There's a cattle feedlot there. So it's the environmental impact, and the fresh produce industry, by the very nature, always deflect the blame, saying, look, we don't raise animals. Our product is safe. We don't need to do much afterwards. And it's almost like it's part of their business that they do have these outbreaks. And it's well illustrated in with the Taylor Farms in this one. They seem to have zero empathy about people suffering and things like that. And when the FDA came out with their false positive results about the cyclospora in the bag lettuce, their response was saying, oh, we're free. You know, we're not guilty. You know, forgetting the fact that they actually did supply the lettuce that's affected people. So, yeah, the fresh produce people are a bit, or the industry is a bit, what is it, different from other industries.
0: Oh, that's incredible to think of that. It's interesting how we take it for granted so often. Is this one of those good opportunities to remind people to wash your lettuce? I mean,
24: well, I've always said you can wash the lettuce if it makes you feel better. It doesn't actually do that much. There's more chance of contaminating from your sink than anything else. Now, what we need is interventions. Like I always say, the fresh produce industry is very similar to what the milk dairy industry was 100 years ago. And as you know, I know we weren't both there, but the reality is that when pasteurization was introduced, the number of milk-borne disease like tuberculosis, Q fever, really decreased. And that's what we need, in effect, fresh produce, is we develop decontamination methods, which, oddly enough, the fresh produce industry don't adopt as much as they should do, whereas the meat industry do. So it's interesting how they differ in their approach.
0: What would those? Do we know with that technology? Does it exist today, or is it things that just need to be developed?
24: No, it's totally commercialized and everything. Not I am commercialized it. Well, CleanWorks has.
0: Oh, it's wild. It's amazing stuff. All right, Dr. Keith Warner, microbiology, all the things, the cyclospora. Watch them tacos.
24: Definitely.
0: It's a lesson.
24: Anything.
0: Don't put your taco in the pocket of the back seat of an airplane seat. Just a double
24: deck. Yeah, that's called double jeopardy, I think, isn't it?
0: So. If you want to hear that story, it's also on the podcast. Thank you, sir.
24: Thank you again.
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0: Jay Hewitt in the Night Shift Throwback Thursday. Sweet treats from Canada on the list tonight. With our throwback, it's 1980 in the Beavertails in Ottawa. Pretty cool stuff. A pretty cool Canadian company, like Dubai. Like, they've got a store there. Imagine going to, like, it's nice. One of the cool things about Tim Hortons, you travel around the world now, you walk into a Tim Hortons, get yourself a coffee. I think that's cool. Now you can get yourself Beavertails, too. Pretty awesome stuff. And what are Canadian sweet treats beyond the Beavertail that you also love? Nanaimo bars, butter tarts, syrup stuff comes on there. 7-10-10, throw yours into the pile. Feel free to jump in the conversation as well. Shane Hewitt on the Night Shift. Okay, it's time for In Case You Missed It. Some conversations we did not get a chance to get to, but our colleagues did, that I wanted to hear bits and pieces of. Trans Mountain Pipeline was a conversation with Mark Mackey and Vasya Kapelos today.
1: Yes and yes, to be very direct in terms of the answer. I certainly think it can be built. We already have built something like it. This one is a little longer, a little bigger, more capacity than what Trans Mountain built before. But I think it's very necessary in the global context that we live in today. And that's become infinitely clearer over the last year. So for the country, this export route to the West Coast and all the different markets it can access, whether it's the United States, China, Korea, Japan, India, like all those are countries that will benefit from, Canada's energy resources.
2: So the economic case has certainly been made by both governments about the demand for it and the sort of utility from a geopolitical, again, perspective of increasing capacity. It's going to come at a cost, right? Because there is now taxpayer involvement, as there was with TMX. I know that you weren't necessarily there for the entirety of the construction of TMX, but you were very familiar with a lot of concern that emanated from the Canadian public about how much this thing costs. I know you can't pinpoint a cost right now, obviously. There are so many details to be worked out. But at this stage of things, do you think this project will be in the neighborhood of what TMX cost, or because of the extra length, because of the extra capacity, like, could it be more expensive?
1: I think on a per unit basis, I expect it actually will be very competitive with the Trans Mountain system. And the reason for that is economies of scale. It's a, million barrel a day pipeline. And then, the benefits of, and we're starting to see this, the reforms that have been instituted to make, the processes smoother, more certain, and to be able to, see what a project, the life cycle is going to be. So I expect this process to be much smoother than the one that Trans Mountain went through before.
0: Well, that process was not smooth at all, so that's a fascinating conversation, and nice to hear. Mark Mackey, the guest of Vasya Kapelos, the show. Grab it on the iHeart app. In case you missed it, Interprovincial Affairs Senior Policy Analyst CO and you joined Steve Young, CFAX 1070, for conversation in Victoria about interprovincial conversation concerns and interprovincial alcohol sales.
3: We are a little bit concerned that governments might not make it so straightforward. So, for instance, Manitoba and New Brunswick, they have a unilateral DTC in place, meaning they don't require additional registration or markups for their consumers to order from different provinces, which is what we want to see. So we're reiterating to governments across the country, make sure that when you're implementing DTC, it's open and you're not requiring any burdensome or onerous additional requirements from producers, which is ultimately going to make prices go up for consumers.
4: Now, this might open up some real ideas for entrepreneurs in the restaurant and pub industry, I imagine, because my mental picture is, there's a lot of Newfoundlanders, for example, in Fort McMurray because of they're working on the rigs. Suddenly, a Newfoundland bar there that has Screech, for example, sounds like it might be a lot of fun.
3: Yes. Unfortunately, with the direct to consumer shipment, because it's only for consumers, bars and restaurants, other retail places, they would not be able to distribute. So that's quite unfortunate, and this is what we're asking the government to work on next.
4: Yeah, because that seems like a natural. That could open up all kinds of – because this is a very diverse country, and you know, you try something every once in a while. As somebody who lives here on the West Coast, I have a urge for a Moosehead Lime Light, and they're nowhere to be found.
3: Yeah, exactly. So now you'd be able to order it if you'd like, which is great. But we are saying it's great that we're opening doors for consumers. But at the same time, we have to take businesses into consideration as well.
0: A couple of things there. I think it's a great conversation coming out of CFAX 1070 Victoria with Steve Young. The reason why the wholesale part is because that's where the government makes money. They control the wholesale. So as soon as you take the wholesale part out about shipping from like craft brewery in Ontario up to, you know, to Victoria to buy beer, that's different than it is big wholesale, right? So that's where the provinces are not giving up any money. We're talking about small businesses being able to sell stuff. And just to be clear, there are no rigs in Fort McMurray. That's more of a central Alberta thing. Different situation, but I appreciate the spirit of it. All of it right there. Okay, Shane Hewitt and the Night Shift, in case you missed it, continues. John Torrey had Paul Speck on, filling on for John Moore. More booze trade, talking about direct-to-consumer conversations. John Speck is president and co-owner of Henry of Pelham Winery.
5: Well, it's actually something we've been working on as an industry for over 20 years. And what makes it so exciting for us is in most provinces, we have to sell wine through the liquor boards. And so they have limited shelf space for us, so they can only bring in certain amounts of our wines. And what direct-to-consumer allows us, we'll still continue to work with all the liquor boards across Canada, but we'll be able to ship directly to people's houses. And it really is about selling our most premium, our reserve wines, our Speck family reserve, our estate wines. Those are the wines that are, you know, a small production. They win all the awards all over the world, and they're hard to get. And generally, that's what people are interested in ordering.
6: And up until now, just so people understand, you literally have been precluded unless there's some kind of a side door deal done where it goes in the trunk of a car or something. It's literally very difficult for you, for Joe Schmo in Alberta, to buy a case of that premium wine you talked about up until the change.
5: Yes, it's been completely illegal to ship directly to consumers. So
0: there you go. You also, point to announce too, illegal to take it across the provincial borders, technically. Henry of Pelham Winery, Paul Speck there. I have a bottle of Henry of Pelham in the fridge right now. Actually, there you go. In case you missed it, great conversations. Our colleagues have their apps or their podcasts on the iHeart app. You can grab it there, grab ours as well. Shane Hewitt on the Night Shift. Throwback Thursday continues next.

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3: Good morning, 6 o'clock, Friday, July 24th. Steve in for one last single solitary day for Ryan. Chance of another thunderstorm overnight. 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Here's Lisa Best.
4: Very unusual weather activity. Storms rolling across Greater Victoria last night, late afternoon, shaking and rattling windows with the lightning and thunder. And of course, with that, we've had new fires spark. BC Wildfire Update has 89 active wildfires province-wide, 15 new starts in the last 24 hours, 44 are considered out of control. And that includes 3 new fires burning on Vancouver Island. All are well under a hectare in size at this point. One is very visible from the Trans-Canada Highway up the Malahat. It's burning in Goldstream Provincial Park. We'll have more on that as we move forward through the day. Meanwhile, photos of giant cauliflower-like clouds are popping up on social media feeds. Experts say the pyrocumulus clouds are produced by wildfire more than 200 kilometers away on the mainland. UBC Assistant Professor of Atmospheric Sciences Rachel White says the crazy fact that clouds these fires can produce their own weather systems that may involve thunder with lightning, because of course spark even more wildfires, strangely enough. Scenes from that dramatic rescue off the Washington State coast last night between us and Washington State, a seaplane crashing just off the coast in the San Juan Islands, forcing the 11 people into the water.
5: Officials say that Kenmore Air flight took off at 4:30 p.m. from Lake Union Thursday for a scenic flight tour bound for Roche Harbor on San Juan Island. It crashed at 5:15 p.m. Investigators are now working to determine what forced the pilot to attempt an emergency landing in shallow bay on Susha Island. Kenmore Air CEO says in a statement, "We are grateful that everyone aboard has been accounted for, and our immediate focus is ensuring our passengers and pilot receive the care and support they need."
4: Photos and video posted to the CFAX Twitter feed shows boaters who were nearby catching the dramatic plane crash on camera and then rushing to the aid of the 11 on board. The plane eventually went up in flames on the rocks. Busy travel day. BC Ferries already looking at brisk business today. And Highway 3 in the mainland remains closed to drivers if you've got a road trip plan, hoping to go to Hope. Wildfire smoke continues to impact visibility and public health in that area. Highway 3 remains closed between Hope Slide and Sunshine Valley area, about 8 kilometers west of Manning Park Lodge, with overhead signs and messages alerting you of the closure. Keep watch on those signs because they're always up to date. The closure will remain in place until it's safe to reopen. The Highway 3 closures, in addition to the closure of Highway 1 near Boston Bar, the Cook remains open, the only major route open on the southern interior. However, construction work is also happening on that route, so you may expect more delays. Prime Minister Mark Carney and Canada's premiers emerging from a meeting in PEI with optimism and a new plan for the next 27 days as officials deal with the latest threats and trade tactics from the U.S. president. And it was the first we've heard of our country's views on retaliating if those tariffs actually take effect.
6: With a strong plan, Team Canada, led by the Prime Minister.
7: First ministers emerged united and with new resolve.
8: We're ready. We're ready because we have been focusing on what we can control.
7: Carney says he sees the current deadline as both a potential endgame, but also just another U.S. pressure tactic.
8: Everything's on the table if there's no agreement, depending on the outcome of the negotiations. We don't need to respond in advance.
4: The Canadian government previously told the Trump administration that combating forced labor and supply chains could shield Canada from new tariffs. Centre BC recently appointing Mike Bernier, who we heard on CFAX earlier this week, as its new leader, who says his party will give voters a more moderate choice.
9: The former BC Liberal cabinet minister says he returned to politics because of growing polarization in the province. Former Premier Christy Clark says voters are caught between what she calls BC's worst government and an unelectable conservative leader, arguing there is room for a centrist party. Now, independent MLA Eleanor Sturco says hundreds of thousands of voters are politically homeless, but Centre BC must build a strong organization supported by donations. Now, the BC Conservatives say the province's political culture and first-past-the-post electoral system reinforce a two-party divide. David Augustine, The Canadian Press.
4: And Prime Minister Mark Carney admits he did not clearly explain the toll-sharing agreement tied to the Gordie Howe International Bridge that connects Windsor to Detroit. Canada will give the U.S. half of net toll revenue for 15 years, while a separate Michigan agreement takes effect only after the construction debt is repaid. Opposition parties accuse Carney of misleading Canadians and are seeking parliamentary investigation into the deal. Speaking on this, the Prime Minister says he could have done better.
10: Could I have explained it better on a Sunday morning at Stampede? Yeah, with a cowboy hat on? Yes, I could have explained it better. I explained it better in London, Ontario, at GDLS, but I appreciate the opportunity.
4: The bridge is scheduled to open Monday following a Canada-only ceremony amid the worsening trade tensions we have with Washington. That is your news to 606.
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13: That was just Saturday. 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
4: Your CFAX 1070 news poll question today. We're talking about tariffs and bans. Do you agree with BC's ongoing ban of keeping American alcohol out of provincially run liquor stores? About 79% saying yes on our website. That number dropped slightly to 65% saying yes on Twitter X. You can also vote in the iHeartRadio app. I'm Lisa Bestia, News Time 6:07.
3: Thank you, Lisa. Weather forecast for Greater Victoria, mainly sunny today. Winds from the east 20, except west 50, near the Juan de Fuca Strait this afternoon, a high near 23. 19 where the winds blow onshore. Humidex is going to make it feel like 27. Few clouds tonight, increasing cloudiness late this evening, with a 30% chance of showers overnight, risk of a thunderstorm as well, with a low near 15. Cloudy tomorrow and a little windy, high near 19. Cloudy with a 70% chance of showers on Sunday with a high near 18. Right now in downtown Victoria, it's 13 degrees. And if my mouse will let me, I'll freed up. Friday morning sports. A little sign of hope for Blue Jay fans. Shane Bieber pitched a gem as Toronto ended a four-game skid at home with a 3-1 victory over Tampa Bay. The Jays head to Boston for the weekend. The Mariners were off yesterday and head to Texas. Victoria Harbour Cats have won the Island Cup over their rivals from Nanaimo, finishing off a three-game sweep with an 18-7 win last night. Harbour Cats began a three-game series at home against Kamloops tonight at Royal Athletic Park. A barn burner in the CFL last night, Edmonton edged Saskatchewan 36-34 on a last-second field goal. Don't forget, we have Lions football here on CFAX tomorrow as they host the Argos. Patrick Kane returning to the Blackhawks. It's a two-year deal. The Royals' Ludwig Perreault has been invited to Team Canada camp for the Gretzky-Hlinka Cup, and Pacific FC hoping to get their first win of the season on Sunday on the road in Ottawa.
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3: 6:10 here at CFAX 1070. It's shaping up to be a very busy day at the ferry terminal, and we say that because the 6 o'clock sailing went off on time, but it was completely full. So if you haven't made a reservation yet, you might want to make one just in case. There's lots of room on the 7 o'clock right now, 35%, but there are some sailings that might not be available later on. The 4 o'clock only has 3%, and the 7 o'clock only has 7% available deck space. Meanwhile, at the airport, we have some delays. WestJet 3322 to Vancouver, scheduled to go at 6:30, delayed till 9:50 this morning. Pacific Coastal, HP100, scheduled to go to Vancouver at 7:45, delayed till 8:06. And Pacific Coastal, HP1531 to Kelowna, scheduled to go at 7:55, now delayed till 8:50 this morning. On the highways, I don't see any delays at this point. Look for those construction signs. They are going to do the paving work through Island Highway and View Royal today. That'll be between 9 and 3, and it'll be single alternating lane traffic through there. Here's Monica Nelson with your consumer and business news.
20: Far fewer Americans than expected found themselves filing first-time requests for unemployment benefits last week. The Labor Department says it received 187,000 initial filings in the week ending July 18th. That marks a decline of 22,000 from the previous week's revised total. Chick-fil-A says accounts from its loyalty program were affected last month when unauthorized bad actors launched an automated attack. Wendy Swanson with more.
21: Its Chick-fil-A One program was hacked using credentials obtained from a third-party source. The sensitive information included the last four digits of card numbers and saved details like birthdays, email, addresses, and passwords. Chick-fil-A wrote in a letter sent to customers on July 20th that as soon as they learned of the breach, they forced logouts on affected accounts and removed any saved payment methods. The company also restored affected Chick-fil-A One balances and added extra rewards to customer accounts. Regardless, customers are urged to reset passwords.
20: And at least 6 Save-A-Lot grocery stores in the Chicago area may be closing permanently as early as this weekend. Perry Williams with more.
22: This resident who was at the store on 79th and Halsted says the shutdown would create a food desert in the community.
23: You have to think about those that are on fixed income, like the elderly people. It's affordable for them. It's closed. It's accessible. You know, so I really think it would be really detrimental to shut this store down.
22: The grocery chain contacted city officials, stating that it expects to terminate its license agreement with its parent company, Yellow Banana, at the end of the month. City leaders cite the possible closure to SNAP benefit reductions and the recent death of Yellow Banana CEO Joe Canfield.
20: And the U.S. Bureau of Labor Stats finds more workers ages 55 and older are stepping away from the workforce, especially women. New labor data is showing fewer older women are working or actively looking for work compared to recent years. Economists say the trend could make it harder for employers to fill jobs and replace experienced workers. I'm Monica Nelson with your consumer and business news.
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4: You want to brace yourself for this? Brace yourself. Right?
3: It was more like this.
4: Ah.
3: Flash of light.
4: That never happens for us.
3: The one really shook me. I'm because I'm not far from Goldstream Provincial Park.
4: Okay.
3: So I think I heard the one that started the fire.
4: Oh, and, quite possibly.
3: Yes, I'm pretty sure I heard that was the one I heard.
4: We had one in a cracker in Fairfield that shook the windows, and I thought, that is really too close for comfort.
3: Yeah.
4: So the sky was black across most of Greater Victoria. Anyone who was driving, because it was 4:30 in the afternoon when it really started hitting with vengeance, Turn on your headlights when that happens, because it gets dark pretty quick and people can't see and there's pedestrians still out there and a lot of cars driving around. Everybody drives a silver, white or black car nowadays. You can't see it. So yeah, turn on your headlights. Don't be afraid to turn on your headlights. And if something's a hazard, put your flashers on. That always gets people's attention.
3: It was loud.
4: It was long too. We had a series of them roll through, which we never, we used to run outside from the grocery store going, thunder, that's so unique. Now we're huddling in a fetal position going, stop.
3: I have a picture of you now.
4: Wow. It was like a camera that went off in my place. I'm like, oh, that's really close. And then I braced for it, but it still scared me. Tell us what happened with you in the thunder and lightning. I want to know your stories.
3: Exactly.
4: I know everybody's got stories.
3: I was going to put that out as one thing. And the other thing I was going to put out is we're a month into summer.
4: Yes, we are.
3: Have you had a memorable summer moment yet?
4: Oh, okay.
3: You know what I mean? Like, is there something that stands out that you've done since, and, you know, we don't have to go exactly by the date.
4: Mm-hmm.
3: Let's go May 2-4 on, because I always think of May 2-4.
4: So in the last 2 months.
3: Yeah, the official start of summer.
4: But okay, yeah.
3: Is there something that stands out that, you know, this was really cool. Yeah, this is really cool. A little positivity.
4: Right, okay.
3: Because it's been kind of a, lackluster week.
4: Lackluster. Well, don't tempt it, because we have 4 new fires on the island. So when you say it's a quiet, lackluster week, things go sideways.
3: Yes, exactly. That's my point. And so we're going to lift up the community a little bit.
4: Okay, buoy everybody up.
3: Yes. By the way, special thanks to all those boaters that

0: We don't know what happened yet, but wow. Very dramatic.
1: The timing coincides with those thunderstorms rolling through.
0: Yeah, so the plane may have been hit.
1: Yep.
0: It was, and it shows it on the map, too, doing kind of a hook in the air. So maybe he tried to get to safety.
1: Yeah. So, yeah, that's my theory anyway, and obviously it's not proven or anything. But I will give the U.S. Coast Guard out of Port Angeles major props because I logged on and watched it go make a beeline from there. Another helicopter came across from Bellingham. So they had support as quick as possible for that event. So hats off to all the
0: people. Very dramatic. And hopefully everybody's okay. I mean, I know there were some injuries, but that could have been a lot worse because we actually have video of it, more or less video of it coming down. It was hidden partially by a boat, a sailboat, as it come down, but still extremely dramatic to watch.
1: One more tidbit for you.
0: Yeah.
1: This is a teaser for right later on the program.
0: Such a tease.
1: We have a Jimothy update.
0: Of course we do.
1: We have. I know. I don't want to.
0: What?
1: You're all excited by this. So you need to keep listening. It's like the when we have a prize.
0: Oh, you're not going to tell us right now.
1: No, I'm saving Jimothy for the right moment.
0: Your Jimothy tease coming up. Okay.
1: And one more thing.
0: What? You have a lot of things today.
1: Well, I want to get this out there. Do you know what you and Ryan are giving away next week?
0: Yes.
1: Did you look?
0: Well, stuff.
1: Meat.
0: Oh. Was that out there yet?
1: Yes.
0: Okay.
1: Glenwood Meats. We're giving away meat next week.
0: We're promoting this now?
1: I got the little memo.
0: You got the okay? I didn't see the okay yet. I didn't know if it was like sealed in some case somewhere as we like to, you know. Hermetically seal our bell secrets away.
1: No, I got the email from the promotions department saying that you and Ryan are giving away meat.
0: So sounds so unattractive, doesn't it? Poor Glenwood. Now Glenwood officials are in a fetal position going, stop saying it like that. Yeah, Glenwood Meats, destination location, right? Langford, close to you.
1: I know, exactly.
0: And we are. Because you know what? Putting food on the table, putting meat on the table, the sticker shock of just buying a steak nowadays, or whatever you want to have, because it's going to be yours to do, $100 gift certificate if you win.
1: There you go.
0: Pretty cool.
1: Here's Lisa with the late news headlines.
0: We're here. RCMP say they are supporting VicPD's decision to withdraw from an integrated Vancouver Island unit targeting major crimes in the region. RCMP Superintendent Val Hansra said in a statement that VicPD was a founding member of that unit in 2007 and has been an outstanding member of the unit for 18 years. Hansra adds that RCMP will continue to work closely with VicPD on public safety, regardless of their participation in the integrated unit. VicPD announced yesterday, of course, that they're pulling out of the unit and taking over homicide cases in the city and, of course, in Esquimalt as well, citing crime rates and resource efficiencies as factors in the decision. A BC wildfire update. We have 89 active wildfires, 15 new starts in the last 24 hours. Three of those are fires here on Vancouver Island. 44 fires considered out of control, including those three. All are well under a hectare in size, so crews are doing a good battle on those. But one is quite visible from the TCH Malahat as you're coming off. It's burning in Goldstream Provincial Park, so be aware of that. And a high note for Jackie the Bald Eagle continues to recover after receiving a life-saving blood transfusion. Officials at the Raptor Center in California say the raptor remains bright and strong, receiving intensive care. The center also says she's eating well, perching. She was rescued last weekend after a fight with two younger birds. She was found to be already sick, suffering anemia. Testing has not determined the cause, but they ruled out the presence of foreign objects and toxicosis. Her inflamed kidneys have also improved. You know Jackie because she and her partner Shadow are famous after years of appearing on a Nest cam in Big Bear, California. But of course, just as famous as Jimothy is. That's your news to 621.
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10: Checking traffic, no delays on any of the highways and byways around Greater Victoria to speak of. The next available sailing out of the ferry terminal coming up at 7 o'clock this morning. It has 30% available deck space. There's hourly sailings today right through until 9 p.m.
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10: Grab the tongs and get the big barbecue ready because we're doing a good old-fashioned meat draw. 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
12: We put our minds together and said, what do we need to give away? This time of year? Everybody wants something for the barbecue. And food is the price it is. So we're trying to help you out.
10: We're giving $500 worth of meat.
12: It's good.
10: It's a lot of meat.
12: Oh, well. Get to go to Glenwood Meats, look like a rock star walking in with that gift certificate. They'll know your name.
10: Correct.
12: Right? Fame.
10: So a thunderstorm. It was. Yes. We're getting some email in. Already.
12: Oh, yeah.
10: Text us at 71010. We put two things out there. Your thoughts about the thunderstorm and also if there's been a memorable moment so far in your summer. Happy Friday, Steve and Lisa. It's been a rough week for Chunky the Death Cat. First, she almost got run over by a duck, then the thunderstorm yesterday.
12: Oh, yeah.
10: The first flash and then the peal of thunder shot her right into the house. For a cat whose width is the same as her length, I don't think she could move that fast.
12: She went aerodynamic for a moment.
10: Good morning, Steve and Lisa. Maybe it was our loved ones having a bowling party, and they all had their rolling balls, and they all got a strike. Hope you have a great day from both of you.
12: I love that. Look, God's bowling. It was loud long.
10: Yeah, it was.
12: It wasn't just one crack and done.
10: No, and that's...
12: And everyone was reporting at once from every community. Jade had her hands full yesterday afternoon.
10: Did she?
12: Oh, yeah, because it was traffic, and traffic was getting bogged down. Between the construction and then that hitting, it was pretty crazy on the roads. And it was dark all of a sudden. People weren't ready for that. The rain came down really hard, like big, fat drops of rain at first.
10: I did notice that part.
12: And we don't normally get that. So all kind of new things for us in prairies and other areas in Ontario and Quebec. They're used to that. But here, when you don't get it for a while, you forget how dramatic it can be.
10: It's true. By the way, we both did an experiment yesterday.
12: Did we?
10: So and your traffic segue was well placed. We counted the number of construction zones we went through on a couple of our trips of the day.
12: Oh, you did. I forgot.
10: You forgot?
12: Well, see, okay, so.
10: I gave you one assignment?
12: In my defense, my other assignment was working with a student at Camosun.
10: Okay.
12: And then we heard the crack of thunder. It's like, maybe we should put the bike away in the metal trailer. So.
10: I asked you to do one thing. The whole 2 weeks here.
12: I have failed you. But you counted.
10: I did.
12: You counted.
10: So there was two trips yesterday. First one was the trip from Esquimalt to Langford and care to – and I classified this as separate zones that included a sign or a pylon. Okay? That's how I defined this.
12: Okay.
10: How many zones do you think I went through between Esquimalt and Langford?
12: From Esquimalt to Langford. Which route did you take? Did you take Admirals up there?
10: I did.
12: Okay. Five?
10: Nine.
12: Oh, no.
10: Nine. Because they were actually doing construction around my car where I had parked it. So it started even before I had turned the key. So nine.
12: Wow.
10: Nine. Okay. And then I went downtown.
12: Yeah.
10: Bagel Run.
12: Yeah, of course. Oh, you went back. Oh, so you counted again.
10: So, yes, I started from scratch because it was 2 hours, 2 or 3 hours later. Right. I went a little nappy and then got back in the car. Nappies are so good. five between Langford and downtown. Of course, like you have – I counted the work
12: just
10: on
12: five.
10: The Trans-Canada.
12: Okay. Yes, yes, as one big one. Okay.
10: One.
12: Yeah.
10: So five.
12: That's a doozy, that one.
10: So what leads me to believe is there's so much of the little work going on.
12: Yeah.
10: That you have to get off of your usual route that you run into other things.
12: What do you mean?
10: So I couldn't go my regular way down to Admirals, take a right on Admirals and head. I had to turn my car around to get out of the construction zone it was parked in. Don't get me started. Anyway,
12: this sounds like a major project.
10: Then I went down to, I'm not as good with the names, and I made a left, and then that took me into a second construction zone,
12: okay.
10: And then I made another left. So those were three construction zones I wouldn't have normally encountered before I even got to the old barn market.
12: Because you were trying to avoid the other construction zones.
10: Yes.
12: Yeah, I find that happens a lot when you're trying to avoid one set of cones, you end up turning the corner and running into another set.
10: Nine.
12: Wow.
10: That's a lot. I'm sorry. Like,
12: if you're on your drive today, count for us and let us know how many you run into.
10: Yeah.
12: I'm curious.
10: It's really interesting, you know, because we were doing this thing all week about the number of pylons and construction zones. Actually putting it to the test and getting a number.
12: Mm-hmm.
10: Yeah.
12: I kind of liked the storm yesterday. It took my mind off the drive, which is why I failed in the experiment with you. I was more focused on, dealing with other drivers and,
10: surviving life.
12: Well, just, you know, waiting for the next crack of thunder.
10: Yes.
12: Right? So it's like, crack of thunder. There it is. Just like that.
10: Lisa's going to talk about the thunder and lightning right after these.
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10: Good morning, 6:32 here at CFAX 1070 at CTV Vancouver Island. Steve in for Ryan, one last day. Chance of another thunderstorm overnight. 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Here's Lisa Best.
12: Thunder brings lightning, or maybe it's the other way around. Either way, we have new fires here on Vancouver Island. One is the most visible in the southern Vancouver Island area is off the TCH Malahat. It's actually burning the Goldstream Provincial Park. That one is well under a hectare in size at 0.09 of a hectare. The other two are the same size. They're further up island, but we do have three to four new fires sparking on Vancouver Island due to lightning, and we may be in for a little bit more action from the heavens coming into the weekend, so we have to be prudent with our fire use. The BC Wildfire Update, 89 active wildfires, 15 new starts in the last 24 hours, 44 considered out of control, including three new fires here on the island. And, of course, once again, those are all under well under hectare in size. Elsewhere, thousands of people in Spain and southern France evacuating their homes. Multiple fires raging out of control in Europe. Spain's government declaring a national emergency after fires forced the evacuation of some 20,000 people in the central region of Madrid. France's interior minister says 63,000 people have been evacuated as a precautionary measure to protect residents from the flames. Spain and France have asked both fellow European Union members for help moving forward. A recently formed political party in BC brands itself as socially progressive and responsible choice, but even supporters of the new leader says the upstart faces obstacles to break the two-party nature of the province's politics. Centre BC recently appointed Mike Bernier as its new leader, who says the party will give voters a more moderate choice. Bernier, who was in education under former BC Liberal Premier Christy Clark, says he thought he was done with politics, as he said earlier this week on CFAX, but he changed his mind when he saw what was going on, the polarization, he calls it, in provincial politics. The U.S. Trade Representative's office announced new duties on more than 60 nations hours before the U.S. president's previous tariff tool was set to expire. Canadian Press reporter Diana Messina has details.
18: Canada, Mexico, and the U.K. are among the countries getting hit with a 10% tariff, while other nations are seeing a 12.5% levy. But the new tariffs will not apply to goods compliant under the CUSMA agreement. The Trump administration launched trade investigations earlier this year after the U.S. Supreme Court struck down the tariff tool used for the Liberation Day and fentanyl-related duties.
12: The Canadian government previously told the Trump administration that new legislation combating forced labor and supply chains could shield Canada from these new tariffs. After 13 nights of attacks on Iran, the U.S. military may soon be ordered to dramatically increase the attacks. The president tells Axios he's considering a bigger attack. He says he's close to making a decision.
19: Sources tell ABC News one option under consideration is a return to the kind of full-scale strikes seen in the opening days of the war. The conflict is already expanding, with Iranian-backed Houthi rebels attacking two Saudi oil tankers in the Red Sea, choking another key waterway.
12: And unpacking what happened in the San Juan Islands yesterday, investigators with the NTSB and the FAA have begun the search into the potential cause of that seaplane crash that injured several people, prompting a major emergency response. The plane, videotaped from nearby boats, seen flying low before crash landing into the rocks and eventually bursting into flames, something ABC News aviation analyst John Nance says came from that hard impact.
20: Most likely what happened was the tanks were breached as the airplane augured in, and what you saw was an ignition point.
12: Luckily, there were boaters nearby. They helped rescue the 11 on board before the plane caught on fire. That's your news to 6:36.
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12: 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We're asking you if you agree with BC's continued ban on U.S. alcohol sales at government-run liquor stores. About two-thirds, just over two-thirds, saying yes on our website. 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
10: We're getting a lot of questions about especially the wildfire close to Victoria from Goldstream Provincial Park. So I thought we'd take a moment just to bring everybody up to date with the information we have about each one of these new starts in particular. So it's listed as out of control, and it's 0.009 hectares, the one in Goldstream. And the response from the wildfire service says wildfire crews are assigned to this incident with support from aviation resources. There's no immediate threat to critical infrastructure or public safety. Now, until they get to a certain point, they say out of control, even when it is this small. So don't be alarmed by that out of control thinking. The pictures that they've shared,
12: thinking it's large,
10: on the website show a very small, and it does show the smoke coming out of it. Their last update was 8:57. We're keeping an eye on it hour by hour, because we're just as interested as you are,
12: of course,
10: about this situation. There's a second fire very close to Shawnigan Lake. And it one is already listed as being held.
12: Right.
10: So you might be seeing some smoke from that one as well. It was also discovered yesterday and is thought to be caused by lightning. And they've assigned wildfire crews to that event with support from aviation services as well. And, I'm sure the people in Central Saanich actually have a pretty good view, because it's kind of northwest of Spectacle Lake Provincial Park.
12: Yes.
10: Just off Shawnigan Lake Road. So that one may be obvious. And if you're up in Port Alberni, in this little area of Port Alberni, just outside Port Alberni, I think there's been like three or four fires so far this summer in that one little area. Because it's very close to the town site, which is very interesting. And getting the details up on the screen here. It's just off Highway 4. So if you're headed to Tofino today, you're going to notice this one. I'm looking for a street name so you get a really good idea. It's not too far from the railway, and it's kind of behind Export Road and Elkford Road in the Port Alberni areas.
12: Okay.
10: So, and it's the exact same size as the one in Goldstream Provincial Park at 0.009
12: hectares.
10: Yeah,
12: all the new ones, they're calling it that size, which is, a couple of acres maybe in size. So they do call it out of control until they get a handle on it. So it doesn't mean it's a huge fire. It just means they don't know where it's going to go next, and it's not being held. And so until that, so let's hope that all of these turn yellow and then green eventually on the map. But we're keeping watch on the map. And also, if you got photos yourself, share.
10: Yeah, and if you see something or have anything to contribute, by all means, 71010. We love to hear from you, and you often point us in the right direction, which is always appreciated as well. Weather forecast for Greater Victoria, mainly sunny today. Winds from the east 20, except west 50 near the Juan de Fuca Strait this afternoon. A high near 23. A few clouds tonight, low down to 15. There's a risk of showers and then even a thunderstorm overnight with that low near 15. Cloudy tomorrow, a little bit windy with a high near 19. And cloudy with a 70% chance of showers on Sunday with a high near 18. Right now, downtown, 13 degrees. Checking sports, Blue Jays 3-1 winners over Tampa Bay yesterday. The Mariners were off. The Harbor Cats win the Island Cup this season over Nanaimo, finishing off a three-game sweep up Island with an 18-7 win last night. CFL final, Edmonton edging Saskatchewan 36-34 on a last-second field goal.
0: It's a culinary competition of global proportions. The world will compete to crown the next global MasterChef. The fight for flavor goes international as Gordon Ramsay leads a new season of MasterChef Global Gauntlet. 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
10: 6:43 here at CFAX 1070. Things getting a little slow on the Trans-Canada Victoria bound around Island Highway. Nothing major, just slowing down just a little bit at the ferry terminal. The next available sailing at 7 o'clock has 27% available deck space. And we have three delays at the airport, including WestJet 3322 to Vancouver. It was scheduled to go at 6:30 this morning. It's delayed till 9:50. Here's what happened in the business world yesterday.
5: Bay Street came tumbling down yesterday after seeing increases all week. Toronto's S&P TSX lost 292 points, closing at 35,193. In New York, the Dow Jones Industrial Average dropped 507 points. Even worse, the Nasdaq fell 553. Asian markets were taking a bit of a hit this morning as well, with Japan's Nikkei shedding more than 1,811 points. The Hang Seng in Hong Kong closing down 248. Canada and Ecuador are set to sign a new free trade deal today in Ottawa, though several Canadian organizations and civil society leaders have pushed back against the idea, warning that such a deal could threaten the environment and worsen a human rights crisis in the South American country. And an industry group representing community newspapers says Canada Post is helping to drive some of them out of business thanks to a new partnership it forged with the country's largest printing firm. As for the loonie, it's trading at 71.03 cents U.S. From the Canadian Press Business Desk, I'm Rob Westgate.
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12: Thanks, Steve. Looking at the fire situation in BC, we currently have 89 active fires, a number of new starts here on Vancouver Island, mostly due to the lightning that ran through our southern part of Vancouver Island yesterday. Firefighters facing hot, dry conditions while fires continuing to spread on the mainland. BC Fire says the 59 Creek wildfire, which is burning out of control northwest of Clinton, has grown now to 102 square kilometers in size. In Boston Bar, the fire there is now surrounding the Fraser Canyon community. It's large enough to start creating its own weather system, so weird clouds are hovering above that fire. 44 fires in BC considered out of control, including three new small fires on Vancouver Island. All are well under a hectare in size. The closest to Greater Victoria is the one visible in the TCH Malahat. It's burning in Goldstree and Provincial Park. Another smaller fire on the southern tip of Shawinigan Lake is considered being held. That one also discovered last night. The U.S. president's latest tariff hike has provoked heated objections from the U.S. Trading Partners Administration last night, announcing extra tariffs now anywhere from 10 to 12.5% on 60 different countries, including ours. The new duties will not apply to goods compliant under the Canada-US-Mexico Agreement on Trade, so it's not expected to affect the tariff regime Canada's been under since February. Canada's also being slammed by Trump's separate tariffs on the sectors of steel, aluminum, autos, and cabinetry. Prime Minister Mark Carney has said everything's now on the table if Canada can't secure a deal to avoid a dramatic escalation in U.S. levies. And the European Commission says TikTok has not adequately protected children's privacy rights on its platform by allowing adults to view the accounts of minors. The Commission said the action exposed children to cyberbullying, unwanted contact, and predatory behavior. The investigation comes on the heels of back-to-back crackdowns on big tech by Brussels, which has led the world in regulating tech behemoths, including Meta and Apple. If the Commission is unsatisfied when TikTok responds, it could issue a so-called non-compliance decision and a possible fine worth 6% of the company's total annual revenue. That is your news to 647.
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10: Coming up to 6:50 here on CFAX 1070, checking things at the ferry terminal. The 6 o'clock sailing was completely full when it left, but there's 25% available deck space on the 7 o'clock sailing. Hourly sailings right through until 9 o'clock tonight. Some congested ones. The 4 o'clock only has 3%. There's only 8% on both the 5 and the 2 o'clock, 9% on the noon and 1 o'clock. So plan accordingly. The 8 has the most available deck space of the entire day, sitting at 43%. I see no delays on the highways in and around Greater Victoria.
25: 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News, weather, traffic, and community events. 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
10: Canadian Blood Services says it's facing a summertime slump in donations with demand for all blood types in all provinces. Lisa, of course, had that story yesterday, so we wanted to get to the bottom of the situation locally with event coordinator Patricia Wilms joining us to discuss. Good morning, Patricia. Welcome to CFAX.
26: Good morning to you, Steve. Thanks so much for having me.
10: I know we hate to have these calls because it usually means something is gone a little bit awry, and we need to stimulate the good listenership around making donations. So does the same blanket demand that Canada Blood Services is seeing nationally apply here on the island as well?
26: It does, Steve, and we are actually already seeing the community step up. Yesterday, so many more people came up, and we need them to do that because basically what I think that we'd want your listeners to know is that the blood supply has decreased by nearly 20% since June. And so that means we have limited days of quite a lot of blood types on hand, and that obviously isn't sustainable for patient care. The thing I would say is what is normal is that we do see a seasonal decline in donations. But this year, for some reason, appointment bookings have fallen well below. So we've got same day appointments, walk-ins available at a lot of donor centers. So we're just asking all eligible donors to come in and fill every donation chair to replenish the supply.
12: Patricia, something I learned yesterday that I didn't realize is the short shelf life that blood has.
26: That's right. So blood has a shelf life of only 42 days. So you can see that we need that continuous supply. And right now, really, all blood types are needed because people often ask, what do you need right now? And we have limited days on hand of several. So every donation that the donors come out to make will help strengthen the blood supply.
10: Now I'm sure you usually get donations less than a little bit just because people get so busy in the summer and there's vacations and all that stuff. But is this markedly different?
26: It is. We would need about 18,000 booked appointments across the country to keep pace with the hospital demand so that we ensure patients have what they need. But I'd say, I believe it's over the last 6 weeks, we've seen appointments fall short by anywhere between 1,500 to 2,500 a week. So that's really unusual. So, people are into different routines right now, but we really are encouraging everyone who is eligible and those who've been considering it to book an appointment to come in to see us at one of our donor centers.
12: Patricia, with all of our lives being extremely busy, more so than ever, how long does it actually take from when you step in the door to when you leave to get blood?
26: That's a great question, Lisa. I would say we are trying to have people in and out within 3/4 of an hour. If we're not particularly busy, I know there's some people who can get out in 35 minutes or so. So it is a short commitment of time to make a life-saving impact.
10: And you've been creative about making it more easy to make a donation in terms of times, getting into some weekends and all those kind of things.
26: You're right, Steve. We do try to have our donor events reflect the times that our donors are available. So we're trying to have more weekend appointments available. We've increased to every Saturday here in Victoria at the Victoria Donor Center. And we're also around in a lot of communities across the island doing mobile events.
12: Is it just blood or is plasma a factor of this, right?
26: It is. We currently don't have the ability to collect plasma online, but we do at several donor centers across the province and indeed across the country. And so we need donors, basically for plasma and blood all across the country to come out. And if people can't donate right now, like you're heading off on a holiday or something like that, we would encourage people to do it in the days, weeks, and even over the summer. And when you do, come bring a friend, double your impact.
10: That was well played.
12: 10% discount if you bring a friend.
26: Exactly right. More cookies, more juice.
10: There you go.
12: What kind of cookies you got? Just asking for a friend.
26: Yes, your friend would probably like to know we have Oreos.
12: What?
26: We have all kinds of things, but Oreos seem to be the biggest hit.
12: Yeah. So that's worth the price of admission.
10: I want to put myself in the shoes of somebody who's never donated blood, and they're hearing this right
26: sure.
10: now.
26: Right.
10: Where would they get questions answered about the commitment that they're about to make?
26: You know what? Our website is a great source of information. We also have a Give Blood app that can answer a lot of questions. We've got even a basic eligibility question on both of those platforms. And at any point, our team at our National Contact Center is available to answer questions. So they can just call 1-888 to donate for that.
12: What's the turnaround time from taking blood to when it can actually be used?
26: You know what? We see that blood that is taken is going to be making an impact within days.
12: Wow.
10: We have one from a texter, and I think you already answered this, but just to make it clear for the texter, can you walk in and give blood? Making appointments for me are difficult.
26: Yes, absolutely. We always have same-day appointments available, and right now, obviously, with our blood supply in the shape that it is, we are accepting walk-in. So we welcome your texter to come and see us when it's convenient.
10: Any local ones that you wanted to highlight for us?
26: Sure. Yeah, we have the Victoria Donor Center, and for anyone who doesn't know where we're at, we're across from Uptown on Saanich Road, 3449. We're open there Tuesday through Saturday every week, and we've got our hours Tuesday to Thursday are 11 to 6 p.m., and then Friday, Saturday, we're a little bit earlier, 8:30 to 3:30. I did have a look at our picture in Victoria this morning, and we've got over 100 appointments available between today and tomorrow.
12: Wow.
26: And we've got over 350 open next week. So come see us, book one of those, bring a family member or a friend, and I would say to people, come experience what you get when you give.
10: Try to run them out of Oreos.
12: Well, there's that too.
26: Make it your mission. That's right.
12: I always remember you. And it happens frequently when I see an ambulance go by. I always think of it. It's like, who are you rescuing today by giving
26: exactly.
12: blood? Right?
26: Absolutely. I think of the same thing. So if people are eligible, you know, you can check that online. Give us a call if you have questions. But if you can donate now, patients really need you so that we can, you know, keep up on patient care and that it's not impacted. We want to reverse this trend.
10: Thank you so much for joining us. You're doing important work on behalf of the community, and it is appreciated. That's local event coordinator Patricia Wilms from the Red Cross. Thanks again.
26: Thanks so much. Bye-bye.
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10: 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Steve, subbing for Ryan for one last single solitary day. Chance of a thunderstorm overnight. 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Here's Lisa Best.
12: Thank you, Stephen. Good morning. We begin on the water. Investigators with the National Transportation Safety Board in the U.S. and the FAA are beginning their search into the potential cause of that seaplane crash late yesterday afternoon off the coast of southern Vancouver Island in the San Juan Islands. It injured several people and prompted a major emergency response.
15: The plane skimming low over the water before heading straight into the rocky shoreline. That smoking De Havilland Otter seaplane disabled on the rocks.
16: Just stay there!
15: Its nose in the air as passengers race to escape the cabin, climbing to safety. Authorities say the 10 passengers on board and the pilot all survived, but several were hurt, including one person now in critical condition.
12: We've got to thank boaters nearby. Who witnessed the crash. They also helped rescue 11 on board before their plane went up in flames. On the upside of flight travel, WestJet is offering customers set to fly ahead of a possible strike in less than 10 days by airlines flight attendants this summer. That's to start as early as August 2nd. They're giving them a chance to make a one-time change to their booking without fees.
17: The Canadian airline says the flexible travel policy applies to those planning to travel between July 30th and August 4th. WestJet flight attendants could go on strike as soon as August 2nd if they're unable to reach a new deal. The airline says talks with the union continue to progress and it's optimistic that it can reach an agreement. But it says it's committed to giving customers certainty, so it's offering them the flexibility to make travel decisions that best meet their needs. Brenda Molina Navidad, The Canadian Press.
12: After meeting with the country's premiers yesterday, Mark Carney vowed everything's on the table if the U.S. moves ahead with a plan to tariff us 50% on many things as of August 19th. But the prime minister also says we need to know whether or not those tariffs will take effect. Canada won't detail exactly how it will respond if it does happen in days from now. CTV's Rich Aiello says the tariff talk only intensified yesterday.
18: This optimism came just hours before the White House made good on another threat, leveling new 10% forced labor tariffs on Canada and other countries.
19: We had a discussion. It will be, it's news, but it's not unexpected what's happening there. Okay. It's part of the bigger puzzle.
12: Other nations are pushing back against the tariffs, with Australia calling them unjustified. Japan saying it's been reassured there will be no further tariffs in its trade deal reached with the U.S. earlier this year. All this development comes as Canadian officials try to celebrate the opening of the new Gordie Howe Bridge without any U.S. officials in attendance. In the announcement of the event earlier this week, officials say they felt it inappropriate in light of the recent U.S. trade action to have the U.S. on board for cutting the ribbon. Meanwhile, the Prime Minister says he didn't explain clearly that new toll sharing agreement with the U.S. when he had the chance.
19: Could I have explained it better on a Sunday morning at Stampede? Yeah, with a cowboy hat on? Yes, I could have explained it better.
12: Yes, you could have. The Gordie Howe Bridge officially opens to the public on Monday. And European Commission spokesperson Thomas Renier says Canadians will be impacted if TikTok does not take steps required by the European Union's Digital Services Act. They're looking at children specifically.
20: Minors are exposed to predators, to grooming, and to cyberbullying. Putting default settings for minors is not a beauty contest under the DSA. It must be effective. TikTok now has the right to defend itself, but must adapt the settings to ensure a high level of privacy, security, and safety for kids online.
12: Here, here. That's your news to 705.
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10: Thank you, Lisa. Weather forecast for Greater Victoria for today. Mainly sunny skies. Winds from the east 20, except west 50 near the Juan de Fuca Strait this afternoon. High near 23. Humidex is going to make it feel like 27. A few clouds tonight. A 30% chance of showers. Maybe even a thunderstorm overnight with a low near 15. Cloudy tomorrow with a high near 19. Cloudy with a chance of showers on Sunday. About a 70% chance and a high near 18. Right now in downtown Victoria, it's 14 degrees. Some hope for Blue Jay fans yesterday. Shane Bieber went 7 innings, pitching a gem as Toronto ended the 4-game skid at home with a 3-1 victory over Tampa Bay. The Jays are headed to Boston for the weekend. Mariners were off yesterday. They're in Texas over the weekend. The Victoria Harbour Cats have won the Island Cup over their rivals from Nanaimo, finishing off a 3-game sweep with a lot of runs scored, 18-7. The win last night. Harbour Cats begin a 3-game set at home against Kamloops tonight at Roe Athletic Park. In the CFL, is a barn burner. Edmonton edging Saskatchewan 36-34 on a last-second field goal. Don't forget, we have Lions football here on CFAX 1070 tomorrow as they host the Argos. Kickoff is at 4. Victoria Royals Ludvig Perreault has been invited to the Team Canada camp for the Gretzky-Hlinka Cup. Pacific FC hoping to get their first win of the season on Sunday in Ottawa.
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10: 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It's been a busy day already at the ferry terminal. The 6 o'clock sailing was a full house. The next available sailing is at 8 o'clock this morning. It has 20% available deck space. 7 o'clock departed about 7 minutes late, which is usually an indication of volume. So 20% on the next sailing at 9 o'clock. Some of the sailings later on in the day, especially 4 o'clock, are almost fully booked at this point. Meanwhile, on the highways, lighter than usual volume on the Trans-Canada. I don't even see a delay through the construction zone right now. Douglas moving along, so is Blanchard. Pat Bay Highway looking good. So far, so good today. It's a sea of red at the markets. The TSX is down 292 points at 35,192. The Dow Jones is off 506 points at 51,711. And the NASDAQ is down 553 points at 25,137. The Canadian dollar is unchanged at 71 cents U.S.
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10: I promised, I teased it in the 6 o'clock hour, that we'd have a Jimothy update.
12: Yep, standing by.
10: Jimothy was named Washington State's Washingtonian of the Day yesterday.
12: Okay, so just a bit of backstory for anybody who doesn't know who Jimothy is.
10: He's a deformed raccoon that has captured the hearts.
12: He's just compact. Call him compact.
10: Compact raccoon.
12: He looks like he's been compacted.
10: Yes. Okay. He has a spine syndrome thing going on. Mm-hmm. And he has been embraced not just by Washington State, but us here on Vancouver Island.
12: Yes.
10: Because he's very close to us.
12: He's close enough. He's ours.
10: Yes. So here's the governor was involved with all this yesterday in Washington State.
3: The raccoon, dubbed Jimothy, has been spotted running around the Seattle suburb of Ballard, and videos of the odd-looking creature have captured the attention of millions. Unlike a typical raccoon, Jimothy has an extra short neck, likely caused by a condition known as short spine syndrome. On Thursday, Governor Bob Ferguson proclaimed Jimothy as the Washingtonian of the Day. And the Seattle City Council is presenting an official proclamation in the raccoon's honor to commemorate what's being dubbed Jimothy Summer. I'm Michael Kastner.
10: It's Jimothy Summer.
12: I gotta get a t-shirt.
10: I follow Saratoga Speedway on social media channels because I do go up there every once in a while because I need my little fix of cars going around turning left.
12: Good thing they don't have to turn right.
10: I did watch a race from Ransomville, New York.
12: Well.
10: In my old stomping grounds.
12: Okay.
10: But anyway.
12: Yes, we digress.
10: I digress. Mm. They actually capitalized on the Jimothy tour by superimposing a picture of Jimothy in the infield at Saratoga Speedway watching cars coming off of turn four. So
12: Jimothy may not have a neck, but he's got legs. He's going places.
10: Oh,
12: he's famous.
10: It's going.
12: More famous than we thought.
10: Yes, it's big. It's big.
12: Of all the things that we thought were going to be the highlight of this summer, as you were asking from people, I didn't think Jimothy was going to be it, but here we are. Strange but true.
10: Pointing that out, I think Jimothy has garnered more interest than Taylor and Travis's wedding.
12: Okay. Yes.
10: Your thoughts?
12: Well, it's apples and oranges. It very much is strange fruit all around. No connection with the song. But, okay. I think anything of a little animal remember that monkey that was running around with the jacket that the owner, they had to take it from the owner and remember all that?
10: Yeah,
12: I do. The kerfuffle. I think was it a Vancouver parking lot, Vancouver area parking lot? If memory serves me right. Anyway, yes, I think we will always choose the animals over the humans, even though, you know, Taylor and Travis, they seem like nice people. Go away, be married, have your life and your millions, billions. Jimothy has no money. He has no neck. And we love him for that. He's just a weird little raccoon. And weirdness rules
10: I think we all appreciate that, right?
12: Oh, 100%.
10: Yes.
12: We all have weirdness about us in some degree, and it's our dysfunction that makes us so lovable usually. And that's Jimothy's secret power.
10: You're making a difference, my friend.
12: Jimothy is making a difference.
10: That's what I'm saying. Jimothy could be listening
12: Jimothy
10: right now.
12: Jimothy for president, really.
10: Like, yeah, seriously, we can get into downtown Seattle when the hamsters are at full song. You could just picture those little guys saying, well, fellow woodland creature.
12: Right.
10: Let's make sure he gets the signal from CFAX 1070. A beautiful, you know, Ballard's a very nice part of Seattle, by the way.
12: Okay.
10: He's picked a pretty good spot.
12: Well, Jimmy's a pretty smart cookie.
10: They have breweries and stuff around there. Very nice.
12: Speaking of cookies, I'm still back on the fact that the Canadian Blood Services here in Victoria offers Oreos if you give blood. So that's worth the price of admission.
10: Clean them out of the Oreos,
12: and
10: folks.
12: They need you.
10: Yes.
12: 45 minutes out of your day.
10: 7:15 here at CFAX 1070. Here's Lisa with your news headlines.
12: The U.S. is imposing forced labor-related tariffs on more than 60 countries, charging Canada and several allies 10%. Goods that are compliant under the Canada-U.S.-Mexico Agreement on Trade will remain exempt, though Canada continues to face separate U.S. duties on industries including steel, aluminum, and autos. Washington argues this country has not adequately enforced our forced labor import ban, while Ottawa points to existing protections and proposed Bill C-35. Speaking yesterday in Charlottetown, the Prime Minister noted that Trump administration's move is not news. Community newspaper owned claims that Canada Post is helping to drive them out of business, thanks to a new partnership it forged with the country's largest printing company. Canada Post launched a joint venture called Radar, with Transcontinental delivering the company's flyer package across the country. Community newspapers have traditionally relied on flyer bundles to fund the weekly publications. CEO of News Media Canada, Paul Deegan, says those outlets are now losing ad clients after being undercut by government-backed enterprise. And women can cut wood. Go figure. Three new women's world records have been set at the Lumberjack World Championships. There's such a thing, and it's held every year in Hayward, Wisconsin. The event is filled with sawing, chopping, log rolling. It ended on the weekend. Carolina Urbana from the Czech Republic set records in the women's underhand chop and women's standing chop. It's specific to how you do it. Meredith Ingebrigtsen of Hayward, the town favorite, set the record in the woman's boom run, sprinting across the water back and forth over 8 red cedar logs. She did that in less than 14 seconds.

0: being held.
1: Yeah. Good.
0: Which means it's a wildfire that is projected based on fuel and weather conditions and resource availability to remain within its current perimeter control line or boundary, which is 0.009.
1: Yeah, so hectares. It's small, and we're not letting it go anywhere. So
0: yeah, there you
1: we're
0: have
1: not
0: it.
1: Letting that one grow up and walk away from us. So good. Good. Thank you, fire crews.
0: Yes.
1: For being on it.
0: Much appreciated.
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0: Checking the traffic situation around Greater Victoria, no delays at all. It's all clear sailing to this point. At the ferry terminal, the next available sailing at 8 o'clock has 18% available deck space. There are some delays at the airport. WestJet 3322 was scheduled to take off at 6:30 this morning. It's been delayed till 9:50. The Pacific Coastal Flight 100 to Vancouver delayed about 15 minutes and still hasn't taken off quite yet. And then Pacific Coastal 5131 to Kelowna, scheduled to go at 7:55, delayed till 9:25. And there's a slight delay on the noon hour flight on Air Canada to Toronto. It's just running about 10 minutes behind schedule.
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0: The Huayat First Nations among the communities calling for the province to redesignate Banfield Main Road after destruction accompanied last year's wildfire season. Deputy Chief Councillor Edward Johnson was among the representatives who recently met with the Minister of Transportation to discuss the long-term vision, and he's joining Lisa and I right now. Good morning, Deputy Chief.
13: Good morning.
0: Thanks for joining us today.
13: Thank you. Thank you for having me.
0: So what's the context we should understand about how reliant communities in this area are on that road in particular?
13: It's a lifeline to the communities. I think that it plays a huge role for our loved ones, our residents that live in Anakwa, Pichina Bay, and Banfield. We have students traveling to activities. You know, we have the Banfield Marine Science Center, those that embark on their journey of study, tourists. It's definitely a regional lifeline.
1: There's been a lot of upgrades on it recently. Can you share a little bit what's happened, and are you pleased with the state it's in right now?
13: Yes, the road has been, 2 years I think that the

0: road is holding up strong, and I think that with the a proper designation rather than a industrial road, you know, with proper designation comes funding to properly maintain year round and long term.
1: So it explain the designation. So funding, I'm guessing, is based on having the designation and upping it. And how does the province act to get it redesignated?
0: I think that one of our asks when Mr. Farnsworth traveled out west was to reestablish a Banfield main working group and to be able to come to the table with solutions. You know, we have a Banfield main road completion report that has significant data and recent traffic data. Understanding through that data, you know, 89% of travelers are passenger vehicles on the Banfield Main. So I think that the funding that is there to maintain the road, you know, is for an industrial road. You know, prior to chip sealing, it was a gravel road with many potholes. So I think that chip sealing is a significant upgrade.
2: It is, but still, depending on the vehicle traveling on it, it's not the most optimum choice of road surface to travel on. It seems the road's use, as you said, about how many just general vehicles are using it. The road surface has changed, but the mindset hasn't on why it should receive a new designation.
0: Yeah, I think that the data speaks for itself, and we've come up with other reports, maintenance reports, long-term maintenance reports, and I think that the Banfield Main Road completion report is a significant report. And knowing that we need to protect our investment, the Banfield Road, you know, speaks volume. You know, the whole reconciliation project of being able to chip seal out to our community is significant. So then, you know, working with the province and others to protect that investment for future generations.
1: What was the sense you had after that meeting with the minister? Did you get a good vibe? Did you feel like you were being listened to? Or maybe just give us a picture of how you went away from that meeting.
0: Yeah, I think that we definitely felt heard. You know, we've had past interactions at the UBCM. And, you know, for Minister Farnsworth to travel out west, to travel the road is definitely a strong message. And, you know, when we talked about reestablishing the Banfield Main Working Group, you know, in the coming months, we'll be sitting at a table. And I think that, you know, after leaving our territory, he traveled through the Cowichan route, you know, so then I think that that definitely speaks volume.
2: Yeah, I think getting people on the road, getting politicians on the road goes a big way to making them realize why this needs to happen. What would be some of the other benefits that would come from this designation, especially for your community?
0: Yeah, I think that safety, for one, would be the key, safety on the road. You know, the RCMP would be able to regularly have a presence on the road, and I think that safety is first and foremost. And from there, the spinoffs from enhancing the road and designating the road will be key. You know, it will be key for the community of Banfield and the community of Pechino Bay.
1: I think it'd probably help your tourism industry, would it not?
0: Yes, definitely. That's a huge spinoff. You know, the numbers are significant last year and this year, and I think that for travelers to feel safe knowing that the road is being looked after and patrolled, I think that's definitely a key spinoff, you know, the economic opportunities.
1: Well, thanks for joining us this morning, Deputy Chief Counselor Johnson, and certainly enjoyed the conversation. And we'll keep an eye on this as well, because I think a lot of us felt for Banfield in particular last summer, when so many things happened one after another, and the road is probably the one thing that could have tied so many of those things together and made it a lot easier on the residents.
0: Exactly, right? Like when you think about 2 years ago, Highway 4, and how we're linked to so many communities on the coastline, and, you know, for travelers to feel safe, you know, and you involve individuals that have never driven an industrial road or a logging road that has potholes on it and it's full of dust. So I think that in last year's Mount Underwood fire, you know, it has deeply impacted our community, our neighboring communities. And, there's got to be a solution.
1: Thanks for joining us.
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1: Good morning, 7:30 here at CFAX 1070 and CTV Vancouver Island. Steve in for Ryan. Chance of some more thunderstorms overnight. 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Here's Lisa Mast.
2: Now, we don't need that. We already have more fire activity due to the thunder and lightning that rolled through yesterday. The BC Wildfire Update has 89 active fires burning, 15 new starts in the last 24 hours. That includes four on Vancouver Island. Two of the four considered out of control at this point. They always are when they first start. They're very small in size. The other two, which were out of control, are now being held by crews. One of them, very visible from the TCH Malahat, that's burning in Goldstream Provincial Park. But again, that's been downgraded to being held. The other one on the southern tip of Shawnigan Lake, that's also being held. The other two well under a hectare in size. There are 44 out of control fires burning here in BC. Photos of that giant cauliflower-like clouds popping up on social media feeds. Experts say those are pyrocumulus clouds produced by the wildfire on the mainland, the massive wildfire by Boston Bar. UBC Assistant Prof of Atmospheric Sciences Rachel White says it's a crazy fact that a wildfire can get so big it can actually produce its own weather system that may involve thunderstorms with lightning, which could spark even more fires. Meanwhile, if you're traveling, road trip, BC Ferry is very busy taking people over to the mainland today. Highway 3 remains closed between the Hopeside Sunshine Valley area to close to Manning Park Lodge. Good stretch of that route is closed due to the fires. Highway 1 near Boston Bar is another closure in that area. The Coke remains open, the only southern route or route across the southern interior right now. But there is construction work on the Coquihalla, so you mind your speed. Scenes from that dramatic rescue off Washington State coast, actually Vancouver Island coast, last night, the seaplane crashing off southern Vancouver Island with 11 on board.
11: Officials say that Kenmore Air flight took off at 4:30 p.m. from Lake Union Thursday for a scenic flight tour bound for Roche Harbor on San Juan Island. It crashed at 5:15 p.m. Investigators are now working to determine what forced the pilot to attempt an emergency landing in shallow bay on Susha Island. Kenmore Air CEO says in a statement, "We are grateful that everyone aboard has been accounted for, and our immediate focus is ensuring our passengers and pilot receive the care and support they need."
2: Boaters nearby taking dramatic video and photos of the crash and the rescue. Those are posted on the CFAX Twitter page. They rushed to the aid of the 11 on board before the plane caught fire, smoking at the time. One person is in critical condition. Prime Minister Mark Carney and Canada's premiers emerging from the meeting yesterday in Charlottetown, optimistic and with a plan for the next 27 days. Officials are dealing with the latest threats and trade tactics from the U.S. president. As we first heard from our country's view of retaliating if those tariffs take effect.
12: With a strong plan, Team Canada, led by the Prime Minister.
13: First ministers emerged united and with new resolve.
14: We're ready. We're ready because we have been focusing on what we can control.
13: Carney says he sees the current deadline as both a potential endgame, but also just another U.S. pressure tactic.
14: Everything's on the table if there's no agreement, depending on the outcome of the negotiations. We don't need to respond in advance.
2: Meanwhile, following the meeting, the U.S. announced even more tariffs on Canada, also dozens of other countries linked to the ban on goods made with forced labor. Carney called this latest move from the U.S. not unexpected. And Centre BC recently appointing Marc Bernier, who you heard on CFAX earlier this week. He's the new leader. Mike says he gives his party voters a more moderate choice.
15: The former BC Liberal cabinet minister says he returned to politics because of growing polarization in the province. Former Premier Christy Clark says voters are caught between what she calls BC's worst government and an unelectable conservative leader arguing there is room for a centrist party. Now, independent MLA Eleanor Sturko says hundreds of thousands of voters are politically homeless, but Centre BC must build a strong organization supported by donations. Now, the BC Conservatives say the province's political culture and first-past-the-post electoral system reinforce a two-party divide. David Augustine, The Canadian Press.
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1: Thank you, Lisa. Weather forecast for Greater Victoria, mainly sunny today, windy, especially near the Juan de Fuca Strait from the west this afternoon. High near 23, humidex going to feel like 27. A few clouds tonight, increasing cloudiness late this evening with a 30% chance of showers or thunderstorms overnight and a low near 15. Cloudy tomorrow with a high near 19, cloudy with a 70% chance of showers on Sunday with a high near 18. Right now in downtown Victoria, sitting at 14 degrees. Well, some busyness at the ballpark yesterday in Nanaimo. The Victoria Harbour Cats winning the Island Cup. over their rivals, the Night Owls, finishing off a three-game sweep with an 18-7 win last night. The Harbor Cats began a three-game series at home tonight against Kamloops at Royal Athletic Park. Blue Jays, 3-1 winners over Tampa Bay. They're on to Boston now. Mariners were off yesterday. They'll be in Texas for the weekend. CFL final from last night. It went right down to the last second. The Eskimos getting a late field goal to edge Saskatchewan 36-34.
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1: 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It's a little jammed up today. It's, for example, the 7 o'clock sailing tonight has 7%. The 5 o'clock has 8. The 4 o'clock has 3. The 2 o'clock has 8. The 1 o'clock has 8. And the noon has 9. Everything else is in double digits, but gives you an idea that it's probably going to be a very busy day at the ferry terminal. On the actual highways, I see no delays, even on the Trans-Canada so far today. Checking the markets, a lot of red being thrown around. The TSX down 292 points at 35,192. The Dow Jones down 506 at 51,711. And the NASDAQ down 553 points at 25,137. The Canadian dollar sitting unchanged at 71 cents U.S.
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1: Number of emails have made their way into our text box at 71010. I thought we would clear them out, as we say. And we appreciate you being part of the program. Steve messed up. I wanted to correct that blood is collected by Canadian Blood Services and not the Red Cross. Correct. So the website to book or research is blood.ca. This is an interesting one. I love this one. Hello, Lisa and Steve. Yesterday around 4:45, I just had pulled off of the Pat Bay Highway into a parking lot when the thunder and lightning started. Thunder is fine. Lightning can be scary and dangerous. Well, it was the torrential force of pounding rain on my windshield that made me worry that it may break. Sitting in my car, texting Jade about the weather, a thought occurred to me. Mobile phones and lightning. Not a good mix. Quickly put my phone down, but continued listening to CFAX. How's that for a plug?
2: It's rare, but it's not unheard of.
1: I just thought that was nice.
2: Yeah. It's good. And your windshield will not break. It's meant to withstand that kind of heavy rain. If it's hail, that could be different. Different story. At speed, the biggest thing is hydroplaning. When you just lose contact with the road and you end up being a large curling rock sliding across the roadway, which can happen on this island quite easily when we get heavy rain.
1: Speaking of roadways, in our chat at 6:20, I brought up the research I did after the show yesterday.
2: Correct.
1: That had me going through 9 construction zones between Langford and Esquimalt, right, and 5 between downtown and Langford.
2: This is Steve's official cone count.
1: Yes. Yeah, so a listener calls that Steve's excellent cone adventures.
2: Oh, all right. You've met her.
1: But somebody and I appreciate you, actually counted the number of zones that they went through today on their way to work. Four cone zones.
2: Which did they say where?
1: No, they didn't.
2: Okay.
1: But four.
2: So they were just going around the block then.
1: But at least they did their homework, unlike other people.
2: You know, it's pretty sunny out for you throwing shade like that, buddy. Don't make me get up.
1: Oh, don't think for a minute I don't fear you, okay?
2: Oh, you're cute.
1: Plans the road repairs route? I think they must secretly be bicycle enthusiasts that take pleasure in the constant hamster-like maze of cone dodging we have to weave around and through and sometimes over.
2: Even people on bikes have a cone zone downtown on Wharf. There is a dismount your bike and walk around the work that they're doing on some of the buildings because they've taken up the sidewalk.
1: Yeah.
2: So pedestrians and cyclists have to share the bike lane. And a lot of cyclists not liking that. So you do have to share the bike lane. Don't blow through there as I'm seeing some people do because of a tourist jots out in front of you not realizing it. You're going to be in trouble.
1: Lisa's always been good with moderating Steve a little bit because it is a tough job to keep me, you know,
2: on leash?
1: Within the lines.
2: Okay.
1: And I must admit, I've gotten a little emotional about these latest threats and things. And
2: we're talking tariff threats?
1: Yeah, we're talking tariff threats here. And one of the things that Lisa does is remind me that it's the average American is a friend of Canada.
2: Good people.
1: Yes. So speaking of that, I heard this clip of the senator for Washington State, our neighbor, Senator Murray.
2: Okay.
1: Who got up in the Senate this week. This was on Wednesday and delivered a minute and 24 of gold.
2: Okay.
0: I'm going to ask pretty bluntly, what on earth are my colleagues doing here? I don't know why Republicans are focused on making a really petty and offensive statement to Canada saying they need to do a better job of containing wildfire smoke as if the Canadian government is letting their forests burn and its own citizens inhale wildfire smoke just to spite us. This is a joke. Maybe my colleagues across the aisle don't realize this, but Canadian firefighters cross that border to help us fight our wildfires right here all the time. And guess what? Our firefighters do the exact same when they're able. In fact, for the information of all senators, a firefighter actually just passed away who is helping us fight a wildfire in Colorado. He was from British Columbia. Now, what we don't do is pass resolutions here telling our friends and our neighbors to do a better job of handling wildfire smoke. And also, maybe somebody should alert the president and my colleagues, but wildfire smoke from the United States often makes its way into Canada. It's happening right now where wildfires are burning in Oregon and in Washington. I think what this might be really about is telling Trump that, Mr. President, look how much we agree with you. This is a waste of everybody's time.
1: I think that says it all by itself. I'm not even going to offer any more comment. 7:46, here's Lisa with your news headlines.
2: Nice shout out, though, to the firefighter we lost recently from Souk. Some WestJet customers have a chance to make a one-time booking change without fees ahead of that possible flight attendant strike as early as 9 days from now, which would happen as early as August 2nd. The major Canadian airline says the flexible travel policy applies to those planning to travel between July 30th and August 4th, just to get them through the glut of it. WestJet flight attendants, all 4,400, could be on strike early August if they can't reach a deal. Maximum impact time. The RCMP say they're supporting VicPD's decision to withdraw from the Integrated Vancouver Island Unit, the crime unit investigating major crimes in this region. RCMP Superintendent Val Hansra says in a statement that VicPD was a founding member of this unit back in 2007 and has been an outstanding member of the unit for 18 years. Hansra adds that the RCMP will continue to work closely with VicPD on public safety, regardless of their participation in the integrated unit or not. VicPD announcing yesterday they're pulling out of the unit, taking over homicide cases in the city and nearby Esquimalt on their own. The chief, Fiona Wilson, citing crime rates and resource efficiencies as factors in the decision. And Jackie the Bald Eagle continues to recover after receiving a life-saving blood transfusion. Officials at the Auger Raptor Center in California says the bird is receiving intensive care, but she's eating well and perching. She was rescued last week after a fight with two younger eagles. She was found to be sick, suffering anemia. Her inflamed kidneys have also improved. Jackie and her partner Shadow, of course, are quite famous on social media after years of appearing on a Nest cam in Big Bear, California. And that's your news to 748.
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1: 7:50 here at CFAX 1070, checking the traffic situation. You'll see cone after cone all around Greater Victoria. Cone on top of cone. There are various shapes and sizes. Some of them are helpful. Some of them you wish weren't there. But just know you're going to see a cone today. There is construction happening on paving, to be exact, on Island Highway today in the View Royal area. That goes from 9 till 3, and they're going to be using alternating lane traffic through there. I don't see any delays at all. It's been a pretty calm morning so
2: Everybody's
1: far.
2: Everybody's away.
1: No, they're just giving up on the cones.
2: Oh, no.
1: It's the cones.
2: Keep up the cone count, Steve. Keep up the cone count is the thing.
1: They're a cone, everywhere a cone.
2: Count your cones on the way in.
1: That's right.
2: Tell us where the construction is.
1: Yes. How many you pass on your way to work today?
2: It's good therapy.
1: It just makes me feel
2: better.
1: And it
2: doesn't cost you anything.
1: Exactly. At the ferry terminal, the next available sailings at 8 o'clock just has 9% available deck space. The 9 o'clock has 19.
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1: Last we heard, the diarrhea-causing outbreak in the U.S. hasn't affected any Canadian produce. Officials in Alberta say 7 cases have been reported, but they're not linked to the U.S. outbreak. What do we need to know about this particular parasite that's been in the news? April Hexaber is a director in the Infectious Diseases and Vaccination Programs Branch of the Public Health Agency of Canada and is joining Lisa and I on the line right now. Have there been any new cases in Canada we should know about beyond those ones in Alberta?
3: Yeah, so the thing to know here is that there usually is an increase in cyclospora infections in Canada in the spring and summer months. And those illnesses are linked to consuming different fresh fruits and vegetables that are imported to Canada from other countries. So it's not unusual for us to see these sorts of illnesses in the summer, but we aren't seeing any outbreaks of cyclospora. So we aren't seeing any illnesses that are being caused by the same produce in common.
1: Can we, you know, just by washing them, get the infection off?
3: Yeah, so it's washing produce actually isn't that helpful for getting rid of cyclospora if it happens to be on produce. It's kind of a what we call a sticky parasite. It has a little covering that helps it really adhere well to the produce items. So for people who are concerned and want to reduce their risk, they can do so by following safe food handling practices on a daily basis. So like cook it, peel it, boil it. We do recommend cooking produce that's imported from countries where cyclospora is found, and these tend to be countries in Central and South America, as well as parts of Southeast Asia. And my favorite tip for this is to just focus on consuming fresh produce that was grown in Canada, especially during these spring and summer months when we do see an increase of cyclospora infections linked to consuming fresh fruits and vegetables that have been imported from other countries.
2: April, here on Vancouver Island, we pride ourselves in buying local and growing local. Does that diminish the risk quite greatly when you're, you know where it's come from?
3: Yeah, so, the parasite comes from these other countries and other parts of the world that I was mentioning, primarily in Central and South America and parts of Southeast Asia. There have never been reports of produce grown in Canada being contaminated with this parasite. So if you do focus on eating locally grown produce, it will not only greatly diminish, it will make your risk of this parasite zero.
2: But of course, we do get produce from around the world, and it's nice to be able to try different things from around the world. So if you did want to have it, say, raw, if you didn't want to peel it or cook it, is there a way to do that and still protect yourself?
3: Yeah, not so much, because this parasite is sticky and it does adhere well to produce. You may be able to wash some of it off, but in general, washing your produce is not a way to eliminate the risk of cyclospora. It's best to boil or cook your food. That would be the best. That would kill the parasite and eliminate the risk.
1: Is this something naturally occurring in certain climates?
3: Yeah, it is a parasite that is what we call endemic or exists in other climates.
1: So they could be doing everything right. Mm-hmm. This isn't an example of a producer doing everything wrong and exposing us. This is more like naturally occurring.
3: So it does exist in other climates, and it is associated with some agricultural practices that's how it does end up in the food. So there are ways in the countries where it does exist to eliminate the risk, and it's not always followed. So this is how we do end up with some produce being contaminated and being exported to other countries.
2: Just draw on the larger precaution, though, of knowing where your food's coming from and taking the steps to protect your family, knowing what's going in your fridge and your cupboard.
3: Yeah, no, that's a great focus. So, like I was saying, cyclospora doesn't naturally exist in Canada. So we can feel confident that when we're consuming fresh produce grown in Canada, that it is not contaminated with the cyclospora parasite.
1: April, thank you so much for taking time and sitting down with us about that so people can better understand, because we see so many headlines, especially south of the border, in some of the comments. It's nice to get the scoop on how and where it comes from, and also how good our producers here are in Vancouver Island. Much appreciated.
3: Yeah, my pleasure. Thanks for having me.
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1: Good morning, Vancouver Island. It's Friday, July the 24th. Steve in subbing for Ryan for one last day. More thunderstorms in the forecast, just a possibility overnight, not like yesterday. Time for CFAX 1070 News. Here's Lisa Best.
2: Thanks, Steve. And we don't need more lightning. We're already dealing with a couple new fires here across Vancouver Island and, of course, more in the mainland, too, with lightning rolling through yesterday. The BC Wildfire Update has 89 active fires burning, 15 new starts in the last 24 hours. And a number of those on Vancouver Island, there's at least four, but two of them are being held. That's the one that's visible from the TransCanada on the Malahat. It's burning in Goldstream Provincial Park, but crews making fast work of that. That fire went from out of control to now being held at well under hectare in size. The other one, the south tip of Shawnigan Lake, just east of there, that one was also out of control, being held by crews. Two other smaller fires on the island also considered out of control, but they are well under hectare in size. Meanwhile, the giant cauliflower clouds that people are putting on social media feeds, those are pyrocumulus clouds that have been produced by the Boston Bar Fire. It is large enough to create its own weather system. UBC Assistant Professor of Atmospheric River Sciences, Rachel White, confirms this, that when they get that big, those weather systems may also involve more thunderstorms and lightning, which, of course, could spark even more fires, wildly enough. Investigators with the National Transportation Safety Board and the FAA are beginning the search into the potential cause of yesterday's dramatic seaplane crash off the coast of Vancouver Island. It crashed in the San Juan Islands, injuring several people on board, prompting a major emergency response. The plane, caught it on video by bystanders on boats, seen flying low before crash landing into rocks off a small island and eventually bursting into flames, but not before all on board were rescued. ABC aviation analyst John Nance says the plane burned because of that hard impact.
15: Most likely what happened was the tanks were breached as the airplane augured in, and what you saw was an ignition point.
2: Boaters nearby who caught this on video also rushed to help the 11 on board, one person in critical condition. The U.S. Trade Representative's office announcing new duties on more than 60 nations hours after the U.S. president's previous tariff tool was set to expire. Canadian Press reporter Diana Messina has the latest on the tariff war.
29: Canada, Mexico, and the UK are among the countries getting hit with a 10% tariff, while other nations are seeing a 12.5% levy. But the new tariffs will not apply to goods compliant under the CUSMA agreement. The Trump administration launched trade investigations earlier this year after the U.S. Supreme Court struck down the tariff tool used for the Liberation Day and fentanyl-related duties.
2: The Canadian government previously told the Trump administration that new legislation combating forced labor and supply chains could shield Canada from new tariffs. WestJet offering customers a Hail Mary. If you're set to fly, just as 4,400 flight attendants are about to strike, which could be as soon as August 2nd, which is 9 days from now. They're offering you a chance to make one-time changes to your booking without fees.
29: The Canadian airline says the flexible travel policy applies to those planning to travel between July 30th and August 4th. WestJet flight attendants could go on strike as soon as August 2nd if they're unable to reach a new deal. The airline says talks with the union continue to progress and it's optimistic that it can reach an agreement. But it says it's committed to giving customers certainty, so it's offering them the flexibility to make travel decisions that best meet their needs. Brenda Molina Navidad, The Canadian Press.
2: After 13 straight nights of attacks in Iran, the U.S. military may soon be ordered to dramatically increase those attacks. The U.S. president tells Axios he's considering a massive attack bigger than before. He says he's close to making a decision. More from ABC's Mary Bruce.
0: Sources tell ABC News one option under consideration is a return to the kind of full-scale strikes seen in the opening days of the war. The conflict is already expanding, with Iranian-backed Houthi rebels attacking two Saudi oil tankers in the Red Sea, choking another key waterway.
2: Now, with several oil tankers now becoming targets for the Iranian-backed Houthis, many worry about that choke point. What it could be doing to the global oil industry.
4: We've been talking about the Strait of Hormuz for months, but less so about a strait called Bab el-Mandeb, just off the coast of Yemen in the Red Sea. 10 to 12% of all global shipping goes through that strait each year, and now a lot of Saudi oil does as well. The fear now is what happens if the Houthis and Iran jointly decide to close Bab el-Mandeb altogether, causing oil prices to skyrocket.
2: Currently, the leader of fuel, regular fuel, local stations ranging anywhere from 186.9 to 205 a liter. European Commission spokesman Thomas Regnier says children will be impacted if TikTok doesn't take proper steps required by the European Union's Digital Services Act.
9: Minors are exposed to predators, to grooming, and to cyberbullying. Putting default settings for minors is not a beauty contest under the DSA. It must be effective. TikTok now has the right to defend itself, but must adapt the settings to ensure a high level of privacy, security, and safety for kids online.
2: And a man using a wheelchair to struggle to get across six lanes of traffic on an Arkansas roadway got help in an unexpected fashion. A spider hero driving a Jeep. Kristen Helenthal was still wearing his Spider-Man costume from a superhero-themed event at a trampoline park that he works at when he saw a person in need this week. Stopping his Jeep at the light, he jumped out and swiftly rolled the man in the wheelchair across the crosswalk to safety before the light changed. Seconds, the moment actually captured by the street security camera shared on social media by police in Jonesboro, who thanked the Spider-Man for getting the senior safely across. That's your news to 8:05.
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2: 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News time is 8:06.
1: Thank you, Lisa. You are appreciated.
2: Thank you, Steve. You are too. How's your cone count?
1: Some of the comments are coming in.
2: Okay.
1: We need to do this just before 8:15 because some of the counts have pointed out a flaw in my system.
2: Oh.
1: But it's a positive one.
2: Okay.
1: A positive one.
2: Okay. This is the CFAX cone count.
1: Yes. It also.
2: The silver lining of construction.
1: The listener also pointed out that my ticker for BNN Bloomberg wasn't working properly.
2: Okay.
1: So I've refreshed, and the market's doing much better than I was saying all morning because it didn't automatically refresh.
2: To get the AED out and give it a shock?
1: Yeah.
2: I
1: had to get forceful.
2: Well, that's fine. Get the AED out. Just give it a shock. You know what? North American markets could use a shock in a positive fashion. So,
1: well, they got one because all three of the major indices, see, I used the correct term there, are up except for the NASDAQ. NASDAQ isn't. So thank you, listener. That was,
2: Keeping Steve on the straight and narrow.
1: Yeah, you guys are on me. Like, it's okay. Like, I like to be, I'd rather be right than accurate. So if I'm doing stuff wrong, you feel free to tell me. You know, if I'm wrong, I will admit it because I've become used to that.
2: You were married once. Steve, it's okay.
1: Oh, that one was really well hit. Weather forecast. A listener did ask if I had a precipitation total. I tried to find one from the airport because that's usually the major center, and they haven't posted it yet. So if I get that before the top of the clock, I will pass that along, but it isn't listed freely there.
2: Okay.
1: Mainly sunny today. Winds from the east 20, except west 50 near the Juan de Fuca Strait this afternoon. A high near 23. Few clouds tonight. Increasing cloudiness late this evening. Then a 30% chance of showers overnight. Risk of a thunderstorm as well with a low near 15. Cloudy tomorrow with a high near 19. Cloudy with a 70% chance of showers on Sunday with a high near 18. All right, now in downtown Victoria, 15 degrees. And sports. Blue Jays, 3-1 winners over Tampa Bay, putting an end to the skid at home. They head to Boston for the weekend. Mariners were off yesterday. They head to Texas. Pacific FC hoping to get their first win of the season Sunday on the road. They're in Ottawa. The Victoria Royals' Ludwig Perreault has been invited to the Team Canada camp for the Gretzky-Hlinka Cup. Patrick Kane returning to the Blackhawks. It's a two-year deal. CFL last night, Edmonton edged Saskatchewan 36-34. It was the last-second field goal. Dramatic. Don't forget, we have Lions football here on CFAX tomorrow as they host the Argos. The kickoff is at 4, pregame at 3. Harbour Cats, big winners by 11. That's a lot. 18-7, the final last night in Nanaimo. Harbour Cats begin a three-game series at home against Kamloops tonight at Rowe Athletic Park.
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1: 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Checking the highways, no delays on the Trans-Canada Victoria bound at all. Like, I probably shouldn't. No, I'm not gonna jinx it. But there's probably lighter than usual traffic. I will say that. So your commute is going to be easier despite all the cones out there. At the ferry terminal, the next available sailing at 9 o'clock has 18% available deck space. On the markets, now that my ticker is working properly, the TSX up 84 points at 35,277. The Dow Jones up 85 at 51,797. And the NASDAQ down 129 at 25,008. The Canadian dollar up 4 basis points at 71 cents U.S.
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1: So, we've been talking about the number of cones today.
2: And CFAX cone count.
1: Yes.
2: The upside of construction in town.
1: The 9 cones on Gorge.
2: 9.
1: 9. Okay.
2: That means 9 construction zones.
1: But then things took a drastic turn in the comments from our listeners.
2: Okay.
1: Good morning, Steve and Lisa. With all this talk about cones, I'm having this incredible craving for an ice cream cone.
2: Oh, I like that.
1: I think I'm going to go get one. Thank you.
2: Oh, I like where we're going with that.
1: Okay, that's not the only one.
2: I'm in.
1: Counting cones. Do ice cream cones count?
2: 100%.
1: I'll take that assignment. And then I think Steve should do an ice cream cone count. That's from Dawn.
2: Right? We have smart people. And you're incredibly good looking, too.
1: So the cone,
2: count
1: has shifted into a whole new direction.
2: Well, and a very positive one, I would have to say.
1: Yes, it is. All those in favor of ice cream cones rather than traffic cones, right, say aye. All those opposed, carried.
2: I like that kind of politics. Can we do that with the trade war too? Thank
1: Actually,
2: you.
1: That when you say that, that reminds me of the mayor of Trenton, Ontario, when I was first young in the business at CJTN 1270, today's country favorites. A voice of the Blue Jays for the greater Quinte region.
2: Oh, wow. So, yes, you were saying.
1: There was a mayor. His name was Neil Robertson.
2: Okay.
1: And Neil was one of my favorite politicians ever because I never had to edit his clips. He had 35 seconds of gold, and that was his entire statement.
2: We call those people a walking soundbite.
1: Yeah, it was like, this is it, 35 seconds, in, out,
2: very
1: explains
2: specific.
1: The whole thing.
2: Okay.
1: We're done. No editing.
2: Get her done.
1: Yes.
2: I like it.
1: And that's what that comment reminded me of, is that he used to do the council meetings at that speed. So not only did he do the 35-second interview, he also did the let's move on the program people.
2: Okay.
1: I love those people. Good morning, Steve and Lisa. We could have a hockey team named the Pylons, like the old Lay's chip commercials with Mark Messier. Who are we? The Pylons.
2: The Pylons.
1: Bet you can't just eat just one. Keep up the great work. Hopefully you both have a good, wonderful weekend. That's from Todd in Machosen.
2: Wonderful.
1: Do you know that some defensemen are referred to as a human pylon?
2: Well, this is the job they have to do.
1: No, it's because they're so easy to get around, they call them.
2: Oh! Oh.
1: Yeah.
2: Not according to my students on motorcycle.
1: Anyway,
2: call them cone killers.
1: Well, okay. Well, in the hockey phraseology, if you're called a
2: pylon,
1: it's not a good thing.
2: It's not a compliment.
1: It's not a good thing.
2: Okay.
1: Dion Phaneuf, who used to get called by Leaf fans the pylon. It's kind of, yeah.
2: So we're talking about cones because we want you to count the cones. Every construction zone would count as a cone.
1: Yes.
2: So if you're on your way in or you're on your way somewhere, running errands or whatever, count a cone for every construction site and let us know how many cones you reach.
1: Somebody says we're being too coney.
2: Oh, wait, I don't get it. Playing difficult. Okay.
1: 8:16, here's Lisa with your news headlines.
2: Ever-evolving wildfire situation in the province and also on our island. We have 90 active wildfires, according to the BC Wildfire Dashboard. We have 16 starts in the last 24 hours, 43 fires now considered under control, make that out of control. Looking on the island, we have three out of control fires in the northern parts of the island, in the wilderness, in the interior, north of Campbell River. But closer to home here, we have two fires that started out of control. One of them near Shawnigan Lake, that's now being held. And the fire that sparked in Goldstream Provincial Park, very visible from the highway, that is also considered being held by crews. So crews doing really good work on those and getting a good handle on them. Of course, the slightly wetter conditions may be helping as well. In the interior, the BC Wildfire Service says that 59 Creek wildfire burning out of control northwest of Clinton has grown to more than 102 square kilometers in size. In Boston Bar, northeast of Vancouver, authorities are warning holdout residents have to leave now as fire surrounds Fraser Canyon community. A part of Highway 3 is closed due to fire activity. Also, a couple sections of Highway 1 are also closed. So be aware if you've got a

0: can't secure a deal to avoid this dramatic escalation in U.S. levies. We will keep you posted as to what comes next. That's your news to 818.
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12: 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Traffic situation, everything in very good shape at this hour around Greater Victoria. Little congested on Hillside Drive area, Finlayson Drive area on both Douglas and Blanchard, but way lighter than usual there. A reminder about single lane alternating traffic as they do paving from 9 to 3 today through View Royal on I-1 Highway. At the ferry terminal, the 9 o'clock sailing has 16% available deck space. The 10 o'clock has 19.
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12: For a comfortable home, no matter what the season, and big savings on your heating bill, talk to Coastal Heat Pumps, designed for comfort, the South Island's Elite Plus Fujitsu Airstage dealer. The District of Machosin's emergency alert system for the public is at issue after a man imprisoned at the William Head Correctional Facility was reported escaped, then found dead. Since the incident, gaps in the notification system have become more clear. As council learned, more than 1,400 residents who were registered for the one-call system didn't get their notice. What efforts are underway to improve this for the future? Well, the mayor, Marie-Therese Little, is joining us now. Good morning, Your Worship, and welcome back to the program.
14: Good morning, Steve. Always my pleasure.
12: Now, can you walk us through what the one-call system and how it fits into your emergency planning?
14: Yeah, my pleasure. The one-call platform that was implemented by our former fire chief, Stephanie Dunlop, is a platform which has the ability to send voice and text and email notifications in one full sweep. And it is for emergencies only. That is for major emergencies like a tsunami or a fire or, for instance, some unlawful at-large presence of an inmate from William Head Institution. Are you there?
12: Yes, sorry. Did the transition to the new fire chief fit into this as well?
14: Yeah, it does, actually. What has happened at the District Machosin is our long, beloved, and wonderful Chief Stephanie

0: Anthony Dunlop, who, of course, was much admired and loved in our community, as I mentioned at our March event that we honored her. She applied for and received the position of assistant or deputy fire chief in Central Saanich. That was in February or so. And then we as in the CAO of the district of Metchosin, put out an RFP for the position, posted the position. Unfortunately, given the timing of Stephanie Dunlop's departure and the time required to post and recruit this senior leadership position in an open and fair, transparent way, as we've been doing in the District of Metchosin this term since 2022, there wasn't that face-to-face overlap between the fire chiefs. Regretfully, there were some items that were not communicated to the new fire chief that should have been, such as the codes and the very existence of the One Call Now system. So when the new fire chief asked me soon after he was, I think it was day two that he was hired, I mentioned to him that my priority, and I thought his priority, should be to understand our emergency management plan. Unfortunately, he only knew what he only knew, and he didn't think to ask about the One Call platform because he didn't know about it. And that is an unfortunate reality of the situation. I'm not trying to cast dispersions or blame on anybody here. That was just the reality.
1: So is this all in place now?
0: It is in place. It is in place. All the codes have been transferred, fortunately, to the new fire chief, and that has been brought forward to the more junior members of the Metchosin Volunteer Fire Department as well.
1: Do you know for how long this disconnect was in place?
0: This was implemented, as I understand it, last term. I was a counselor, as you'll remember. This was implemented as a result of the last, it was a prison escape. The current, what we're talking about, wasn't a prison escape, of course, because the inmate didn't actually leave the premises. But the former prison escape, as a result of that, there were a number of things that were implemented at Correction Services Canada, but within the District of Metchosin. And this is one of those systems that was in place, absolutely, after the prison escape of Mr. Bush and Mr. Armitage.
1: Right, where we lost a Metchosin resident as a result of that.
0: Absolutely. And of course, we want to give our condolences once again to Martin Payne's family. And our community was devastated because of that. And I think that is why we have this overriding fear and sentiment when something like this happens, and I understand that.
1: Yeah, and
0: my family lives here, of course.
1: Exactly. So you know, the community was basically locked down, and everyone was wondering, where is Ernest Jensen? You know, when this went down in late June. So this disconnect is, I'm just for the community's sake, to just calm nerves. This disconnect will not happen again, where there's a hiccup in the service.
0: Yeah. Let's just go back. So when this happened, there was a count at the Correction Services Canada. The inmate was unaccounted for. That was about noon. At that time, as I understood it, and as I was told by Correction Services Canada, the warden at the prison, once that happens, they signal to the RCMP that there is an inmate potentially at large, but an inmate that is unaccounted for. So at that moment, then it is the RCMP investigation. And it was about 1:20 when a message was sent to me as mayor from the prison. I didn't pick that up because I was at the farmer's market. I didn't pick it up until about 1:50 when I was in my office at the district in the Chosen. And that almost simultaneously, as I was reading one message from the prison, I got a call from the RCMP. So up to that point, all of our emergency management protocol was in place and was followed. And essentially, as I was learning information from both the RCMP and Correction Services Canada at William Hill Security Institution, as I was sharing. So as I was learning, I was doing my level best to share as quickly as possible through the channels and avenues that I had available to me. So email, Facebook, and I also went door to door within the village because I knew there were volunteers working at the Metchosin Arts and Cultural Center, Art Pod, and doing their next installation, which is absolutely fabulous. I knew they would be there, and I suspected they wouldn't be attached to their phones. And so I went door-to-door at the Metchosin Arts and Cultural Center, as well as the Metchosin Collective, the Mild Zero Brewery. I also went to the Mark Building, the Metchosin Arts Recreation and Collective Center, to the corner store. I ran across the street to the Broken Paddle Coffee House, as well as the cafe.
1: Understood. So, you were getting your legwork in. You were on social media spreading it too, because it spread like wildfire on social media.
0: Of course it did. And my concern was for my community. As the CEO and the mayor of the District of the Chosen, the health and well-being of my citizens is on my shoulders. So I was feeling like I needed to do my level best to get that message across, including whatever I was receiving from Correction Services Canada, and I had to wait for that official word from them, because that is their word. That is not something within my purview. I was waiting for that. I was waiting for authorization from the RCMP, triangulating the data, as it would, and then communicating that. And so as soon as I found out the official notice, I put it on Facebook.
1: Okay.
0: I put it on email.
1: I guess,
0: and that was then communicated to our pod system.
1: Right.
0: So we have sort of redundancies a little bit, which is good in this sense. The pod is the Neighborhood Emergency Preparedness Program, or pod. And that was fed out to the pod director. She actually saw my Facebook report. She fed that out to all the pod leaders within Metchosin. So many of those 1,450 people that were missed in this so-called prison escape alert, as was noted in the Times Colonist, were picked up in this pod system. And so I felt good about that, of course, in retrospect.
1: The main thing, Mayor, is the people of Metchosin just want to know moving forward that you said yourself, any redundancies or any disconnects would be picked up on and proofed on.
0: Absolutely. Okay. Absolutely. And that's what my message has remained clear since the event. I did my level best. I was sharing after I was learning, and we've identified what the things that we did right in the emergency management program plan, and we've identified gaps, and we will be meeting with the RCMP as well as the Correction Services Canada at William Head Institution to discuss between the three entities, the District of Metchosin, RCMP, and the prison, to identify, to do a SWOT analysis, you know, our strengths, our weaknesses, opportunities, and threats about where those disconnects happened. Absolutely. And the community is right to ask those questions, and I support them in that.
1: That's good.
2: Thanks for joining us, Your Worship.
1: We appreciate it.
0: You're most welcome. By the way, I like chocolate ice cream regarding cones.
2: The cones continue. We got one text while you were on. That's it. We're starting a band, The Pylons. First album, Rod and Cones, we see in the future. Thanks for joining us.
0: My pleasure.
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2: Good morning, Vancouver Island. It's 8:34, almost 8:35 here at CFAX 1070. Steve in for Ryan. Chance of a thunderstorm tonight. 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Here's Lisa Best.
1: I'll keep this short, not so sweet. Though investigators with the National Transportation Safety Board and the FAA beginning their search into potential cause of yesterday's seaplane crash off the coast of southern Vancouver Island. Several people injured, and it prompted a major emergency response.
14: The plane skimming low over the water before heading straight into the rocky shoreline. That smoking De Havilland Otter seaplane disabled on the rocks.
15: Just stay there.
14: Its nose in the air as passengers race to escape the cabin, climbing to safety. Authorities say the 10 passengers on board and the pilot all survived, but several were hurt, including one person now in critical condition.
1: Nearby boaters witnessed the crash and helped rescue the 11 on board before the plane went up in flames. On the BC fire dashboard, we have 90 fires burning across BC. A number of fires have closed a portion of Highway 1 up towards Lytton and also Highway 3. So be aware, if you're taking a road trip, you may be hampered with detours and there may be smoke visibility too you have to deal with. On the island, due to the lightning strikes overnight, we have three out of control fires. One of them was the one originally burning up by southwest of Wass. The other two are smaller, just southwest of there. There was a fire burning on the southern tip of Shawnigan Lake. That one considered out of control, actually being held. It's updated. And also the fire in Goldstream Provincial Park, that went from out of control to being held. So crews doing quick work on those fires. And another day, another auto recall. Ford Motor Company now recalling more than 500,000 Broncos.
16: Ford is recalling nearly 566,000 Broncos and Bronco Raptors from model years 2021 through 2026. The automaker estimates that around 1% of the vehicles have insufficient protection on the wiring harness in the engine compartment, which can expose wires and short circuit, increasing the risk of fire. To fix the problem, dealerships will install new covers over the wiring free of charge. Ford says it's not aware of any reports of accidents or injuries related to the issue. Marcela Sanchez, Washington.
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0: Here's the Fax 1078 News poll question. 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
1: Thank you, Lisa. Your weather forecast for Greater Victoria, mainly sunny today, high near 23. There'll be winds from the west at 50 near the Juan de Fuca Strait this afternoon, a high near 23. A few clouds tonight, a risk of a shower or thunderstorm tonight, about a 30% chance overnight with a low near 15. Cloudy tomorrow, high near 19. Cloudy with a 70% chance of showers on Sunday with a high near 18. Right now in downtown Victoria, sitting at 15 degrees. Checking sports, the Blue Jays, 3-1 winners yesterday over the Tampa Bay Rays. They're in Boston on the weekend. Red Sox have been red hot lately. Mariners were off yesterday, important series as they head to Texas for the weekend. Harbor Cats won 18-7 over Nanaimo last night. They win the Island Cup over their rivals and began a three-game series at home tonight against Kamloops at Royal Athletic Park. In the CFL, Edmonton over Saskatchewan, 36-34.
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1: 8:41 here at CFAX 1070, checking your traffic situation. No delays in and around Greater Victoria at this hour. Way, way lighter than normal traffic volume. A lot of people taking a long weekend. I don't even see any jams headed up the Malahat, which we may see later today with people making a break for it for the weekend. Meanwhile, at the ferry terminal, 16% available deck space on the 9 o'clock. Keep in mind, some of the sailings, especially the 4 o'clock, are pretty booked up today. It's sort of peak travel time between about noon and 7 p.m. tonight. There's little left, except for the 3 o'clock. So just keep that in mind, and you might want to make a reservation if that's possible. On the markets, TSX up 186 points at 35,379, Dow Jones up 338 at 52,050, and the NASDAQ down 1 point at 25,135. The Canadian dollar is sitting at 71 cents U.S. That's up 2 basis points.
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1: 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We have a sports bulletin just into the newsroom. Breaking
0: so
1: news.
0: High tech.
1: ESPN reporting LeBron James has signed with the Philadelphia 76ers.
0: Oh, he's taking his money elsewhere, is he?
1: Yeah. He's not taking it to South Bay like he did with the big announcement, but he made it long and drawn out just like the last time and minorly irritating.
0: Got to be dramatic. When you make that much money, you can be dramatic and people just find you eccentric.
1: We have, yes. I'd love a picture of this story,
0: okay,
1: because you talked about the blueberries. We've had accidents this week.
0: The traffic jam?
1: Yeah, and we've covered some different accidents.
0: Yeah.
1: Different things on the highway.
0: Correct.
1: This was in Seattle yesterday.
0: Okay.
1: Corn
0: Oh.
7: Washington State Patrol says a semi carrying a trailer full of corn overturned, hit an attenuator and a sign stand, spilling corn on the cob across the I-5 southbound exit. It took more than 5 hours to pick up the spilled corn and put it in another truck. Tow trucks removed the wreckage. Investigators say drowsy driving caused the crash. I'm Brad Ford.
1: If they only had more cones there, they could have taken care of that.
0: We should have an ice cream truck crash, and then we could use the cones to pick it up.
1: Yes.
0: Ah, now we're just getting silly. Okay.
1: It's only 15 minutes to go.
0: Right, for you.
1: Claire and I are just looking forward to that.
0: Claire sees the barn. Hi, Claire. You want to say anything yet? No, Claire doesn't want to say anything.
1: Claire has kept
0: She's
1: me on
0: strong
1: track.
0: And silent.
1: The reason it sounds good is because of Claire.
0: And she pushes all the buttons, including Steve's.
1: Yes. She's also keeping me on the little live read thing very well. Like, for those of you who don't know, it basically tells us when we have to do a live read, but I can't see that from where I'm. So she has to prompt me, and then I have to go to my little scripts that they supplied me.
0: Pays the bills.
1: It's 8:45, and here's Lisa with your news headlines.
0: Here in Canada, we're having our own special ceremony to mark the opening of the Gordie Howe International Bridge. Ottawa canceling a joint celebration with the U.S., basically thumbing our noses at them in light of the U.S. President's latest tariff threats. Housing Minister Gregor Robertson, Ontario's Premier Doug Ford, and the Mayor of Windsor, Drew Dilkins, among the officials expected at the ceremony. Of course, the bridge connects Ontario with Michigan. It's set to open Monday, and we are going to be paying for that moving forward in the U.S. eventually, too. The U.S. is imposing forced labor-related tariffs on more than 60 countries, charging Canada and several allies 10%. Goods compliant under CUSMA on trade will remain exempt. Of course, that's still being negotiated. Washington argues Canada has not adequately enforced forced labor import bans. Ottawa points to existing protections and the proposed Bill C-35. Speaking yesterday, the Prime Minister noted that the Trump administration's move is not news. And three new women's world records set at the Lumberjack World Championships in Hayward, Wisconsin. The event featured sawing, chopping, and log rolling. Carolina Urbana from the Czech Republic set a record in the women's underhand chop and women's standing chop. Those are things. Meredith Ingebrigtsen of the town of Hayward is the town darling. She set a record for the women's boom run. She rolled across 8 red cedar logs in less than 14 seconds. The competition featured 66 men and 40 women from 9 countries competing. Lots of plaid was involved, too. That's your news at 8:46.
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0: CFAX 1070, checking your traffic situation. 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Before we get to Dallas and what's going on food-wise in town, we have a special guest in studio. And this just goes to show the power of the listenership.
1: You know,
2: the special guest is handling the board.
0: Yeah.
2: Okay, kill the music.
1: So, okay, how do we do this again? Okay, pot down.
0: Claire, help the poor guy.
1: We can have the music playing. I like it. It adds some momentum to the conversation.
2: Oh, we got momentum.
0: We have a texter, and this is what they said. We hear a lot about Dad Brad, mm-hmm. and heard him once or twice. Even received text answers from him. However, I don't think we've ever seen him.
1: I do exist, and humble Steve skips over the meat of this text message. He jumped to the end. The part that I wanted to come on and read, and thank you, texter, is before the end of the show, I want to say how much we have enjoyed having Steve co-host the past 2 weeks. It has been really fun watching and listening to the two of you. Side note, Lisa, you have a wealth of information, knowledge on a variety of subjects, and you're good at reining in and supporting your co-host when needed. Steve skips right over that. So I wanted to come and read that and then just add to that sentiment that, yes, you two have crushed it the last week. Claire behind the scenes, keeping you guys on track, smooth sailing. I appreciate the doldrums of summer, and Ryan's all gallivanting Europe, and you guys have been waking up at a god-awful hour to come in here and put on an amazing show. So
2: nothing's
1: thank
2: new.
1: You, Claire. Thank you, Steve.
2: Claire,
1: thank
2: are
1: you,
2: gonna
1: Lisa.
2: Are we going to get in the shot? Are we going to see Claire?
1: Does she want to wave?
2: There's Claire.
1: Does she wave?
2: Say hi.
1: So you guys have killed it. I just wanted to come in and share that sentiment of the texter. And from myself and the rest of the CFAX audience, everybody behind the scenes here, happy summer, you guys. And now you get to sleep in for a couple weeks.
0: Thank you.
1: Until Ryan goes away again. Yeah, and then Lisa, no. But Steve and Claire, yes. And stand by Monday because he is gallivanting Europe. Like, is he going to be back on Monday? I don't know.
2: He'll be back.
1: I hope so.
2: He's home already.
1: I hope.
2: Yeah.
1: Yeah.
0: Good stuff.
1: Okay, well, you guys are awesome, so thank you for everything this week.
2: Dad Brad. You get to see him live and in
0: you
2: person.
0: Have him. You ask for something, we try to get it for you.
1: How's the dad bod? Is it
0: a much improvement over my hair?
1: I think we got to talk food.
0: Let's talk food.
2: Let's do that.
0: Let's bring Dallas on the line.
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0: Dallas, our food guy, is joining us. Good morning, Dallas.
4: How are you doing?
2: Hi, Dallas.
4: I quite enjoyed that little bit right there.
2: Okay, so you have a lot to unpack for this weekend. I'm looking at your list, and I'm very excited about some of the events that are happening. Can you share?
4: Yeah, we got a whole bunch of stuff coming up. So I did this in kind of the order that these are going to occur. The first thing is on Sunday at Kildare Farms in North Saanich. It's a fundraiser for the Saanich Peninsula Hospital. 100% of the proceeds go to the hospital. $54 a ticket, and it's called Toast to the Coast. So again, it's happening at Kildare Farms. This is going to be sort of, you get some tastings, you get some bites. There's over 40 local artisan food and drink vendors there. So sort of the way I envision this, and based on what I read, it's kind of like, you know, you can walk amongst the flowers and orchard trees. They have little lounge areas set up. So it's going to be super chill, super relaxing. And that's happening on Sunday. So that one sounds very cool.
2: A beautiful place to have it.
4: 100%. And that's something I haven't been to. I've been to a lot of the events in town, but this one I have not been to. I think it's the third annual this time. And then next week we have the Cowichan Valley Wine Festival is kicking off Wednesday night at the Malahat Skywalk at 6:30 p.m. This one's interesting because they have two different ticket prices for this one. One's $70, one's $115. The $115 one, though, it's the VIP ticket. It includes a glass you get to keep, the Wine Fest passport for when you go around all the different vineyards and wineries, but it also has an annual membership pass to the Malahat Skywalk. And that pass alone almost pays for the price of this ticket. So I thought that was really interesting. There is a $40 shuttle that you can get from to and from downtown Victoria to the Skywalk.
2: That's worth it.
4: So if you want to buy that, you can. And that's happening again, 6:30 p.m. at the Malahat Skywalk next Wednesday. The Cowichan Valley Wine Festival is happening the whole month of August, basically. So you get to go try out. We got an amazing amount of cool wineries up in the area there. Mm-hmm. And I think it doesn't quite get that area doesn't get the respect that it deserves. But there's always new places to check out and discover. There's really cool stuff going on. So we've got that. And then on Wednesday as well, if you're going to be staying in town, for people that enjoy frequenting bars, they would have heard of Citrus and Cane. And it ends up being that Citrus and Cane is reopening next Wednesday at 5 p.m. in Trounce Alley.
2: Oh, really? New location.
4: Yeah, 100%. A very renowned bar. And they actually have food now, which is a massive upgrade. So for anyone that loves Citrus and Cane, you will be able to get your fix again starting next Wednesday and in Trounce Alley. That is going to be amazingly cool. And the food edition is just great. And then we have another event that's coming up, and that's happening a week tomorrow, 12 to 4 p.m. in Market Square. And this one's being put on by the Drake. This one's in support of the Victoria Kool-Aid Society. I went to this one a couple years ago, and it was just the best time. Like, you know, they've got some drinks there. They've got food. They just bring some chefs in, let the chefs do whatever they want to do. It was just one of my most enjoyed events I think I've gone to in the past 3 years, and it goes to such a good foundation.
2: It's such a chill vibe there, and they really do know how to roll out the hospitality.
4: 100%. Mike and Lee are awesome, and you know they with what they did going during the FIFA, the World Cup, mm-hmm. and you know, it's getting that set up, and now doing this. And the Drake is just such a pillar in the community, I think. You know, it's been here for so long now, and it's just the vibe there is always great, and just such a great collection of beers that they have on tap. And then, you know, the food as well is phenomenal. So if anybody, even if you're like me and you don't really drink that much, you know, going to the Drake and just having some food is fun.
2: Yeah, pairings are nice.
4: 100%.
2: Doing a flight.
4: And then we have next Tuesday, a little side edition. I don't know if this was mentioned before, but the Snowbirds are going to be off the Dallas Road waterfront at 5 p.m. next Tuesday, putting on a little show. So I just saw about that, so I want to give that a shout out.
2: It'll be their final show here, as they do their Canada tour.
4: Yeah. And then the last thing I want to give a shout out to is a place that I just went to that opened recently called Fuel Canteen. This is on Pandora Street next to Rudy. It's a spot where the name kind of insinuates. I mean, it's going to fuel your day, I think, is basically the way I take it. When I went in, I had an awesome smoothie. There was a torch tuna loin bowl that I had, but I also had this little peanut butter and dark chocolate sort of bar as a dessert there. They also have sandwiches, but it just really is an opportunity where you can go and sort of fuel your day and have some good stuff. It was delicious. So that's called Fuel Canteen.
5: Is it set up, Dallas, like a traditional high school kind of a canteen?
4: I don't actually know. What is the lunchroom?
5: Yeah, I'm old. we used to do it a certain way. I wish we had more time to expand on that, but I see we're heading up to the top of the clock. Thanks for joining us, Dallas. I know last night was a tough night, so thanks for taking time to join us this morning, and I hope everything's fine at home.
4: Yeah, I appreciate that. Thank you very much.
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2: Good morning, I'm Lisa Best with your CFAX 1070 News to 9 o'clock. Dramatic scenes filling social media of rescue following a seaplane crash off the coast of southern Vancouver Island. 11 people on board.
13: Officials say that Kenmore Air flight took off at 4:30 p.m. from Lake Union Thursday for a scenic flight tour bound for Roche Harbor on San Juan Island. It crashed at 5:15 p.m. Investigators are now working to determine what forced the pilot to attempt an emergency landing in shallow bay on Susha Island. Kenmore Air CEO says in a statement, "We are grateful that everyone aboard has been accounted for, and our immediate focus is ensuring our passengers and pilot receive the care and support they need."
2: Photos and videos shared on the CFAX Twitter feed shows boaters nearby catching the dramatic crash on video and then rushing to the aid of the 11 on board before the plane caught on fire. One person is in critical condition. BC wildfire update. We have 90 fires burning across this province, 43 considered out of control. There's been a number of new fires start on Vancouver Island, but the good news is crews are making good work on a number of them. There was a fire in Goldstream Provincial Park, most likely lightning caused due to the storm that rolled through last night. That was out of control earlier this morning, now being held by crews. It's quite small, well under a hectare in size. Another on the southern tip of Shawnigan Lake area, just west of that also under control, of actually being held, is the status right now. Two fires up island, still with the status, new fires of out of control, including that fire burning southwest of Wass that's consumed about 6 hectares of land at this point. A photo is circulating on social media, those giant orange cauliflower-like clouds. Those are called cumulus clouds. They're produced by a massive wildfire burning near Boston Bar. UBC Assistant Professor of Atmospheric Sciences Rachel White says the crazy fact is that when a wildfire gets so large, it can actually produce its own weather systems, and that can actually spawn more thunderstorms with lightning, creating more fires. So crews, of course, working on that. There are a number of highway closures. If you're on for a road trip this weekend, know that Highway 3, a portion of that remains closed between Hope Slide, Sunshine Valley area, close to Manning Park Lodge, and, of course, sections of Highway 1 also closed due to fires burning on both sides of the highway in two different sections. Of course, around Boston Bar is the most perilous. The Coquihalla remains open mostly through the southern interior. However, there's construction work, so expect delays. Centre BC recently appointing Mike Bernier as a new leader. You heard him on CFAX earlier this week. He says his party will give voters a more moderate choice.
14: The former BC Liberal cabinet minister says he returned to politics because of growing polarization in the province. Former Premier Christy Clark says voters are caught between what she calls BC's worst government and an unelectable conservative leader, arguing there is room for a centrist party. Now, independent MLA Eleanor Sturko says hundreds of thousands of voters are politically homeless, but Centre BC must build a strong organization supported by donations. Now, the BC Conservatives say the province's political culture and first-past-the-post electoral system reinforce a two-party divide. David Augustine, the Canadian Press.
2: And a day after it fined Google's parent company $1 billion for violating antitrust laws, the EU has decided that TikTok isn't also doing enough to protect kids.
15: The European Commission says TikTok is in violation of the EU's landmark Digital Services Act by exposing kids to cyberbullying, unwanted contact, and predatory behavior because it lets adults view the accounts of minors. TikTok will now have the chance to reply to the findings, but if its defense isn't strong enough, the EU could fine it up to 6% of the company's total annual revenue, estimated to be about $25 to $30 billion last year.
2: On your markets for the final trading day of the week, the TSX in the green, 235 points at 35,427. Our Canadian dollar holding at 71 cents U.S. Today's CFAX 1070 News poll. 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Windy along the Montefiore Strait, high 23, will feel like 27 with the humidity. Few clouds tonight, chance of showers then, a low 15. Cloudy tomorrow, and showers expected on Sunday.
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17: Hello, everybody. 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Hope you're buckled up in the car or sitting next to the radio at home or wherever you might be, because we've got a great show for you today before we get into the weekend, starting with the Friday Five.
3: The Friday Five.
17: And of course, no surprise this week because it has dominated the news. We're starting with new tariffs replacing old tariffs. It was a busy week on the tariff file. Yesterday afternoon, the United States announced a new round of tariffs on dozens of countries. These are to replace tariffs that Trump had imposed under a time-limited legal authority after the U.S. Supreme Court struck down his original global tariffs. For Canada, it means 10% duties on most goods, but with an exemption for products covered under CUSMA. The justification for this now new round of tariffs is under Section 301 of the U.S. Trade Act, which deals with unfair trading practices. Specifically, the U.S. is accusing countries, including Canada, of not doing enough to prevent forced labor in supply chains. Here's how U.S. Trade Representative Jameson Greer explained it in an interview with CNN.
18: Even if you're a country that probably doesn't have forced labor yourself, if you're allowing the import of goods made with forced labor, that makes it harder for my goods to compete because we're following labor rules in the U.S. We have labor unions. We have protections for our workers. And so we're trying to get every country to have the same kinds of protections we do to make sure that trade and forced labor isn't occurring so that our workers, our exporters, our companies don't have to compete against that on an unlevel playing field.
17: In a statement to CTV News, Canada-U.S. Trade Minister Dominic Leblanc said, Canada shares the United States' objective of ensuring goods produced with forced labor do not enter our supply chains. Leblanc also highlighted that the Carney government tabled legislation in the House of Commons last month with aims to strengthen protections. That's story number one. Story number two, premiers and the prime minister preach unity in Charlottetown. Prime Minister Mark Carney says everything is on the table to respond to the new threat of 50% U.S. tariffs by August 19th. Carney and Canada's premiers met in Charlottetown yesterday to talk trade strategy. Coming out of that meeting, all the leaders say they are united in a Team Canada tariff response, despite some disagreement around whether Canada should retaliate by restricting energy exports. Carney did not make any announcements about a specific response to the 50% tariff threat, but insisted all options are on the table.
19: Yes, we are intensifying our negotiations with the United States in pursuit of a comprehensive agreement that addresses all tariff-related sectors. In all circumstances, irrespective of the outcome of those negotiations, Canada will do whatever it takes to build our strength at home and to support Canadian families, workers, our farmers, our businesses.
17: Another story we're watching is housing, are the housing markets, and there's been a housing market update. New data from Statistics Canada released this morning shows housing prices in Canada are continuing to fall, but not as quickly as they did last month. This comes on the heels of a report from the CMHC that shows Canada is far from reaching its housing construction targets. Following this for us is CTV National News correspondent Kamal Karamali. Kamal, what does the Statistics Canada data tell us?
20: Yeah, so in a nutshell, you hit it on the nail on the head there, Tim, with the drop sort of not being as steep for the month of June as we did see earlier in the year. So the new housing price index numbers for June released this morning showing that continued drop in how much developers are charging for newly built homes. June showing a drop across the country of 0.1%. But you compare that to May of this year, and it was a slightly less steep decline compared to May that saw a 0.3% dropped. The overall trend this past year has shown a steady decline in what builders are charging to develop new homes, down nearly 3% compared to this time last year. So comparing June versus June of 2025. The snapshot across the country kind of shows that decline leveling out, although some builders are continuing to drop prices, others are feeling confident enough to start charging more. So BC, one of the provinces that is continuing to see one of the biggest drops in housing development prices at 0.4%. Quebec saw a decline of 0.1%. But what's interesting is Manitoba, Alberta, Ontario, all seeing increases in what developers are and builders are now charging for newly built homes. So they're feeling more confident in being able to charge more for these developments and are saying that, look, things are starting to level out a little bit. But, you know, affordability is still a big issue across the country, Tim. That's why a lot of buyers are still a little bit gun-shy in pulling the trigger on some of these homes. Many Canadians also waiting for those mortgage rates to drop. We know that they've been really volatile, right, and not really dropping to a level that buyers may feel comfortable pulling the trigger on some of the purchases. So still a lot of reasons why buyers are a little, once again, gun shy. And that means developers are and builders are generally charging less than they were a year ago. They have less pricing power. They may be offering discounts or incentives instead of raising sticker prices. So, long story short, prices for newly developed homes still declining, but not as much as they were earlier in the year or even a year ago.
17: And this is complemented with the CMHC report, which shows that we still have inventory issues in this country. Correct, Kamal?
20: Yeah, that's absolutely right. And that is really going to play a role in, how developers price a lot of their newly built homes. We know that builders still have more inventory than they can really get rid of right now. So that's why they're dropping some of the prices, but still not enough to really feed the population. So it's a really interesting contrast, and they aren't seeing enough demand to really build homes at the same rate, according to the latest numbers here. So it's a really interesting contrast that we're seeing here. Where this goes, economists caution that it may be too soon to call it a turnaround, but there are signs that the market may be starting to stabilize here.
17: All right. Well, that could be very good news, but we will continue to cover it. Kamal, appreciate the time. Thank you today.
20: Anytime. Have a great Friday. See you, Tim.
17: All right. Take care. That was Kamal Karamali, CTV News national correspondent. So we'll keep watching that housing story. It continues to be a big one. As is our next, the Gordie Howe Bridge. It opens on Monday, finally opening. There is a ceremony happening now on the Canadian side of the bridge with Canadian officials. There was a plan to have a joint opening ceremony with the Americans today, but it was canceled after Trump's new tariff threat. Ontario Premier Doug Ford and Minister Windsor Mayor Drew Dilkins are there today. Prime Minister Carney is not. The bridge opening has been marred with politics and controversy after the president blocked its scheduled opening last month. That forced Canada to cut a side deal to share half of the net toll revenue with the U.S. for 15 years before Canada coops the cost of constructing the bridge, recoups the cost of constructing the bridge, which we paid for. Prime Minister Carney faced criticism for comments he made in a CTV interview 2 weeks ago where he said the new deal would see Canada share revenue after debt servicing costs, which isn't the case. Yesterday, Carney addressed the confusion. He says he was referring to the original bridge deal, not the side deal, and that he could have done a better job of explaining himself.
19: There is an agreement in principle, which was published earlier this week, between Canada and the United States. And under that agreement, there is a sharing of net revenues after operating expenses, various other expenses, not including debt repayment. That's, I should have been clear, that's referred to in the Michigan agreement with respect to tolls. And, yeah, could I have explained it better on a Sunday morning at Stampede? Yeah, with a cowboy hat on? Yes, I couldn't explain it better.
17: That was Prime Minister Carney explaining his explanation. And the fifth story we're looking at, a big one too, the 50th anniversary of the 1976 Montreal Olympics. Canadian Olympic hero Greg Joy is going to join us later in the show to relive that experience. All of this coming up on the Graham Richardson Show. You're going to want to stand by for it all.
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9: Yes, we are intensifying our negotiations with the United States in pursuit of a comprehensive agreement that addresses all tariff-related sectors. In all circumstances, irrespective of the outcome of those negotiations, Canada will do whatever it takes to build our strength at home and to support Canadian families, workers, our farmers, our businesses.
10: That was Prime Minister Mark Carney. I am Tim Powers sitting in for Graham Richardson. Now it's time for the big conversation.
8: The big conversation.
10: I do like that that stinger. I hope my guest does, too. I'm delighted to have Diamond Eisinger. Diamond is a former special advisor in Canada-U.S. relations to the Trudeau government. And, Diamond, if you can't laugh these days, what can you do, right? Although Trump may tariff that like he's tariffing hockey sticks. Great to have you. Where to start? What is different from the time you were with Prime Minister Trudeau and with and dealing with President Trump and now in terms of approach? Is there anything that is obvious to you in terms of approach differences that may make it more difficult for Prime Minister Carney?
11: Well, everything and nothing simultaneously, which is probably the reality of all things in our world right now. We have, I would say, on both sides of the approach, so Canada to the United States and the United States to Canada, but maybe to start with Trump's approach vis-a-vis us, we have seen in Trump 2, the second administration, a emboldened president who has more knowledge of the tools at his disposal, at times fewer advisors who are willing to perhaps push back or temper some of his ambitions on some of these more unconventional strategies with partners around the world. So that part has changed, although fundamentally he is the same president. What's changed on the reverse end of Canada to the United States is, of course, the obvious. We have a new prime minister, although also a liberal one, Mark Carney. Mm-hmm. We have, in this last year plus, a broad strategy of non-retaliation, of wanting to be able to come to the table and have constructive adult conversations. But the reality is just that that ambition is not met with the same energy on the part of the U.S. So no matter how strategic and thoughtful and prepared and adult Canada is interested in being, we don't have a willing partner willing to sit at the table with us and do that while still imposing these additional threats or actions opposite us. Eventually something may need to shift.
10: And the shift may come from, if it does come from, doing, as the Prime Minister said, whatever it takes to build our strength at home. But

0: do you think that will exist, and what might that look like?
1: This week is probably premature for the Prime Minister to have immediately said, here's the exact plan. Realistically, there are so many mechanisms that need to be explored, a lot of logistical and procedural steps within Canada for any of the avenues that we might pursue, ranging from that civil, constructive conversation with the U.S., if they're willing to play ball, all the way to a range of retaliatory tariff options. So I think it makes sense that the Prime Minister was clear that nothing is off the table, that he is willing to explore all options, as I expect government will do in the days and weeks ahead. But to do so, they need additional info from industry. They need to speak to affected businesses and leaders across the country. They need to have more conversations with premiers, because this year's or this week's first minister's meetings were, you know, a broad conversation, but with a lot of scrutiny on them, perhaps some one-on-one, more focused conversations, and then devise a strategy from there while in tandem likely maintaining these conversations with the U.S. So trying to have conversations on one track, while also having prepared alternatives available should we get to or around August 19th, and the U.S. is proceeding as they stated.
0: How much is Canadian public opinion influencing the choices that the Prime Minister is weighing up? Because you will well know, that was true with Prime Minister Trudeau, there's not a lot of a love or like for Donald Trump in most of the country. What seems to be different, though, now, too, because you didn't have to deal with it, thankfully, to the same degree, there seems to be a desire just to hit back hard on the United States, but more particularly the president. So how would the Carney PMO, how would the Prime Minister go about weighing that with the economic reality, say, of perhaps managing energy exports, limiting energy exports?
1: Yeah, we're in an interesting position, of course, and the Government of Canada is having to look at what the general Canadian public is feeling. Obviously, both, let's be real, from a political or electoral perspective, but also just what's broadly acceptable. There are a lot of very smart people across Canada, whether they're involved in policymaking or everyday Canadians, who are saying this doesn't make sense. Why are we continuing to wish to work with these folks that take us for granted, that are willing to apply additional, you know, tariffs or exact more concessions from us? Realistically, though, the U.S. is and will likely remain a very significant partner of Canada. The nature of our trade, the amount of our goods that flow across the border to the U.S. But there has been also that significant work going on, really actually since even before Prime Minister Carney, under the final tenure of Prime Minister Trudeau, to figure out things like dismantling internal trade barriers, doing more business amongst ourselves, to control those things that we can control, in Prime Minister Carney's words. So between all that, I think it will be challenging, especially when, for example, one of the U.S.'s main concerns, at least one that they've highlighted, is the fact that provinces refuse to stock American booze on provincial liquor board shelves. But the general Canadian public, I think, is very content to continue not drinking Kentucky bourbon while this goes on. And so even if we do get to a resolution, even if in an imagined future scenario we have provinces that are actually, for whatever reason, willing to put booze back on the shelf, will Canadian consumers still be willing to purchase those? Will Canadian tourists still have the same travel patterns into the U.S.? It's not just a policy mechanism of an on-off switch. It's also the broad willingness and opinion of our whole country at this stage.
0: Diamond, some of the narrative around what we ought to do is focused on the midterm elections in November. Of course, the president is threatening that these new tariffs would come in place by August 19th. That means it'd be about 2 months, probably until, a little under 2 months, until Americans voted in November. How wise would it be, or how risky is it, to push back hard between now and November if these tariffs were to come forward and have that used by Donald Trump to his advantage?
1: Well, the U.S.'s own actions of imposing these proposed tariffs against Canada will have their own negative effect. The negative effect still remains to be measured, but on Americans themselves, their cost of living, their cost of goods is going to significantly increase. If there's a 50% tariff on a bunch of things from Canada, which is many U.S. states, top trading partner, top sender of things that people in that state use. So that's issue number one. But issue number two is if we impose a broad strategy of retaliation, which has been explored in the past. It was something done especially effectively back in 2018 when the Trudeau government had a long list of targeted products, some that at their face seemed a little bit strange. It was like, why are we possibly targeting X item? And it was because, as was later defined, these were products that were being produced or manufactured or harvested in certain politically sensitive U.S. congressional districts, other. And so those folks were feeling the heat locally and then speaking up to their decision makers, who were speaking up to President Trump. And eventually that resulted in the lifting of the then steel and aluminum tariff back in 2018. So clearly that approach has worked. Clearly something like right now, the liquor removal from some provincial shelves, that's worked because it's gotten the attention of the president to the extent that he is invoking this as a major concern because of the economic impact being felt. So it may be quite strategic to your point on the possible risk or political risk. I would say, I mean, I think Canada needs to proceed regardless without concern of what that means domestically in the United States for the president at this stage.
0: All right. We have to leave it there. Great chatting with you. Thank you for your time today. Diamond Eisinger is a former special advisor on Canada-U.S. relations to the Trudeau government. When we come back, we're going to talk to Tony Wakem, Premier of Newfoundland and Labrador, about this issue and about the First Minister's meeting that happened yesterday in Charlottetown. Back momentarily.
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4: 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Good morning, and Lisa Best. Investigators with the NTSB and the FAA beginning the search into the potential cause of that dramatic seaplane crash off the coast of Vancouver Island in the San Juan Islands yesterday that injured several people, prompting a major emergency response. The plane seen flying low and before crashing into some rocks on the edge of a small island and bursting into flames eventually, but not before everyone was rescued on board. ABC News aviation analyst John Nance says the fire came from after the hard impact.
5: Most likely what happened was the tanks were breached as the airplane augured in, and what you saw was an ignition point.
4: Luckily, nearby boaters who witnessed the crash rushed to the aid of the 11 on board, rescuing everyone before the plane caught on fire. One person is believed to be in critical condition. WestJet is offering customers set to fly ahead of a possible strike shortly by 4,400 flight attendants a chance to make one-time changes to their bookings without paying any fees.
6: The Canadian airline says the flexible travel policy applies to those planning to travel between July 30th and August 4th. WestJet flight attendants could go on strike as soon as August 2nd if they're unable to reach a new deal. The airline says talks with the union continue to progress and it's optimistic that it can reach an agreement. But it says it's committed to giving customers certainty, so it's offering them the flexibility to make travel decisions that best meet their needs. Brenda Molina Navidad, The Canadian Press.
4: The U.S. says it's hitting Canada and dozens of other countries with double-digit tariffs because they're not doing enough to fight forced labor, but not everyone is convinced. U.S. Trade Representative Jameson Greer announced the new duties yesterday, just hours before the different stopgap tariff authority was set to expire. Many observers say the rushed trade investigations into forced labor shows it's only a pretext, allowing the U.S. president to rebuild his tariff wall that continues around the U.S. And advocates have rallied at the Ministry of Labor in Toronto following a recent string of migrant farm workers' deaths. Organizers say the provincial government in Ontario is not doing enough to protect workers as temperatures rise and forest fires rage. Community members say farm workers are expected to sustain Canada's massive agricultural system, but they lack sufficient workplace protections. CFAX weather forecast, mainly sunny today. Winds west 50 near the Wanderfuga Strait this afternoon. The high 23 is going to feel like 27 with the humidity. Increasing cloud later this evening with a slight chance of overnight showers. Winds west 60 along the Strait, low 15. Cloudy tomorrow, breezy along the Strait, high 19. A good chance of rain on Sunday.
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0: Tim Power sitting in for Graham Richardson. Of course, the First Minister's meeting, the Council of Federations meeting has now concluded or have concluded in Charlottetown. Premiers, if they haven't already, are returning to their various provinces. Earlier today, on his way back to Newfoundland and Labrador, I was able to speak with Premier Tony Wakeham of Newfoundland and Labrador. Here's our conversation.
13: Premier Wakeham, great to have you with us today. You just went to your first in-person Council of the Federations meeting, the summer one, and first Minister's meeting in person in Prince Edward Island. The agenda for the meeting had originally been about a lot of normal interprovincial issues, and then Donald Trump intervened. Tell us, from your perspective and the perspective of fellow premiers, how much of the meeting ended up focusing on what Canada needs to do in response to the Trump tariff threats?
14: Well, clearly, as premiers, we certainly talked about that in our meeting, but it didn't dominate all of the discussion because we did have a call that day with the prime minister. And then, of course, yesterday we had an additional meeting with him as well. But the concern, there's a lot of provinces across our country that are seeing significant impacts of the U.S. tariffs. Newfoundland and Labrador has been fortunate so far. The Chinese tariffs are the ones that are causing us the most grief right now in our fishery issues. But there's a lot of discussion about uncertainty as well. And then, as you know, when you have provinces like Ontario, Quebec, Saskatchewan, BC, even New Brunswick that are having significant impacts on their industries because of these significant tariff issues. And, you know, I support all of the provinces and the efforts they're making and the challenges they're facing because, as I reminded them, it wasn't that long ago, back in the 90s, when Newfoundland and Labrador's cod fishery collapsed and we saw 20,000 people literally exit our province. So, you know, when you think about per capita wise and the impact that has now on a lot of industries, the auto industries, the forestry industry and others across the country, it's significant.
13: One of the things the premiers talked about, at least publicly, was the need for a comprehensive plan. Prime Minister says there is one being pulled together, that nothing is off the table. You had the opportunity to do a one-on-one meeting with Premier Smith yesterday. She had previously been pretty vocal that oil should not get on the table. Newfoundland and Labrador is an oil-producing province, an energy-producing province. Are you aligned with Premier Smith on that perspective?
14: I think we're all aligned because one of the challenges we have is how do we make sure that we keep our economy going as a country, but at the same time realizing that, you know, we just can't sit back and ignore all of these tariffs. One of the great things about Newfoundland and Labrador and our oil right now is 67% of it is being exported to other countries. and roughly 33 goes into the U.S. So we're in a little different position that way. Obviously, Alberta relies heavily on the exports into the U.S. or a significant amount of their oil goes into the U.S. But that's exactly what, you know, I'll give the Prime Minister credit, because it's not just about, you know, what are we going to do in reaction to the tariffs in terms of dealing with the U.S., getting a CUSMO renewal agreement in place. But it's almost like there's been a three-pronged approach, because while that's ongoing, the, you know, the government, the federal government's been out securing new investment, new opportunities, new deals with other countries. And then they're starting to invest in Canada, which is something that we've always talked about, and how we knock down those internal barriers. And so that's happening. And when you think about the opportunities that we have in our province, when we think about some of the big announcements that have already been made in relation to, you know, the oil and the pipelines and everything else. So I think there's tremendous opportunity here.
0: There had been some talk again in the early days of the Trump administration when the first set of tariffs were being levied, and that seems like a decade ago, but it wasn't that long ago, that perhaps the power supply to the U.S. ought to be thought about and the electricity turned off. Now, while Newfoundland and Labrador doesn't directly supply the U.S. with electricity, Quebec does, and of course a lot of that power comes from Churchill Falls. Has that entered the discussion? What's Newfoundland's view on that, Premier Wakeham?
14: Again, it's something that, you know, when we talk about, we look at all the options. In our case, as you said, we do sell on the spot market some of our power into the U.S., but we're not what I would call a consistent supplier in terms of having a contract. Like New Brunswick, for example, sells mm-hmm. power into the U.S., but at the same time, I think that when the Prime Minister is looking at all options, we will be part of what the Team Canada approach, and we'll wait and see what the outcome is.
0: You got a lot of questions at the First Minister's meetings, you and Premier Frechette from Quebec, about what may be or may not be happening around a new arrangement on Churchill Falls. Premier Frechette seems very bullish that something is coming soon. She, of course, has an election coming in the fall. You've been more cautious. How should we read the slightly different messages from both premiers?
14: Well, I think for me, it's, as I have always said, I'm not confined to any kind of deadline. I have said there are things that we need to get for the province of Newfoundland and Labrador. We did an independent review. They came up with a series of recommendations. We've been using that as the framework for any new agreement, and we continue to do that. And that's, you know, in my case, the negotiating teams are still at the table. Progress is being made. But you know, until we get to a point where I think we've got the value that we're seeking, that the transmission that we're seeking, and the power that we're seeking, because it can't simply be about how much can we get for selling our power. It has to start and talk about how can we use that power to develop our own industry? So that is part of the equation here. And what do we actually need in order to be able to do that? So I am very pleased with how the negotiations are going, but, you know, I remain optimistic, but I'm not prepared to turn around and say that there's something imminent going to happen until we see where we are with our negotiation teams.
0: It was interesting yesterday, I believe it was, New Brunswick, Prince Edward Island, and Nova Scotia, along with the federal government, announced a new arrangement on the transmission and distribution of electricity. Many people noted the absence of Newfoundland and Labrador from that particular agreement. What can you say about that, and why Newfoundland and Labrador may not have been, was not part of that that announcement?
14: Well, right now we're working on our agreements, you know, the Upper Churchill contract and the opportunities for improved electricity, more electricity from our grid up there. We also are looking at the Labrador West transmission, and we're also looking at how we can do upgrades to the Maritime Link to be actually able to export even more electricity over that line. So those are the focal things we're focused on right now.
0: Before I let you go, it was only last week, I believe it was, there was a significant
13: aerospace military conference in Marine Surveillance Conference in Newfoundland and Labrador. And your government had previously said, and kicked it up a little bit last week, that Newfoundland and Labrador wants to get into the defense game in a bigger way. Were you able to have a discussion with the Prime Minister about that, or talk about that further at the meetings in Charlottetown?
14: We didn't get into the specifics of that particular defense strategy, but we've had further conversations with other ministers about that. We've certainly made our case. And what's interesting, Tim, there's an extreme interest in our what we have to offer, the facilities that we have, our strategic location and our workforce. And I believe there's a real opportunity for Newfoundland and Labrador here to be part of the of that defense strategy. And certainly we have everything that Canada needs.
13: Yeah, and certainly if you go back in history, anybody who is not from where you and I are from may not know that in 1941, Newfoundland did a significant agreement then as part of the British Empire with the United States. And in your community of Stephenville is one of those bases, old bases that was there as part of that historic agreement. So geographically, it is a valid point to make. Premier Wakeham, we'll leave it there. Appreciate the time today.
14: Thanks, Tim.
13: That, of course, was Premier Tony Wakeham of Newfoundland and Labrador on his way back from the First Minister's meeting in Charlottetown. When we come back, you're definitely going to want to hang around for this. We have been talking about the 50th anniversary of the Montreal Olympic Games. One of the heroes of those games, one of Canada's first sports heroes, Greg Joy, is going to join us after the break to talk about his memorable high jump in Montreal. Stand by for that.
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0: Tim Powers sitting in for Graham. And as we did last week, we're going to continue looking back at the Montreal Olympics in 1976. It's the 50th anniversary, and it was a seminal moment in Canadian sports. But one day really stood out. The final full day of competition at Montreal 1976, Canada had yet to win a gold medal. And Greg Joy was the nation's last hope. In the men's high jump final, Joy found himself in the hunt for an Olympic title as driving rain poured down onto the high jump apron. When 20-year-old Joy cleared 2.23 meters, or 7 feet 4 inches, he had beaten world record holder American Dwight Stones, who had no love lost with the Canadian fans. The home crowd of 70,000 went crazy. Let's have a listen. As you heard that enthusiasm from the crowd, they knew that Joy had the silver for sure and still had a chance at gold, which Joy had predicted would be won with a 2.25 meter jump. Joy unfortunately didn't get 2.25 meters and won the silver medal. Still becoming a national hero, it was Canada's first Olympic high jump medal since Duncan McNaughton's gold in Los Angeles in 1932. The moment reverberated with Canadians and was immortalized in CBC's O Canada Nightly signing off, leading Joy to say, "Every day of my life someone mentions that jump and I finished second." Greg went on to carry the flag at the closing ceremony, and I am delighted to have him with us today. Greg, my friend, today again we're talking about it. How are you, and how is it to be in the midst of this 50th anniversary celebration?
6: Hiya, Tim. Remember we were in Montreal a couple of months ago?
0: Yep.
6: And I got sick and tired of hearing my name? Yes.
0: Well, I'm sorry. You got to hear it now for at least for the next 8 minutes. But and Greg's right. We were together at the Canadian Olympic Committee meetings in Montreal, and Greg was very gracious about sharing and resharing the story of this particular event and the moment that it was. But Greg, take us back. then to that day. I'm going to ask for your indulgence one more time. You know, the gold medal is the thing everybody is always looking for from any country. Here you are. You have a real shot at it. You beat Stones. I mean, what was that moment like, knowing that maybe if your Polish friend and fellow competitor Jacek Wesolo hadn't have gotten it, you would have gotten the gold? But it didn't matter. Canadians have loved you ever since.
6: It was an interesting time, because when I got the silver, I was so gratified to have captured a medal.
0: Yeah.
6: And then being so close to the gold, it was both thrilling and disappointing at the same time, I guess you could say. You know, to be the best of the rest is not a great title. But I went in there with high hopes. I'd prepared very, very well. I'd even wet down the high jump fan in El Paso before I left to see, just to make sure I was prepared to jump in the rain. You know, took all the steps possible, and got very close. But, you know, the reaction from the Canadian public was just overwhelming and positive, and certainly has lasted my lifetime now.
0: Did you appreciate at the time how big a deal it would become? Because you and I are of a certain generation where in that sign-off, that O Canada sign-off, that was a big deal. And the fact that you were there, you were part of an NFB film, did you ever have a sense at that time, after you cleared the bar at 2.23, that this would be such an iconic Canadian moment? Not just a Greg Joy moment, but a Canadian moment.
6: Not a clue. You know, when I left Montreal, carried the flag in closing ceremonies, left next morning, I'm getting on the plane, and the steward comes up and says, the pilot wants to see you, and I'm thinking, what did I do wrong? And I sat in the cockpit across Canada, and it was kind of like, oh, this is different. And then I got back to Vancouver and hitchhiked home because my parents were in Regina. So it was something I never, to this day, can't not conceptualize the impact that people continually tell me it had at that time, because I was second, and that's my reality. But well, I know
0: first in all of our hearts, though. Legitimately, we're first in all of our hearts.
6: I do know that, you know, from the years and years and years of that moment being mentioned and the stories I hear from people. When we were in Montreal, one of the reporters told me when he was 8 years old, he was Greg Joy because he was high jumping onto his parents' bed. You know, you hear these stories and go, wow, it really was one of those moments that just captured the imagination. It's like Paul Henderson's goal, I guess,
0: yeah,
6: in the Canada series, Canada-Russia series. Yeah.
0: And I think I said this to Tricia Smith last week. Love your opinion on it. I mean, the Montreal Olympics were the first time the globe really got to see Canada and all that we had to offer from a sport perspective. But it became so much more than that. Was Montreal like that for you after you had time to let it sink in?
6: I went back quite a bit, but again, I didn't fathom what had happened. It was very difficult to understand. I was living in the States. That was one thing. So I got away from it. And when I come back, it was, you know, interviews and all the things that go along with, you know, having been successful at the Olympics. But it never really sunk in. It took years and years and years, mm-hmm, to kind of understand that moment, because I was the actor. I wasn't watching. So,
0: yeah.
6: But I'll tell you, when we were in Montreal, my daughter and I went to the Olympic Stadium. And it was the first time we'd been there in years and years and years and years. And last time she was there, I think she was two, so she wouldn't remember. And they played the jump for her on, you know, on a video screen, and she was in tears because she hadn't seen it. She'd seen it on O Canada, but she hadn't seen it with the audio of the silence of the stadium and the eruption of the stadium. And it was interesting to see my own daughter, who knows what's happened her entire life, have a reaction like that. So even in the family, it's the moment's out of proportion, I guess.
0: And the most lovely thing about your family is you're not necessarily the most accomplished Olympian in your family because, of course, you're married to the wonderful Sue Holloway, a dual Olympian in winter and summer. I mean, you have such an impressive household. Greg, we got about a minute. What is the next week going to be like? Because we're coming up to the 50th anniversary of the jump.
6: Well, going to Montreal on Thursday next week and doing a couple events with Nadia Comaneci, which is thrilling. She's such a lovely lady. And we haven't seen each other in a while. And Trish is going to be there, and there's going to be a concert. So it's going to be, a fairly large celebration of the history and the anniversary of the Montreal Olympics. So I'm thrilled to be able to be back there and celebrate.
0: Gotta leave it there, my friend. I'm sorry to cut you off. We look forward to that next week. Good to talk to you.
6: Take care, Ben. Tim.
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12: Good morning, I'm Lisa Best with your CFAX 1070 News to 10 o'clock. Investigators with the National Transportation Safety Board and FAA are searching for the potential cause of that dramatic seaplane crash off the coast of southern Vancouver Island in the San Juan Islands yesterday. Happened late afternoon. Several people were injured, 11 on board, and that prompted a major emergency response. At least 8 different units responding.
14: The plane skimming low over the water before heading straight into the rocky shoreline. That smoking De Havilland Otter seaplane disabled on the rocks.
21: Just stay there!
14: Its nose in the air as passengers race to escape the cabin, climbing to safety. Authorities say the 10 passengers on board and the pilot all survived, but several were hurt, including one person now in critical condition.
12: 12 different agencies responded to that crash, including numerous ones from the U.S. Coast Guard, U.S. Navy Air Station on Whidbey Island, and the B.C. Air Ambulance, as well as the Orcas Fire and Rescue. Boaters in the area that actually witnessed the crash were the first on scene, rescuing the 11 on board before the plane caught on fire. Canada's premiers are presenting a united front behind the Prime Minister in the wake of the tariff fires following yesterday's meeting to determine how the government's going to respond to the latest threats from the U.S. So far, Mark Carney says he won't commit any major plans or retaliatory measures until we know for sure what we're dealing with. CTV News Chief Political Correspondent with CFAX host Vashi Capellos says depending on how next week unfolds, it could lead to some disagreements between the provinces.
22: Certainly both Premier Scott Moe in Saskatchewan and especially Premier Danielle Smith in Alberta have expressed a huge amount of hesitance, if not opposition, to the prospect of oil or potash being used in that kind of exchange. If, in fact, in 26 days, the Prime Minister has to retaliate or decides to retaliate, I'm not sure that unity exists in the same fashion.
12: The U.S. also put new tariffs on Canada and dozens of other countries late yesterday related to enforcing a ban on forced labor. Mark Carney said those levies were not unexpected. Well, speaking of actual fires, there's 90 fires burning across our province as of this hour. We've had about 15 starts in the last 24 hours, many of those due to the thunder and lightning that rolled over Vancouver Island and the mainland. 44 fires considered out of control. That includes 3 fires on Vancouver Island. A look at the BC Wildfire Dashboard shows 3 out of control fires burning up island, northern parts of Vancouver Island, but they're very small. One is about 6 hectares in size, the other 2 well under a hectare. There are 2 fires burning close to Victoria, one just off Shaunigan Lake, and the other one, Goldstream Provincial Park. Those are both considered being held after earlier listed as out of control. And 2 fires, one near Port Alberta and one further up island in the wilderness, are both considered under control. If you're taking a road trip this weekend, you should know that parts of Highway 1 and Highway 3 on the mainland are closed due to major out-of-control fires along those routes. A bridge over troubled water? It's out east. Canadian officials are holding an announcement this morning to celebrate the opening of the new Gordie Howe Bridge. The announcement is being somewhat overshadowed by the trade tensions with the U.S. We have uninvited the U.S. to this meeting. Officials say here at home, the bridge is set to open to the public as planned on Monday. And another day, another recall, the latest involving well over 500,000 Ford Broncos. There's a problem with wiring. The casing on the wiring may not be as fortified as expected, and that could lead to a fire. So you may get a notice if you're driving one of these vehicles stateside or in Canada. On your markets for the final trading day of the week, the TSX is currently in the green, 206 points at 35,399. The Dow Jones up 272 at 51,983. And our Canadian dollar is holding at 71 cents US. 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Do you agree with BC's continued ban on American alcohol sales at government-run liquor stores? You can vote now at CFAX1070.com or also on the iHeartRadio app. Your forecast calls for a mix of sun and cloud today. West winds 50 along the Montefiore Strait, a high 23. It's going to feel like 27 with the humidity.
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1: Welcome back. Tim Powers sitting in for Graham today. One of the things we've heard a lot about when it comes to Canada-U.S. trade issues is dairy farming and the desire of the Americans to have a bigger presence in the Canadian market. And that is very concerning for people who are there already and earn their living in the Canadian farming market, particularly the dairy market. Joining us to talk about why that is the case, what the market looks like today, and maybe explain supply management for those who don't know, delighted to have David Weens. David is the president of the Dairy Farmers of Canada, and he himself is a dairy farmer in Manitoba. David, great to have you today. How are you doing?
2: Thanks, Tim. Happy to be here today. We're all a bit concerned about this trade agreement. I mean, on the farm, we're having a rainy day today, so it allows me to be inside. But it's the broader issues that are certainly a concern for myself as a farmer.
1: So maybe let's start with the basic. And again, I'm sorry to ask you to do this because you understand it well. But for our audience, we have a supply managed system among dairy farmers. Explain what that is and why that is a good system from your perspective.
2: Yeah, so supply management basically means having a steady supply of key foods like milk, eggs, and poultry that is produced in Canada and, of course, is there for consumers when they want it. Our supply management is, and of course, the dairy sector is a part of it, is a very resilient and stable domestic food supply system. Really, that's what it comes down to. So it does provide stable supply of key foods like dairy, poultry, and eggs for Canadians. And it also fosters thriving rural communities and family farms and strengthens food sovereignty, which is a huge concern, especially with all the instability that we see all around us, especially on the world stage. And so, so it is that ability to have domestically produced food for Canadians and you know the kind of food that they want. So we certainly respond to the demands of Canadians.
1: The opponents of supply management in Canada and many in America argue that if the market were to open up, there would be more goods. Those goods would be cheaper. So two things on that. Well, three, actually. What does the market actually look like now, David? Are there American dairy products in Canada that are readily available to consumers?
2: Well, first of all, through the CUSMA agreement, there was a percentage of our market that comes in that is filled by American dairy products.
1: Okay.
2: And I just want to clarify something, and that is what people often get wrong about supply management. Mm-hmm. And I guess it comes down to the premise of that thought or that question. Really, there's a lot of factors at play when it comes to retail prices for any good. But what data shows about dairy prices is that they are actually more stable than many other food categories and more competitive internationally than people realize. So, for example, over the past number of years, like let's say if we look at 2025, for example, the inflation rate in, like with dairy, was at 2.1%, and the overall food category was at 3.2%. And the other part of it is that Canadian retail prices are actually similar to the average national U.S. retail price. So in 2025, the average retail price for yogurt and cheese and butter were similar or actually lower in Canada than in the U.S., and that is actually without accounting for the production subsidies that consumers pay in the U.S., which help to fund, which they fund through their taxes. So in that sense, they not only pay for their dairy products at retail, but they're also helping to pay for that through production subsidies. And, of course, in Canada, we don't get those production subsidies.
1: So if the market were to open up, could what would happen to you and to your members? What kind of threat does that represent to those rural communities, to the farms that you have mentioned?
2: Well, yeah, I wouldn't, you know, I mean, I'm not going to speculate on what comes out of this CUSMA agreement. We know that the government, federal government and the provincial governments do support supply management and are firmly behind dairy. But, you know, when you think of it, Canada is one tenth the size of the U.S. in terms of dairy. And so, you know, which somewhat mirrors the population on both sides of the border. So the state of Wisconsin produces more milk than all of Canada produces. And so, so that is one thing to bear in mind here as well, that, you know, three of the largest producing dairy states in the U.S. border Canada. So that, okay. So, you know, it would be, considering, you know, considering how that would result in milk, you know, coming across the border, it would be very difficult. Well, put it this way, it would be very difficult for myself as a dairy farmer to compete against the U.S. Treasury.
1: Yeah, it sounds like, based on the way you're describing it, there would be almost a swamping of the market if there were a full opening. And again, these are just hypotheticals. Nobody is suggesting that will happen, but I think it's helpful for the audience to understand what the competition across the border looks like. Is there any opportunity, though, Davis, if there were a broader market opening for Canadian dairy farmers in the U.S.?
2: Again, as I said earlier, you know, it's difficult to compete against the U.S. Treasury when you're competing against dairy production that receives, you know, subsidies through programs that simply aren't available to us. It certainly is not an even playing field. But our focus has always been on the domestic Canadian market. So we take great pride in being able to produce milk according to, you know, the high national standards that we have in Canada, which are really among the highest standards in the world, and it's produced to the values that Canadians have, you know, expect of their food. So that will continue to be our focus. And of course, we're very proud of being able to do this for Canadians.
1: I want to ask, is there an argument here? And you're making it to me, though you haven't used the word, but when I hear you speaking, David, I hear you arguing probably very fairly that this is a national food security issue. Is that a fair way to interpret part of what you're saying about supply management?
2: It absolutely contributes to you know, food security and food sovereignty, and we know from past experiences, like when you run into difficulties, and, you know, I think of, you know, a few years ago when we had COVID and we were you know, the government was trying to access supplies, you know, from outside the country, they were suddenly not available or they were very difficult to get, and so with having an important, you know, so supply management really becomes an important tool to help achieve food security and food sovereignty. And we know too from, you know, that, you know, 9 in 10 Canadians want to have as much control as possible over their own food supply, and which makes a lot of sense. So that's why it is important to continue to produce, you know, milk for the domestic market. To have that kind of security for Canadians.
1: All right. Well, David, appreciate the time. I know the sun always usually shines in Manitoba, so hopefully the rain will abate. You can get back outside. Thank you for making time for us and helping us understand supply management and the importance of it from the perspective of somebody who is a dairy farmer. Thank you, David.
2: Thanks, Tim.
1: All right, when we come back, there's a blood shortage in Canada. We're going to talk about that.
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1: Tim Power sitting in for Graham. In case you didn't know, there's an urgent need for blood donation. Canadian Blood Service is calling on eligible people across Canada to book a national donation appointment after the blood supply declined by nearly 20% since the 1st of June. They now have limited days on hand of several blood types, which is not sustainable for patient care. While a seasonal decline is expected during the summer months and factored into planning, appointment bookings have fallen well below typical summer patterns. Donors of all blood types are needed now to help replenish the blood supply and keep pace with hospital demands. To talk about this pressing and important issue, pleased to have Ryan Adams. Ryan is the Director of Development and Recruitment at Canada Blood Services. Ryan, how are we in this place? For those of us who don't understand how the blood supply system works, it is pointed out that it does decline in summer, but down by nearly 20%. That seems like a lot. How did we get here? How does this happen?
2: Dan, thanks so much for having me. Yes, we are at a critical moment for the organization. So Canadian Blood Services, we manage a national infrastructure to support the healthcare system, right? So whether you donate blood in Victoria or Newfoundland or everywhere in between, the blood then gets matched with a patient who needs it at any other part of the country. And so as doing so, that inventory that we manage is quite complex. As you said, summer months are challenging for us, right? It's great weather. People go on vacation. Routines change. So we plan for that. We plan for a bit of a drop in appointments and inventory over the summer. But over the last several weeks since June 1st, the decline has been quite significant. And that's why we're putting out the call to Canadians right now. We need to address that 20% drop.
1: So that drop, as far as you know, is not because there is a new disease or a new medical threats that are emerging, but rather the fact that donors aren't in the same abundance that they once were in the summer, and it's more acute this year, right?
2: Yeah, exactly, Tim. So what we're seeing is hospital need and patient need is remaining pretty consistent. And again, what we plan for, the drop is on the donor side of Canadians all across this country, like walking into one of our donor centers, booking an appointment and giving. And so that's what we're trying to work through right now.
1: I can't remember if it was you I spoke to, Ryan, or somebody else from Blood Services, but you have had some really clever marketing campaigns, particularly marketing campaigns focused on younger people. Are those campaigns also ramping up now, or do you save that more for the fall when more people are engaged? Because I remember seeing a lot of Blood Service ads around sporting events, around big things that have live audiences. How are you hoping to campaign now, and what are you doing on from a campaign perspective?
2: Yeah, I'm glad our ads are working and you're seeing them. Yes. So we run different campaigns throughout the year, right? Trying to tie into seasonal moments, what makes sense at the time. So to your point, in the fall, we speak to young people, right? To young Canadians, folks in university in their last year of high school, about the opportunity to get engaged with Canadian Blood Services and make that first donation. In the winter, we run campaigns sort of talking about the winter blues, right? In the sense of pride and community you can feel by donating and getting into that. In the summer, the conversation really is about how important it is 365 days to give blood. And so to give a pretty tactical or tangible

0: tangible example for you is we're coming up on August long weekend, right? Folks yep. are leaving town. They're getting out of the city. Their routines are changing, but August long weekend is a really challenging time for the hospital network. It's one of those peak moments in terms of emergency care and urgent and trauma care. And so the reality is that that time point in time, hospitals need blood at a quite significant rate. And so we need Canadians to understand that, to understand the importance and time-bound nature of that, and make sure that leading up to August long and then coming out of August long, folks are rolling up their sleeves and joining Canada's Lifeline.
1: Yeah, when you say roll up your sleeves, you really do mean it, because you can't really
0: yeah. I do, yeah.
1: One of the things I think is still a challenge, and maybe it's just me. That said, I've had to have three different blood tests in the last 3 weeks. I mean, you've taken so much blood out of me, Ryan, I can probably fill the bank, but it went to a lab, unfortunately. It didn't go yeah. to blood services. But there are still people who are hesitant to give blood, who may not like needles, who may not like the idea of, you know, having the blood taken out of them and not feeling great. How do you appeal, particularly to potential new donors who may be skittish for very legitimate reasons?
0: Yeah, 100%. And you're spot on, right? Those are legitimate reasons. I think the thing I always say to folks who are considering their first donation is to come into one of our donor centers and meet the amazing staff that we have, right? These are folks who do this every single day. It is entirely safe. And when you walk through our doors and you see other folks, like-minded Canadians from different backgrounds sitting in chairs next to you, you feel something powerful, right? You feel a sense of community, of giving back, frankly, a little bit of like patriotism too, right? This is Canadians helping Canadians. And so I think that's my call to action. And what I say to folks who are considering donors is like, walk through that door. It's not scary once you get through that door. And we make sure you're comfortable. We feed you snacks and we make sure you have a great experience. And so that's usually what I say, Tim, to folks who are considering donating.
1: Are you worried this may become a permanent challenge? As you say, you do your summer planning, but this summer has been a bit different. Is this an anomaly, Ryan, or is this a new pattern and may change the way you need to look at how you encourage blood donation?
0: Yeah, that's a really important and big question. I think what I wake up every single day thinking about and my team across the country wakes up thinking about is making sure that that is not the case, right? Is encouraging folks to not only consider donating, but understanding the vital and critical role they play by donating, supporting Canada's healthcare system. And so, yes, we think this is an anomaly. We are doing everything in our power at Canadian Blood Services to make it easier than ever for folks to donate, to book an appointment. We're adding hours. We're extending appointment availability across all of our locations. We're accepting walk-ins. We're trying to make this as easy and inviting as possible for folks to make sure that this is an anomaly and that this isn't the new norm, because frankly, our healthcare system relies on a vibrant and replenished blood system, right? And so that's our responsibility. That's my responsibility. And that's why we're having this conversation, really.
1: Yeah, I don't want to close the conversation with dark clouds because we need sunshine this summer. But what happens if you can't close the gap here? What does that actually mean in terms of practical medical services for people?
0: Yeah, so if we can't turn this around, so we have a national system, right? So that'll help ensure that the right blood products get to the right patients across the countries. Hospitals need to manage that inventory carefully, and they prioritize that based on patient needs. So that's why that partnership that Canadian Blood Services has with transfusion doctors across the country and with hospitals across the country to manage every single bag of blood is so critical. So the flip side of that, it's like, we know we can turn this around quickly, right? Blood has a shelf life of 42 days, which means it gets used very quickly. So if someone comes in and donates, wow, that's getting into a patient's arm very quickly. Like, you're saving or improving a life very quickly. So we can turn this around. And so what that means is that hospitals are going to have to manage that inventory carefully, prioritize based on patient need. To be clear, we're still meeting patient need today, but we just need to buck this trend.
1: Okay. Well, I hope you being on here helps do that. Get those ads up again. We're getting into that big fall sports season. I'm sure we will rightly see many ads from Blood Services. Ryan, thanks for the time. Good luck with this.
0: Hey, Tim, thank you so much for having us.
1: All right. That is Ryan Adams, Director of Development and Recruitment at Canada Blood Services. Help if you can and are comfortable. Now, you're going to want to stay tuned for our next guest. The most entertaining conversation I've had all week is with our next guest, who wrote a book about she and her sister hitchhiking across Newfoundland. You're going to want to hear Bernadette Shea and the stories she has to tell. Back in a moment here on the Graham Richards Show.
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4: Good morning, I'm Lisa Best with your CFAX 1070 news to 10:30. Public servants have just hours left to apply for the federal government's early retirement program. The deadline is noon.
5: The Treasury Board website says more than 9,100 applications had been received as of Tuesday, though final numbers aren't expected until at least next week. The federal government launched the program as part of its plan to cut the number of public servants. In December, it began sending letters with information on the program to about 68,000 public servants who may be eligible.
4: Correction there, the deadline is midnight tonight for Pacific time. Employees as young as 50, at least 10 years of employment, at least 2 years of pensionable service are eligible to apply, and if approved, will be able to retire with immediate pension based on years of service without penalty for leaving early. Investigators with the National Transportation Safety Board, the FAA, are searching for the cause of that seaplane crash off Washington State coast, off our waters, yesterday in the San Juan Islands. Several people injured, and it prompted a major emergency response. 12 different agencies, rescue agencies locally and from Washington State responded to that collision. But it was boaters nearby that helped rescue the 11 on board first. The plane seen flying low before crash landing and bursting into flames after hitting the rocks hard. That's something ABC News aviation analyst John Nance says came as a hard impact.
6: Most likely what happened was the tanks were breached as the airplane augured in. And what you saw was an ignition point.
4: 11 people on board, one critically injured. With the recent spate of rare thunderstorm activity across Greater Victoria, it's a good time to revisit how to stay safe when a storm happens. Remember the rule: when the thunder roars, go indoors. While inside, stay away from windows, doors, porches, and concrete floors. Also, avoid using corded phones, computers, or anything you have to plug in electronically. Avoid plumbing, sinks, baths, and faucets. Metal pipes conduct electricity, and they ask you to wait 30 minutes after the last rumble before you actually head outside. If you are stuck outside, say in a golf course or you're fishing, try to avoid open spaces. Lay low. Don't be around tall, isolated trees and not a body of water. Never shelter in open spaces like pavilions, gazebos, or tents in the open. A hardtop metal vehicle with the windows rolled up provides very good shelter in a thunderstorm. Your CFAX forecast, you won't have to worry about that today. Mainly sunny, winds west 50 along the Juan de Fuca Strait, a high 23. Will feel like 27 with the humidity. Increasing cloud tonight, chance of overnight showers. Winds west 60, low 15. Cloudy tomorrow, breezy along the Strait, high 19. Looks like showers on Sunday, high 18.
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1: Well, you're going to get noise and conversation here because this is one of the most fun conversations I've had once already this week. And I'm, of course, Tim Powers, sitting in for Graham. And I am going to tell you a story with the help of one of the participants of two sisters who in 2012, at the age of 60 and 72, decided, you know what? We want to hitchhike across Newfoundland. One was in Glace Bay. One was in Northern Ontario. They got the idea in their head. And they did it, and their journey is now a book. The book's called Thumb in the Rock, A Newfoundland Hitchhiking Odyssey. And delighted again to speak to Bernadette Shea. Bernadette was one of the two sisters. Her sister Dolly was the other participant. Bernadette, I'm still happy and thrilled we got to talk on VOCM in Newfoundland. Now we're talking to the national audience. Tell everybody how this came about, how you and Dolly decided, you know what, let's hitchhike across Newfoundland.
14: Okay. I had been to Newfoundland five times, four times with other people and once on my own, and loved it every time. And my sister Dolly kept saying, you know, when are we going to do this together? I've never been to Newfoundland. We've got to make a trip. But life is busy. I kept putting her off, and it never happens till I had the CBC on one night listening to As It Happens, and they were talking about a woman, a nurse in Halifax who picked up an elderly woman, 82, and she was trying to get to the airport. It was her bucket wish dream to hitchhike across Canada from Vancouver to Halifax. And I'm thinking, oh my God, if one old woman like that could hitchhike from Vancouver to Halifax, Dolly and I could hitchhike Newfoundland. So I just stopped. I dried my hands because I was washing dishes. I ran to the phone on the wall. I loved that phone because I always knew exactly where it was. Unlike my phone today. And I called her. I said, Dom, do you still want to go to Newfoundland? She said, yes, and I'm not getting any younger. When can we go? And I said, can you be here in 4 days? I picked her up at the Halifax airport 4 days later, and we had no money, no plan, no reservation, but we were going to do this. And we did.
1: So anybody who knows, you either fly or take the ferry to Newfoundland. Now, if I remember, you guys took the ferry. So tell us about how getting to the ferry and beginning the journey. How did that all come about?
14: Well, we drove in my little car, and my husband Brian was a tough nut to crack. He didn't think it was a good idea. He didn't think this was a great idea. It took a lot for me to finally get his blessing. And when I did, boy, he was on board with a lot of great ideas. But anyway, we did drive and parked the car at the ferry, and we just walked on. And I don't even know if they charged us anything. It might have been $25 or $30. We just walked on with a bare guitar in my hand because my guitar case was really heavy, and I knew I didn't want to lug that around for 2 weeks. So I had a bare guitar in my hand and a grocery buggy we pulled behind us, and I knew that I'd find a guitar case, the kind you put on your back, you know, the cloth ones that was easy to carry. And we got our first ride off that boat, and the guy took me home to his house. He ran down his basement steps and said, this is exactly the guitar case you need. So we got our ride and a guitar case right off the bat. I'm really reducing it down to nothing, but these two people were pivotal in setting the stage for what was about to become. It was just amazing.
1: So you get the guitar case. You get. So how did you go about doing it? Did you do what most people think when you think hitchhiking? You go up on the side of the road and you put your thumbs out. Now I don't want to be unkind here.
14: I made a sign. It said St. Okay. John's. But I didn't know how to spell St. John's. People just thought we were going to New Brunswick. I put S-A-I-N-T, John's, and then a thumb. And we got a lot of funny looks, but finally someone said, Bernadette, that's not how you spell St. John. So anyway, but we were an oddity on the side of the road. We really were something to see. Two old ladies with gray hair, the guitar on my back, a little girl shoe buggy filled with all the things we thought we might need for 2 weeks. And there wasn't much. But you know what? We depended on the kindness of strangers, and boy, it was a mini come from away. And I hadn't made that connection until I decided to write the book 12 years later. When I talked about this story, and this lady said to me, Bernadette, you've got a come away story, come from away story. I said, you think? And she said, yes, you do. Instead of, I don't know, 30 planes and thousands, hundreds of people, it's just the two of you on the side of the road, but the response is the same. The outpouring of love and kindness and fun was exactly the same.
1: I know we talked about this earlier in the week, and the book has some great stories, but what are some of the most memorable rides you got when you were in Newfoundland?
14: Okay, I made a little list here because I knew you were calling. We didn't know everybody's name, or if we did, we forgot them, and Dolly gave everybody a nickname. So we met these two girls. They stopped and picked us up, and we called them the Goose Cove Girls. That's outside of St. Anthony's, I believe, the Goose Cove.
1: Yes.
14: They were flying in from out west. They worked in Fort McMurray, picked up their parked car, and then they saw us and they picked us up. They were two sisters like us, 12 years apart in age like us, and they were so great. But the car stopped, and so she reaches over. The driver says, can you play that thing? I said, the guitar? She said, yes. I had an audition on the side of the road. Two songs before she said, come on in, jump in. And my husband said, you know, that's going to be a nuisance. You're never going to get a ride with that guitar. I couldn't wait to get home and tell him this one. So we got we passed the audition. But the next thing she did, well, the last thing she did, she looked down at my feet and said, you haven't got any socks on. I said, no. We've been sleeping in the woods every afternoon. We had an old yoga mat wrapped around the buggy. And we had this old yoga mat. We'd jump over the guardrails and go down in the woods and find a spot and we'd have a nap. And my feet were really hot and sweaty in my old sneakers, and I hung my socks on a branch on the tree. And when we were getting up to go back on the road, I forgot my socks, and it was the last pair of socks I had. So she said, you got no socks? I said, no. So she stopped the car. She got out. She took the shoes off her feet and the socks off her feet and gave me her socks. And I thought, you know, we've all heard that guy was so nice. He'd give you the shirt off his back. Well, this just brought it up to a whole other level, the Newfoundland level. They'll stop at the side of the road and give you the socks off their feet. So,
1: well, and take you in as they did you and Dolly. Now, I didn't know this until we talked earlier in the week, but unbeknownst to you at the time, Dolly had a bit of a deadline, and she had booked some airline tickets home, which she never told you about.
14: Not a word.
1: Tell us a little bit about that when you discovered it, that Dolly had planned for 14 days, and lo and behold, you'd made this thing. You'd hitchhiked across the province in 14 days. How did all of that play out when you heard that Dolly had booked the flight?
14: I think God must have had a hand in it, because, I mean, we had no control over how long rides would take, if we'd get a ride, if we'd be 2 days in one spot or 20 minutes in one spot. We had no idea. So the fact that it just turned out, I mean, when we got home, she said, oh, I'm going to make my flight tomorrow. I said, make your flight tomorrow? I was blown away, but I was so happy she never let me know, because it would have put such a stress on both of us, but especially me for whatever reason. But it was just good. We just got lucky. We just got lucky.
1: And we are glad you did, and you've written this book. Now, two last questions. We got about 90 seconds. So, Bernadette, the first one, when you and I talked, you told me you're thinking of another adventure. You would be, okay to say your age, because we can do math. You did this in 2012, so you were 60 then. You're 74. You're full of life. Yes. What is Bernadette's next big adventure?
14: Oh, God. You know what? We did 2 years later. We did do PEI. We hiked the Confederation Trail. That's another bunch of stories for another day. But from here on in, well, we want to come back to Newfoundland. We want to do a bit of a book tour, maybe, and I don't know. Definitely.
1: So Dolly's still with us at 86, is she?
14: 87.
1: Oh, my goodness.
14: And she says, sorry to come. Yes. Can't wait.
1: All right. Last one. About 30 seconds for this. Where can people get what I'm sure will be a rollicking read, Thumb in the Rock, A Newfoundland Hitchhiking Odyssey? Where can people order that, Bernadette?
14: They can get it. If there's any Kohl's bookstores anywhere in Newfoundland, they're available there. But a lot of people are ordering them online at Indigo, Chapters, and Amazon. And there's a special place I'd like to promote, and that's the Dartmouth Book Exchange out of Dartmouth, Nova Scotia. They're a huge supporter to first-time authors like me, and they'll ship anywhere in Canada for next to nothing. They're really, really great support. So the Dartmouth Book Exchange or online, anywhere online.
1: All right. Well, so wonderful to talk to you again. You and Dolly are inspirations. I love this story. I love what you did.
14: Thank you.
1: I love you're ready to do something else, and so is Dolly at 87. So amazing. Thank you. Bernadette, thank you for the time today.
14: You're very welcome. Thank you. And thank you to everybody who picked us up. Thank you to all those rides. Okay, take care.
1: All right, take care. That is Bernadette Shea, author of Thumb in the Rock, A Newfoundland Hitchhiking Odyssey. Wouldn't you love to meet those two sisters? What a fantastic, entertaining afternoon or evening or breakfast that would be. All right, when we come back, somebody equally entertaining. I don't know if he's hitchhiked Newfoundland. That's Carmi Levy right here on The Graham Richardson Show.
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1: Tim Power sitting in for Graham, last segment of the day, and it's a good one. We've got our friend Carmi Levy, tech analyst and journalist, with us. Carmi, I don't know if you can top the last story about the two women, aged 60 and 72, who hitchhiked across Newfoundland, but if anybody could, it's you.
7: That's a pretty high bar, Tim, because I was listening to that interview and I'm thinking there's no way I could ever get into that orbit. I mean, they are in kind of a league of their own and frankly, inspirational human beings. That was wonderful.
1: Exactly. So we will talk. You and I will just keep our aspirations low and focus on the world of AI models and a pretty crazy story. So one of Open AI models escaped and hacked into another company. It wasn't supposed to be able to do that. Tell us about this, Carmi, and what kind of concerns it might raise.
7: Yeah, I'm not going to lie, Tim. This kind of freaked me out when I first heard it, and I'm still a little freaked out now. So, yeah, just, you know, let's put that in context. So OpenAI, they were testing a new autonomous AI agent. And what AI agents are, they're software that does things on its own, autonomously, no human involvement, and they can perform complex tasks. And we basically said, you know, go off and do this, build an entire budget spreadsheet based on multiple inputs and go to all these different departments and pull this data and that data, put it all together and come back to me when it's all done. And so it really is sort of the next big thing in AI. So they were testing it in what's called a digital sandbox, like an enclosed, confined virtual space, so that no matter what happened, that, you know, there wouldn't be any negative impacts, no damage, no risk to other systems. It was a security test. And so during the test, something went wrong. And the AI agent, instead of doing what it was supposed to be doing, it actually broke out. It was kind of like the dinosaurs in Jurassic Park, where, you know, they're supposed to be in the enclosure, but next thing you know, they're running around on the island and terrorizing everyone. And that's what happened here. The AI agent made it out onto the open internet, despite the fact that that's not supposed to happen. Once it got out onto the open internet, it then targeted the systems belonging to an AI company known as Hugging Face, and it successfully broke into their systems. And as we've learned, AI agents are really good at identifying weaknesses in cyber defenses, and then they just go right for the jugular, boom, and they're in. And so this is the first time in recorded human history that we have seen an AI agent, an autonomous piece of software on its own, conducting its own successful cyber attack and breaking into a targeted system. So, you know, the good news is these weren't cyber criminals. It wasn't planned. There was no data loss, no real damage. But the fact is it happened. And it's, as a result, it's kind of like only a matter of time before this technology falls into the hands of someone who does have malevolent intent, like a cyber criminal or a dark hat hacker, or, you know, I don't know, maybe somebody from Russia or China who's working for the state. That kind of stuff happens, right? And so it's a very important inflection point in the history of AI, and one that we probably aren't very happy that we finally reached.
1: somewhere George Orwell is being considered a prophet, Kermie. What is this whole thing is called, or the way it's described, is an agentic attacker scenario. So people are at least modeling these sorts of scenarios, are they?
7: They are. So, I mean, you know, when, so, and just to kind of put it in context, you know, for most of us, AI is, you know, we experience it in the form of a chatbot. So OpenAI's chatbot, right, of course, is ChatGPT. We ask it questions and then it just gives us an answer back and forth and back and forth. Agentic AI is fully automated. And so there is no human in the loop. And, you know, so, but it's also based on the same training. They went out onto the internet. They sucked in a huge amount of data. They trained it up and then they turned it loose on the world. And so that's kind of the scary thing here, is that there isn't a human that's sitting, you know, on at a keyboard somewhere ready to press the button to stop this thing from happening. It kind of does it on its own and it decides where to go next. And in many cases, it will do things like it'll deceive us. So it'll say it's doing one thing, but do another. It will, you know, try to sort of cover its tracks or confabulate, make up excuses so that it doesn't look so bad. So AI agents, as we're learning, can be pretty wily characters. And of course, they are wily because they're based on imperfect technology that was created by imperfect humans.
1: So is there any way to protect against this? I mean, to your point about leaving you unsettled, I'm not sure how I'm supposed to feel either about all of this.
7: Yeah, I mean, look, if you want to join me in my cave, you're absolutely welcome to. Any of our listeners, just
1: we'll
7: come
1: thumb across
7: down.
1: Newfoundland. They'll think you and I are an oddity. But anyway, go ahead, Kermie.
7: So, no, there is no, like, Pandora's box is already open, so we're not putting it back in. And unfortunately, agentic AI is really seen as the next big thing in AI. You know, every time you hear about, you know, automation and workforce and people losing their jobs because of automation, really they're talking about agentic AI. So it's happening, and we're not going back. However, we can look to our friends in Ottawa. Our government needs to get its act in gear to bring forth legislation, you know, laws specific to these new forms of AI that recognize and are informed by events like this so that we're better protected. Because right now, OpenAI has said, oh, you know, we're launching an investigation and we're going to share what we know. But they don't have to. You know, they're doing it out of the goodness of their heart. And we're just assuming that they're going to tell us everything. But there's no standard for it. And there are no consequences if they don't meet that minimum. So, you know, we need to have, you know, we have standards for, you know, when you buy a car, there are safety standards. There need to be safety standards for digital tools like AI agents as well. And there needs to be punishments for companies like OpenAI if they fail to meet those minimums. And that's really, I think that's the best protection, because you and I, we can't download an app to protect ourselves. We can't really change anything. We've got to look to governments to you know, really level the playing field.
1: Again, I don't want to go all worst case on Friday with 2 minutes left to go, but what the hell, Kermie, I will. So, but can governments keep up here, though? Look, we're waiting for regulation, but at the speed at which governments regulate and the speed at which innovation happens, they're not on the same track.
7: They're not. And, you know, and to a certain extent, there will always be a gap because technology moves very quickly. And we've seen that with wireless technology. We've seen it with the internet. We've seen it with artificial intelligence. We see it with everything. So this is no exception. But if you move quickly and you decide that it's a priority, then you can at least minimize the gap. If you build frameworks, legislative frameworks, regulatory frameworks that are adaptive so that they can easily morph as the technology continues to evolve. And we are seeing that happen in Europe. The AI Act that the EU has enacted is incredibly adaptive, and they're already using it to start pushing back against big tech companies and forcing them to behave in a more adult-like and, frankly, sustainable manner. So it can be done, but we've got to decide it's important for us. And here we are. We're over a year into the new government, and we're still waiting for the AI Act to be reintroduced. And to me, that's unacceptable. Let's hit the gas on this thing, people.
1: All right. Thanks, buddy, for the uplifting news heading into the weekend. Appreciate it. But you are always on top of these things. We'll watch it. It is something we all should be on top of and encourage our government to move as fast as they can to address it. Kermie, you have a good weekend, my friend.
7: I will. You as well. Stay safe, Tim.
1: All right. That is our friend Kermie Levy talking about this really fascinating and concerning OpenAI model escaping agentic attacks. Wow, we are in a new world. We shouldn't be intimidated by it, but sure, we have to be well prepared for it. All right, that is our show today. Hope you have enjoyed it. I want to thank, of course, David Smith and Chris Viz for putting it all together with me. Thank you for listening. I hope you all have an awesome last weekend of July. Yes, it is that. We'll be back with more of the Graham Richardson Show next Friday. Take care.

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5: Good morning, I'm Koch Cadden on CFAX 1070 with your 11 o'clock news. The current weather conditions are not helping firefighters in their battle against the blazes ravaging the province. The BC Wildfire Service says dry conditions with gusting winds will continue today, especially in the southern half of BC. BC Wildfire Service says the 59 Creek wildfire, which is burning out of control northwest of Clinton, has grown to more than 102 square kilometres. In Boston Bar, about 200 kilometres northeast of Vancouver, authorities are warning holdout residents to flee nearby fires that now surround the Fraser Canyon community. There are closures along sections of Highway 1 and 3 on the mainland, so if you have a road trip planned on those routes this weekend, check Drive BC first. In total, there are 102 fires in BC this hour. About half, or around 52, are considered out of control. Three fires of note burning on Vancouver Island include the Calpit Lake fire southwest of Wass that was sparked by lightning 72 hours ago and that has torched 6.3 hectares of wilderness. Elsewhere, more than 4,000 BC Hydro customers are without power on the mainland this hour, with Port Moody and Coquitlam among the hardest hit areas. The blackouts come as hot weather continues to persist across BC, and many are relying on fans and other electrical equipment to remain cool. The cause of the outages is currently under investigation, and crew is on their way. New data shows peak hourly electricity demand reached 8,715 megawatts in BC earlier this week, surpassing the previous summer record of 8,652 megawatts set last August. And Parks Canada says charges have been laid against a couple and their small off-leash dog after they had a run-in with a grizzly in Banff National Park last weekend. A video of the couple captured with the encounter on Taylor Lake Trail was posted to Instagram, allowing Parks Canada wardens to identify them and track them down. There are regulatory charges under the Canada National Parks Act for having an off-leash dog in a national park. Parks Canada says bears and other wildlife may act aggressively towards dogs when they view them as threats resulting in injury or death. It says the bear in the video has been identified as Bear 142, a tagged female grizzly. No action will be taken against the grizzly. Meanwhile, a Canada-only ceremony took place today in Ontario to mark the opening of the Gordie Howe International Bridge. A joint celebration with the US was cancelled earlier this week after US President Donald Trump threatened to slap an array of Canadian products with 50% tariffs. Speaking at the ceremony, Canada's ambassador to the US, Mark Wiseman, says everyone worked hard to make a feat of engineering a reality.
6: And starting Monday, their hard work and persistence will begin to pay off, building this regional economy to be even stronger and more resilient.
5: Several other officials attended the ceremony, including Federal Housing Minister Gregor Robertson and Ontario Premier Doug Ford. Meanwhile, Canada Post appears to be helping drive some community newspapers out of business. News Media Canada represents the papers and blames the change on Canada Post's new joint venture with Transcontinental that saw the corporation begin to deliver the company's flyer package across the country. The industry group says community newspapers have traditionally relied on flyer bundles to fund their weekly publications. Those publications are delivered free to millions of readers in urban and rural communities. And in business news, a day after it fined Google's parent company $1 billion for violating antitrust laws, the EU has decided that TikTok isn't doing enough to protect children. ABC's Sherry Preston has the details.
1: The European Commission says TikTok is in violation of the EU's landmark Digital Services Act by exposing kids to cyberbullying, unwanted contact, and predatory behavior because it lets adults view the accounts of minors. TikTok will now have the chance to reply to the findings, but if its defense isn't strong enough, the EU could fine it up to 6% of the company's total annual revenue, estimated to be about $25 to $30 billion last year.
5: And looking to the markets, stocks are rising again on falling oil prices, which are dipping for the first time in a week, even as heavy fighting in the Middle East again threatened to slow the global flow of oil. The Dow Jones rose nearly 300 points and the Nasdaq Composite fell 0.1%. Meanwhile, the TSX jumps around 200 points. After shooting to $102 per barrel a day earlier, Brent crude fell 4.7%. And the Canadian dollar is down around 70 cents on the US dollar following dramatic tariff announcements from the US yesterday. Your CFAX weather up next. It's the calm after yesterday's storm in the Greater Victoria area right now. It's mainly sunny out there with wind east 20 kilometres an hour, except 50 near the Juan de Fuca Strait this afternoon. Temperatures are hitting around 23 degrees, but it's going to feel like 27 with humidity. I'm Coach Cadden on CFAX 1070. If it's happening, it's here. It's 11:06.
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8: Good morning. Welcome to the program. Adam Sterling with you once again on CFAX 1070. This is Friday, July 24th of the year 2026. Lots to talk about on the show today. As always, marathon meetings through much of the day yesterday at Victoria Council. And yet, one of the items that we actually came up in our text messages earlier in the week that some suggested I wasn't actually paying enough attention to never ended up happening at all yesterday. There's been a couple of delays and cancellations as we make our way through this warm, hot, smoky, muggy July at Victoria City Hall, including the meeting that was originally going to be held the evening of July the 9th. That one got canceled the week in advance.
9: And actually, just as a reminder, and I will remind folks next week as well, the regularly scheduled evening meeting on July the 9th has been rescheduled to the 23rd. And so next week you will see us during the day, but not during the evening, as you might otherwise expect.
8: Well, when the agendas were finally posted for the July 23rd meeting, which, by the way, was scheduled and took place last night, there was a public hearing process that was supposed to be among the culmination of reform to the City of Victoria's parking bylaws. That's a contentious, sensitive issue at the best of times. I'm sure all of you can understand. But I wasn't really talking about it much on the show this week. Why? I was busy with other things. There was so much going on this week. There was some, and we got some text messages of people saying, Adam, you should be focusing more on this. You should be doing more timely coverage on this, et cetera, et cetera, et cetera. Well, turned out it wasn't going to happen this week anyway, because as last night's meeting started, Marianne Alto, the mayor, informed the public thusly.
9: Have on its agenda a public hearing originally scheduled. However, city staff became aware of an administrative problem with the hearing documents.
8: An administrative problem with the hearing documents. I wonder what that was.
9: So to ensure that our legislative procedures for providing official public notices are met, and to ensure procedural fairness and transparency, the public hearing that we had previously scheduled for this evening has been postponed.
8: So just so we're all keeping track, the delayed meeting from the 9th that went to the 23rd happened, but the public hearing process for the parking bylaw reform didn't.
9: and will be placed on the agenda of our regular meeting on September the 10th.
8: Oh, September the 10th. Well, that's only a couple of months from now, barely a month before the election, in the midst of the fever pitch of silly season. That's a much nicer time to discuss reform to the City of Victoria's parking provisions with respect to new builds.
9: So if you're here for that public meeting, you are, of course, most welcome to stay because you are going to hear some spectacular performances and also have an opportunity.
8: Yeah, City of Victoria Council, their evening meetings, they have musicians that come in and give performances. It really is magic. They have the Poets Laureate. I've seen meetings where both the Poet Laureate and the Youth Poet Laureate will both give performances. There is an abundance of culture on display at Victoria's evening council meetings when they happen once a month.
9: To listen to your neighbors, but if that is the only reason you are here, then this would be the time for you to depart.
8: All right. So everybody who's super worried that there might be public hearings followed by some sort of a decision reforming the City of Victoria's parking regulations this month, no, that's not going to happen, and it will not happen until September the 10th. And I'm sort of getting deja vu, remembering the missing middle housing initiative rules that got delayed and postponed multiple times amidst a hot summer now 4 years ago. But there is a lot that's also different about this time around. In fact, I'm going on the record right now by saying that while nothing is absolutely certain, this version of Victoria Council, I think, is far more likely to have multiple members win re-election than was the version that we saw now 4 years ago. Why? Well, among other things, as you and I get ready to go to the polls this fall, public safety, of course, being an important issue, it's an issue that people care greatly about, especially in downtown Victoria. Adequate policing resources playing a huge role in the public discourse. In fact, much of the last election campaign, I would argue, it basically just through circumstance became a war, if you will, between the interests of those overly concerned with downtown safety, business owners, and others that wanted to see higher levels of policing and whatnot, versus those who wanted to see upzoning in terms of municipal policy and housing production in the development sector. And for those of us who generally are in favor of both of those things, it was a really awful campaign to be in the middle of. That's what I remember about last campaign, is how awful and tragic and pointless it all felt like, which, you know, in hindsight, I think is actually aged quite well in terms of a position. Why? Because the government of British Columbia is the one that ended up reforming all these housing policies, and they now threaten municipalities that don't comply with the imposition of a housing advisor and direct issued under BC's Housing Supply Act if necessary. By the way, North Saanich has a meeting scheduled on Monday where we are expecting them to debate how they will respond to BC Housing Minister Christine Boyle's directives that they put on them. But in hindsight, it was all for naught. You know, all these folks so heated the discussion and the debate and the back and forth that at the end of the day, the BC government made the whole thing pointless by overriding municipal policy and essentially making much of the debates that occupied who knows how much space in terms of our local conversation 4 years ago mean little, if anything. But I digress. So this time, things are very different. This time, the pedal is to the metal when it comes to policing resources. Why is that? Because as Chief Fiona Wilson told us yesterday on the program, and as she told Victoria Council yesterday, the South Island Police Academy is being piloted, and mid-September, it's either the 14th or the 16th. I can't remember the first day of training. It's one of those. It's in that neighborhood. Yeah, here we go. 16 recruits on September 14th. We'll be training 32 new recruits at Vic PD headquarters over the span of about 6 months. The first crop of new recruits are going to start their training on September 14th, just over 1 month from the election. Now, if you'd gone back in time and said, Adam, 4 years from now, we will see the largest increase in authorized force strength at Vic PD year over year in its history. 20 new positions being funded. I know that the police board asked for 22. I know that that's currently the subject of a police act complaint, but just what they were granted by Victoria is still the largest year over year increase in the history of the department. But not only that. Not only that, because there is not enough space at the Justice Institute of BC to expand Vic PD as fast as the politicians have finally been drag, kicking and screaming to agree to expand it. They're going to create a police academy at Vic PD headquarters, and they're going to train double the number of recruits in that class this September that the Justice Institute of BC originally had on offer for Vic PD earlier in the year. We will be in a position where we are more pro-policing and pro-expansion of policing resources in the city of Victoria than perhaps at any point in our history. And I cannot help but reflect on how far that will go, rightly or wrongly, to try to mend fences with the portion of the electorate that fought really hard 4 years ago, that was basically in a do or die situation, especially if you worked at a business downtown or tried to operate a business downtown or owned a business downtown. The fact that we will be in the midst of an unprecedented historic expansion in policing resources right as the election is taking place this fall, I think cannot be underestimated at this point. So yeah, there's going to be fighting about parking. There always has been in Victoria. There's going to be fighting about bike lanes, I'm sure, in Victoria. There always has been. But the main difference that I am seeing this election campaign versus the one 4 years ago is that the one 4 years ago, it was do or die factions, basically pro-development versus pro-public safety, that somehow ended up at odds with one another when a lot of us would have preferred that both of them had their interests addressed. Whereas this year, the province has essentially taken away the housing lever from municipalities, largely moving away from the area where who you vote for your council is what determines the sort of housing that's built in your community. And in terms of Vic PD expansion, when you and I go to the polls this fall, there will be 16 new recruits currently being trained at the South Island Police Academy at Vic PD headquarters on Caledonia, something that surely did not exist 4 years ago, and a lot of us thought never would exist. So yes, there's going to be controversy. Yes, there are going to be debates. And yet the scale of those debates and the character of the situation that we find ourselves in, it'll be like a different universe. At least that's what it's looking like at this point. Yes, I know it's still a few months away. Yes, I know that a whole lot can happen. But I've just been having all this deja vu lately, sort of thinking back to that summer 4 years ago and how all these things were coming together. And we are in a remarkably different space now. I wish, as I have often said, that we had done all this years sooner. And we could have done all of this years sooner. We're doing it now. Nobody has a time machine. I get that. The question, do the politicians deserve to be rewarded because they did the right thing eventually, but they still delayed years longer than they needed to? That will be the question that the electorate has to ask itself. And ultimately, I'm not qualified to tell people whether or not they should forgive and forget, because that is a valid part or a valid function that the electoral system plays. Punishment is a reality in terms of social censure. And even when politicians finally get around to doing the right thing, there is a cost to it coming later rather than sooner, which is something that all of them should have been aware of the whole time. But I digress. We'll take a quick break and reflect more on what was said yesterday at council, because yesterday's council meeting went like 7 hours long when you include their lunch break and when you include their recesses. Yes, they avoided the public hearing last night. I think a bunch of them would have been falling asleep at their desks if they hadn't. But there was a couple of other interesting items that were on the agenda yesterday that we never got to. One, the mandatory cooling for buildings. We're in the middle of a heat wave. What did they decide to do at the end of the day after all this time, all this effort, all this work? And was it anything other than writing a letter to the government, even though they're the government? We'll talk about that and more right after this.
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12: All right, back on the air here at CFAX 1070. But yeah, this election, it's difficult for me to model this fall because if I go back in time, among the single most important factors of determining, well, there's two of them, the 2022 election was largely municipal upzoning and the need to create new housing in 2022, which ultimately mattered a lot and a lot of people fought over in 2022. Everybody knows the Homes for Living crew. They didn't all get elected, but most of the candidates that Homes for Living ended up endorsing ended up winning seats. We call those candidates the Gang of Five. Yes, the Victoria Labor Council endorsed them too, and so did Victoria Mayor Lisa Helps. But Helps is well known as, and has been well known for many years, as being favored among the development community. Helps is a fascinating political case, and I know I've criticized the negative impacts that her policies and her attitudes had on this city to no end, so I don't need to go over that ground again. But one of the reasons that Helps, I believe, got elected in the first place and stayed elected as long as she did is the development industry that knows how to hit really hard when it comes to local governance issues, because it has to, because that's their business model. They need to get things through city halls to get things built. It's been that way for years and decades. The David Eby BC-NDP housing legislation has essentially changed the game. The incentive is no longer there. The requirement to being able to navigate the public opinion and the city hall wars that have happened over the years simply doesn't apply the same way anymore. And so you have municipalities where the development community would never be able to make meaningful inroads, like North Saanich, now finding the theoretically infinite might of the provincial government itself threatening to drop the hammer on them if they don't comply and start allowing more housing to be built. And this is where we get into the debates about Saanich Council. And I know that there's a lot of folks in Saanich, and they tell me, like, I know Mehdi's one of them, and Mehdi I don't think is an exemplar voice. He goes way further than a lot of them do. But he represents a school of thought that sees a change in development in Saanich and assumes that it must be some conspiracy involving City Hall because there's no other way to explain the change, because most of the councillors are the same councillors that we've seen in the past. Not all of them, but many of them with different policies in the past. I know Dean Murdoch is a new mayor compared to Fred Haynes, but Dean Murdoch, back when he was on council, he was known as being this young, progressive, sort of pro-conservation voice. He wasn't a cut-it-down-and-pave-it voice, and I still don't see him like that today, quite frankly. The difference is the provincial government stands over all of the municipalities now and says, here are your targets. If you don't make them, we will invite ourselves over to your house. We'll look through all of your stuff to make sure you're doing everything right. And if we see anything we don't like, we're going to issue public orders that you have to comply with, embarrassing you in front of your electorate. That's a nightmare for a local government. No local government wants that. And North Saanich is going to be going through it on Monday. I sympathize with North Saanich from that point of view. I can understand why you had Peter Jones and others, I think, reaching in terms of arguments that, as far as I know, exceeded the realm of what you and I would call literally true. Perhaps there's poetic license being taken there. Perhaps not. People can make up their own minds. But the upshot from this is that it doesn't really matter nearly as much as it did 4 years ago who people vote for this fall with respect to development in their community.

0: the choice between pro-development and pro-development. Now, maybe you can get different flavors of pro-development, but the only governments that will be allowed to conduct business will be pro-development ones as long as the provincial housing legislation stays in place. Now, perhaps the provincial government changes. Perhaps the conservatives win. Perhaps something else happens and another party wins at some point in the future. At that point, it could change back such that it matters greatly as to who gets elected into these city halls. But for the moment, for this fall, in all likelihood, we're still going to have the NDP government. In all likelihood, David Eby is still going to be the premier. Recently increased his caucus standings by one with Amelia Boltby, the independent turned NDP member. Okay, well, so accordingly, we can rely on continuity of the NDP government and its housing policies going forward. Accordingly, the choice matters much less this fall in terms of who municipal council or municipal electors vote for to be on these councils. And public safety, the one big outstanding issue left in the city of Victoria, is pretty much pedal to the metal. I know those two officers matter. They mattered out in Colwood, they matter in Langford, they matter in Victoria. Everybody knows that I think they matter. But I can also acknowledge in the grand scheme of things, when there's a police academy that's about to be created at VicPD headquarters, it's going to be training 16 new recruits a month before the election starts this fall. It's going to be really tough to paint the municipal government that funded all that, that allowed it all that, that did all that as being anti-police. And I think all of us can appreciate that. So it's going to be fascinating to watch the election this fall as the important stories continue to accumulate. And the big one that we talked about yesterday, yes, I know that the Vancouver Island Integrated Major Crime Unit is having Victoria withdrawal. Yes, I know that that's going to be complicated. I have concerns about that. Everybody gets that. But I also know that the South Island Police Academy is pretty much the strongest symbol I can imagine of there being a pro-policing, pro-public safety mindset in the municipality of Victoria. And none of us should think that it's not going to matter or merely be coincidental. That police academy is going to have its first class of recruits literally, I think it's 35 days before the election. And those new recruits will be in the middle of their training at the police academy in the municipality of Victoria at VicPD headquarters. Just a hop, skip, and a jump away from where Tiny Town was once upon a time. The symbolism is almost impossible to ignore in terms of how potent and how effective that will be. Yeah, there's still time for things to go wrong, but we're in a different universe right now than we were in 2022. Public safety, pedal to the floor, can't really go much faster. I know those two positions matter, but we can't train them yet. That's going to be the counter argument, and we don't know which side the province might come down on. And in terms of housing policy was the Langford issue as well. We don't need to worry about not enough housing being created in Langford anymore, depending on who gets elected into public office, because we know the NDP is going to lean on whoever is in power and enforce those housing policies. The game has completely changed, and that has left municipal politicians in an interesting problem or an interesting quandary. And I don't know how to solve it. I don't think any of us can say that we do know, because we're in an unprecedented political environment. So what we're seeing is various politicians try to stake out various issues beyond the realms of what would normally be necessary. Earlier this week, we saw Natalie Chambers in Saanich push forward a attempted motion to recognize the universal rights of the declaration, or the universal declaration, excuse me, of the rights of the tree. Perhaps not the most practical thing to do. And yet, that's what happens when you take away meaningful policy space and discretion from municipal councils, where all of them, for threat of provincial intervention, find themselves in a position where they have to increase their housing policies. And Saanich, right now, in terms of their trajectory, they are not going to meet their provincial targets. They are going to miss them. So what's going to happen, if everything goes forward from here, is Saanich is going to come up short. The province is going to look at what it managed to come up with versus what was asked of it. The province probably won't deploy a provincial housing advisor as long as it thinks that Saanich is growing, is trying to expand to try to meet it. But again, that means that we can basically foreclose on the possibility of a political change in direction at the Saanich Council table this fall, regardless of who gets elected, because even though many residents view the new Saanich Council, or the current Saanich Council, excuse me, post-2022, as being far more pro-development than prior versions, from the province's standards, it's still not going fast enough. So if new politicians get elected and start slowing down or start heading in the other direction, you can count on the province to intervene, which is why I'm asking all Saanich Council candidates that are running that aren't at the table right now, what would you do if push comes to shove and you find yourself in a situation just like North Saanich is in right now, with the province saying you aren't building housing fast enough? You can choose to change your bylaws to make them more pro-development, or we can change them for you. What will you do? And we've had some candidates tell us 100% they will stand, they will fight, they will push back against the province. We also know that the province will probably steamroll them in the end, meaning that opposition will merely be symbolic. Is that enough? Is that worth going to the ballot box for, or will people feel a sense of futility? We don't know yet. The electorate is going to teach us a lot about these things this fall, and it's not on you, me, or anybody else to presuppose what they're going to do. Rather, they will be the ones who tell us what they're going to do. We're just going to try to understand it as best we can, getting closer and closer to the election. But the weird part is the closer we get to this election, the more uncertain I am about what issues are actually going to matter. And that, too, is very different from 2022. Quick break. More coming up after this.
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3: 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I'm Koch Cadden on CFAX 1070 with your news update. A sea plane carrying 11 people crashed off the coast of southern Vancouver Island and caught fire, prompting a massive but successful rescue effort. Multiple agencies quickly rescued the injured passengers and pilot by boat and air on Thursday and took them to hospitals. The seaplane had taken off from Lake Union in Seattle and was headed to Roche Harbour Seaplane Base in the San Juan Islands. Kenmore Air CEO David Gudgell expressed gratitude that everyone on board was accounted for. I'm Koch Cadden on CFAX 1070. If it's happening, it's here.
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0: All right, we're back on the air here at CFAX 1070. Cooling in buildings was discussed yesterday. They did this big, huge debate about Old Town, and Dave Thompson got into this big spiel about how he was talking about how there was social media misinformation that he felt was negatively impacting the conversation on this. Hammond jumped in and said, I don't like the idea making people think they're stupid because they were asking questions about this. Others shooting back, saying that they feel that people were being misled. This is a conversation that we have seen any number of times at the Victoria Council table on any number of different topics. Yesterday was Old Town economic revitalization and supposed misinformation on social media.
2: Information, and that does not mean that they're stupid, contrary to what was suggested earlier. I think that we are all very aware that there is a ton of misinformation on social media right now. There's, if anybody's not aware of that, then I suggest you just Google it.
0: I know. I saw somebody on the internet saying there's going to be a public hearing last night. Joke was on them. What time was it supposed to be at? Was it at 6 o'clock or was it at 6:30? See, I was confused because when I checked the documents earlier this week, it said both times. So I wasn't really sure when you should attend that meeting to actually start. And I know that the Local Government Act tends to be picky about official notices having the right time on them. Unclear at this point, though, whether or not that was completely unrelated or why we saw that particular public hearing canceled and rescheduled last night. It'll instead be on September the 10th. So that's 4 days before the Victoria Police or the South Island Police Academy starts in the midst of the fever pitch final few weeks before the election, which I'm sure will make sure everyone is debating things rationally and calmly at Victoria City Hall. Mike Kosakowski, my partner in crime on a Friday morning, and what a week it was. Hey, Mike, how we doing?
6: Oh, it was a week indeed. Thank you, Adam, so much for having me this morning.
0: So we've had a huge week. I don't even know where to start, but I wanted to get your opinion as somebody who knows the development community way better than I do, backwards and forwards. The Universal Declaration on the Rights of the Tree. Saanich Council was talking about it. Nobody's quite sure what it means. Does anybody involved with any industry that you know of know what it means?
6: No.
0: Okay.
6: Honestly, no one's even talked about it yet because they're responding to, my phone was off the hook yesterday and my inbox was full of questions regarding the vacant commercial space motion that was before council yesterday.
0: Yeah.
6: So yeah, with all that, I guess the tree, the sentient beings conversation was missed.
0: Yeah. And it was 8-1. It was sort of sad. Saanich Councillor Natalie Chambers talked about how disappointed she was, but that she wasn't surprised in her colleagues and, you know, you pressed very forcefully on the button that turned off her microphone at the end of the debate. You could actually hear it across the room, I was told. So we might see that debate come back this fall, depending on who wins the election. But what was the situation with the vacant commercial space yesterday at Victoria?
6: Adam, it's, speaking of misinformation, someone who is misinformed or perhaps doesn't understand how an industry works could come up with a motion or perhaps try to defend a motion in a way that just will not mirror reality. And I think we saw that yesterday, although the idea of forcing landlords to do things that perhaps they can be perceived as not doing is, of course, it is a good idea. And there are some bad actors out there in our communities who do not invest the necessary time and resources to maintain their properties, but they're few and far between. And what I saw yesterday and what I also heard on CFAX following a lengthy discussion that we had with Josh and Jade on this topic is perhaps an opportunity for some more education at the council level with respect to how the commercial leasing industry works and how costs are passed on to tenants when they're not passed on to tenants and how the industry effectively works. And it looks to me, Adam, as though there is there's an opportunity here to, I guess, win some points with the electorate by showing up and suggesting that council has an idea or a plan in place to do something about the vacant spaces that are appearing in greater quantity throughout downtown Victoria. Yeah, it's a problem. It is a problem that's been around for a number of years. And what was missing from the conversation yesterday, and this is what really frustrated me and my colleagues, is that there was no discussion in the motion regarding the city's role in what is happening with our vacancy rates. There was this onus on the landlords and this, without using the word, this discussion about potentially the greed of the real estate industry and that greed leading to empty storefronts. When I can assure you that that is not the case, and there are very, very, very, very few commercial landlords who are praising empty storefronts and happily paying the operating costs and the property taxes to maintain their storefronts. as empty spaces.
0: So this is a conversation that we've seen in various forms arise in different parts of the region. We've seen it in terms of vacant derelict buildings that are being assembled for land assemblies that need more favorable economic conditions before they go forward. We've seen that conversation in Langford with people complaining about sort of fenced off properties with rats and whatnot that have been talked about. Vacant properties, of course, having fires and other issues with squatters and whatnot breaking in. That's not necessarily what Victoria is talking about, though. So help us understand the difference here. This is more to do with commercial properties, right, that are maintained, or are they?
6: Right. The conversation, it was a little bit nebulous, and the motion read like it was all over the place, and it tried to do a great number of things under one motion. But the primary onus, as far as I can tell, in that motion was with respect to commercial properties and vacancies. And the idea or the notion, I suppose, at the council level is that these properties are vacant because the landlords are charging too much money, or that they are essentially telling prospective tenants that they themselves have to invest into the commercial space in order to make it a viable location for their business. And given that that notion, I suppose council wants to find ways to push commercial landlords into being more accommodating to potential tenants and lowering their price expectations, investing money into increasing the internal, I guess modernizing their storefronts or what have you, converting them to, as Councillor Dell mentioned on the show yesterday, to restaurant spaces that could be conducive to opening a restaurant. While these ideas are great if you're having a discussion, I think what's missing is that while those concepts, I mean, on the surface, they make sense, but you have to consider how the commercial leasing industry works, how commercial spaces work. For example, Adam, here's a fantastic example. Your former radio station was a furniture showroom. Then it was converted to a news station, and now it's for sale and awaiting its future uses. For a landlord to say, all right, I'm going to invest $1 million or $2 million to create a restaurant space in a former newsroom, that's a risk that they would take. But the future tenant may not necessarily want to lease a restaurant in that building when they're ready, or someone comes along who is ready to lease it. But regardless of what the landlord does, one of the examples that the councillor mentioned was that the landlord should update the interior of the building, make it conducive for a tenant to come in and lease it right away. Regardless of whether the landlord pays for that or the tenant still pays, because that upgrade cost gets passed on to the tenant when they lease the premises. And then the conversation perhaps turns into, well, the landlord wants to charge too much for the premises. The landlord has carrying costs as well. And in some examples, this is the example that was used by the councillor, was that there are some landlords that have held properties for a long period of time, and so they may not necessarily have the same operating costs related to a loan or a mortgage that a newer owner may have. But that's also an assumption, because sometimes you will use existing properties to then pursue additional property purchases, and you still have operating costs associated tangentially to the space that perhaps you've owned for a long period of time. Now, older buildings, they also require more maintenance oftentimes. Older buildings also have vulnerabilities, and you've got to spend the money as a landlord to secure the premises, secure the building, ensure that life safety systems are operating. And oftentimes, older buildings are just, they're like an old car. You've got to keep repairing things, replacing things. You got to keep your hand on the throttle more than you would in a brand new building. But here's where we get into the conversation of quote-unquote derelict buildings. If you have a vacant building that you simply cannot find a tenant to occupy, and it could be related to the social policies of the city, and we've seen plenty of examples of that, if you have a vacant building and it gets broken into once, okay, you repair the building, repair the broken window, repair the broken door, what have you. Then it happens again. So you go out, you spend the money, repair it, but then it happens again. And then it happens again and again and again. Now, those costs, they have to be passed on somehow in or to the future tenant. And as the space continues to remain vacant, the landlord pays the property taxes, the maintenance, the insurance, and the security on that building and whatever repairs are required that go beyond just general maintenance. Those costs eventually have to be passed on. So for the city to say that landlords are bad because they continue to maintain empty storefronts, that misses a giant swath of the conversation as to why that building is so difficult to lease. And every single structure that we can consider derelict or perhaps isn't maintained to the quality we would like it to be, it has a story. And instead of finding out what the story is, we just choose to blanket label an entire industry and say landlords are bad for having empty storefronts. But the real conversation, I think, is why are these storefronts empty and why are they increasingly so in the city's downtown core in particular?
0: I felt like I was going crazy with this story because I don't remember hearing it or seeing it debated at council yesterday. And it's because council didn't actually debate it yesterday. It was on their consent agenda for council member motion H1. I'm just reading the text of it right now. And that's the motion for enforcement against derelict buildings. Here's the thing, though. Here's what the motion actually called for: a review of the city's existing bylaws, enforcement tools, a brief environmental scan. It says opinions and recommendations on strengthening city jurisdiction, and an assessment of whether provincial legislative changes would be needed to implement any of the recommended tools. So this is one more instance of an ask being made, much in the same way the tree life, whatever it was, policy could have been in Saanich, where the city staff are being asked to go away and do a big legal research project on whether or not this is even possible. And we're just about to go into summer break, less than three months now before the election. I'm wondering if anything meaningful will actually come back on this before October 17th. What do you think?
6: I suspect that this is mostly talking points ahead of an election, and it's the appearance of choosing to do something or taking a hardline approach against a very easy target. The downtown business community and the downtown building owner community, they're not necessarily politically vocal because they're, well, a lot of the work that they do depends on council's decisions down the road at some point. And so they choose to take the punches, roll with them, and mostly keep quiet. And it's an easy target. And I suspect that that's what we're seeing, is a bit of a game of optics, when in reality, me personally, I would like to see more protections for tenants that are living in substandard conditions. And there doesn't appear to be any mechanism to, in some way, force landlords that are truly what we would consider slumlords or really bad at the work that they do in putting their residential tenants in precarious situations, yet recouping high dollars for rent on a monthly basis. That's what we should be targeting, not the free market that is choosing not to lease downtown business spaces that, for many reasons, are trickier to lease, and the tenants themselves are voting with their wallets. Because, Adam, there's no problem in the suburbs with vacancies. The problem is primarily focused on our city core.
0: Interesting. Mike Kozakowski, my partner in crime on a Friday morning, as we take a look back, it was a jam-packed agenda yesterday at the City of Victoria. In fact, if you go to their morning meeting on their website right now, the recording, and this has their breaks clipped, edited out, and it has their lunch break edited out, and their recess, is 6 hours, 3 minutes, and 34 seconds long. And that was just the first meeting that they had yesterday. Where will you find the debate over what Mike and I are talking about right now? Council member motion on enforcement against derelict buildings. You'll barely find it at all because they put it on what they call the consent agenda, which means that it passes without no debate.
7: Like to move the consent agenda, please.
0: Here's the whole debate.
7: Councillor Coleman and Councillor Loughton. All those in favor? Anyone opposed? That is also unanimous. That takes us on then.
0: There we go. That was the whole debate yesterday. All of it. Beginning, middle, and end. A staff report coming back perhaps in a few months before the election, perhaps in a few months after the election. Maybe that staff report will say, hey, there's not a whole lot we can do, but at least they'll be able to say they tried. We don't know yet. We'll take a quick break. More after this.
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0: I have people texting me saying that Matt Dell was on CFAX yesterday afternoon talking about this derelict building issue and I should review that conversation. Okay, fine, I will. Because there was zero council debate on this yesterday. I see it's in the paper. I know we talked about it here on CFAX and it's in the agenda if you read it. It was item H1, council member motion on asking staff to do a big, huge book report and come back someday and talk about whether or not there's more that can be done about this. The technical language is a council member motion requesting staff to report back on enforcement options, recommendations, and tools for the city related to derelict buildings, neglected properties, and vacant commercial spaces. But the problem is that instead of explaining themselves in terms of the council meeting, it went on what's called the consent agenda. And the consent agenda is a tool where as long as there's unanimity around the council table, things automatically pass without anybody having to explain why they support it. Is that good? Is that bad? I'm not sure, but it's a tool that can obscure these issues from public debate, which of course begs the question about why they're doing this anyway. Cause I wouldn't have expected it to get a lot of attention because there was zero debate attached to it. and we won't actually get answers on these things probably for months. Very unlikely, it seems, it'll come back before the election. But who knows? Maybe it will. Like, this is the municipality that can barely hold a public hearing without canceling it two or three times for weird reasons. Is it really going to get something together like this in the next few months? Maybe. But who knows? Mike Kozakowski, my partner in crime on a Friday morning from citify.ca. In terms of what we saw at the City of Victoria yesterday, no debate on the derelict buildings book report or whatever we want to call it that might come back someday. South Island Police Academy, though, 16 positions as of September the 14th, training new recruits for Vic PD and other South Island police detachments, we are told. What do you make of how all of this is shaped up?
6: Honestly, Adam, I think this is great. I've heard from members involved with policing on the South Island that that is something that could lead to some fairly good recruitment opportunities, because you've got people from this community who are able to train to become police officers and already have an intimate knowledge of the communities in which they will be working. And that is an asset that is, money can't buy. Time and experience allows people to form relationships with their communities that that you otherwise have to spend a lot of time and experience to form. So I think this is a really, really good thing, and it's a long time coming, and I suspect it will lead to some pretty good recruitment opportunities. And I've had friends who've chosen to go through the recruitment process, and one of the big obstacles to them was that they would have to leave the community in which they live, they would have to leave the community in which they're familiar with, and they would eventually end up working in a community that they have no association with whatsoever, no connection to, and would have to start from the ground up building relationships that at home they've already built. So I think this is a really smart move, and I wish the organizers here all the best, and hopefully this continues on in the years to come.
0: Did your suit got a letter from Ecom 911 saying that their coverage costs might double between now and 2030? And Maya Tate was on CFAX earlier this week saying the costs are going to be so profound that they could actually compromise the municipality's plans to hire new RCMP officers. Like, they might have to do 911 instead of new RCMP officers in some cases.
6: Yep, that's a very, very real possibility. And I think it drives home the fact that communities that are growing and are experiencing issues with policing, and then you've got these additional costs coming down the pike, you've got to start coming up with plans to expand your tax base. You've got to get serious about bringing more jobs to the community, more commercial spaces, and get on with it. We've been waiting for a commercial center in Souk that could bring in approximately $500,000 in taxation revenues every year, and it's been going through an unfortunate 6 years of planning at the municipal level. Get on with it. Start approving these projects. Make it easier for the industry to set up shop in communities like Souk when you're staring down the barrel of significant cost pressures. I don't know what else to say, but I live in this community of Souk, in case some of your listeners may not know, and I'm just scratching my head thinking, how are we in a situation where we just keep going through this long-term planning cycle with a tremendously needed commercial center that will bring many jobs to the community, but more importantly, it will bring a significant infusion of tax dollars. So that's my answer to that unfortunate cost pressure that we're staring down. And hopefully the mayor also, she made some great points with regards to having these 901 levies associated to cell phones. I and my spouse, my mom, and all of my friends no longer have landlines, but they recoup the cost for these services through landline fees, which to me, come on, it's a no-brainer, province. Mm-hmm. Add this cost to our cell phone plans. I'll happily pay the dollar a month or whatever it is.
0: I don't know, when you say it, it sounds more reasonable than I did when I heard it at the Souk Council table earlier this week. So maybe I'll have to think twice about this one. I do appreciate you bringing it up, though, Mike. We got a couple of minutes left. Is there anything that we've discussed or that we haven't discussed that you want to touch on?
6: Yeah, I would really like to touch on a comment made by Councillor Dell, and with all due respect to the councillor, but it just shows that we really need to perhaps consider some committees that can advise council on some of the motions they bring to council, because sometimes there's context that is lost. But one of the examples that the councillor gave yesterday that I think should probably be looked at again and perhaps conceived in a different way, is the example was that if a commercial tenant doesn't lease a commercial space, or I'm sorry, a commercial landlord doesn't lease a commercial space within a period of 2 years, that the city would then try to recoup additional property taxations from the landlord as a form of pressure, or longer term, push through a sale of the property that just for whatever reason cannot find a commercial tenant. I think that would set a tremendously destructive precedent by, let's just say, for example, the City of Victoria introducing policies that makes things very difficult to lease a certain commercial space. And if you don't lease that space, the city will then come to you and force you to pay a higher property tax, potentially even sell your property because you end up in a state of duress. I don't think that's what the councillor intended to do. At least I hope if they thought this through, they would reconsider an idea like that. But you can see how we could end up in a bit of a quagmire where a landlord can argue, I can't lease my commercial space because of the policies you voted on and introduced, and now you're charging me more money to hold this property that I then will have to add on to the future lease of a tenant when they do come around and lease the space. It's poorly thought out. I think the council would benefit from some more industry feedback and insights. And I guess we'll have to wait and see what staff come back with. But as far as I can tell, they're just looking to have a bigger hammer in their hands
0: All right.
6: With respect to that motion. Thank you, Adam. Take care. Have a wonderful weekend, sir.
0: All right, you too, Mike. Have a great weekend. I need to listen to these Matt Dell remarks. I'm getting texts about them. Mike's pushing back on them. Let's all listen for ourselves what Matt Dell had to say about this idea on CFAX 1070. We'll do it right after the news.
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12: Good afternoon. I'm Koch Cadden on CFAX 1070 with your noon news. Canada's premiers are rallying behind Prime Minister Mark Carney as U.S. President Donald Trump plows ahead with tariff threats. Carney maintains he won't commit to any plans or retaliatory measures until we know for sure whether or not these tariffs will take effect on August 19th. CTV News chief political correspondent and CFAX host Vashi Kapelos says depending on how the next weeks unfold, the situation could lead to some disagreements between provincial leaders.
13: Certainly both Premier Scott Moe in Saskatchewan and especially Premier Danielle Smith in Alberta have expressed a huge amount of hesitance, if not opposition, to the prospect of oil or potash being used in that kind of exchange. If, in fact, in 26 days, the Prime Minister has to retaliate or decides to retaliate, I'm not sure that unity exists in the same fashion.
12: The U.S. also put new tariffs on Canada and dozens of other countries later yesterday related to enforcing a ban on forced labor. Carney said those levies were not unexpected. And public servants have just hours left to apply for the federal government's early retirement program. Canadian Press reporter Brenda Molina Navidad says the deadline lands on 11:59 p.m. our time.
14: The Treasury Board website says more than 9,100 applications had been received as of Tuesday, though final numbers aren't expected until at least next week. The federal government launched the program as part of its plan to cut the number of public servants. In December, it began sending letters with information on the program to about 68,000 public servants who may be eligible.
12: Employees as young as 50 with at least 10 years of employment and at least 2 years of pensionable service are eligible to apply, and if approved, would be able to retire with an immediate pension based on years of service without penalty for leaving early. Meanwhile, Chief Constable Fiona Wilson reassures the public that investigations will not be hindered by VicPD's decision to withdraw from the Vancouver Island Integrated Major Crime Unit. Speaking with Adam Sterling on CFAX 1070 yesterday, VicPD's chief says her police force has the resources to handle the average number of homicides, which has dropped to around 2 a year that happen in Greater Victoria without being part of VIMQ.
2: The goal that we all have and we will 100% fulfill is that no file will be adversely impacted as a result of this decision.
12: Wilson also says this will go towards strengthening VicPD overall.
2: And strengthening our own major crime capacity is not a step away from regional policing in my mind. It's us getting our house in order so that if and when a properly governed regional model is on the table, we come to it as a strong, capable partner rather than leaning on an arrangement that was necessary because of a lack of regionalization.
12: Wilson, who was appointed chief almost 1 year ago, says the departure from VIMQ has been on her agenda for several months for various reasons, including the fact that VicPD pays the salaries and benefits of the five officers and civilian members embedded in the unit. In the markets, as oil dips lower, stocks climb somewhat higher, but the war in the Middle East continues to threaten the global flow of oil. The Dow Jones rose nearly 300 points in early trading, and the Nasdaq Composite fell 0.1%. Meanwhile, the TSX jumps around 200 points. After shooting to $102 per barrel a day earlier, Brent crude fell 4.7%. The Canadian dollar is down 70 cents on the US dollar following dramatic tariff announcements from the US yesterday. Your CFAX weather up next.
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12: The sun is out in the Greater Victoria area today with temperatures reaching around 23, but it's going to feel like 27 with humidity. I'm Koch Cadden on CFAX 1070. 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
0: All right, we're back on the air here at CFAX 1070. I've had people texting me. I had Mike Kozakowski from Citify.ca just say he wants to disagree with some things that are said. Now, I'm sure everybody in the entire world was listening yesterday when Matt Dell took to the airwaves here at CFAX 1070. I mean, I certainly don't have anything better to do at any time, day or night. So I surely listened to absolutely every part of this interview as it happened. But because there's other people that maybe didn't, I'm going to listen to it as if I'm hearing it for the first time. And then I'll be able to respond to what people were saying yesterday that I might or might not actually have context of. So here's what it sounded like yesterday. Is Victoria Councillor Matt Dell joined CFAX 1070 to expand upon something that wasn't even discussed at all at council yesterday. That's the other weird part, is this was on what they call the consent agenda, which is what councillors do when they don't want to talk about something but want to move it forward anyways. And that's how the meeting started yesterday, before 6 hours of various other things got debated. Accordingly, it didn't get a whole lot of attention. So let's see what he had to say about it. Let's hit play.
15: On neighborhoods and businesses.
0: Josh Hilden in the afternoons talking to Matt.
16: Hi, guys. I'm doing great. Thanks for having me on. Happy to chat to you. And yeah.
15: So before we get into kind of the meat of the motion, curious to see what happened. I had been monitoring the meeting before we had to go air.
0: Here's what they did. They passed it so quickly yesterday that anybody could be forgiven for not realizing that it had been passed before, because it was originally at the very end of the meeting. They had it on their agenda. they snuck it into the consent agenda during the first 3 minutes of debate yesterday. So unless you had, like, had the thing on, and you can't rewind council meetings the way that they're broadcast out on the air. You can rewind YouTube live streams, which some municipalities push out, but the system that the city of Victoria uses, unless you're sitting there recording every second of the meeting, you have to wait until the whole thing's over, like 8 hours later, or 6 or 7 hours later, which was yesterday's case, before you can rewind to see anything, unless you're actually recording it live. So unless somebody actually turned on and watched every second after 9 a.m., it would be easy to miss this going by. And that's actually what happened. I actually missed it, too. I didn't see it until later.
15: Property has a minimum building maintenance standards bylaw and a standards of maintenance bylaw on the books. What are you seeing that tells you the current approach is not enough?
16: Yeah, so we have a variety of tools that have been implemented over the years. I will say at this term of council, we essentially have not really got into those or addressed those. Our bylaw has obviously been focused on social services and helping with homelessness, and we have not really tackled vacant buildings, derelict buildings. What I'm seeing, though, in my term, Josh, is that there's been a number of properties around the city that have essentially been vacant or empty for 10, 15, 20 years.
0: What property has been vacant for 20 years? I'm trying to think of one.
16: And that's not acceptable. We can't have properties, particularly in our prime downtown, sit empty for that long because it's hurting.
0: What downtown property has been empty since 2006? Is that literal?
16: Thing, the whole area around them. I'll give you an example. Sure.
0: Thank you.
16: For example, on the corner of Douglas and Caledonia, where the notorious Red Hot video was at one point, that building got knocked down. It's been sitting empty there for probably 15 years, if I had to guess.
0: Okay, maybe that one counts. I didn't think of that.
16: That means there's no activation on that corner. No business, no people. There's an old Dollar Tree building on Douglas Street that has been vacant for quite a few years now, and it's harming the entire... Douglas Street is the entrance to the city, and we have a big derelict building there. So I am just getting a bit frustrated with property owners who don't want to do their part in the city, and that's what this motion is intended to address.
0: Okay, I'm listening. I'm thinking about it.
15: Your motion also talks about looking at measures used elsewhere, including things like derelict property registries, proactive inspections, and even giving the city authority to remediate or demolish properties at the owner's expense. Which of those do you think would be the most effective, and what other tools would you like the staff to examine?
16: Yeah, so we have, you know, so many municipalities around BC, and one of the challenges is it's hard to keep up on what other municipalities are doing. Everyone has their own tools.
0: It's true. It's so frustrating. They all do things just a little differently. And if you're like me and you try to monitor all of their council meetings, it means that you have to memorize 12 different ways that the same thing's going to happen in different rooms around the city.
16: For example, recently just passed a bylaw around...
0: Okay, I got somebody saying Northern Junk. All right, that's fair. Is that down? Yeah, that's downtown. That's close enough to downtown. That's certainly downtown. All right. You convinced me. There are some buildings that actually have been, or properties that have been vacant for decades.
16: Nuisance properties where, you know, someone buys a development property and let it become overgrown. And so that's happening in the city of Victoria where particular developers have bought some properties to develop them, and then they just leave them there overgrowing. And it hurts a neighborhood. And it's disrespectful to residents. So you listed off a variety of tools. I'm actually supportive of all of those. At this point, I'm feeling quite frustrated by some of the property owners in the city.
0: Are you brave enough to name them?
16: I have worked with a few of them. So there's
0: which ones? Which ones are you frustrated with, Councillor Dell?
16: A couple of buildings downtown where I reached out to the owners in 2022 when I was elected. And they kind of gave me the old, oh, don't worry, we're working on it. And 4 years later, literally nothing has happened.
17: You mentioned
16: one of the comments. So yeah, that's an issue. So all tools are on the table, and I'd be supporting those.
17: You mentioned in the motion both derelict buildings and vacant commercial spaces. Are those equally concerning, or is one causing more problems than the other?
0: Good question.
16: At this point, what I'm seeing the bigger problem is vacant commercial spaces. So what's pretty typical, an example, is somebody has owned a property downtown for many years, and the property's in disrepair. And they don't want to spend the money to fix it. Like, restoring a commercial building can take, you know, $500,000, $1 million, $2 million. And so what these building owners do is they say, well, we're just going to sit here until a tenant wants to fix it up. But you can imagine if you want to open a restaurant, the last thing you want to do is spend $2 million, you know, fixing up some derelict old building. So these buildings are essentially sitting empty because the property owner doesn't want to pay for them and the potential tenants don't want to pay for them. And it's hurting downtown.
0: Notice how the downtown which has issues with people wanting to be downtown, is suddenly being recast and reframed by Matt Dell as the problem is the landlords don't want to spend enough money. Yeah, well, that's sort of a circular argument. Why does nobody want to spend $2 million to renovate a building to turn it into a restaurant? Are they worried that not nearly enough customers are comfortable coming downtown for the hospitality industry and ultimately what is an experience that they pay for that the entrepreneur can put endless amounts of sweat equity as well as actual dollars into as well, only to have it ruined by somebody sprawled out on the sidewalk 50 feet away that the restaurant owner has no power over? See, you can look at this problem that Matt Dell's pointing out different ways. Are we seeing a situation with an increasing number of vacancies? Yeah, maybe it's because there are other social problems that are making downtown a difficult place to transact commerce.
16: We've done a lot for incentives. There's tax exemptions. There's grant programs.
0: We've made parking more expensive and less available than it's been in years.
16: Available. We've got very generous development rules. But essentially, at the end of the day, if you own a property and you're not able to fix it up, you should just sell it. Sell it because it's hurting downtown and it's hurting Victoria.
0: It's hurting downtown and hurting Victoria. Listen to this guy. How many properties does Matt Dell own?
15: Let's pivot from commercial to residential because the motion argues that derelict and vacant properties can delay redevelopment and even new housing, also suggesting that some downtown properties being held as investment sites while land values continue to rise.
0: Even though land values are falling right now, which probably isn't very smart.
15: How much of this issue do you believe is tied to speculation and what impact is it having on Victoria's housing supply?
16: Yeah, so there's two sides to that. One on the residential. What I've seen a number of times in Victoria is a developer will purchase three properties and they'll go, okay, this is going to build a condo here. They evict everybody and then they don't have money to build the condo. So they let those properties slowly fall into disrepair. It's been an issue this term for me where neighbors are coming to me saying, hey, the property next door is boarded up. It's got blackberry bushes all over the place. Kicked out the nice little old lady who lived there and they're not doing anything with it. And people get frustrated with that. You know, you move into a neighborhood expecting that everyone's going to kick in and you're all going to build the neighborhood together. And then
0: what neighborhoods do that?
16: Someone comes along and essentially abuse.
0: 2026, the age where nobody knows what their neighbor's name is and it's gone on too long and it's too awkward that you just have to, maybe next time you move, you'll ask what the neighbor's name is sooner. But until then, you just have to tough it out.
16: Uses the neighborhood. So that's one piece. We've also had a fair number of...
0: you can't ask now because then you're admitting that you haven't known all this time. Come on.
16: Call them neglected properties where someone's letting...
0: Hey, man, how you doing?
16: Garbage buildup. We have rats overrunning. That's a bit of an issue in the city. You know, rats living under garbage piles.
0: Sounds like such a nice city to live in. I'm so upset that the people who actually own things are ruining everything, according to Matt Dell.
16: There's a fire risk, invasive species risk, so... That's been a frustration with other folks in the city. I can't remember what the question was originally, but anyway.
0: I can't remember what the question was originally. That is one for the books. This is actually really good because Matt Dell, I don't think Matt Dell expected the sort of scrutiny that Josh Hilton, I work with Josh, like we all sit in the same area when we get ready for our shows. Josh will read every line in an agenda when he's actually looking at stuff like this and you can hear him. He's asking these specific questions of Matt Dell and you can sort of see Matt Dell, he's starting to dodge, he's starting to evade, he sort of gives a vibes-based general answer that doesn't fully address the substance of what he had written in the report. And we hope that Matt Dell actually knows what was written in his own report. I think that's a charitable assumption that we can make. But this is a fascinating look into how the politics of the next election is shaping up. I'm getting a bunch of texts from people who are very angry. We'll go through some listener response and listen to the rest of this piece because Matt Dell has me morbidly curious at this point. How many more things will be blamed on people who own properties before we find our way out of this conversation? We don't know yet. But I have a feeling that the day is young and we might be surprised as to where it goes. But who knows? Maybe not. Stick around.
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4: All right. Victoria Councillor Matt Dell had a motion on yesterday's agenda. I can't imagine that anything substantive is going to come from it. And as an example, after this, we're going to play the debate that Victoria Council had yesterday on their cooling in buildings reforms that might happen maybe someday. You know what they ended up doing yesterday? They ended up writing a letter. And this is after a multi-month debate over what could be done. Will they end up writing a letter at the end of the day on this issue too? We don't know, but it was on the agenda yesterday. They moved it to what's called the consent agenda. And when something goes on the consent agenda, it automatically passes and there's no discussion or debate. So everybody is assumed to support all elements of it. If any member around the table says, whoa, I don't support this, it comes off the consent agenda and they have to talk about it. But as long as they're all on board, they can auto pass everything without even saying its name out loud. And that's what happened to this request for staff to come back on it with information yesterday for how to deal with derelict buildings. Will anything actually come of it? Is it just posturing? I don't know. Josh Hilden, though, CFAX afternoon host, asking some great questions of Matt Dell. Matt Dell not seemingly equipped to give them the sort of answers that I think the audience deserves, though. Let's keep listening.
5: Those are two examples that I've been hearing about on my term of council, and it's quite frustrating because as a councillor, I can't do anything about it.
4: I can't do anything about it, he says. Why are we even here? So here I am moving a motion to do something about it.
5: Yeah. One more final example is there's an old gas station in James Bay that I've been working on for the last couple of years.
4: I've been working on. What does that mean? Does Matt Dell work on former gas stations?
5: Yeah. Right in the heart of James Bay Village. That's been essentially a vacant property for about 8 years, and residents are fed up. It's been fenced off. It's got blackberries all growing over it. And
4: that's the second time Matt Dell has raised blackberries as being some sort of a blight on the community or some sort of a problem. Are blackberries a bad thing?
5: They don't want that for their neighborhood.
4: I don't want blackberries in my neighborhood. Just say no.
6: Many residents will agree that neglected properties can affect the neighborhood, but property owners also have rights. How do you find that balance? Because there's got to be a fine line between stronger enforcement and respecting private property rights. And do you think there are powers that you think municipalities should have today that Victoria currently lacks?
4: Again, great, subtle, nuanced question. Let's see if we get an answer that it's not embarrassing slop.
5: You know, this is where it gets into the complex legal structure of the local...
4: Which is what we're here for!
5: Local Government Act, the Community Charter, the Community Charter of Rights and Freedoms, and you're exactly right. Like, we don't want... when one business goes under and a good-natured landlord looking for a business, we want...
4: See, I'm not hearing any actual, like, subtlety to the answer.
5: We want to let them do that and give them space. It's really those bad actors we want to go after.
4: See, and this is the problem. They go, no. We're not going to impose extra regulations on people who are good. We're going to do it to the bad actors. Oh, and how do you sort out the two?
5: I don't actually, Josh, have the details.
4: Yeah, we know. That's the issue.
5: What we're asking staff to look into is what is that line where we're not intruding on private property rights, but there's a line when you cross and you go, you know what, you're just a bad actor. You need to sell.
4: Oh, yeah, here we go. We're going to make a set of rules. When you cross a line and you're a bad actor, you better look out, buddy.
5: You're building or you need to move on. And
4: you need to move on.
5: That's the work that we're asking staff to look into and report back to us.
4: I bet you staff just loves getting up for work in the morning and going to City Hall.
5: You know, maybe there's a time limit thing. If you can't have a tenant in your building within 2 years...
4: Whoa, what's this?
5: You are going to have increased property taxation.
4: Whoa, hold on. The most consequential...

0: policy of the entire discussion coming out of nowhere. If you are not going to have a tenant in your property for 2 years, you deserve to pay higher property taxes. Do I hear Matt Dell pitching a municipal equivalent of the speculation and vacancy tax, but for commercial properties?
1: And or you're going to have some type of financial disincentive to get that unit rented.
0: Wow, that's actually a really interesting proposal that I'm not sure he realizes he's making or could be seen to make.
1: Another issue we're seeing is like a landlord will set the rent quite high and
0: that's what happens.
1: No one will take it up on that and it'll sit empty. So
0: yeah.
1: And that hurts downtown, right?
0: How does that hurt downtown?
1: It hurts surrounding businesses. So if no one wants to pay the rent,
0: why does it cause blackberries?
1: You're asking? Reduce the rent. We're definitely seeing landlords be quite greedy in the city.
0: Landlords are quite greedy in the city, says Matt Dell, as we're not really sure what constituency he's appealing to right now, less than 3 months to the election.
1: Take advantage of small businesses, and a lot of them just need to reduce their rent.
0: Okay. I'm trying to incorporate all of this into one coherent framework, and it's not easy.
2: You mentioned earlier, you know, public safety concerns, the garbage and maybe some rodents becoming a thing. The risk also includes fire risks and structural issues. Are there properties that have raised particular concerns from a safety perspective, or is this quite a few properties?
0: Great question. I wonder if Matt Dell has any concrete details.
1: Yeah, there's definitely been a few that have come to council's attention. I'm hesitant to get into the exact addresses.
0: Oh, yeah, no, I don't want to give concrete examples of the vague assertions I'm making.
1: Just because, you know, I don't really want to be calling any specific folks out.
0: Are you kidding me? You're on the radio calling people out.
1: But, no, that's definitely been an issue where a neighbor will say, or a group of neighbors have said, hey, look, there's this property at XYZ address. We can literally see rats coming out of the garbage pile.
0: Oh, that sounds really awful. Can you tell us where it is so we can see for ourselves? No? Okay, good talk.
1: Nobody seems to live there. It's boarded up. It's overgrown. You know, if it does burn down, it causes a risk to my house. And, you know, imagine living in a small house with a young kids or something, and the house next to you is a huge fire hazard.
0: Okay.
1: I feel like if someone owns a property like that, it might be in Victoria, you know, it's worth $1 million, $1.5 million. If you can't take care of it, sell it. Sell it and let someone else move into there because it's just disrespectful to the neighborhood.
3: Final moments with Victoria Councillor Matt Dell. Before we let you go, and just in our final minute here, I do note...
0: Now I understand why Mike wanted to push back against all this stuff.
3: Another thing that came before committee today, what was the thing that we had discussed previously, and that's the requiring a cooling or a heat maximum.
0: Oh, yeah. They ended up writing a letter.
3: In rental buildings. Now, where did that land?
1: Yeah, so staff gave a verbal report back on some actions that they want to start implementing, and I believe that was supported unanimously by council, so that's wonderful. They're going to work on some quick actions. So a quick action is looking into a bylaw that prohibits landlords from prohibiting someone from having an air conditioner.
0: We're going to prohibit prohibitions.
1: So something that we've heard is if you're in a rental building and the landlord will say, sorry, you can't have an air conditioner because, you know, we just don't want them on our building. That's not okay. So we're looking at doing a bylaw on that as a low hanging fruit, or also requiring landlords to maintain the air conditioners that are in the building. And then staff are going to be looking at the longer term work of making sure that we can have passive cooling. So things like, you know, blackout blinds, window blocking, you know, even tinfoil in the windows. That's not allowed for a lot of folks. And then they're going to be looking at other rules to, you know, ensure rental buildings can stay cool in the summertime. It's a big project, admittedly. It's going on across Canada. A lot of places are grappling with this just to make sure that in the next heat dome, we don't have people passing away in rental buildings. So it's the beginning of a longer process, but it was unanimously supported, which is a great sign.
0: Victoria. All right, so that's Victoria Councillor Matt Dell, who was on CFAX 10-7 yesterday afternoon. Again, some really interesting points raised during that conversation. My disappointment with Matt Dell is that you would think that he would be prepared to give concrete answers of what's going right, what's going wrong in the city that he seeks to regulate. But when you actually ask him to put it up, as Mehdi would say, in terms of confronting me and challenging me in terms of evidence, that's where Matt Dell seems to lose his nerve. And I'm not quite sure what to make of that. And, of course, the electorate... can make up their own mind. Sounds like there's some really irresponsible landowners out there in Victoria that might even face the prospect of higher taxes as a punishment for not renting out their spaces by implication. Cause he said, if you don't have tenants for 2 years, maybe you face higher property taxes. That's a huge thing to just sort of float as an idea. I haven't seen anything seriously proposed for that yet, but it felt like Dell wasn't really sure where he was going for a lot of that. And maybe that's the best way to take it. Anyway, that's just my take on it. I had people texting me saying I needed to hear that. Mike Kosakowski wanted to push back against it. Now, all of you have heard it as well, and you can make up your own mind. Quick break. News is next.
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6: Good afternoon. I'm Koch Kadden on CFAX 1070 with your news update. There are currently 104 fires engulfing BC and sending heavy plumes of smoke into the air. 29 of these were started in the last 24 hours, many of which were sparked by lightning as weather conditions continue to work against firefighters. 53 are considered out of control, including 4 on Vancouver Island, including the Calpit Lake Fire southwest of Wass, which has torched 6.3 hectares of wilderness. The blaze burning in Goldstream Provincial Park is now considered being held by crews. Drivers are being asked to be vigilant of smoke and hazy conditions and prepare for delays as closures along sections of Highway 1 and 3 continue on the mainland. Canada is not alone in its wildfire turmoil, as more than 130,000 people have been evacuated in France and Spain due to major blazes. I'm Koch Kadden on CFAX 1070. If it's happening, it's here.
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0: So I'm not actually sure what Matt Dell's trying to do here other than signal to the electorate that derelict buildings are a problem, but it's sort of a catch-22. Matt Dell seems to be saying that nobody wants to invest to actually construct a restaurant in a vacant commercial property. I wonder if that's linked at all to the overall state of Victoria's downtown core and the ambiance, if you will, that has been cultivated or perhaps not cultivated. It's like he's this close to getting it. See, I don't believe that he doesn't get it. I think he does, but I don't know. It's sort of an odd choice. Let's pick a fight with people that own properties downtown and blame them for the problems that surely nobody could credibly blame Victoria City Council for. What could they have possibly done wrong or failed to do? Texture 71010, getting a lot of listener response from this, writes, Matt Dell reminds me of a golden retriever. Friendly, enthusiastic, and always happy to see everyone. It says the problem is that being good at fetching a ball isn't quite the same as managing a city budget. Texture writes, we need more competent, business-minded people on council, it says, and fewer people whose main qualification is being everyone's favorite dog at the park. Matt Dell is actually a pretty smart public servant. Like, he knows how these systems work. He has this sort of I don't want to say persona, but the way that he conducts himself in public is sort of a, oh, gee, shucks, I didn't know that, I'm just a pack dad sort of politics, and that's what he decides to present himself as. But I don't think he's stupid. I actually think that maybe I shouldn't say that. I was going to say, I actually think that almost all of them aren't stupid, but then by implication, you'd probably wonder who I thought was, and maybe that's not a place I want to go and be charitable on a Friday. But yeah, Matt Dell, his problem isn't lack of brain power. It, much like some of his colleagues, it's how he uses it that I sort of raise an eyebrow at. Texture 71010 writes, hi, Adam. Just wondering if you reviewed any discussion surrounding Old Town from yesterday's council committee, the whole meeting. I sense something odd took place. There was some disagreement that took place over whether or not changes that were made to, among other things, revitalization tax exemptions and some other policies as to whether or not Old Town itself was being harmed or threatened, essentially. Dave Thompson pushed back against it and said, this is not going to harm Old Town. He got staff to go on the record and say, this is not going to harm Old Town. And then Dave Thompson, which is an argument we've heard in the past, went further to suggest that there was misinformation circulating on social media. Hammond and Dave Thompson got into a bit of a clash as to whether or not there was misinformation circulating and whether or not the city should engage its own vast communications apparatus to, if not fight back against misinformation, then to put more information out there in the public realm so that people better understand what's happening. We can, and I had planned on playing some clips from that exchange because it goes to the broader issue, which is what role do municipal governments have in either leading the conversation or correcting misstatements or misunderstandings in the conversation, and how do you balance the ultimately subjective disagreements as to two reasonable people viewing the same issue differently in political speech without having the infinite power of the government, so to speak, because it can just raise your taxes as much as it needs to hire another communications person if it wants to. How do you balance that fairly without having whatever political majority controls a municipal government ultimately co-opt that apparatus to put forward its message to the exclusion of others? Because that's not what we want. We want to have a healthy, balanced system. And in many cases, especially the political sphere, we like our public apparatus to sort of stay out of it to the greatest degree possible. So we will be talking about that coming up. Matt Dell is free to conduct his politics as he sees fit. Same with Caradonna, same with Dave Thompson. I don't have any problem with that. I have a problem when they start saying, well, maybe city staff should use our professionals that we keep on staff that are all professional communicators that know how this stuff works to start producing materials to educate the public. That's where I get wary, because there's all sorts of incentives, because public servants will follow the protocols that are written for them. They'll do so professionally. They'll do so in a nonpartisan way, we would expect. But the politicians are very good at putting their thumb on the scale with the words that get written in those protocols. So even though a non-biased public service will dutifully carry out the computer code, if you will, or the protocols and the rules that are in the directions that are given to them, the politicians, I don't want them to have an incentive where they can get inventive and try to co-opt those resources for political or partisan ends. And among the ways we avoid that from happening is just telling the bureaucrats to stay out of it altogether, to have the public communication apparatus just stay out of it altogether. But ultimately, there'll be disagreements about that too. We'll get involved later on, though, and we'll see what happens. Texture at 71010 writes, yes, blackberries are a bane of our existence, it says here. And once they creep on the properties, it shows dereliction. Really? I don't know. There are way worse things in the world than blackberry bushes, especially when they're ripe, like in the summer. People collect them and eat them, unless, of course, they grow in some sort of a contaminated area and, I don't know, contaminants leach up into them. Can that even happen? See, I don't know. What's wrong with blackberries? I think blackberries as being this ubiquitous thing, but, maybe that's just a bias. Texter writes, I just spent the last 4 days removing thousands of feet of blackberries at a farm in Saanich. Texter writes, they are bad. Well, they're sharp. They have thorns on them, which I'm sure we can all agree can cause problems. But the berries are nice, aren't they? You ever had blackberry pie? Oh, no, I had, growing up, in my household, the homemade blackberry pie with the berries that would get picked off of blackberry bushes, that was just a delicacy. I don't know, but maybe I'm biased. But if you've never tried that, a lot of work, don't get me wrong. But, I don't know, they're out there in the bush and they're free. You're just going to let them go to waste? unless somebody owns them, I guess. I'm not suggesting anybody should steal anybody else's Blackberries before that gets misinterpreted. Texter 71010 writes, Matt Dell, along with most of council, is the reason why all of these commercial properties are empty, the texter writes in their view. Says businesses have left because they can't do business safely downtown. Says he has a completely backwards look at this situation. He is a special piece of work. Aren't we all, though? Texter, aren't we all our own special pieces of work? That's not even necessarily a bad thing. Texter 71010 writes, let's make Bank Street School a homeless shelter. No idea what that means, Texter. There's a lot of schools. Actually, how many vacant schools do we have with District 61 properties that are no longer used for that function? I don't even know, to tell you the truth. I think we have enough homeless shelters, though, in Victoria. I think, in fact, Victoria Mayor Marian Alto has said quite bluntly that we are full, or we have done enough, I believe is what she said, or something similar to that. But who knows? It seems like there's always another one being created. Victoria Council is, if nothing else, a group of people who seemingly cannot all sit down in the same room without spending another few million dollars on homelessness. Texter at 71010 writes, Red Hot Video was not knocked down. It says the building that was knocked down was on Douglas, it says, Market at Corner, and it was 8 years ago, not 15. It says the longest vacant building, it says, is the Canadian Tire on Douglas. It says also City of Victoria, it says, has derelict rotting buildings too. Romeo's, it says, rats are seen frolicking in the parking lot, right? Someone calling themselves Wayne. Couple of things. I was not under the impression that the Romeo's was rotting, Texter. In fact, it was a restaurant until just a few years ago. It is part of what looks like an incomplete land assembly that the City of Victoria may repurpose into a park that will be adjacent from some of the tallest, highest density structures in the city, in the north part of downtown. But, yeah, I couldn't comment on that. I haven't seen the rats there. You see a lot of rats around City Hall, though. If you walk through Centennial Square, actually, even in the middle of the day, but any time, either early in the morning or later on in the evening, it is very common to see rats running around. And that's just a Victoria issue. It's a City Hall issue. It's a Centennial Square issue. But it is indeed an issue. So if there were rats there, they probably wouldn't be very out of the ordinary. Texter at 71010 writes, great takedown of Matt Dell. This is awesome. I didn't even mean for it to be a takedown. I'm just telling you what pops into my head as I listen to this, as I've listened to any number of conversations over the years. And what I heard there was Matt Dell seemingly unprepared for the sorts of specific questions about his own motion, where he was asked for concrete examples of the assertions he was making and suddenly became somewhat timid. And people can make up their own minds as to why. Like, I'm not even sure what the narrative he's pushing is. Like, the problem is people who own property. Well, what do you want them to do about that? They should sell it. Okay, but won't another person also own that property? Like, why should people invest in creating commercial space in a district where that commerce is more expensive to facilitate than those same investment dollars could accomplish elsewhere? That's the problem. And like, it's weird. It's like this is a new scapegoat, potentially, that Victoria Council wants to blame. The problem is commercial landlords aren't lowering their rents below market rates. Like, I don't even understand what the argument is here. It's bizarre, but I digress. Let's see. Texter at 71010 writes, yeah, I hope that doesn't actually go through with the cooling because I can't even afford to put air conditioning in the place that I'm living in. Well, I mean, we can listen to what happened yesterday at council on the cooling. Again, it was an absolutely monster council meeting that it went for hours and hours and hours and hours. But they finally did get to the issue of cooling after their lunch hour. And it sounded like this. Staff explained that the recently updated BC building code that they have nothing to do with. Actually, hold on. It's the responsibility of local governments to enforce the building code. So the city is involved that way. But the city doesn't determine what the building code is. And the provincially mandated building code requires all new dwellings right now to maintain at least one living space that has a maximum temperature of no more than 26 degrees Celsius. That's building code. That's not anything council can decide it likes or doesn't like. This is the staff presentation yesterday.
13: Good morning, Mayor Alto and Council. I am Andrea Hudson, the Assistant Director of Citywide Planning. With me today is Ross Soward, our Manager of Housing, sitting next to me. And at the far end of the table, we have Chris Moore, our Senior Energy Specialist.
0: We're all really excited to be here.
13: So, Council, we are here today in response to direction that you gave us at the May 28th Council meeting, where you asked us to explore tools available to the city to adopt a bylaw or to modify an existing bylaw that requires existing rental units to have cooling equipment or that prevents at least one room of the unit from exceeding 26 degrees Celsius. You also asked us to liaise with the City of New Westminster to understand how their bylaw works. And you also asked us to write a letter to the Minister of Housing to request clarification and confirmation that these types of upgrades would not trigger evictions or rent increases.
0: Yeah, so we want good things to happen, not bad things. Make sure you put that in the bylaw.
13: So on behalf of council, the mayor's office sent a letter to the Minister of Housing earlier this week on this.
0: Oh, look at that. We wrote a letter.
13: Matter.
0: You see the minister's office. Everything grinds to a halt. Oh, my God. What's going on? What's going on? Is everybody panicking? We got a letter from Victoria. No, of course they're not going to do that. They get letters constantly. Is that going to matter? Is that going to change provincial policy? We don't know.
13: Given the growing risk of major heat events as a result of climate change, the BC Building Code was recently updated, as you all know. It requires at least one living space in each dwelling unit to be able to maintain a temperature of not more than 26 degrees Celsius.
0: I was trying to interpret what that means, one living space in a dwelling unit. So it's essentially a room, because it would seem horribly unfair if the building code said, all right, you know, we've got a multi-unit building, there's 20 suites in there. As long as one of them's livable, it passes.
13: Yes. And
0: that's not what it means.
13: The reason that 26 degrees was chosen is because health authorities have advised that prolonged exposure to indoor temperatures above 26 degrees starts to pose health risks for vulnerable populations. And then when temperatures rise even higher above 31 degrees, that can actually become dangerous for vulnerable populations. With climate warming, suites are projected to experience nearly twice as many hours over 26 degrees in the coming decades. And so this building code change is a very positive step forward, but it only applies to new buildings and doesn't address existing rental buildings in the city. So since receiving this council direction, staff have undertaken some preliminary research, and we've engaged with staff at the City of New Westminster, the Provincial Residential Tenancy Branch, local health authorities, including Island Health, and the BC Centre for Disease Control. Staff have also reached out to other organizations that represent tenants and landlords, including Landlord BC, and Together Against Poverty Society, as well as multiple climate organizations. There is a growing body of research documenting overheating risks and guidance that's provided around municipal tools to help mitigate overheating in rental homes. It's a very complex matter. This is a topic that intersects community health and housing and climate. And there are different roles for various levels of government and the private sector to play around this. So, with respect to our preliminary research, the City of New Westminster chose a two-step approach in its efforts to regulate indoor temperature through a bylaw. In May of 2025, it introduced language to prohibit landlords from prohibiting cooling devices. And then earlier this year, in April of 2026, they added a maximum temperature requirement of 26 degrees for one room in a rental home.
0: Okay, so the actual maximum that it can legally get in terms of temperature for at least one room in the home is 26 degrees. But New Westminster imposed that requirement only a few months ago. So in terms of how enforcement is working, I would suspect it's early days. And actually, I don't know, because it hasn't been around very long. So how can we copy the successes? It hasn't even been around long enough to be a success.
13: New Westminster uses a rental business licensing bylaw, and they enforce their bylaw primarily through a complaints-driven process undertaken by bylaw officers and building inspectors.
0: So we're going to have heat cops?
13: In other municipalities, Vancouver is currently exploring options and will be reporting back to their council on how to ensure no prohibition of cooling devices, and also will be writing an advocacy letter to the province to amend the Vancouver Charter, which is their enabling legislation, to allow them to permit regulation of overheating in rental units.
0: Now, staff went on to say the City of Victoria does have that general type of bylaw framework in place.
13: And Council, as you know, the City of Victoria has this type of bylaw already in place. Ours is called the Rental Property Standards of Maintenance Bylaw. It was created in 2020, and it establishes minimum standards of maintenance for rental units and residential properties in Victoria to protect the health and safety of tenants and existing rental stock. And our bylaw is administered by our tenant assistance planner, and it's enforced through the provincial residential tenancy branch with support provided by the city when needed. And the bylaw in its current form requires heating systems, but it does not address cooling. So as far as potential solutions, our research on this topic indicates there are generally three policy approaches aimed at addressing overheating that could be implemented individually or in some kind of combination. The first approach is in the spirit of removing barriers, and it would ensure that no landlord could prohibit or prevent a tenant from using a portable device designed to cool internal temperatures in a rental unit. The proviso with this is that the Residential Tenancy Act would allow a landlord to ban cooling devices if they can show that there would be safety or building issues with having air conditioning units, but otherwise the barrier would be removed.
0: So would that be reverse onus, or I guess we don't know yet. But again, Residential Tenancy Branch, that's not Victoria bylaw enforcement. That's a provincial enforcement issue.
13: The second approach is also in the spirit of removing barriers, where we could ensure that buildings or dwellings where cooling devices or systems are already in existence, that they simply be properly maintained and in good working condition.
0: City of Victoria, in the middle of our heat wave, it certainly is topical, discussing changes that the city could make to ensure that temperatures in rental properties within the City of Victoria are not allowed to get to the point where they are actually dangerous to residents, much in the same way that we have standards on the minimum levels of heat that need to be required in cold weather and in winter. There would also be minimum standards in terms of maximum heat and 26 degrees, the number that's being discussed broadly right now. But I think we've got a little bit of a spoiler, though, in terms of how the conversation is going to end. Why? Because the first thing they did is they say, hey, we wrote the provincial government a letter last week, which is usually what they do when the City of Victoria itself has limited, if any, tools. I might be surprised, though. You might be surprised as well. Stick around as we hear the rest of the conversation after this.
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0: All right, back on the air here at CFAX 1070. Victoria Council desperately looking for reasons to exist politically, some might think, as we approach the election now less than 3 months away. Victoria Councillor Matt Dell was on CFAX yesterday talking about what is essentially asking staff to see if anything's possible and then come back eventually someday and give a report, much like the one that was presented yesterday, except instead of managing vacant properties and derelict properties in Victoria, the issue yesterday was whether or not the city can take an active role in ensuring that temperatures in rental accommodations in the city of Victoria are not allowed to get so hot that they pose a risk to residents. We have requirements under the law for minimum levels of heating that must be available to people in rental accommodations. You can't have a situation where a landlord just has a furnace break, refuses to fix it, and somebody's health and safety can literally be put in danger. There are legal triggers that will be engaged, and that landlord will be forced to make sure that nobody's literally freezing, essentially. The question is, do we set an upper limit as well? And if so, how do we do that as the climate changes and makes these hot extended periods more likely to occur on balance? How can governments accommodate buildings that were literally built for a different climate to be more friendly to heat waves and other issues going forward, or less, not friendly, that's the wrong term, more able to manage heat waves and other things going forward? That was essentially what the city of Victoria was grappling with yesterday, and there were a number of different options that council had presented to them.
33: In different ways. Some have removed barriers to cooling, while others have actually introduced a maximum temperature requirement. There are many things that would need to be considered with imposing requirements.
0: So anyway, they ended up getting into a debate, but right off the top, apparently there's just a harmful handful or something similar to that, a short number of problem properties.
34: Okay, and so do we have any information on where they were living? And therefore what buildings we might want to be focusing on? Or is that a level of privacy that we're not allowed to have access to?
35: Mr. Moore?
36: Through the mayor, we have that information at a provincial level, but we do not have it at a local level.
0: Red flag! Are we outside our lane once again trying to do something that we don't have the tools to do because it should be the role of the provincial government? Maybe, maybe not. You'll hear how the conversation went and didn't go right after this break.
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7: 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I'm Koch Cadden on CFAX 1070 with your 1 o'clock news. There are currently 104 fires burning in BC and sending heavy plumes of smoke into the air. 29 of these were started in the last 24 hours, many of which were sparked by lightning as weather conditions continue to work against firefighters. 53 are considered out of control, including 4 on Vancouver Island, which includes the Calpet Lake Fire southwest of Wass, which has torched 6.3 hectares of wilderness. The blaze burning in Goldstream Provincial Park is now considered being held by crews. Drivers are being asked to be vigilant of smoke and hazy conditions and prepare for delays as closures along sections of Highway 1 and Highway 3 on the mainland continue. Canada is not alone in its wildfire turmoil, as more than 130,000 people have been evacuated in France and Spain due to major blazes. Meanwhile, locally, evacuation orders for the village of Clinton area have been expanded for the second time in roughly 12 hours, affecting about 650 people. Some 20 structures have been lost to the flames. And investigators with the NTSB and the FAA are beginning their search into a potential cause of yesterday's seaplane crash off the coast of southern Vancouver Island that injured several people and prompted a major but successful emergency response.
8: The plane skimming low over the water before heading straight into the rocky shoreline. That smoking De Havilland Otter seaplane disabled on the rocks.
9: Just stay there!
8: Its nose in the air as passengers race to escape the cabin, climbing to safety. Authorities say the 10 passengers on board and the pilot all survived, but several were hurt, including one person now in critical condition.
7: Boaters nearby helped to rescue 11 on board. Elsewhere, WestJet is offering customers set to fly ahead of a possible strike by the airline's flight attendants a chance to make a one-time change to their booking without fees.
10: The Canadian airline says the flexible travel policy applies to those planning to travel between July 30th and August 4th. WestJet flight attendants could go on strike as soon as August 2nd if they're unable to reach a new deal. The airline says talks with the union continue to progress and it's optimistic that it can reach an agreement. But it says it's committed to giving customers certainty, so it's offering them the flexibility to make travel decisions that best meet their needs. Brenda Molina Navidad, The Canadian Press.
7: And from the air back to the roads, BC Highway Patrol are sharing details on a young motorcyclist who lost his license and his wheels on the mainland last weekend. Police radar clocked a blue Suzuki doing 146 kilometres an hour in an 80 zone on Highway 99. The rider didn't see an officer on the bike catching up with him because he didn't have side mirrors on his bike, which are required by law. Instead, the rider pulled a wheelie and started weaving through traffic before finally realizing that it was a police officer beside him. And Jackie the Bald Eagle continues to recover after receiving a life-saving blood transfusion.
11: Officials at the Ojai Raptor Center say Jackie remains bright and strong while receiving intensive care. The center says she is also eating well and perching. Jackie was rescued last weekend after a fight with two younger eagles. She was found to have already been sick, suffering from anemia that made her condition critical. Testing has not determined the cause, but has ruled out lead toxicosis and the presence of foreign objects. Her inflamed kidneys have also improved. Jackie and her partner Shadow are famous after years of appearing on a Nest Cam in Big Bear. I'm Daniel Martindale.
7: In a market update, the Dow Jones Industrial Average rose 167 points and the Nasdaq Composite fell around 0.6%, while the TSX jumps 117 points in midday trading. The CAD-USD exchange lingers around 70 cents as strong retail sales for May boost Canadian investor confidence amid tariff talks with the US. Your CFAX weather up next.
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7: It's going to stay mainly sunny today with wind east 20 kilometres an hour, except west 50 near the Juan de Fuca Strait this afternoon. I'm Koch Cadden on CFAX 1070. 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
0: All right, we're back on the air here at CFAX 1070. This is a serious issue, by the way, and in fact, it's one of the bleaker dystopian possibilities that I've seen discussed online. Europe and the European Union, they have strict energy use guidelines that are ostensibly supposed to be about efficiency, and yet, depending on where you live, can make it very difficult to have something like an air conditioner available in buildings that are, I think all of us should be in agreement now, were built in a different time for a different climate. Where the heat waves that we now see more frequently simply were not something that would occur as often when those buildings were initially designed. So governments, I believe, have a responsibility just in terms of basic health and safety to make sure that the standards that we have safeguard people instead of safeguarding narratives and agendas on energy efficiency. And every time I hear that thousands of people in Europe are dying in a heat wave, I think, my God, that could happen here. Depending on what governments we elect in, we need to be careful lest we find ourselves dying in one of these heat waves without the ability to have an air conditioner legally, perhaps several decades in the future. That's something I certainly want to avoid. But Adam, what about climate change? No, I'm totally with you on climate change. I think it's coming. That's why I want to make sure that we all have air conditioning, among other things. So what's the city of Victoria doing about this? And is it exceeding its municipal role yet again? Setting itself up for failure or disappointment yet again. We wonder. We don't know. Yesterday, the debate happened at the council table, going back and forth in terms of requiring cooling and whatnot. They went for lunch in the middle of the debate. It was right after Caradonna urged prioritizing just a handful of buildings. They come back later on in the meeting. Loughton has moves the staff suggested motion. She's seconded by Kim. And one of the things that Loughton introduces after that is an amendment for what they call passive first cooling. What does passive first cooling mean?
13: Cooling or exterior shading. The unit might only need a small fan to stay below 26 degrees.
0: If it only needs a small fan, that's probably not the sort of building that we're envisioning this regulation to be required for in the first place. So what's the point of that?
13: Then a heavy duty air conditioner or a heat pump. In the new Westminster debate, the external shading was also highlighted, and these are kind of like heavy duty mesh filters that sit outside the window, and sometimes these can even be more effective than internal films because they stop the sun from hitting the glass entirely. In what we learned is that in Europe, these are standard and...
0: Yeah, Europe. But do we want to copy all the other elements of European energy policies when it comes to cooling?
13: And we could ask staff to look at making it easier for landlords to install these without needing complex development permits, or maybe, you know, tenants themselves could have them installed if they wanted to take on that expense, or perhaps there's a way to help offset these expenses. But that's what I'd be asking staff to come back with options and recommendations for. So in sum, it's just to prioritize this passive cooling solutions like solar window films and external shading to help meet the 26 degree target immediately and protect the electrical grid.
0: Protect the electrical grid. That's where I start to get nervous, because it's arguably protecting the electrical grid that prohibits folks in other parts of the world from having air conditioning in the first place, when in fact I would argue that that borders on cruelty, especially given that many of these buildings are literally from another time when we didn't have to worry about the frequency and severity of heat waves that we do today. Staff cautioned that passive measures slow heat gain, but they don't actually remove heat. So the passive measures that Loughton was talking about, hypothetically, they would slow down a space heating up during the day. But if it still reaches that dangerous level of 26 degrees or later, you're still going to need some sort of active cooling measure. And if not an air conditioning system or similar, then what?
36: Only mechanical cooling removes heat from a space that's an uncomfortable temperature already.
0: And that's the problem. If the space is already an uncomfortable temperature, you throw out the curtains outside, it's still going to be an uncomfortable temperature.
14: Okay, thanks. No further questions, Mayor.
0: And so anyway, they go back and forth. There's a vote on the amendment for a passive first cooling strategy, they call it. It ends up carrying. Cara Donna then moves an amendment to make maintenance of, quote, properly installed cooling systems fall to the owner, regardless of who installed them. That's where things start to get a little tricky.
34: Ensure that buildings or dwelling units with cooling devices or other forms of properly installed cooling systems, and then move the provided by the owner to after the words be properly maintained.
15: Sorry, that's a direction, not actual text.
0: So just to be clear here, this is a report back. So they're asking their staff to go out and check if we can actually do this. So you don't have to worry about these suggestions actually becoming a reality. What they're deciding to do right now is to ask their staff, can you go research if this is possible? So that's all that's being really discussed.
15: Direction to move some words.
34: Yeah, so the words provided by the owner would be moved to after the words be properly maintained.
0: So anyway, in the scenario that he was trying to guard against,
34: I mean, properly, I can imagine a landlord saying, well, why should we have to maintain something that wasn't properly installed, which I think would be a fair criticism. So this assumes that something is properly installed, however that would be defined by staff, and then it makes it clear that the maintenance would fall to the owner, whoever that is, not to the tenant. So it's subtle, but I don't want to presume that the only time that a cooling system is being installed, it's by an owner. It could also be by a tenant, who then leaves that material behind.
15: Councillor Kim, as the seconder of the amendment, anything on the amendment?
16: To staff. And again, totally okay if there's no answer. I'm asking something a bit provincial here.
0: That's becoming clear. Like, they've already written a letter to the government. Why are they even wasting time talking about this? A reasonable person might ask themselves.
16: I've seen leases where landlords will offer a little less on rent or have a condition where they have to do things like landscaping or agree to maintain a particular appliance or what have you. And I'm also seeing rentals offering deals, trying to attract new tenants. My concern here is that a building owner may rent out a home without a cooling device, on the condition that the rent may be cheaper, because they may not want to be the ones to provide or install or what have you. So is that something, this amendment has put this thought in my head, is that something that we can safeguard against?
15: That's a question that probably deals more into residential tenancy laws.
0: Exactly, and that's my whole rant on this. They know that they're intruding into provincial policy space here. They don't have the tools to properly navigate provincial policy space here. They can imagine how nice it would be if these unknowables were suddenly known and if these incapacities that they have to do enforcement could suddenly be met somehow. But nobody's actually demonstrated to me how that could work. So this whole conversation right now feels somewhat moot.
15: Than it does into the material aspect of this particular amendment.
0: Yeah, I see, and they all are. They're like, oh, I can't talk about that because that's provincial jurisdiction. The whole thing is provincial jurisdiction. They only mention it, though, in some of the areas instead of others.
15: So if staff have a comment, they are welcome to make it. If they don't, that's okay, too.
0: Why are we even doing this? Somebody's typing really loud, too. I don't know who that is. I'm looking around at the grainy video trying to see whose fingers are moving.
15: Director Hudson?
3: So the mayor, yes, I think...
0: Is that Susan Kim typing?
3: That's correct, that starts to get into specific tenancy agreements and Residential Tenancy Act. But if we're going to be coming back with a written report on this for you, we could certainly look into that and bring back any answers that we find on that.
15: Okay. Very good. Mr. Sauer?
17: And further, just also worth just, you know, zooming out a little bit and, you know, the intent really of recommendation 1A and B is really around the removing the barriers, right?
3: Right.
17: And so it's still a lot of the onus is on, you know, either the tenant to install, you know, a portable cooling device that works for them, or where the landlord is taking steps or already has a building that, you know, has some sort of mechanized cooling that ensuring that those systems are maintained in proper working conditions. So,
0: and they're not even proposing actual binding regulations right now. What they're arguing about and debating about at length is what to ask their staff to go check on. So anyway, I think the vote on 1B ends up passing by 6-3, and that's Caradonna's amendment to do with maintenance.
15: Seeing none, all those in favor of the amendment.
0: So let's count them
15: Councilor
0: off.
15: Dowell,
0: 1, 2, 3, 4, 5.
15: And Councillor Thompson.
0: 6.
15: In opposition, Councillor Coleman, Councillor Hammond, and Councillor Gardner.
0: All right, so that broke along Gang of Five plus Alto with Hammond, Gardner, and Coleman on the other three. So that vote passes. But again, nothing actually changes. Staff's just going to come back and say what they think of it. And then ultimately, we have a situation where vote on the main motion as amended carries. I think it's about 10 or 15 minutes later on in the tape. So nothing actually changes yesterday. A letter has been written to the province. Matt Dell made it sound like there was perhaps changes that were decided on yesterday, that staff would actually be doing something. Staff is going to look at what is possible right now, come back with a report to council at some point in future. At that time, council might direct actual changes to be made or things to happen. But for the moment, despite a lot of time, effort, energy, and tax dollars in terms of staff time being expended yesterday, there's not a whole lot that I think is actually expected to change. And Susan Kim might have made one or two evocative phrases about all of us being frogs boiling in water.
16: The air in the summers, and I just wish our society had collectively recognized that we were frogs in boiling water sooner. But, you know, better late than never, so thank you.
0: Yeah, she said that she was talking with somebody yesterday about the wildfire smoke that's in the air, and apparently it reminded somebody about Mount St. Helens erupting. No, literally, that's what she said.
16: Years ago, I was just having a conversation with someone over today about how they remember the Mount St. Helens eruption and how there was a bit of smoke in the area here when that happened, and how it is now just like a regular common occurrence to have smoky air in the summers, and I just wish our society had collectively recognized that we were frogs in boiling water sooner. But, you know, better late than never. So thank you.
0: Is it, though? Is it really better? What are we actually doing? Because I didn't hear a whole lot of anything concrete yesterday. I heard a lot of signaling. We're in election season. I get it. But I can't even really criticize those policy proposals because they haven't actually said for sure that they're going to do anything yet. They're going to ask their staff, do they have the legal jurisdiction? Is it practical? What will the impacts be? What will the results be? And before they actually have anything concrete, we'll have to hear all that stuff. So maybe the conversation will just continue. But anyway, that's how the cooling debate happened yesterday. It's up to you as a voter if you consider that to be the highest and best potential use of your time and resources as among the taxpayers who fund everything you hear in that room. We'll take a quick break. More after this.
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4: All right, we're going to be getting to open line reaction at 250-386-1161. We're going to kick things off at 1:30. That's, or after the 1:30 news, I should say. That's about 8 minutes from now. So you can get a spot on the board at 250-386-1161. We'll take the calls in the order that they come in. I do want to review a couple of clips first, though, because I don't know what was happening yesterday. Old Town Heritage tax exemptions and purported social media misinformation. Get started with Marg Gardner, counselor, saying that it was an ominous report they had before them.
5: Report before us, and it actually concerns four distinct policies, which is the doubling of density, delegating, and of course the discussion of Old Town, which is not very clear, the subsidizing of private sector businesses through tax shifts, and altering the process for private sector events. And each of the items deserves a thorough discussion. And right now we are kind of overshadowed by one, but I hope the others can receive it.
4: Now, this was item G2 on yesterday's agenda, for those of you who follow along at home.
5: Proposal for an additional 5 minutes is acceptable to me.
4: And they wanted to suspend the rules. So that ends up happening. There's a claim made that the changes would only apply.
6: To be clear, these changes would apply only within the Central Business District. There are no zoning changes proposed to height or density within the Old Town District zone.
4: This is increased in the slide, says increased zone density for employment space. Permitting, it says, up to 5.5 FSR for non-residential development. It says eliminates rezoning need for hotels in CBD zones. Oh, I see what the issue is. Okay, that makes sense. It says it would help improve the window of opportunity for hotel development, and it says it would support other employment uses over the long term. So Hammond ends up asking questions about what these so-called interim policy
7: updates.
4: Thanks,
7: Mayor. I promise I'll try not to use up the 15. Could you go back? There's a slide which led to some ambiguity for me, which made some reference to looking at... that's it. Okay, the second bullet. Interim policy updates for flexibility considers increased density in historic commercial district Old Town. So when we're told at the outset that there would not be any more density within Old Town, what is this getting at?
8: To the mayor, maybe I'll start and then I'll turn it over to the team. This is a policy proposal for the downtown core area plan, so it's just for consideration if there were applications for rezonings. We're not proposing to change the density in the zoning for the whole Old Town district, so that would remain at 3-1.
7: So if something comes to us and it's 4-1 or 5-1 or just something different at all, that would automatically come through council, or is that delegated?
8: Through the mayor, that would absolutely come to council. It would be referred to the community association for comment. It would go to the Heritage Advisory Panel, and it would come to council for consideration.
7: Can I ask on that, do you envision just on doing this on a policy where it still must answer, people still must answer to council for this, do you think that would still cause concerns for people who very much want to preserve the heritage aspect of Old Town?
9: Director Hudson?
8: Well, through the mayor, that's

0: I would say that this is actually what our current practice is. We do see a lot of rezoning applications in Old Town already. Like over the years, there's been many applications both for heritage rehabilitation or for sites without heritage buildings to have buildings on them, and we've often granted densities that are higher than 3-to-1 and taller than 15 meters.
1: See, that's the problem, is that, and we've watched this, is that rezoning applications or similar will come before council, and staff actually recommend rejecting them because they don't accord with the policies, and then council passes them anyways. So I'm unclear on why there's a worry that anything would even change here. Sure, the policies are guidelines, but council overrides them frequently.
0: Because it's very much contextual, you know, Old Town's quite a large area, and so we really need to look at these on a case-by-case basis and consider the context and the surroundings to see what the right answer is and really help guide applicants to come up with solutions that will complement the heritage conservation area. So this is very much what we do now. I think we were just trying to be a little more explicit in our policies that we were open to seeing hotel developments in the city.
2: Okay, and sort of tapping into the notion of hotels, the building that we rejected just over here, that was one of those things where it came to us, it was more than council was interested in, and so therefore it was denied. Is that right?
0: Yes, through the mayor, yes, it didn't meet the guidelines and the policies of the city.
2: Thank you. And through you, Mayor, now I have...
1: But it still came to council, and they still had the opportunity to either say yes or no. It's Councillor Thompson that asks this proposal, what harm does it do to Old Town, is the question.
3: The following question. This proposal, what harm does it do to Old Town?
4: Mr. McLean, I'm going to feel a certain subjective aspect of that as well, but again, you're welcome to venture an opinion.
5: Through the mayor, I would not describe this as doing harm to Old Town. I think that we have a robust framework of policies from the official community plan through the downtown core area plan and our design guidelines for the downtown core and Old Town, and the standards and guidelines for the conservation of historic places in Canada all work together to provide a robust framework for evaluating applications and ensuring they are a best fit and a positive contribution to Old Town and downtown in general.
3: Okay, thanks. And I think you've probably gone halfway to answering my next question. What changes should we make to this? let me rephrase
1: that. He jumps forward. He starts talking about misconceptions and whatnot.
3: Okay. Given the number of corrections to misconceptions and misinformation that have been discussed in this meeting, would it be a lot of work for staff to write up a blurb, you know, maybe a one-pager saying, you know, no, it doesn't increase, it doesn't remove height limits, no, it doesn't remove density limits, etc. Just sort of an FAQ, if it doesn't already exist somewhere, about this, and be able to, would it take much work to do that and pump it out of various channels, communications channels?
4: Ms. Close?
6: Through you, Mayor, that would not be too much work at all, and we would be happy to do that.
3: Okay. Mayor, I'd like to move an amendment. Well, I guess once the motion's on the floor, I'd like to move an amendment asking staff to do just that, but I think that's probably all my questions, and I'm happy to move it.
4: Councillor Lawton has expressed an interest.
1: So anyway, the two of them go back and forth later on in the meeting, and they're arguing over whether or not people are misled. They're arguing about whether or not there's misinformation circulating on social media. Hammond pushes back. He's objecting to the framing. And ultimately, I'm not even really sure what was served at all yesterday, because ultimately there was an amendment that was moved by Lawton that passed unanimously that seemed to punt the entire process perhaps a few months in the future. So ultimately, this omnibus bill that was debated yesterday, where there was supposed misinformation circulating, it was never really made abundantly clear, was just part of a long, convoluted meeting yesterday that I'm not really sure accomplished a whole lot, instead moving these issues further down the road. Although I have to look at it more because I'm trying to get my head around exactly what happened yesterday. I was, as all of you know, immersed in the VimQ policing issue, because the city of Victoria is incapable of running a professional meeting where they they spend less than 6 hours going in circles arguing with each other. But that's a rant in terms of process without actual substance of policy being addressed. So we'll take a quick break. We'll do some open line after this. 250-386-1161. We'll get the calls in a moment.
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9: 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I'm Koch Cadden on CFAX 1070 with your news update. BC's nurses will end their province-wide protest at midnight tonight as they accept mediators' recommendations. However, private talks on outstanding wage issues are expected to happen in the fall. The Nurses Bargaining Association accepted the non-binding recommendations on major concerns nurses had with the tentative agreement reached on May 22nd, as well as actions to tackle workplace violence in healthcare and nurses performing non-nursing duties, which continue to pull them away from patient care. For more than 3 weeks, nurses have participated in unprecedented job action in BC, including rotating picket lines at hospitals in the Lower Mainland and Vancouver Island, as well as province-wide refusal of non-nursing duties and restrictions on overtime. The recommendations are now with members for their review over the coming days. While that process is underway, BCNU will not comment on the details of the recommendations. I'm Koch Cadden on CFAX 1070. If it's happening, it's here.
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1: You know what? City of Victoria annoys me. The government annoys me. The fact that they can't do their meetings in an efficient manner annoys me. And it annoys me not because they cause themselves great harm and it's going to cost them with polls, et cetera, et cetera. It bothers me because it doesn't. It's everybody else that gets negatively impacted by this stuff. It's everybody else that has to try to figure out how the hell am I going to try to disentangle 15 different things that were discussed yesterday during a meeting that's, once you cut out all the spaces where they're on little breaks, lasted for more than 6 hours before we try to follow a public hearing process last night that gets canceled at the last minute. Oh, well, and they all just sort of shrug. City of Victoria has 1,000 employees. It has dozens of full-time communication staff. And increasingly, members of the public, understandably, are finding it difficult to try to hold their government to account. And yet, the way that the dynamic would be described by the counselors at the table is one that completely inverts the actual issue. The actual issue is that the government has infinite resources and people are tired and they're just trying to hold the government to account as best they can while the government outclasses them at every turn just with raw taxation authority and the ability to just hire more professionals to work against the public instead of for the public if necessary. And I ultimately don't know where that goes in terms of anything good, because we see increasing amounts of resentment out there. We see increasing amounts of folks who maybe they misunderstand something, maybe they don't. Maybe they have a different opinion, maybe they don't. But instead of the city saying, wow, we should really work harder to try to make people understand this and work with people, we usually get counselors at the table going, well, we don't know what to do. Let's just spend more money on comms professionals to put another narrative out there because that's a lever that we have at our disposal. And every time I see that, I get just a little bit more frustrated because I can see where the feedback loop is going to go from there, where the people who devote enormous amounts of their own time, their own effort, their own energy, trying courageously to hold a 1,000-employee government with infinite resources, because it can set the taxes as high as it wants, to account. And yeah. So when I hear counselors going back and forth about social media misinformation yesterday as if that's the biggest problem in the world instead of the degrading situation that we're seeing downtown that Matt Dell has decided he's going to start blaming landlords for, bizarrely, I get a little frustrated. And I think that other people do as well. But that's just one person's opinion. 250-386-1161. I haven't had time to sit through the whole 8-hour council meeting that happened yesterday while I was working. I suspect a bunch of other people haven't had a chance to sit through all of that as well. So we're still trying to disentangle exactly what happened yesterday, but that's sort of where we leave it for the moment. Let's go to open lines. It says Arthur McInnes is calling in on line one. Hi, are you there?
0: I am. How do I sound? Because I got you on speaker, hands-free.
1: Oh, you sound pretty good. Is this Arthur McInnes, the Victoria Council candidate?
0: One and the same.
1: Nice to meet you. My name's Adam Sterling. My reputation probably precedes me, but what can I do for you today?
0: Well, let me pick up on the council meeting yesterday, because I was there not until the very bitter end. I had to get out at 4 for another meeting, but
1: could I hold on just a sec. Could I get you to actually pick up the phone handset there? Because you got a little echoey there with the speakerphone. It's not great radio. If you could pick up a handset, that'd probably be better for all of us. Is that possible?
0: Okay. It is.
1: Much better. Much better. There you go. Perfect.
0: All right. That's great. My apologies.
1: All good.
0: Apropos yesterday, first of all, I could digress for just 30 seconds. I've
1: sure.
0: been listening to the show, and you mentioned, I think the words you had were the provincial policy space, and you were kind of critiquing them on that. That's one of my things. I'm a former construction lawyer. I draw a box around jurisdiction on anything, and I want the municipality to stay inside their box. They refuse to. And the crazy thing is, if you go back to that MNP review in 2022, their 30 recommendations, one of them was exactly that, stay inside the box. They have said they have cleared that recommendation because they simply decided, we're not going to follow that, period.
1: Yeah, I remember that meeting. Yeah, that was 2023 they made that decision. It was disappointing.
0: It was. Turning to yesterday, they're going after so-called misinformation and misconception. I think that's me in part on my Victoria City Hall Forum, which is a Facebook discussion group, and probably BC Politics Watch, which has really been, I don't know if you follow that, but it was actually mentioned by Marg Gardner yesterday when she asked for extra time because they denied her 7 minutes over the Inner Harbor rezoning. And so she asked for 5, and they voted in favor to give her the 5, and her reference or authority for that was BC Politics Watch. Kind of interesting. But here's the thing. What is happening with the downtown is confusing because there's so many parts to it. You've got to think about, first of all, in a short space of time, the hotel working group and the report that we do more for hotels downtown, a staff report that followed on its heels, this 18-page staff report, a presentation that was then given at the hearing, and then the Q&A by the staffers. Now, the background of that, of course, a DCAP for downtown area, the official community plan, et cetera, et cetera. So you've got about 6 contact points against which you're trying to judge what's going on.
1: Yeah.
0: And people are getting confused about, well, what are we comparing it to? I mean, is it the presentation doesn't mention anything about hydrodensity, but the staff report does? or, you know, the old town guidelines, et cetera, et cetera. So you're looking at this. So I've actually, and I'm going to post tomorrow, I've actually done a comparison across all of those sources to say what is exactly what. But my main complaint, Adam, is the fact that they're really using a policy mechanism to get in and leverage additional heightened density in Old Town. And I thought that is a masterclass in distraction if they're doing that. Because while everyone is looking, and staff, and I've got all their names here, I've got the quotes, and they're saying, no, no, we're not touching Old Town. Old Town is safe. Well, yeah, that's because you're going after it with the policy mechanism behind the scenes, as you already alluded to in your intro. That's what's happening.
1: So I'm thinking out loud here. Let's say they were trying to use a policy tool to go after it in a roundabout way. The defense would be that council still has the discretion to say yes or no, regardless of what's in the policy. And unless what we're actually doing is gating these applications and stopping them from coming to council in the first place, council would still have the say, wouldn't they?
0: Well, that's what they said.
1: Yeah.
0: But personally, that's what they said. My sense is it's going to be back. It's going to be handled behind the scenes. You know, if there wasn't a need for a change, why did they have to rule out the fact that there's a public hearing? You know, that one of, I think it was a lady by the name of Hudson. She said, look, we actually do go above the 3.0 FSR. We do go above the 15 meters from time to time in any event. So we're really not changing anything. And in some ways, that's true. And that's where the devil's in the details, because they do this on a fairly regular basis already. So, you know, it's hard to now say, well, gee, you know, you're safeguarding it continuously, because they don't. They don't.
1: Yeah, I guess I'm thinking through what you're saying here, because I can see how you can look at this saying, because they don't need these policies to already see these heightened density guidelines or prescriptions or whatever we want to call them. So why would they bother changing the policy if it's not necessary to change it to already increase the height? I can see it from that point of view.
0: Yeah, well, there are other aspects to it, and the fact that you used to actually purchase the increased density if you were above 3.0.
1: Yeah, bonus density. There,
0: yeah, there were contributions that were made. That's gone. And it's, when you think about it for a moment, wow, not only is it gone, but they're gonna write off their taxes for the next 10 years. And let me just make this perfectly clear. I'm pro-hotel. Mm-hmm. You know, I lived overseas. I have spent more time in hotels and love hotel F&B and everything else as much as anyone. But, you know, if you've got massive hotel companies coming in here, do we really need to cut them a check for 10 years so that they open in a city which is the world's smallest, best city? I don't think so. My point is the city's not driving a hard enough bargain with any, whether it's whoever it might be. They need to stand their ground, and they need to negotiate as if they've got some leverage. And that's not there. You know, it's just not there.
1: Arthur McInnes has called into the program. He's a candidate for Victoria Council. You said that you're a lawyer or a former lawyer that practiced in the construction industry?
0: For decades.
1: Decades. Okay.
0: With the world's largest law firms, Adam, Baker McKenzie, Clifford Chance, and Dentons. Clifford Chance at the time was the largest, and I was the head of their construction practice group in Asia. So, yeah, I know my way around a construction contract.
1: So when you say Victoria's not driving a hard enough bargain, I'm not quite sure how to interpret that, because the reason they're proposing the revitalization tax exemptions is to try to encourage construction of more hotels. Do you mean driving a hard enough bargain in terms of not enough incentives, or making it too easy, or what does that mean?
0: My sense is they're making it too easy. They talked about the fact that there's the vacancy rates are low, et cetera. There's interest. Tourism is strong here, so that's why they want to build versus residential. I get that. Well, if that's the case, let's leverage it. Let's bring them in and sell Victoria, have that construction done, but without a tax holiday. First of all, it's going to disadvantage the existing hotel base. And ultimately, some of those costs are going to be passed on to other businesses downtown. Now, they denied that fact, but I don't know. If you put up a 15-story hotel, I got to imagine there's some services associated with that. Mm. And that's a cost which is being passed on. So, you know, it just doesn't make sense.
1: Interesting. You seem pretty convinced that it's you that they're targeting in terms of Thompson talking about social media misinformation. How do we know that it's not just somebody else that's totally wrong, totally out in left field? Because the arguments you're making sound pretty reasonable.
0: Well, look at the timing, first of all. Mm-hmm. I mean, it's happening right after my post went up, going after them, essentially talking about Old Town being put at risk with mm-hmm. these changes. Mm-hmm. That's happening immediately. Mr. Thompson obviously has his own issues with, again, the other kind of with BC Politics Watch, which is there. There's been lots that they've covered. Actually, they seem to be covering, many of the councillors. But that was part of the timing. Just his discussion. I mean, I actually transcribed what he had to say, mm-hmm. and I couldn't help but feel that, hey, that's who he's talking to. In that point seven, which he directed staff, he said, let me quote it.
1: Yeah.
0: Direct staff to communicate via an FAQ, via multiple channels, e.g. city website, e-newsletter, HAC letter to the editor of the Times.
1: I can play the clip if that's easier. We can all listen to him. It sounded like this.
3: I think that's probably all my questions, and I'm happy to move it.
1: So this is the actual text that you just read.
4: An interest in moving it, but I'm happy to take you as a seconder if you like, and certainly there will be room for amendments once it's on the floor. Yes.
1: Okay. So never mind. That was Hammond. I jumped just a little bit too far forward. It's almost a 7-hour meeting yesterday. It's just ridiculous in terms of the length.
0: It was crazy. But here's the thing. Why did I feel that? In part because, I stirred up the heritage community yesterday. They were there. Hallmark Society people and others. I met with heritage, really senior heritage committee and community members on Sunday afternoon. John Scott was there at the hearing, for instance. They know what's going on, and the letters were pouring in. After really, I guess I just brought to their attention about what an employment report, they don't mention Old Town anywhere. An employment report actually could mean for downtown. So they were agitated. They were there. I got some photos out in front of the building. And that's what Councillor Thompson was really responding to. So what provoked the emails and calls to all the councillors, I suppose, and the mayor, was by bringing some of that to their attention. It's summertime, other things are going on. If you've been involved with something, for instance, as with Scott, for 50 years, you're not going to be watching what the council is dealing with every Thursday afternoon. You can be kind of caught and blindsided, but I can tell you this. He sat there through the entire meeting, start to finish, and it's not as if he wouldn't have had better things to do. So that's where some of it's coming from. That's why I feel he was really, kind of going after me mm-hmm. because, I'm an agitator with mm-hmm. respect to this. I believe in heritage. And the crazy thing is, I'd love to see more hotels down there. But you know what? Let's do it so that it's consistent with the design guidelines. You can run a hotel. You can still make money. The Rialto is 4 stories tall. You don't even get that kind of height on the Grand Pacific or the Empress that they're talking about. I mean, there are 2 or 3 hotels that are really even over 10 stories. That's it. So if the hotel group is saying, look, we need 120, 130, whatever rooms to make money, I guess all these other hotels are losing money. Doesn't make sense.
1: So yesterday, what did they end up doing? Did they remove Old Town from the DCAP changes?
0: That's what they said. But again, the crazy thing is it doesn't matter because they're making these changes to the policy for the downtown area itself. And they'll be able to just keep it moving forward as they have with these changes. But now, again, without the benefit of payments, less visibility, no public hearings whatsoever because they've stripped it of that. And frankly, it's anathema to what people have been doing here over the course of the last 50 years.
1: Okay. Well, I'm going to have to look into it more before I give you an intelligent response. I hope that's not disappointing, but I don't want to just, give it a shot because I don't actually understand it as well as I normally would like to. But I do thank you for calling the show today. Arthur McInnes, he's a Victoria Council candidate, former construction lawyer running for council this fall, taking issue with what the city of Victoria purportedly is considering to be misinformation. Anything else you want to leave with us for now?
0: You know what I want to leave you with? I just want to say kudos to you, Adam, because you are holding their feet to the fire. I'll tell you this. I might get a post out, but you are there day in and day out when they're meeting and actually doing the oversight that all of the city needs. So kudos to you. Thank you.
1: All right. Thanks so much for the call. Appreciate it. All right. There you go. Have a good day. Take care. There we go. There's one of the people who's thrown their hat into the ring for running for Victoria Council. I need to look into this more over the weekend before I weigh in on it one way or the other. I get the broad strokes, but again, why would the larger policies be changed at all if the goal, if they weren't an impediment or a constraint to heightened density? That's the one thing that I don't understand from this, but I'd have to look into it further over the weekend. All right. We'll take a quick break. More calls after this.
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1: All right, we're back on the air here at CFAX 1070. Just had Arthur MacInnis call into the show. He's been writing pieces on social media, raising his concerns about changes to policy and how that might impact development going forward in Victoria. He, of course, a former lawyer with the construction industry, knows the issues probably more intricately than I do. I'm looking at a post that he put up yesterday that he was talking about. Victoria Council was pushing back against unspecified misinformation. He thinks they're talking about him. And I guess there's nothing to rule out that they could be necessarily, but it's also possible that they're talking about something else or someone else. And it's difficult to say with a high degree of confidence what could be in their heads. I'm just looking here. Yeah. anyway, it was like a 7-hour meeting yesterday, and the police chief thing happened, and then they canceled their public hearing in the evening, and we're going into the summer break. And one of the big policies that a lot of people were focusing on was their public hearing that was supposed to happen last night with respect to their parking bylaws. And so if you were spending all day getting ready to watch a multi-hour marathon meeting to try to hold your increasingly unaccountable government to account as a citizen, you waited around all day only to be told by the mayor, guess what? You waited around for nothing. We're just going to postpone this for a few months because none of us actually ever suffer any consequences when things go wrong around here. We just sort of build ourselves a more insular set of surroundings with respect to more communication staff, more staff in general, and council just sort of, like, I don't know. Like, that's part of the problem with all of this, is that when the government gets tired, when it falters, it just raises your taxes and hires more professionals to make life easier for it. When real people, whether you're operating a business downtown or, God forbid, trying to walk through Centennial Square every day, like I did for years, or any number of other things, you know that you can't just raise people's taxes when it gets hard for you. You know that you actually, if you don't make this work, there are people who are counting on you. And if you falter, nobody is going to catch you. Nobody's going to save you. Nobody's going to save them. And I think that's one of the things that I've just, for years, has really bothered me about how the City of Victoria municipal government has conducted its business, is because it clothes itself in a false narrative of compassion and support when it is one of the least compassionate and least supporting governance bodies that I have ever covered in my life, because it defines very rigidly which persons are welcome, included, and deserve support and deserve tolerance and need support, and which class of persons might as well not even exist at all. And depending on which side of that divide you find yourself on, it is a very different experience to try to exist in that downtown core. Just ask any number of businesses that have simply tried valiantly month after month, year after year, before faltering and having to leave and be driven out anyway. And what is supposedly the most welcoming and inclusive space that we've had in years. And I think that you'll get a sense of how that might feel. But again, those aren't the people who line up because, you know, they have to get up and work in the morning. So those aren't generally the people who line up meeting after meeting after meeting every time council meets in one of their Thursday evening sessions. Instead, what Victoria Council often sees, and last night was no exception, is a lineup of people saying they're not spending nearly enough on homelessness and homeless supports. And there was a couple of examples of that last night. No, I don't think I need to actually play any tapes. I'm not trying to shame anybody or doing anything like that. But I think that the councilors live in an echo chamber to some degree. And ultimately, the problem is that we have constructed a system where they can. We've constructed a system where, like, they'll make it work. They can ultimately decide how much money they make. They can decide what benefits they get. They can decide whether or not their job is full-time or part-time, although that was a debate that they had earlier in their term. And ultimately, a lot of the small businesses in Victoria can't. A lot of the people who own properties can't. A lot of the people who are trying desperately just to survive can't. And ultimately, that lays bare the inherent unfairness of a situation where desperate citizens who are drowning, trying to survive, use what tools and what remains of themselves that they haven't already given up working four jobs to try to survive, to try to hold their government to account, only to have the government just shrug, reschedule a meeting, and then scold members of the public for maybe misunderstanding something on social media. It is profoundly unhelpful, counterproductive, and unsatisfying. But then again, how would that make it any different from normal? Quick break. More after this.
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13: 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I'm Koch Cadden on CFAX 1070 with your 2 o'clock news. BC's nurses will step away from the picket line at midnight tonight following acceptance of mediators' recommendations. However, private talks on outstanding wage issues are expected to happen in the fall. The Nurses Bargaining Association accepted the non-binding recommendations on major concerns nurses had with the tentative agreement reached on May 22nd, as well as actions to tackle workplace violence in healthcare and nurses performing non-nursing duties which continue to pull them away from patient care. For more than 3 weeks, nurses have participated in unprecedented job action in BC, including rotating picket lines at hospitals in the Lower Mainland and Vancouver Island, as well as province-wide refusal of non-nursing duties and restrictions on overtime. The recommendations are now with members for their review over the coming days. While that process is underway, BCNU will not comment on the details of the recommendations. And the BC government is allowing a utility company to expand its liquefied natural gas plant in Metro Vancouver without a permit, as long as it shows it's protecting public interest. The Fortis BC expansion of its Tilbury LNG facility in Delta is valued at around $2 billion. Normally, developers need to get a certificate of public convenience and necessity from the BC Utilities Commission before starting or expanding a public utility plant or system. And Dick says skipping that step will save time, allowing the fossil fuel firm to expand and create around 1,100 jobs during construction and $260 million in tax revenues. The Tilbury site has been in operation since 1971 as a natural gas storage facility to be used at peak demand, but it's now producing LNG for vessels and is working with the Vancouver Port Authority to develop a marine refueling service. The decision has sparked backlash among opposition to the BCNDP, however, with MLA Jeremy Valerite saying the government chose to bypass a review entirely instead of allowing an independent review to determine whether this project represents good value for British Columbians. And public servants have just hours left to apply for federal government's early retirement program. The deadline lands at a minute to midnight.
14: The Treasury Board website says more than 9,100 applications had been received as of Tuesday, though final numbers aren't expected until at least next week. The federal government launched the program as part of its plan to cut the number of public servants. In December, it began sending letters with information on the program to about 68,000 public servants who may be eligible.
13: Employees as young as 50 with at least 10 years of employment and at least 2 years of pensionable service are eligible to apply, and if approved, would be able to retire with an immediate pension based on years of service without penalty for leaving early. And with the recent spate of rare thunderstorm activity across Greater Victoria, it's a good time to revisit how to stay safe when storms happen. Yes, people are urged to remember the rule: when thunder roars, go indoors, and while inside, stay away from windows, doors, porches and concrete floors. Do not use corded phones, computers or electrical equipment that is plugged in. Avoid all plumbing, including sinks, baths and faucets, because metal pipes conduct electricity. And in a final stock update before markets close, the Dow Jones rose 135 points, the TSX jumps 176 points, but Nasdaq falls 161 points on global oil turmoil. Your CFAX weather up next.
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13: It's a much brighter day out there following yesterday's storm, with a lot of sun and a little bit of cloud out there, and temperatures reaching around 23 degrees, but with humidity, it's going to feel like 27. Wind southeast 20 kilometres an hour, gusting to 50 near the Juan de Fuca Strait. And I'm Koch Cadden on CFAX 1070. If it's happening, it's here. It's 2:05.
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1: It's annoying when governments sit around and complain that people on the internet might either have a different opinion or they might be mistaken about something, misinformation, as if the people who are governed doing their best while being failed by governments in various ways are somehow the problem. It just rubs me the wrong way. It's one of the fastest ways to put me in a foul mood when I look at a government, because it shows me that they don't live in the same world the rest of us do. That they honestly are blind to the amount of power and influence that they have over people's lives, both good and bad. And for them to see the solution to that is using even more of their power to shape not only what policies they make and what that does to people, but also to try to control how people respond to what is done to them. It just bothers me. Now, they're, again, politicians are free to conduct their politics however they wish. They're free to make whatever remarks they want in public, and we'll see if the market, in terms of the electorate of ideas, gravitates toward them or away from them. But when I see Thompson and Hammond arguing with each other over misinformation and what the city's role should be in terms of not only controlling our lives through policy, but also trying to control how we react to it, just generally not a fan. But that's okay. You don't have to agree with me. But I just felt that I should explain myself there, because that's why I reacted the way. I have no idea, by the way, if the things that are being read or said about Old Town and whether or not this proposal would jeopardize Old Town or put it at risk. I have no idea whether or not that's the case. There's some nuanced language here. There are really complicated legal apparatus that even at the best of times can be difficult to anticipate or comprehend. But a substantial amount of the debate yesterday at the council table seemed to be what people were saying about this, like outside of the council table. And instead of taking that as input, which is the way it should be in terms of the flow of information from the public to the representatives that is then enacted in policy, it seemed to be that the politicians also felt that it should be the other way around. Not only did they implement policy on the rest of us, but they also want to control what the rest of us say and think about it. I don't like that at all. But whatever. They can do what they do. 250-386-1161, star 1070, a free call on your wireless device. Oh, good. Medi's calling in. Hey, Medi, how you doing?
0: Thank you for taking my call. The problem for me, listening a little bit to this yesterday council meeting, is that they created this situation with the federal government, provincial government, and municipalities, except maybe Oak Bay, because they won't do that to their citizens. Their citizens are more than average citizens, and they are not going to tolerate that. So what they have done, they have increased density. And by increasing density, they are going to cut a lots of trees with their canopy. They are going to get rid of a lots of permeable surface, natural surfaces that absorb heat instead of reflecting it like concrete does, and created this on the basis of a phony claim of housing crisis.
1: You know? You're just not backing down from that.
0: No,
1: I'd be more comfortable if you called it an opinion or a theory, but I guess not. You don't have to.
0: This is what they told you, and again I repeat this, because they continue telling you for last three, four years, until December of last year, which was the deadline for changing all official community plan for all the municipalities in British Columbia, to allow to get rid of single family zoning house and put the apartment, whatever the developers want, they will get it, so they can build six stories apartment on single family lot, a single family neighborhood. They are going to destroy our neighborhood. They are going to destroy the coolness of our cities because of the getting rid of the canopy and the natural areas, the permeable surfaces. They are going to create much more heat. They call it I forgot, Island Heat.
1: It's Urban Heat Island is the term they
0: give to it. Urban Heat Island. Yeah. That's what they are calling it.
1: And if there's more trees, that radiation is absorbed into the leaves, which stops it from hitting the ground, which can lower ambient temperatures on the ground.
0: Yeah.
1: Shade. It's a novel term, but it works.
0: So this is, and as I said before, you can take your thermometer and walk around your street and other streets and see the areas that have lots of trees is much cooler than the areas without not much trees. And this is what they are doing. They are taking lots of mature trees with huge canopy and putting a stick on the ground. So, oh, we replace the trees that we cut. No, you are not. You are not replacing. And that caused lots of death. This year in Europe, 10,000 people, excess death. This is what they are doing. And at the same time, they are pushing for more fossil fuel, more pipelines. Yeah. You know, and all these pipelines, majority of the oil that we sell is a heavy oil. It go to United States because most of their refineries, they need this work on the basis of heavy oil. So we gave them the oil, and you know what? We gave them 30% discount.
1: The bid prices were on average 30% lower than they otherwise would have been, but it's not like a discount at the store. It's the same word, but it means a different thing.
0: As the World Bank calculated it, every year Canada subsidized the oil industry, direct and indirect, to a tune of over $65 billion.
1: But the indirect subsidy is environmental harm. Just to be clear, you're right, they did say that, but the part of that was environmental damage. If we put a dollar figure on that, which we don't, that's where it came from. We didn't give them $65 billion. No. We just should have charged them that for the damage, but we didn't, arguably.
0: So what's happening? Not only that, the fossil fuel in Canada does not provide much income for Canadians. Look at the Norway. With the same oil that they are selling, they have more than $2 trillion severance fund. And we, what do we have? Nothing. We have a huge debt. They are destroying the environment. They are destroying the bogland, which is important in keeping the carbon sequestered. And what they do, they destroy then all the carbon go up in the air and cause the climatic change. We talk about climatic change as if it's something that we have nothing to do with our activity.
1: Well, I don't know about that. It's all we talk about is human-caused climate change.
0: So all of it is, instead of doing all this talk nonsense for hours about what to do about the heat and the vulnerable people, why don't you first stop doing what you are doing to create this situation? Last thing I want to say is this. There was an article on Times Colonist, and the headline was "Tree Canopy Save Nanaimo 13.7 million a year for control of controlling the flood control and allowing more absorption of water." But then when you read a little bit further down, it said that the dollar value for carbon sequestration alone around 31,500 tons annually was estimated at $367 million.
1: But you can estimate it as anything, because what you're doing is how valuable to humanity is avoiding this little bit of climate change, and it's a really complicated thing to try to infer.
0: And then let me tell you about this. While the trees in Nanaimo saving $367 million for carbon sequestration, last year the federal government gave the oil industry, do you know how much for carbon sequestration their activity to
1: is this
0: do
1: the Pathways
0: something?
1: Project?
0: Yes. Yeah. Do you know how much they gave?
1: No, not offhand.
0: $10 billion. So here, $10 billion of your taxes, instead of going to serve your needs and the society needs going to the pocket
1: but that was,
0: of the
1: But that was with
0: industry.
1: The new pipelines, though, so, to be clear. So, like, you're making it sound like those tax dollars would have gone somewhere else, but without the pipelines, those tax dollars wouldn't exist in the first place.
0: No, you
1: can acknowledge that.
0: Yes. No, I can't.
1: The pipelines create taxes. Yes, some of those taxes are going to carbon sequestration, but if there was no pipeline, there'd be no extra tax dollars at all.
0: Who paid for the pipeline? We paid. So it's just nonsense.
1: Well, the people who use the pipeline pay for it. It's very expensive to ship oil.
0: But hold on.
1: There are customers. Like, if you're Suncor, for example, you're a company. You ship your product down the pipeline. You have to pay the pipeline owner money to do that.
0: We will see how much they pay.
1: We know how much they pay.
0: Because
1: billions.
0: Federal government is the owner.
1: Yeah.
0: So what it is...
1: The federal government collects the money.
0: So what it is... On one hand, our provincial, federal, municipal government helping because of the development industry and investment industry want to push for less trees, more densification, more heating in our inner cities. And on the other hand, we gave money to the oil industry. See, when I say that our governments are all spoken for, you don't have to, and it's NDP, liberal, conservative, doesn't matter. They don't serve you and me.
1: Don't you think that's a clue, though, that maybe there's a mistake? Like do you really think they're all bad? Is it possible that none of them want to serve people, or are we just mistaking something for something else?
0: No, it's the system.
1: The system.
0: Under this system, they bought all of them, and they control all of them, and they tell us, oh, you have choices. Every 4 years, every 3 years, you can go and vote, and if you don't like this one, choose the other sets of puppet for us, and we get the benefit regardless. And that is the big business interest. So I hope people wake up. This is a, we
1: but
0: are going to have
1: but,
0: a...
1: But, and do yeah. what, though? You keep saying you hope people wake up, but you just told us that we have no choices. We can't do anything about it.
0: No. Wake up. We all have to, myself included, I need to wake up, too. We need to all wake up in this coming election, not to go and support sweet-talking snake oil sellers. You just pay attention to what and ask the real question, detailed question, and demand detailed answer. What are they going to do? For example,
1: but one, they're all puppets, though, aren't they?
0: One last thing. No. These are the people that are running.
1: I thought they were puppets.
0: After they become puppets.
1: They're not puppets yet, but they will be puppets.
0: Not in the municipal government.
1: Not in municipal government.
0: The municipal election, because they are running as individual mostly.
1: Okay.
0: So they are not the party. But what if they become
1: puppets after?
0: They become...
1: So they will. So what's the point? What's the point of voting for a new puppet if it's just a puppet?
0: As I said, they can ask detailed questions and sift through the ones that are not honest with you. Mm-hmm. They are not going to do what they claim they are going to do after. Mm-hmm. Ask detailed questions, and then we can. Then we may be able to. Maybe. Have some few one good people there, honest people, decent people that support and protect our communal interests
1: before they become puppets.
0: As I said,
1: you say they capture everybody, they buy everything. You say the industry captures everything. If you're right, that means there's nothing we can do.
0: No, as I said, if we pay attention, if we be careful. With what the language these people use in order to sell us nonsense.
1: Yeah.
0: If we ask them detailed information about what they are going to do, for example, one thing.
1: Mm.
0: If these people, all of them, claim that they are environmentally concerned, they love trees, the Gary Oaks, and everything else, all we have to do and ask them, would you support only project that come to the city council if you get elected that have an environmental impact assessment attached to it.
1: How much money would that cost them, Eddie? Because that can be very expensive to do that. We can arrange it very easily. Well, you should check before you ask them because they're going to go, how much does that cost? No, and you're going to say you don't know.
0: Just a moment. I tell you. We had in Saanich, Saanich Resilient Committee.
1: Mm-hmm.
0: It was 5 or 6 PhD volunteer, and all of them were in environmental and biological science. They volunteered to work for Saanich as an.
1: So why couldn't the industry buy them?
0: No. Listen.
1: Don't try to.
0: I'm pointing out.
1: No, because you say industry is so powerful, and then you say this really powerful thing. We're going to beat it by asking questions.
0: Let me finish.
1: If it really is that powerful, you can't beat it by asking questions, man.
0: Let me finish.
1: I am.
0: So we had those 5 or 6 PhDs in a committee that were working for Saanich and giving advice. What did Saanich do? Before passing the OCP, Official Community Plan, they got rid of them. Why?
1: And why wouldn't that happen again?
0: So we are saying we should have a counselors there that would support those type of committees and would not get rid of those because they are dependent on the industry or whoever gave them contribution
1: Think the industry would just give up? And say, oh, no, we've been beaten.
0: Industry will work
1: very hard.
0: We're
1: not going to try to capture things anymore.
0: But we can have honest people in municipal election to get elected if we pay attention. So this guy wants to confuse you all the time.
1: Are you talking about me now when you say this guy?
0: And he also
1: I think you're just imagining things being better. I think you always think things can be better than they are.

0: I'm a puppet. Everything's a puppet.
1: This is the city is out of their lane. Why? Because they talk about the health of the poor people.
0: Their staff told them. Yeah.
1: So what it is? What it is that don't pay attention to any of these things. Just spend the money. Just be happy. The business is the most important thing, and we should just accept whatever the business wants. This is his message all the time.
0: So, Mehdi,
1: have a good day.
0: Why haven't you been able to fix these problems yet with good questions?
1: I am just one person.
0: I know.
1: I have been shouting for over 37 years.
0: I know,
1: years.
0: And what difference has it made? Why would others matter?
1: We try because people, it takes time for people to pay attention.
0: How much more time?
1: Because all the media is the hands of the big business interest.
0: Oh, okay.
1: Like you. You are spewing 4 hours a day.
0: Mm-hmm.
1: I may get 10 minutes here and there, but you get 4 hours a day to misdirect them to push the corporate interest.
0: Mm.
1: That's the reason.
0: So you think that if you had 4 hours a day, it would make a difference?
1: No, it's not me. It's not me. I know there is a lot of Canadian-born people that think the same as me. They are wonderful people.
0: So why aren't they making a difference?
1: They because they don't get a chance.
0: Because they don't get a chance. They can't ask questions? They are asking questions.
1: They are asking questions.
0: But it's not working, though.
1: It's not.
0: So you're contradicting yourself. You're almost seeing it. You're almost seeing it. We'll try next time. Have a safe weekend.
1: You are so good.
0: I know. It's hard carrying the burden of that expectation, though. We'll take a quick break and have more after this.
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4: Spent most of yesterday trying to figure out the Vic PD leaving VimQ / South Island Police Academy story. And accordingly, I didn't have much time to focus on the latter few hours of the meeting. And again, it's absolutely ridiculous that the city of Victoria governs itself the way that it does. And then through all of that yesterday, just cancels the public hearing that was supposed to happen last night. Oh, whatever. We'll do it at the September 10th meeting because, like, imagine being anything other than a government. Like, you think a business can just say, hey, you know, the service that we promised our customers, we were going to do it tonight, but it turns out there's an administrative problem with the documents, whatever that means. So we're just going to give you nothing for months. And you can't go anywhere else. You can't decide not to pay your taxes. You're just totally helpless while we sit around and do whatever we feel like, whenever we feel like. And it's your job to try to survive while we just play games, essentially. I can totally see where the frustration comes from. And then I look and I see council yesterday and they're going back and forth arguing about whether or not misinformation is spreading online about the future of Old Town with, and they want whether or not there should be a fact, like a frequently asked questions document produced by city staff on Old Town misconceptions and whether or not it should actually mention misinformation. And you had Hammond and Thompson going back and forth fighting with each other over whether or not the word misinformation should actually be in there. I want to play that. I was clicking around in the video trying to find where it was yesterday, and I think that I found the right back and forth because I think that it's useful here to sort of give the politicians maybe a snap back to reality moment and realize how this looks for those of us on the outside to see them turning inward and being more concerned with how people are reacting on social media to their bright ideas than what those bright ideas are doing to the community, good or bad. But you can make up your own mind, as I always say. But we'll hear the exchanges back and forth right after this.
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6: 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Southeastern BC is covered in air quality warnings as wildfires burning across the province belch out thick smoke. Environment Canada has issued yellow and the more severe orange warnings from the US border north to central BC and from near Pemberton east to the Alberta boundary. The worst smoke with the orange rating is polluting the central Okanagan, Fraser Canyon and Nicola regions and is expected to last until Sunday at least. The warning says smoke is causing or expected to cause poor air quality and reduced visibility. It tells people under both the yellow and orange warnings to take precautions by reducing outdoor activities and staying indoors in spaces with cleaner air. The forecaster says exposure to high smoke levels can pose a threat regardless of age or health status, although people with health conditions, those who are pregnant and young people and those over 65 are especially vulnerable. Drivers are also warned to expect delays this weekend as sections of highways 1 and 3 remain closed due to wildfires. I'm Koch Cadden on CFAX 1070. 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
4: What if I told you Victoria Council spent almost an hour and a half yesterday arguing back and forth on minutiae, on design guidelines and other details in terms of developments in the Old Town portion of downtown Victoria? Well, you probably wouldn't be very surprised, because that sounds like exactly the sort of thing that Victoria Council would spend several hours doing, because seemingly they have to justify the raises that they're all hoping that they get after the election somehow. I'm sorry, I'm kind of bitter today, and it's because I'm realizing that our systems lack a very important feedback mechanism that they need, and that is that politicians really don't suffer any consequences when they do a bad job, except the possibility of losing an election. And while it's great that we see politicians that are suddenly very sensitive to the prospect of them potentially losing this fall, the way that they try to solve that problem is not always helpful. For example, when the politicians start worrying more about how people are reacting on social media than what impact their policies are actually having on those people, causing them to react in the first place, that to me suggests that their judgment might be misaligned. Case in point yesterday, Victoria Councillor Dave Thompson asking staff to talk about whether height and density changes had actually been changed in Old Town.
15: I wanted to further explore the earlier staff statement. And I'll quote, no height or density changes are proposed to the Old Town zone. As I think staff know.
4: Which is technically true. And the way that they're doing this is that changes that would be made to the policy layer that lives above the density, the actual zoning layer that would have to come before council before any material change would be approved. What the actual argument is how these different layers will be interpreted by the city apparatus and what would be more likely or less likely to be allowed on balance. At least that's what I think this argument is about. But again, they spent hours talking about this yesterday after all the other stuff we heard.
15: We've received a number of emails worried that this proposal removes height limits and removes density limits in Old Town.
4: And that has not been the case in the actual zoning itself. But the policies could be changed in a way that some would interpret that would make it easier for a council to ignore what's in the zoning, if that makes sense.
15: I just wanted to ask you once again, can you confirm that is not the case?
16: Mr. McLean?
17: Through the mayor, thanks for confirming that is true. We are not, as a part of this, recommending changes to the Old Town District zone that would change height or density.
15: Okay, thanks. I had another question from an email received that any changes in density mean that the height of buildings has to change automatically.
4: Yeah, it's not how that works.
15: And another one, I should rephrase that you can't get FSR 3 without going up to 6 stories. Is that correct?
10: Not necessarily. FSR is floor space ratio. FAR, floor area ratio, is another number that's often used. And it's the proportion of livable space inside the structure on all the floors combined as a ratio of the total site area. So you can have a really big site with like a big sprawling field in front of and behind your building and have a building with relatively low FSR because you've got so much extra space in your site that your building envelope doesn't cover. It's you can't just look at a building and say, oh, that's this FSR, without knowing how big the parcel is that it sits on.
16: Mr. McLean?
17: Through the mayor,
10: this is like a math problem. And the answer is it depends on your lot size, but I'm not sure if he's going to compute that in the moment.
17: I don't think it can be said that simply.
10: There we go, and that is correct, because it depends on lot size.
17: In the sense that an FSR outcome can look many different ways, depending on the building footprint and the overall design.
10: Exactly. When they talk about density, what they're talking about is the amount of square feet or square meters, depending on which metric you use, inside the finished building on all the floors combined as a ratio to how big the parcel is, the property is. If you have a giant property, even if you have a relatively tall building, it might still be a low FSR floor area ratio or floor space ratio. And there are differences in jurisdictions. Like some jurisdictions, they'll count the closet space. Some of them, they won't. It gets really complicated really fast. But without knowing the size of the lot that the building is built on, you can have two buildings that look exactly the same with completely different FSR ratings, depending on how big the parcel is.
17: The development, and that's shaped by a considerable number of factors, including our design guidelines.
15: Okay, thanks. A concern was raised that the changes would mean that there's no guidance for decisions on zoning, future decisions that council may make on a zoning request. I think I heard you say that's not the case. Can you confirm that?
16: Mr. McLean?
17: Through the mayor, yes, confirmed. There are...
10: What that might be is a disagreement over what the term guidance means. Guidance, instructions, how do we interpret that? You see, and that's usually what a lot of these debates are. It's people who argue very narrow definitions of words to each other.
17: All of the same policies and design guidelines would apply as they do currently, in before and after the recommended policy changes.
15: Okay, thanks. And I'm getting these emails from people who are, as far as I know, are actually familiar with the system. People who have been involved with city zoning proposals, CALACs, that sort of thing, for years. So it appears that they're receiving some misconceptions or misinformation from somewhere.
10: Wow, people might not understand a potential policy change perfectly. Stop the presses. My only issue is why this is being talked about at all. Does everybody out there understand the insanely complicated machinery of municipal governance perfectly? No, of course not. That's why consultants can charge impressive sums of money who actually know the system well enough to navigate it on behalf of their clients. People are sending you emails because they might misunderstand a potential change. That's just the way the world works. I don't even understand why this is an issue.
15: That is not the staff report. I know that staff, that you have a lot of discussions with members of the public. For instance, I attended a number of the OCP sort of public engagement sessions, and there were, you know, hundreds of people in those. I'm going to ask staff, are you sensing that people are coming to consultations and coming to discussions with misconceptions and misinformation? And
10: why this line of questioning?
15: If so, where from?
10: Oh, yeah, where from?
16: I do think that probably calls for some conjecture on the part of staff. But again, I will say that anyone is welcome to offer an opinion, but is not required given it's asking for an opinion.
10: All right. Well, you know, they spent enough on communications. Let's see what they say.
18: Sure. Sheldon Johnson, Director of Communications and Engagement. I would say that's it's a rather common problem that we're all facing right now in the current public sphere, is that there's lots of information available. To quote Yuval Harari, there's never been more information in the history of the world, but what we lack is wisdom. So it's really hard to sift through all the information that is available. that's why we do these public engagement sessions. That's why we're available to the public through a variety of scenarios so that we can help them sift through everything that is available to them and come to the source of information.
16: Thank you. Councillor?
15: Okay.
4: So anyway, that's a little bit of Dave Thompson yesterday asking staff to weigh in on whether or not they are interpreting people coming to them with misunderstandings or misstated concerns as being those impacted by misinformation. And I guess the obvious thing that would flow from that is what the city government should do about it. Whereas I sit there and I go, what else is new? Complicated changes, potential outcomes, risks to certain things that are difficult to understand at the best of times. Why would we expect there to be perfectly formed, crystallized, uniform understandings among members of the public? That, I think, is the better question. It's one that I didn't really hear asked definitively yesterday, unless I missed it. They did spend 7 hours, or excuse me, I started the recording yesterday when the meeting started. The recording that I started yesterday at 9 a.m. that turned off when the meeting ended at the end of afternoon council is 7 hours, 46 minutes, and 38 seconds long. That's how long Victoria Council managed to meet yesterday, including the breaks, where they just had the screen on essentially pause. And it only has been one day since that. So, you know, if I'm having problems understanding how all this fits together and what they do, I can just imagine how difficult it might be for other folks out there, except instead of the city sort of waking up and realizing, oh, maybe we are the problem, it's always somebody else that's the problem. And again, it's grating, but whatever. They can decide what they decide, and people will judge them appropriately now, less than 3 months at the election. We'll take a quick break and do more calls after this.
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4: Victoria is navigating a period of economic uncertainty, the executive summary of the staff report says, shaped by global and national pressures, blah, blah, blah. It says, even amidst this, the city remains well-positioned to build on its strong economic fundamentals, recent official community plan updates, zoning modernization. I'm trying to figure out what they're talking about in terms of misinformation yesterday. I can tell exactly what happened. There's a staff report on the agenda for yesterday. It's dated July the 10th is when it was written, but it was for the meeting July 23rd, excuse me. And there are recommendations on the front page that say, why are the recommendations on the front page? Aren't those usually at the end? Anyway, sorry. It says, recommendation, the council instruct the director of planning, quote, the director, to prepare zoning bylaw amendments to increase non-residential density, it says, and add employment-generating uses. It says that pursuant to Section 30 Land Use Procedures Bylaw, council waives the requirement for holding a public hearing. It says after publication of notification. Okay, this is exactly what people were sharing online. But it's being interpreted in a way other than staff says that it should be interpreted. And that happens all the time. That's normal. For like, oh, we had people at the podium and they were worried about this. We see this in Langford. We see this in other areas. And then staff says, actually, yeah, we understand it's being interpreted that way, but that's not how we're looking at this. Okay. But what's the point of this? Like, why even make a big deal about this at all? And fast forward to just under 7 hours of my recording, Hammond talks about misinformation.
6: And I actually appreciate the tone of the amender on this one.
4: They had point 7. They wanted to produce a frequently asked questions page by staff, just telling people what it was going to do. Okay, they can do that. I don't know why they would expect that to change anything, though, because if people don't trust the city, people don't trust the city. It seems to be sort of a catch-22. And then they got into an argument over whether or not the frequently asked questions one-pager or whatever it is would mention misinformation explicitly. And then they got into an argument about whether or not they should take out that term because it's offensive.
6: And I think it's completely legitimate. I did not find any misinformation. I found people had a very negative reaction to this because they were concerned about what was going on in Old Town.
4: Who cares if some people misunderstand what the policy is going to do? I don't understand this. Is it the role of the City of Victoria to manage public reaction and conversation involving their policy? Like, is that what we're spending money on now? Because that gets really expensive really fast, because you end up having to pay to have people monitor and manage the reaction to what you pay to monitor and manage. Like, it creates nested loops of itself in the discourse. It's generally not something that a municipal government is equipped to become involved in, nor should be equipped to get involved in. People say what they say. It's the role of the government to put correct information out there into the world, but what people do with that is up to them.
6: And this is a part of what makes Victoria different. And there's lots of other cities that are in the same boat, but it's one of the areas, one of the things that makes us different. And if that takes a little more time and explanation, and I don't mind saying that I was very worried from what I was reading and then what people sent, and then an email from our acting director from yesterday, I think it was, really put my mind at ease, and it allowed me to ask those questions, which you then answered right away. So I don't see any conspiracy, and I don't like the idea of you know, making people think they're stupid because they were asking questions about this. So if this gives us a little more pause and a little more opportunity, I'm in favor of it.
16: Thank you, Councillor Gardner.
7: Thank you. Like you, Mayor, I was perplexed.
4: I don't know. See, here's the thing. Is I thought that Hammond and Gardner and a bunch of other them were all going to win majority control on council in 2022, and I was wrong about that, as all of you know. So in terms of the campaign that they want to run this time and whether or not they're going to run things collectively, I mean, in terms of the discourse, differently than it was in 2022 is ultimately up to them. But if the politics of 2022 led to the outcome that they led to, and we see exactly the same sorts of conversations happen again, I would expect that we'll see exactly the same outcomes again, absent some other contributing factor that's also changed. You know, I'm just trying to think, you know, how many people are going to show up and they're going to vote because they're offended because somebody thought it was misinformation about density in Uptown. Like we're getting really nested into specialized information here. It's difficult for anybody to even get involved in the conversation. And I'm wondering why we're spending this much time talking about it at all.
7: Two, thinking that it was
4: somebody says it's ambiguous on purpose and you know it. No, I don't text her. And it's like, it seems kind of stupid that we're even talking about this or worrying about it, to be honest. It feels a lot like 2022 did, where a lot of people who were sure that they were on the majority got smacked hard and had the Gang of Five do what it wanted for the next 4 years. I'm really hoping that we don't see the same mistakes get made again.
7: Covered with the previous discussion.
4: I know, because I was one of the people who got smacked. I was sure the public safety side was going to win and the pro-development side wasn't. And then it went the other way.
7: So the responses actually from staff have reinforced to me that this is a very good amendment. And I very much appreciate it because I think it is very much needed. This was thrown on us with too short of a notice and to the public, very little notice too. So I think I very much appreciate this amendment.
16: Thank you. Anyone else on the amendment? Councillor Kim. And, yep, Councillor Kim. And Councillor Coleman.
7: Thanks.
4: They're debating on what sort of new information they should put out involving the public reaction to the existing information that's already put out.
9: My comment on the amendment is more so that I think this is, I see it as a response from council, not just to public feedback, but also to, frankly, the attitude that we seem to have instilled in staff ourselves, which is, let's go. Let's make it happen. And you have done that. Thank you. And it is our job to then be the tuning fork and listen to the public. And so
4: that's great. But what I'm hearing is a debate to go over and above that. It's okay. What information are we going to put out into the conversation as people discuss and debate our policies? And I'm thinking, no, your job is to make the policy. If you as a politician want to go out there and debate the policies, that's your role, quite frankly. Fill your boots. I'm sure all of you will. Where I start to get uncomfortable is when we're taking the official apparatus of the city itself and wading into the fray as a participant in the dialogue. That's where things start to get sensitive for me.
9: So I appreciate my colleague for making this move and first to staff for their flexibility. And I really want to emphasize that, like, this is at no point, in my opinion, anything to do with how staff have presented or anything. It's not a surprise because this is what we asked for. It just wasn't enough time to digest what staff are, of course, naturally going to be very familiar with, but which council as representatives of the general layperson still need to digest.
4: So, and I think all of us do need to digest it. And that's where I found myself today, because I devoted most of my waking hour brain power, if we want to call it that, yesterday to trying to make heads or tails of the police story, only to be hit with this weird, convoluted, highly emotionally charged debate about a number of, like, it's almost like an omnibus bill, the sort of thing that staff would do because they've been meaning to do this stuff for a while, but they needed a quiet day to do it. And it gets tacked on at the end of an already multi-hour meeting. And are people pushing back against it, engaging in supposition as to what it could do, misunderstanding it? Yeah, that's what happens with literally every policy move that literally every government does at literally any time and for literally any reason, except for whatever reason. they started debating what the city should do about trying to shape the conversation about what the city's going to do. And maybe that's because we're in silly season, but I don't know. Yeah, this is frustrating. But anyway, that's fine. I don't even know what people are going to vote about this fall, to be honest. We'll see. People, like, ultimately the electorate will be who decides that they're going to educate us. But I learned a lot of hard lessons 4 years ago about which side is more likely to win. I learned a lot of hard lessons 4 years ago as to whether or not the politicians truly can be held to meaningful consequences. And I learned a lot of hard lessons 4 years ago that it is totally possible for the government to just ignore you as a stakeholder class and watch as you flail around desperately trying to survive and to practice cold, disinterested detachment while you get basically pushed out of the place that you used to think was your home. Whether you're a downtown business, whether you're a person who once upon a time felt welcome in a downtown that increasingly is beset by levels of social disorder that the government seems utterly and completely incapable of meaningfully addressing. And at the end of the day, it means everything for you in terms of negative consequences. Because once you're pushed out, you're out. You're not really going to go back very easily. And the government just gets to go, oh, no. Oh, well, what else is going on? While they decide to raise your taxes to do whatever they want and ultimately evade any meaningful scrutiny as long as they can convince a certain number of people to show up on election day and put an X beside their name. And what do they worry about? They don't worry about how to fix the problems that they've created. They don't worry about how they're going to help all the people who were desperate and who just wanted to survive and yet were being negatively impacted by their policies. No, they're going to worry about what the people who are desperate trying to survive might say on Facebook. And that's the problem. We have to stop them from saying these things on Facebook. We have to stop them from writing a letter that might misunderstand the implications of a policy proposal. And it is simply misaligned where their attention is, where their vast powers are pointed. And I hope that they reconsider the overall tone and tenor of the conversation if such an opportunity presents itself at some point in future. I don't fully understand what all of those convoluted changes and what that staff report would mean. And I read staff reports for a living. I think others could also be forgiven for not having the best handle on exactly what might happen in terms of this. But that's my take. And if I get it wrong, I'm sorry about that. I'm doing my best. All of us are. And we're not the government. We can't just decide that we're going to not do it today. And maybe we'll do it a couple of months from now when we feel like it. And if that negatively impacts you, oh, well, you're not the government and we are. But these are my opinions as always. You can agree or disagree. But I do ask that you stay safe. And if you're the government, for the love of God, take a step back every once in a while and ask yourself how all of this looks from literally everybody else on the outside. And have a nice day.
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22: Good afternoon, I'm Koch Cadden on CFAX 1070 with your 3 o'clock news. The number of wildfires burning in BC has now hit 108, 57 of these blazes going out of control. Evacuation orders and alerts have also expanded in several areas, including west of Merritt, in the path of the Ainslie Creek fire, where residents have been told to be ready to leave. The 59 Creek fire that triggered evacuations and alerts in and around Clinton grew overnight to about 170 square kilometres. The Thompson-Nicola Regional District says as many as 20 buildings on properties in the area have been damaged or destroyed by the fires. On the island, three fires are currently burning out of control, with one near Calpit Lake destroying 6.3 hectares of wilderness and belching huge plumes of smoke into the air. Environment Canada has issued yellow and orange air quality warnings for BC residents, especially in the Fraser Canyon area, due to smoke. Visibility in the province has also been impacted, and drivers are being urged to take care on the roads and plan for delays as parts of Highway 1 and 3 remain closed. Canada isn't the only country being ravaged by wildfires, as more than 200,000 people have been forced to flee Spain and France due to out-of-control blazes. Meanwhile, all 11 people who were on the seaplane that survived it after it crashed and caught fire in the San Juan Islands off Vancouver Island. The U.S. Coast Guard says emergency responders raced to the scene yesterday when the seaplane crashed on the rocky shore. The response came from both the U.S. and Canadian agencies, including Canadian Coast Guard vessels and the BC Air Ambulance. Police in the U.S. say one person is in critical condition after the crash, while at least five others have been discharged from hospital. And the government of Canada and the United Arab Emirates say they have wrapped up negotiations on a free trade agreement. International Trade Minister Maninder Sidhu told media conference in Toronto about the next steps.
5: We move to legal review, final signature and ratification, and at the same pace that we got this far. Our relationship will keep getting stronger as we look forward to hosting our Emirati friends at our Premier Investment Summit in September right here in Toronto.
22: Sidhu says he plans to travel to the UAE with a Canadian trade and investment delegation later this year. The talks come as pressures mount on Prime Minister Mark Carney to find alternative trade partners to the United States after US President Donald Trump announced plans to hit Canada with severe tariffs. Elsewhere, Alberta says it's time to take action on the retail side after most provinces signed a deal this week on direct-to-consumer alcohol sales. Service Alberta Minister Dale Nally says it can take up to 2 years for Alberta breweries and distilleries to get their products on Ontario or BC shelves. He says that needs to change amid US tariff threats on Canadian goods like alcohol.
8: For many Alberta producers, it's easier to get into the States and into Japan than it is into other provinces, and that's wrong. And when one of those markets becomes shut down, then it becomes even more important that we trade amongst ourselves. And the best thing that we can do is lower all provincial trade barriers, including alcohol.
22: The Ontario government says it also wants to knock down trade barriers, that it recently changed a rule to make it a bit easier for out-of-province producers to enter its market. Your CFAX Sport up next.
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22: IOC member and FIFA leader Gianni Infantino will not have to explain to the Olympic body how US President Donald Trump helped to stop a player's ban at the World Cup. The IOC says it has no jurisdiction to investigate Infantino's alleged lack of political neutrality. Elsewhere, LeBron James is heading to the Philadelphia 76ers. James made the announcement on social media saying it will be his last decision, and it comes after he strongly considered retirement. James says, "I believe I can help make the Philadelphia 76ers a championship team." In the same post, James wrote he was done when his 23rd NBA season ended, but after a lot of soul searching, he decided to sign with the Sixers. I'm Koch Cadden on CFAX 1070. If it's happening, it's here. It's 3:05.
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29: Seatbelt.
30: Good afternoon, Victoria. Thank you so much for being here today on what I trust will be a far less stormy afternoon in Greater Victoria. My, oh, my, that caught up caught us by surprise there yesterday afternoon.
0: Two Thursdays in a row, just random surprise thunderstorms.
30: Indeed. And it seems the campfire bans came into effect last week just in the nick of time. Mm-hmm. Given the storms that we had kind of in back-to-back Thursdays. So hopefully we don't have more of these due in future Thursdays, although seeing a little bit of rain there in the weekend forecast.
0: Yeah, it looks like we're maybe just ahead of us for the next few days, but it looks like by midweek it'll clear up ahead of the long... Is it the long weekend next weekend? It is.
30: Is it?
0: Yeah, next weekend.
30: Huh.
0: Yeah, it's already here next weekend, the long weekend, the BC Day long weekend.
30: BC Day?
0: Mm-hmm.
30: Huh.
0: Ain't it a pip?
30: Ain't that a pip? Caught me by surprise, that's for sure. Lots to talk about this afternoon with Josh and Jade. First things first, we will get an update from the folks at the Coastal Fire Center. The storms that came through yesterday afternoon had some lightning with them. I've heard a few dozen lightning strikes across the island and a few more spots on the map now, reporting brand new fires, even one here in Goldstream.
0: Yeah.
30: Although it does seem to be relatively small, all things considered, but still, fire is fire, and you don't want any sort of wildfire out there. So we'll get an update from the folks at the Coastal Fire Center about what's going on, what we can expect, and why it is that it's not a blanket campfire ban. I don't know if you've spotted that, but it's pretty much you're going to the Vancouver area and then the island south of Courtney.
0: Mm-hmm.
30: North of Courtney and, you know, the northern inland and Haida Gwaii, things like that, it's not a campfire ban.
0: No.
30: And so we'll explore that with Fire Information Officer Erica Berg coming up in just a few minutes. And then if you're looking for something to do this weekend, there's loads of activities. I think up in Central Saanich, they have their 75th anniversary celebrations going on. And
0: what's going on with that?
30: Well, they turned 75.
0: Well, is there like music or?
30: I didn't actually
0: know that was a thing. And I've looked at many events, so that's a fun one.
30: Yeah, it kind of put me on the spot, it is their 75th anniversary celebration. They've got like a little, Saturday, noon to 8, Centennial Park in Saanichton. They do have some music going on. They do have a food truck festival, a story time from the library. They're going to cut a gigantic cake.
0: Ooh, I wonder how much cake slices they can make out of their gigantic cake. Have you seen that on the internet when people make these like diamonds upon diamonds and you get this like little sliver of cake?
30: Yeah, this is the way you should cut your birthday cake.
0: Get a bigger cake.
30: Yes. I bet they can get more than 75 slices out of that cake.
0: Hopefully,
30: though.
0: Sounds like a good celebration.
30: Yeah.
0: I mean, I was well aware of the Eats and Beats happening in Colwood.
30: Yeah.
0: Which is a huge one, 11th year.
30: Absolutely. And spokesperson for the city of Colwood, Sandra Russell, will catch up with us coming a little bit later this hour, kind of let us know what we can expect at this year's Eats and Beats, something you tend to go to there, Jade?
0: Yeah. I mean, living in the West Shore, it's a great spot. It's now a bit farther from me over in the Beachlands, but it used to be in Esquimalt Lagoon, which I really enjoyed it there, so I'm sure I will enjoy it over in the Royal Bay Hood.
30: And it looks like they've got a bit of an international food festival as part of this, too.
0: Yeah.
30: I imagine it's all food trucks, right?
0: Oh, yes, totally. Yeah. And that was kind of like how it started, was just a bunch of food trucks and some live music. And they've kind of just expanded on that. And the music, too, you know, very diverse, too. They have a Latin group as well. And then they have Nautical Disaster. We heard here in the Memorial Park not too long ago, actually. They're the tribute band for Tragically Hip.
30: Yeah, we were leaving the show the other day, like, is that the Hip playing? Surely not.
0: I think I said, that guy sounds a lot like Gord Downie. Wait a second. He's trying to be Gord Downie.
30: Oh, I get it. It's a cover band.
0: Oh.
30: Understandable. But yeah, a lot of, going back to the food trucks, a lot of recognizable names, but then some that I haven't seen before, like Up Dog. What's Up Dog?
0: Oh, and we need a studio ostrich sound effect of something that goes, ha ha, or like a shh. For your dad jokes.
30: If you were curious, what's Up Dog? It's Korean corn dogs.
0: Oh, okay.
30: But yeah, that's the name of their truck, Up Dog.
0: Up Dog, I like it. Yeah, there's quite a few new food trucks on the scene since my days of meandering around all the food truck scenes.
30: Some of these, you know, like Mama Rosie's.
0: Mm-hmm. Oh, yes.
30: Oh, they've been around.
0: Yes, for quite some time, actually.
30: Mm-hmm. Yeah, fantastic Filipino food coming off that truck. Greek on the Street. Everybody knows Greek on the Street.
0: They're here at the Memorial Park pretty much every Thursday.
30: L'Authentique. Poutine.
0: Poutines, yep.
30: You gotta love poutine. So anyway, all that's just a sampling of the buffet of international options available at, I always get it wrong. It's not beets and eats.
0: No,
30: it's eats and beets.
0: Flip it around.
30: The beets and treats. No. Either way, out in the Beachlands area in, Colwood, you don't want to miss it. It's Saturday, I think it's like 1 to 7.
0: Mm-hmm. Yeah. Oh, we'll hear all about that from Sandra though.
30: Absolutely. And then, we do have Dan Reeve, political science instructor at Camosun College, going to join us after the 4 o'clock news as we, unpack the political news of the week, including the, well, what do we see this week? We saw, I think even just today, the opening of the Gordie Howe Bridge between Windsor and Detroit. That should have been a really, really good celebration of international cooperation and brotherhood between Canada and the U.S. Those relationships have cooled off a bit in the last couple of years. But I think it does kind of prove evident that the infrastructure lasts longer than any sort of leadership ever will. And even as presidents come and go, prime ministers come and go, the bridge connecting our two nations that carries, what is it, like 30% of all the trade between the two countries goes across that bridge, if I've got that number correct, that'll stand for years and decades to come. So, but there was a bit of an opening celebration this morning. We'll unpack, the now open Gordie Howe Bridge, the swirling sea of chaos that is the ever-changing tariffs that are levied upon us by the Americans, and then bringing it back home. We'll unpack, what we learned this week, from, Center BC. That party that everybody tends to forget about, but I think they're going to become a little more relevant as we go through the provincial calendar and head up to the next eventual election here in the province, as there seems to be a widening gap there as people flock to either the NDP or the Conservatives, and there's people left in the middle think, I'm not either one of those. Where's my political home? Well, they've got a new leader now. Corinne Kirkpatrick out, Mike Bernier in, a familiar name around these parts. He used to be a BC Liberal, BC Liberal cabinet minister at that. So we'll have we'll unpack all of this with Dan coming up after the 4 o'clock news. Your thoughts and texts are welcome at 7-10-10 if you want. And speaking of 7-10-10. We will have yet another game to play this afternoon. We'll roll the dice, play D20, our game of games. And I think, what we're going to do that. I think 3:45 worked out.
0: That's right. For your weekly chance at a Black Fly prize pack. It's valued over $350. It's a pretty nice, fancy prize pack these days.
30: It's chock full of stuff. I said, hey, promo team, I want to see one of these things so we can take it apart and tell the listeners what's inside.
0: Are you going to out them right now?
30: Yeah, they're working on it.
0: No, you're not going to. Lost in transit.
30: Indeed. For some reason, the postal code showed up Vancouver and not Victoria.
0: Oops. So, yeah. Hey, you know what? It's not the first time we get mistaken for Vancouver. It happens to the island fairly often.
30: Not the first time at
0: you know,
30: all.
0: You're like, oh, I'm from Victoria, or I'm from Vancouver Island. They go, oh, I've been to Vancouver. And they start talking about like Stanley Park. And you're like, no. A ferry ride from Vancouver called Vancouver, the island.
30: Are you on Victoria Island? No, don't. Go there.
0: Don't.
30: That's far too cold, far, far away.
0: Yes.
30: But we've been doing this week. If you want to play D20 at 3:45, send us a text now. Text us Black Fly at 7-10-10 with your name, and we'll give you a shout, put you in the queue. And then, of course, we'll also welcome those who want to participate by phone in the moment there. Coming up after the 3:45 traffic and weather update. But first, we need one for 3:15 with Jade.
0: Yes, and I already see that weekend congestion building at West Shore Parkway, as it does. You know, many folks heading up Island for the weekend. So just a little bit of congestion as you're rounding the corner from Lee Road ramp. It's just as you're approaching the West Shore Parkway intersection. It extends to Ice Cream Mountain, and then it's pretty smooth the rest of the way up. A couple patches here and there just outside of Goldstream Provincial Park. Not seeing much up on the Malahat right now, thankfully, but I always appreciate your tips to 7-10-10. And looking at Victoria to the West Shore, seems to be about a normal commute time right now, 48 minutes. We're seeing congestion building just outside of Uptown around Tillicum Road, and it gets right through the interchange, and then you're smooth heading into the rest of the West Shore. Helmkin seems to be a bit of a doozy again with Colquitt's area building around Interurban and Roy Road at Wilkinson, down Wilkinson as it turns to Helmkin, and getting pretty thick to Highway 1, where it eventually smooths out near that exit, and that exit has changed to a yield, so just be aware of that right at the lights. You are yielding to the traffic coming toward the highway merge toward the Colwood exit. Again, that's about a 50-minute commute from Victoria to the West Shore, about an hour from Victoria to Souk. Pretty smooth after that interchange there, especially once you're past Helmkin. And tonight in Victoria, it's a low of 14 degrees, a chance of showers. Into tomorrow, where it's mainly sunshine and a high of 20 degrees. In Esquimalt Harbor, we are at 19 degrees.
1: See something in traffic.
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30: We're now just over a week into a Category 1 campfire prohibition covering much of Vancouver Island and parts of the Coastal Fire Center. That ban came into effect on the 16th of July as wildfire risk increased across the region, although parts of the North Island, Haida Gwaii, and the Sunshine Coast remain exempt from that. And I got to say, the timing turned out to be pretty interesting. Thunderstorms rolled across parts of Vancouver Island the same day that prohibition came into effect. And yesterday, another round of lightning moved through, spawning several new wildfire starts, including those near Goldstream Park and up near Shawnigan Lake. To help us understand the current situation and what folks need to know heading into the weekend, we're joined by Fire Information Officer Erica Berg from the Coastal Fire Center. Erica, thank you for your time.
8: Good afternoon. Thanks for having me.

0: fire ring with a few liters of water just to make sure we were in compliance when that prohibition took effect. So I got to say, what conditions prompted that decision? Was it the hot, dry weather coming in, the wildfire risk, perhaps even the storms in the forecast, all of that?
1: Yeah, you bet. Great to hear that you took the initiative to ensure that your campfire was fully extinguished before stepping away there. So the indices that we look at when we're considering putting in a campfire prohibition or amending really any open fire prohibition is the level of fire activity in the fire center. So we have seen an uptick, not just or less so on Vancouver Island, really, and more so on the mainland. As well, we look at fire weather indices. We look at weather forecasts, the tendency we've seen in the past little bit of human-caused wildfires. Of course, we take into account fuel types, fuel volatility, overall availability province-wide of firefighting resources. So those all go into the decisions that we make to implement prohibitions.
2: What happens if someone accidentally breaks the rules or they decide to ignore the ban altogether? What do they face there?
1: Yeah, so folks are subject to fines if reported, and then the natural resource officer could disrupt the campfire that you're trying to enjoy. We don't do in the BC Wildfire Service. We work with our partners in the Natural Resource Office Service and conservation officers to implement and help regulate when those prohibitions do come into effect. And in the event that your activity, whether it is from choosing to light campfire or any other sort of activity that could spark a wildfire, if that activity is found to be the cause of a wildfire, then you can be have to pay the response costs as well as other consequences. So for ourselves, for yourself and members of the public, community members, our forests, we do really encourage people to abide by the prohibitions when they come into effect.
0: Speaking of those prohibitions, I'm used to them coming into effect and kind of impacting the entire coastal fire center region, but the one we've got in place now is pretty much the island south of Courtney and in and around Metro Vancouver up into Whistler. Why are the areas being treated differently?
1: Mm-hmm. So we are wanting to be strategic. You know, it's a fire center that is quite diverse in terms of the conditions we've seen over the season so far, and more recent conditions as well. So we're looking at the areas that have some exceptions. One sec, I'm just going to cancel this one call. I'm a busy lady, apparently. So the ones that there are still areas in the Coastal Fire Center that in more northern regions that have indices that are still well below our threshold and cooler and more moist. So we want to respect the diversity of the fuel types and overall local conditions.
0: All right, well, let's get into what we were seeing yesterday. Thunderstorms coming up from the south across the island and through the coastal fire center. We understand we've had dozens of lightning strikes recorded, especially around the South Island, and crews have been dealing with a couple of new fires since then. Is there a potential for holdover fires to emerge over the next few days?
1: Absolutely. So we recorded over 63 lightning strikes within the Coastal Fire Center, and those were concentrated to that southern tip of Vancouver Island. It resulted in two highly visible fires yesterday. They were detected, one near Shawnigan Lake and one just east of the Malahat within Goldstream Park. We've had resources assigned to those since detection, and they've made great success containing those fires gradually. Both of the status of control in both those incidents are now being held, and we do have crews still there conducting mop up and before we call.

0: definitely confirm that these fires are out. And I will say, too, you mentioned, you know, are there going to be holdover fires? And you took the words just right after out of my mouth. We have recently, just, you know, minutes before we got on this call, identified a new start that is suspected to have started from the lightning event yesterday.
1: Oh, wow.
0: This fire is under 1 kilometer west of Souk River, and we do have a bucketing helicopter responding, as well as BC Wildfire crews, Capital Regional District crews, and some partners from the forest industry responding. It's quite a dynamic situation and ongoing at this point. Not a huge size. I believe it's more a struck tree. So we'll have folks responding to that and more updates on our website as information unfolds.
2: And you kind of mentioned it there, but for anyone planning a camping trip this weekend, what's the easiest way to check the current rules before they head out?
0: Yes, absolutely. So we have our website. It's bcwildfire.ca. Navigate to fire prohibitions and restrictions and select the fire center that you fall within. If you have any questions about whereabouts you may fall, we have resources on our site there as well. Another great resource is our map. It can really help for people that are a bit more visual. I certainly am. And you can even toggle on a layer that shows what prohibitions are in effect where. And I also just want to stress that municipalities, parks, and other local governments do have the authority to restrict open burning and select activities. So please be mindful of that in those areas that are not necessarily affected by BC wildfires prohibition, like in the north right now, where we're letting those more local conditions drive what's enacted. Check with those local authorities as they may have their own restrictions in place.
1: Yeah, now that I refreshed the map, as you mentioned it, I do see the new red dot there just north of Souk. That's pretty close to the urban areas, Erica.
0: Yes, we are working with the Souk Fire Department as well. And like I said, it's the fire number was cut minutes before we jumped on this call. So I urge folks to check back on our site with additional information as it is incoming. And in a similar vein, so this is what we would call a holdover lightning fire, where we had lightning pass through and maybe it was smoldering underground a little bit undetected, and then maybe some winds or some clearing happens and it gets just that amount of oxygen or heat to really start to show. So we do, we're very grateful for members of the public and industry and being our eyes on the ground and submitting those fire reports either through our mobile app or by telephone by calling *5555.
1: Erica Berg, Fire Information Officer with the Coastal Fire Center. I appreciate the update today. All the best going through the weekend.
0: Thank you very much. Take care.
1: Of course. Take good care. Traffic and weather time with Jade.
2: Yes, taking a peek at how things have maybe improved or maybe become thicker for congestion on Highway 1. It looks like it's still building just outside of the uptown area, and it's spreading out as far as the Colwood exit a fair amount as you're passing through that Helmkin Ramp area, but it does smooth out as soon as you're approaching the Colwood exit to the West Shore. About 50 minutes right now, looking at West Shore Parkway. It's still building around the same area just outside of Lee Road Ramp, northbound specifically is building, but it smooths out by the time you're passing through Ice Cream Mountain. So rest of the way up Island, very well still. Victoria to Souk, that is closer to an hour and 5 minutes at this point. The congestion you face is in the same areas as if you're going to Langford, but a fair amount of congestion you face right after the interchange and after the Millstream area as you're approaching West Shore Parkway to take West Shore Parkway down into the Souk area. Looks like you can take maybe the Lee Road ramp instead, just a bit easier for congestion levels, heading down the Lee Road ramp and then heading through down West Shore Parkway off of Langford Parkway. And looking here in Esquimalt, we tend to have a bit of congestion down Admirals, and it's only building around Maple Bank right now, which is actually pretty good for the time being, being that just after 3:30. Gorge Road West seems to be where the Admirals congestion is building into, and then it seems smooth up until Mackenzie, where there is a bit of a signal there. Looks like a bit of an incident marker between Interurban and Burnside Road West on Mackenzie. If you can tell me if that's a true incident marker or if things have been cleared at this point, 7-10-10, I'd appreciate that information. Tonight in Victoria, we have a chance of showers, a low of 14 degrees, into tomorrow where it's mainly cloudy and a high of 20 degrees. In Esquimalt Harbor, it's 19.
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6: 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The longest nurses' strike in BC history comes to an end at midnight as the union representing 55,000 nurses accepted mediators' recommendations. BC Nurses Union President Adrian Gear says an agreement was reached through the collective strength, determination and solidarity of BCNU members. The Nurses Bargaining Association accepted the non-binding recommendations of major concerns nurses had with the tentative agreement reached in May, as well as actions to tackle workplace violence in healthcare and nurses performing non-nursing duties which continue to pull them away from patient care. For more than 3 weeks, nurses have participated in unprecedented job action in BC, including rotating picket lines at hospitals in the Lower Mainland and on Vancouver Island, as well as province-wide refusal of non-nursing duties and restrictions on overtime. The recommendations are now with members for the review over the coming days, and while that process is underway, BCNU will not comment on the details of the recommendations. Elsewhere, the number of wildfires burning in BC has hit 108, 57 of these blazing out of control. There are several on the island of Vancouver, on the island of Vancouver Island, including one near Calpit Lake destroying 6.3 hectares of wilderness, and another new serious fire which has just sparked up 1 kilometre west of Souk River, which is suspected to have been caused by weather conditions. Environment Canada has issued yellow and orange air quality warnings for BC residents, especially in the Fraser Canyon area due to smoke. Visibility in the province has also been impacted, and drivers are being urged to take caution on the roads and plan for delays as parts of Highway 1 and 3 remain closed. And a BC Highway Patrol are sharing details of a young motorcyclist who lost his license and his wheels on the mainland last week. Police radar clocked a blue Suzuki doing 146 kilometres an hour in an 80 zone on Highway 99. The rider didn't see an officer on the bike catching up with him because he didn't have side mirrors on his bike, which are required by law. Instead, the rider pulled a wheelie and started weaving through traffic before finally realising that it was a police officer beside him. This in the wake of police curbed a 22-year-old female rider with learner's license doing 177 kilometres an hour in an 80 zone on Highway 99 just 2 weeks ago. And dashcam footage caught a 23-year-old rider weaving in traffic and hitting excessive speeds on Highway 1 in Surrey. Meanwhile, police in Greater Victoria say the region has seen a sharp spike in impaired drivers being taken off the road this year. The Sydney North Saanich RCMP say it has noted a 74% increase in cases so far this year compared with the same period last year. The department says its officers recently removed 7 impaired drivers from the area roads over a 4-day period that included last weekend. Police say 4 of the drivers have been banned from driving for 90 days, as well as receiving a 30-day vehicle impoundments, and 1 faces a criminal charge. Your CFAX weather. 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
6: The Victoria Harbour Cats have won the Island Cup over their rivals from Nanaimo, finishing off a 3-game sweep with an 18-7 win last night. The Harbour Cats begin a 3-game series at home against Kamloops tonight at Royal Athletic Park. I'm Koch Cadden on CFAX 1070. If it's happening, it's here. It's 3:37.
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1: Looking for something fun to do this weekend? Well, you might want to head out to Colwood for Eats and Beats, the Beachland Eats and Beats Beach Party happening this Saturday from 1 to 7 with the Deets on Eats and Beats. Sandra Russell from the city of Colwood joins us for a conversation. Sandra, how you doing today?
10: I'm doing well. 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
1: Looks like it's going to be a fantastic time there in Colwood on Saturday. What's in store for folks?
10: What's in store for folks? We've got five live bands, so playing music all day right by the ocean. I'm looking at the stage right now, which is looking beautiful. Mm-hmm. We've got 15 food trucks.
1: 15?
10: With a variety of, yes, with a variety of, you know, international flavors from around the world, delicious food. And then we have Victoria Beer Society coming with serving up cold beachside beverages for everyone to enjoy here. So it's going to be an amazing day.
2: Incredible. Summer events can get busy. What's the easiest way for people to get there without worrying about parking?
10: So we have free parking throughout the Royal Bay neighborhood here. We have three big parking lots identified at the Raleigh Pickleball Courts in Royal Bay and at Royal Bay Secondary School and then at Quarry Park in Royal Bay. And we have two free shuttle buses running all day long from those park and rides to the events, all free. And the event is free as well, so people should come on down. There's also great bike routes we have mapped out. If they go online, they can see our bike maps to follow their way here.
1: And, of course, it's easy to get there on transit as well, right?
10: That's right. Transit runs straight here to the Royal Bay Exchange, and they can hop off, and they'll be right here. There'll be golf carts running up and down the hill toward the beach, too, just to help people who might have mobility issues.
1: Does it cost anything to hop on a golf cart?
10: It does not. It's all free. Everything is free here at Eats and Beats.
1: Fantastic.
2: Yeah. The Beachlands is a pretty incredible backdrop for an event like this. What made it the perfect spot for this summer party?
10: I mean, it's outstanding. We have an upper level with sandy courts that have beautiful tented seating, and that's where there'll be the parkside beverages and all the food. And then down low is the stage and another beer service area. It's just amazing and gorgeous. You can walk out onto the beach. You can dip your toes in the water while you're listening to the music. It's an incredible sight. People should come down and see it for sure.
1: Speaking of the music, you said there's five bands playing. Perhaps give us a taster of who they are and kind of what music they provide.
10: Yeah, you know, we're starting the day with Cooler, which is a local rock and roll cover band, super fun band. And then we have Whiskey Business, so people are going to be doing some line dancing here on the beach. It's going to be really fun. Trippy Kells is bringing some Latin flavored, so we'll get our hips moving to some salsa and some really good tunes. Blase Blase brings a whole new flavor with some funky hip-hop kind of style. And then we have Nautical Disaster with, like, this amazing homage to the Tragically Hip. They do a really good job. So it's fun all day, really.
2: Amazing, yeah. Big fan of Blase Blase. They always have so much fusion going on there.
10: That's
2: Sandra,
10: right.
2: If you had to build the perfect Eats and Beats afternoon, what's your game plan? Are you stopping at the food truck first, or are you having a little beer first? What's your plan?
10: I'm going to say you're going to start with a beer. Then
1: okay.
10: You're going to go and sample some poutine from L'Authentic Poutine. Mm-hmm. Maybe you're going to get a cold comfort ice cream and watch some music. Mm-hmm. Then you probably want to do a dirty soda, take a break from the alcohol, and then come back and do it all again for the next band.
1: A dirty soda? What's that?
10: Right? So delicious, dirty sodas. They do flavored sodas, and they add some cream and some fruit in there. It's a whole situation. You got to try it.
1: That's fun. That's a whole lot of fun. And now you were talking about the different ways to get there. There's the park and ride. Mm-hmm. You can take the bus. Mm-hmm. You can take the mm-hmm. bike. You can take kayak.
10: You could. If you have a kayak, parking at the lagoon waterfront, the lagoon beach, and then kayaking along. It's about a kilometer and a half. Little kayak along the shore. If you're safe about it, that's an awesome way to get to Eats and Beats and make a day of it. And you'll just walk up into the event off the beach.
2: That's a really cool way to get there. You can't say that happens very often to get to an event, but that's the way. Sandra, so when we look at the atmosphere at Eats and Beats, is this a whole mix? Is this typically lots of families? What do you see typically at the Eats and Beats?
10: Absolutely. It's a whole mix of families. We get a lot of the, you know, older folks who live around as well. We've got a whole group of older line dancers who come to every event. It's really fun. And then some youth, you know, we get some of the youth from the neighborhood, which is a real great treat for us to get kids out mixing with all the other folks. It's a perfect mix here, really.
1: And I got to ask, because these are usually pretty popularly attended. How many folks are you expecting to come out on Saturday?
10: You know what? In past years, so this is our 11th year doing an event like this. In past years, we've had between 5,000 and 8,000 people come throughout the day.
1: Sure.
10: So at any given time throughout the day, there's probably a couple of thousand people here on the beach having a really nice day in the sunshine.
1: Wow. And good thing you've got like 15 different food trucks, or else you might have some pretty long lines. But isn't it like there's going to be a problem at all?
10: No, we figured that out over the years for sure.
2: Can you bring your own, you know, blanket, your lawn chair?
10: Please do. We've got some great seating here under these beautiful stretch canvas tents. So we've got seating, but also there's a beautiful hillside. It makes for a natural bandshell down to the beach, and people can throw their blanket or chairs or whatever.
1: Sounds like a fantastic time this Saturday. One to seven, right?
10: Mm-hmm. That's it.
1: Where can folks go for more information if we haven't covered everything here?
10: Yep, they should go to callwood.ca/eatsandbeats, and they'll see the whole lineup and situation here.
1: Sounds like a lot of fun. You said 11 years in. Why is it important for the city to do this for folks?
10: You know what? Callwood is a place where people just connect and feel really good together, and we love to show off our beautiful waterfront here. Oftentimes people come through Callwood and they, you know, go past the West Shore Parks and Rec Center, and they don't really get to see the ocean, and we really want to invite people down to have a beautiful time on the lovely waterfront in Callwood. It's a gorgeous place.
1: It absolutely is, and I keep being surprised. But just like you said, you go down the Island Highway and you might not realize that the gorgeous shoreline you've got there in Callwood. But you just take that trip down, and there you go, nonetheless. Sandra Russell with the City of Callwood, appreciate your conversation today. Any final thoughts for listeners?
10: I just hope people will come down and have a good time with us tomorrow. It's going to be a really great day.
1: Fantastic. Well, appreciate it. Have a lot of fun, but not too much fun tomorrow, Sandra.
10: That's right. Thanks so much. I hope we'll see you guys here.
1: Absolutely. We'll make a point to try to make it out there. That's for sure. Going to be a lot of fun, though.
2: Mm-hmm. Yeah, in my neck of the woods. So I always like popping down to the Royal Bay area. Beachlands is absolutely gorgeous, as Sandra was saying. And the 52 gets right there.
1: Like, absolutely.
2: It drops you pretty much right there or at the exchange.
1: Absolutely does. The 50, 52, 53, or 61 to Royal Bay, any one of those that kind of gets you close enough at least to kind of make it the rest of the way
2: Superb.
1: On foot.
2: Yeah, and it's nice that they have those shuttles. You know, in the past, those shuttles were not as common, but the fact that it's free and everything, that's super easy to get there.
1: Yeah, those golf cart shuttles. Mm-hmm. That almost be worth going out there just to check that out.
2: Yeah.
1: Traffic and weather time with Jade.
2: Speaking of West Shore area, we're looking at congestion and seeing how it's building. It's still pretty much the same. We're seeing about 50 minutes from Victoria to Langford area. We're seeing the congestion in the same spots, just ahead of Tillicum Road, building outside of Uptown, and extending as far down as the Helmkin exit. Looks like you have a bit more congestion building near the West Shore Parkway. This is getting closer and closer to the Lee Road ramp. This happens at this time of day on a Friday, ahead of a gorgeous weekend, but it does smooth out by the time you're passing through the Ice Cream Mountain area. Victoria to Souk is about an hour and 5 minutes. We're seeing a congestion down West Shore Parkway, as I mentioned, so many folks might choose to go down the Lee Road ramp and around down to Langford Parkway, going down Langford Parkway and then heading to West Shore Parkway to loop down into the Souk area. And here in Esquimalt, we get congestion building down Admirals. It's still building around Maple Bank, but it's smoothing out a bit sooner than Gorge Road West and Admirals. Craigflower has a bit of congestion as well, building around Cooper Road, down Craigflower as it turns to Island Highway, but smoothing out by Helmkin Road. Tonight in Victoria, it's a low 14 degrees. Chance of showers overnight, which you wouldn't believe because it's gorgeous outside here in Esquimalt Harbor. It is about 19 degrees here in Esquimalt, and the forecast for tomorrow is mainly clouds and 20 degrees.
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1: That's right. It's time to roll the dice and see if we can't give away one of our Black Fly Beachside giveaway prize packs. Giving one away each Friday this summer, and they're chock full of all kinds of fun stuff.
2: Mm-hmm. Got that Bluetooth speaker for one.
1: Yeah.
2: Sandproof and waterproof towel. No, blankets. Blanket.
1: A beach blanket.
2: Yeah.
1: Some tank tops, some shades, and of course the backpack itself is a cooler.
2: And you know, while I was a little sad to hear that they moved away from that big honking cooler because it was a great stool, I feel like this is probably easier to bring down to the beach.
1: Yeah, totally. Yeah.
2: Just, the backpack?
1: Load up the backpack cooler, put it on the back, put your kid on your shoulder, and, you know, go down to the beach.
2: There you go.
1: Make it really heavy for you, right?
2: Yeah.
1: But we'll see if we can't do this. And I've got a few contestants already on the board. We'll go with line one, who is Lenny. Lenny, welcome to the program.
0: Hey, good afternoon. How are you?
1: I'm doing great. I hope you're doing great, too.
0: Yes, doing great. All for the weekend now. Yeah. So, yes, our life is good.
1: Perfect. Let's see if we can make life better and see if we can't get you to win a Black Fly Beachside prize pack. We're going to play D20. It's our game of games. We roll a dice. It determines what game you'll play, and then we'll go from there. Make sense?
0: Yep, sounds like a plan.
1: Fantastic. Only thing we need from you is who's going to roll the dice, Josh, Jade, or Koch in the newsroom?
0: Well, being from Ireland originally and moving here in 2010, and Coge Cadden, listening to her there, hearing the Irish brogue, I got to go Coge Cadden.
1: Fantastic.
2: Oh, my goodness. I just signaled to Josh. I was like, That's an Irish accent.
1: Yeah, her eyes opened up real quick as soon as he started talking there. So, Coge, give her a roll and see what we get.
2: Okay. Okay, the luck of the Irish.
1: Yeah, indeed.
2: Let's see.
1: Indeed.
2: Oh, yep. I've got a 20.
1: Are you serious?
2: I'm serious. I can take a picture.
1: Holy cow.
2: I'm serious.
0: No way.
1: And so what happens when you roll a 20 is you don't get to play. You just win.
0: Holy moly.
1: That's it.
2: I'm deadly serious.
1: Talk about the luck of the Irish there, indeed.
0: Oh, my God. I didn't even have to get my four-leaf clover out or
1: anything. No, nothing. Keep the Blarney Stone for another time. Lenny?
0: Yeah.
2: Can I ask, Lenny,
1: do it.
2: Where you're from?
0: Dublin, Ireland, a place called Ballinteer, which is Dundrum Ballinteer. It's about 6 clicks from the city centre.
2: Yeah,
0: and I'm actually I'm just actually back. I was over there for two. I won't take up too much airspace, I promise. But I was there for 2 weeks, holidays. Just came back there last week, and I brought about 4 boxes of Barry's tea bags back with me.
2: Oh, my God. Well, send one here to CFAX.
1: Yeah, we're on Esquimalt Road, Park Place. Yeah.
0: I will, of course. But really quickly, where are you from yourself, Coge?
2: I'm from Mayo, so obviously it's a big weekend for me this weekend.
0: Oh, massive weekend, yeah. Mayo versus Kerry in the All-Ireland football final. I hope you do it.
2: Exactly. Thank you so much, Lenny.
1: Oh, fantastic.
2: I can listen to you two talk all day.
1: Indeed. We'll just take a break and let you guys have the show. That's fantastic. But Lenny, congratulations. You've won the prize pack the easiest way possible. You are second natural 20 of the week. How about that? So hold the line. When we get to the break, we'll take your information off the air so we don't have to give that information out to, you know, to the general public. But while we've got you on, Koch, we've brought it up already. Gaelic football. Talk to us about this.
2: Yes, well, it's a very big weekend for me this weekend. So It is the All-Ireland Gaelic Football Senior Championship Final. And that means that Mayo, where I'm from, are playing Kerry. And I cannot emphasize this enough. If Mayo win this final, it will be like Ireland winning the World Cup.
1: Really?
2: 100%. The entire province of Connacht will probably shut down. I'm not even joking. We have been waiting for this since 1975. We haven't been in an All-Ireland final since 2021.
1: Oh, wow.
2: Yes. It's a pretty big deal.
1: So tell me a bit about this, because we've discussed Irish sport before. You were talking to us about hurling a few months ago when you kind of first started with this. But Gaelic football, I have in mind football in Europe means soccer, but this isn't quite soccer.
2: It's like rugby and Aussie rules and soccer combined into one.
1: I've also heard somebody say it's like a bit of like a with a dash of basketball added to it.
2: A little bit, yeah. There is some. You do hold the ball a lot in Gaelic football,
1: okay.
2: And you run with it. You do things called solos where you kick it up into your hand, and it is our national sport. So we do have two national sports under what we call the Gaelic Athletic Association under the GAA. So that's hurling and Gaelic football. And Mayo are not good hurlers.
4: But we are great footballers.
1: And we're going to hope that... So when's the, I guess, the matchups going on this weekend?
4: It's going on this weekend. I will be watching it in between newscasts. But I do have to say there is lore to Mayo's last win. So,
1: really?
4: Yes. So when we won in 1975, we were so excited about this. We went all through Ireland with the Sam Maguire Cup, which is the trophy you win.
1: Okay.
4: And the team was hooting and hollering. And basically they stumbled across a funeral in the little village of Foxford in Mayo. And they were so disrespectful during this funeral that the priest put a curse on the Mayo team.
1: No.
4: Yes. And said, until every single member of that team dies, Mayo will not win another All-Ireland Senior Football Championship. And I'm sad to say, but I'm also a little bit happy that lovely Dr. Mickey Loftus did pass away in 2023. And he was the last surviving member of that team. And Mayo have not been in a final since 2021. So this is our year.
1: So we're overdue.
4: We're very overdue, yes. But we haven't, since 2021, we haven't been in a final, but Mickey Loftus did pass away in 23. So, this is our year.
1: I mean, not to belabor the point, but is this a final that happens like every year, every 4 years?
4: It happens every year, and Mayo has been in it so many times. We have been, we are basically the second best team in the entire country of 32 counties.
1: Yes.
4: And we have been in it in the final so many times, but we are cursed to the point where in 1 year, in 2021, I'm pretty sure, we got two own goals. Unprecedented.
1: No. In one game.
4: In one game. In the final. In the final. So, yes, this is a pretty big deal for me and all the Mayo people out there. And I'm pretty sure everybody except people in Kerry are up for Mayo.
1: Well, it's a brand new sport for me, but I guess I've just become a Mayo fan. So I think if I became a Kerry fan, she would throw things at me through the window there.
4: Yes.
1: So, Koch, I appreciate the insight and all we need to know ahead of the All-Ireland of Gaelic football final coming up this weekend. She'll be watching it in between our newscasts here, which you can now listen on Saturdays and Sundays. So we got Lenny all squared away there, Jade.
6: Oh, yeah.
1: I bet he's stoked.
6: Oh, super excited. Yeah, super. He even says he's going to bring over some of those, you know, God bless, I can't remember what the
1: was
6: tea bags
1: berries
6: are.
1: Tea?
4: Berries,
1: was it?
4: Berries tea.
1: Yeah. Is it actually that good?
4: Oh, it's so good. And can I just say again that there was no bias here? I can take a picture of this dice.
1: Oh, we believe you. We trust the people in the newsroom to roll the dice fairly, that's for sure.
6: Knowing who I trust more than Koch, that's right.
1: Yeah, absolutely.
6: You know? And so, yeah, I guess maybe he'll hook it up with a couple of tea bags when he picks up his Blackfly cooler there.
4: Oh, I hope so. That stuff is like gold.
1: That's a lot of fun. So if you're on hold right now waiting to play, sorry to break your heart. We've got our winner already for today. You can drop the line. But we will have more contesting all throughout the summer. You never know what day we're going to do it, but we will have one every Friday, that's for sure. So we give away a Blackfly prize pack. Koch is standing by with the 4 o'clock news update after Jade's traffic and weather report.
6: Yes, and it is the weekend, so we see a little bit of congestion building ahead of West Shore Parkway, and it is building now all the way back to Lee Road Ramp. So those folks who are wanting to get into Souk, you want to take a Lee Road Ramp all the way down to the West Shore Parkway, where you get there by going down Lee Road, taking Lee Road to Langford Parkway, and then turning left to Langford Parkway, then right to West Shore Parkway, and you'll be smooth sailing into Souk at 1 hour and 5 minutes. And outside of that, going to West Shore, Victoria to Langford, sitting at about 50 minutes. We see it building around Uptown and smoothing out just past the Colwood exit, which is pretty typical for this time of day lately, especially as it's passing through that Colwood exit. You see a little bit more congestion now because there are workers in the center of the highway. So please do make sure you're following that 60 kilometers construction speed, and you can resume the regular speed once you're getting closer to that Thetis Lake area and you see the resume speed sign. Down Wilkinson is building around Cherry Road, which is typical for this time of day lately since they made that change off of Helmkin onto Highway 1. You must yield at the light, so it's a bit different, but still, you can yield there instead of turning right at the light, so it's a bit smoother, but we're still seeing a fair amount of congestion down there. Tonight, Victoria's a low 14 degrees, chance of showers overnight into tomorrow, where it's mainly cloudy and a high of 20 degrees. In Esquimalt, it's 19.
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4: Good afternoon, I'm Koch Cadden on CFAX 1070 with your 4 o'clock news. Just hours after firefighters got the blaze at Goldstream under control, a new one has just ignited on Vancouver Island. An out-of-control wildfire 1 kilometre from Souk River has started within the last hour and brings the total number of wildfires in BC to 109. Elsewhere in BC, 2 of the 3 wildfires that are burning out of control near Boston Bar have merged. The BC Wildfire Service says the 57 square kilometre Anderson Creek wildfire merged with the southern edge of the 173 square kilometre Ainslie Creek wildfire after growing rapidly along its northern edge on Thursday. An evacuation alert issued by the Thompson-Nicola Regional District due to the Ainslie Creek fire was expanded today to around 110 properties that are about 32 kilometres southeast of Merritt. The Wildfire Service says protecting structures around the Boston Bar area some 200 kilometres northeast of Vancouver is a priority. And investigators with the NTSB and the FAA are beginning their search into a potential cause of yesterday's seaplane crash off the coast of southern Vancouver Island that injured several people and prompted a major but successful emergency response.
8: The plane skimming low over the water before heading straight into the rocky shoreline. That smoking de Havilland Otter seaplane disabled on the rocks.
9: Just stay there.
8: Its nose in the air as passengers race to escape the cabin, climbing to safety. Authorities say the 10 passengers on board and the pilot all survived, but several were hurt, including one person now in critical condition.
4: All 11 people who were on the seaplane have survived. The response came from both US and Canadian agencies, including a Canadian Coast Guard vessel and BC Air Ambulance. Police in the US say one person is in critical condition after the crash, while at least 5 others have already been discharged from hospital. Elsewhere, officials in Canada held a ceremony today for the completion of the Gordie Howe Bridge that connects the US and Canada over the Detroit River. Traffic is now flowing over the bridge, and the US and Michigan representatives were not at the event after US President Donald Trump imposed new tariffs on Canada. Gregor Robertson, Canadian Minister of Housing and Infrastructure, touched on the issue in his remarks.
10: Particularly since the new tariffs kicked in, there's work to do between our officials, between the Prime Minister and President, to resolve that. We felt it's inappropriate to have a big joint celebration when we're working through those challenges.
4: Meanwhile, if you have a tree nut allergy but are also a fan of chocolate, you are being urged to throw out a particular candy bar. Cadbury's is recalling its Dairy Milk Oreo chocolate bar nationally due to an undeclared pistachio contamination. The recall was triggered by the company after people reported having allergic reactions after eating the popular bar. Your CFAX Sport up next.
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4: In the CFL last night, as Edmonton edged Saskatchewan 36-34 on a last-second field goal. And don't forget, we have Lions football here on CFAX tomorrow as they host Argus. Kickoff at 4. And while Pacific FC are hoping to get their first win of the season on Sunday on the road in Ottawa. I'm Koch Cadden on CFAX 1070. If it's happening, it's here. It's 4:05.
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1: It's a Friday afternoon and we're joined by Dan Reed, political science instructor, Camosun College, taking a nice big drink of his Weiss water there before he hit the air.
28: It's all good. It's a great start. Hey, look. Yeah. I just need a rum and coke to get started with the show, okay?
1: It's 5 o'clock in an hour. So, mountain time, yeah.
28: There you go.
1: a decent week, sir?
28: Oh, it's been a great week. And,
1: fantastic.
28: And still, politics persists.
1: It does persist. Internationally, federally, and even here provincially, as we've learned that Center BC, who had been leaderless since the departure of Corinne Kirkpatrick, now has a leader And a name that we've heard around these parts for years in the past, the former BC Liberal cabinet minister Mike Bernier, now the leader of Centre BC. In fact, we had him on with the morning show with Ryan and Lisa just on Monday.
28: Yep.
1: And he told them, well, rather it was Steve and Lisa, Ryan's away, like a duck on his European vacation. But he was telling them that there's a lot of British Columbians who feel politically abandoned or politically orphaned now. So I got to start with this. Do you think he's identifying a real group of voters here, or is it more kind of political messaging than it is political reality?
28: Well, first off, think of the children. I mean, you see, like, what a sad story. Like, may I have some more, sir? Think of the children. Political orphans. Oh, what a sad image. Now, the gist of it is that Centre BC is learning from the mistakes of the past. Mm-hmm. I feel like, by the way, there's like a story that parallels the Christmas story, the Christmas carol. But anyway, the ghosts of the BC Liberals past.
1: Yes.
28: Don't screw up your branding, okay?
1: Mm-hmm.
28: BC United with its weird colors and its weird, what do they stand for? Who are they?
1: Is this a soccer team or what?
28: Yeah, exactly. So Centre BC has a very clear branding. What's interesting, if you look at the coloration, by the way, is they've gone back to red and white. I wonder what other major political party uses red. That is a blank. But anyway, so they have made up for the past mistakes of the BC United, which is interesting because it seems to me that Centre BC is looking to do the thing that the BC Conservatives were so clear about not doing, which is essentially reigniting a kind of BC Liberal Party, but instead of calling the BC Liberals, they're calling it Centre BC. And this is within the particular context that the BC Conservatives, which the advantage they had when they rose out of the ashes of BC, the BC United, was that they had a clear political brand, which is they were a conservative party. And for conservative-minded voters, that was a clear positioning. So Centre BC essentially looked at the mistakes of BC United and said, let's have clear branding, let's have clear coloring, and let's try to position ourselves as this happy middle. Now, there's a couple of interesting things here. The middle is always shifting in politics. And to say that you're in the center, and most people, by the way, will tend to put themselves in the center. They might say, well, I'm a little bit to the left or I'm a little bit to the right. But they imagine their point of view as the center. It's a remarkably Canadian and consistent across Canada that most people, not all people, but many people would describe themselves as center. And they might, and again, they might say a little bit to the left, a little to the right, but they would say center. So what exactly is the center and where is the center is kind of, to me as a political scientist, always a very interesting question. I would argue in the last sort of 5 years, the political center in Canada has moved to the right. The Conservatives did not win the last federal election, but they shifted the politics to the right. Carney, whose party just happens to have red and white, by the way, has moved the Liberal Party from what was probably the center-left center with Trudeau to the clearly center-right party. They're clearly pro-big business. They're clearly pro-energy development. They're moving away from a lot of the promises and ideals of Trudeau's government. And they have, I would argue, followed that trend. They got rid of the carbon tax. They did all these things that moved them to the sort of pendulum swing to the right. Now, are they the political center? It's hard to know. They've certainly moved that way. In British Columbia, even though we've had an NDP government, I would argue that there's lots of evidence that they too have moved to the, at least to the political center. They're developing energy projects. They're doing lots of things that, pulling back on some of the promises they made for Indigenous people around UNDRIP. Like, they're doing lots of things that have moved them away from this, what you would call a center-left government, to, I would say, a more clearly centrist government. Now, what you'll hear from various folks is, oh, the NDP is far left. or this is the far right. Mm-hmm. That, again, kind of comes down to where you started from originally, from the idea that most people sort of see themselves as standing in the clear position of some version of the middle. Yeah. So that's what I think of, like, the center BC. I think it's an interesting idea. Mm-hmm. But my political instinct is to say they are a center-center-right party.
1: But I have to ask, though, because, I mean, Bernie argues that the NDP has kind of moved further left and the Conservatives further right. So I'm wondering if even if the quote-unquote center has shifted, right, has it widened in the process?
28: My read, and I think that's an excellent point. Here's my read, and look, there's lots of ways to interpret this, not the only read. Mm-hmm. My read in terms of the governing BC NDP has moved to the right, has moved to the center. I think where they were campaigning 10 years ago, at the beginning of their first term, and where they are now, I can't see any other math that says they haven't moved at least to the middle.
1: Sure.
28: The Conservatives, BC Conservatives, are a wide coalition, and we've seen it, and we see it in Alberta. I think while there's true that the left may be pulling a little further apart from the center, I can't help but see that the right has really pulled to the right. There are factions inside the BC Conservatives that are your traditional BC liberal, you know, fiscal conservatives, pro-business people, but, excuse me, socially moderate. Mm-hmm. They're not about anti-woke stuff. They're not talking about Soji. They're kind of there. That group has found it more and more uncomfortable to be under the leadership of the BC Conservatives, with Finlay being the new leader, the direction of her people, the key people she's given key roles to in her shadow cabinet, are clearly not just fiscal conservatives, they are cultural conservatives. There was the other day, someone was recognized in the legislature, and this was someone who wanted to bring the Bible more central. It was basically a group that wanted, sure, to bring biblical learning, Christian biblical learning, that is, mm-hmm, more central to the politics of British Columbia. To me, that's clearly a cultural conservative point of view, and to me, that is that shifting to the right. To me, what the center BC is looking to do is to try to kind of move to that center-right position where the heart of the BC Liberal coalition used to live.
1: Bernier said that, you know, essentially, if I'm being attacked from all sides, that means that they're nervous. But I'm actually wondering if center BC is even large enough to be a factor here, or you know, are the major parties actually worried about, you know, being eroded from the middle by center BC?
28: I mean, sure. Yeah. They have some obstacles in front of them to become relevant. Unless they can gain a certain momentum in the next 2 years, mm-hmm, they will not be politically important. Their long-term strategy is for them to be a meaningful political force, and it wouldn't be the first time. We've seen this in 96. It's actually how the BC Liberals came into being. The Socreds, which were their kind of cultural conservative right-wing party, eventually crumbled under its own weight, and the party that took their place was the party that positions themselves as a centrist, which was the BC Liberals, and their famous line of, here we go again, when the two sides between the NDP and the Socreds were bickering, they positioned. That was way back in 96. We're at a time where maybe they feel, I think that the center party must feel that their goal is to splinter, take chunks of that center-right coalition that aren't as interested in the kind of cultural conservatism and try to feast into them.
1: Deanna Reeve, political science instructor at Camosun College. Appreciate the conversation today, sir.
28: Always a pleasure.
1: And we will continue that conversation after Jade's traffic and weather report.
3: Yes, there is congestion building at West Shore Parkway. That is very typical for a Friday, but it comes as a surprise to some folk as they approach Lee Road Ramp and see quite a bit of congestion toward the Malahat. It does build around Lee Road Ramp toward the West Shore Parkway, but it smooths out by the time you're passing Ice Cream Mountain, so well before the beginning of the Malahat. So just get through there if you are heading up island. If you're heading to Souk, you might want to take the Lee Road Ramp down Lee Road to Langford Parkway and then take a right
2: onto West Shore Parkway off of Langford Parkway. It might be a bit quicker for you instead of waiting through that congestion to get to the West Shore Parkway instead. Victoria to West Shore is sitting around 50 minutes. Most of that congestion is typical. We're seeing it build just outside of Uptown and smooth out by the time you're past the Colwood exit. Just keep in mind that it is a reduced speed for the construction work happening in the center of the highway specifically right now too, outside of the Colwood exit. So it is a lowered 60 kilometers per hour. Make sure you're following that until you see the resume speed signs. Wilkinson building around Lone Home Road all the way down Wilkinson as it turns to Helmkin. It seems patchy with congestion around the Holland Avenue area, but by the time you are getting down to Helmkin and Highway 1 to merge toward the Colwood exit, it's very smooth. There's just a bit of a pattern change with the traffic there as you're yielding to traffic instead of going straight down the slip lane as they've changed it recently. In Esquimalt, we see congestion down Admirals building around Maple Bank as it has been most of the day. Craig Flower has it building around Cooper Road right now, extending as far down as Island Highway and Helmkin. And tonight in Victoria, we can look forward to a few showers possibly this evening and a low of 14 degrees into tomorrow where it's mainly cloudy with a little bit of sunshine and a high of 20 degrees. In Esquimalt Harbor, we're still sitting at 19.
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1: Continuing to unpack the political news of the week with our guest, Dan Reeve, political science instructor at Camosun College. And Dan, I thought maybe in this break we can, this segment rather, we can go off towards Ontario and that fancy pants new cable-stayed bridge going between Windsor and Detroit, which I will admit to folks now in my setup to the
28: program. It's open, right? It's open.
1: No, I said that, and I had callers saying, but it's not open yet, and you're right, because it's supposed to open as early as noon on Monday. Today was just a lopsided ribbon cutting in Windsor. Canada only, Americans not at the party, but it does kind of paint the picture of kind of the state of how interconnected our two economies still are, even if relations are a bit chillier than they tend to be.
28: Well, isn't it like the photo op just like symbolic of our situation here?
1: Yeah.
28: On the one hand, the bridge, which I did a little bit of research on because I thought it might be apropos to our conversation, mm-hmm. is like it is so the trade between that flows between the very southern tip of Ontario and into Windsor is about a third of all our trade, just mm-hmm. for a reference point, which is huge, like over $100 billion.
1: It's a mighty important bridge.
28: Yes, and the reason, part of the reason for

0: hour per trip. And if you think of the number of trucks, which the research suggests is somewhere around 4 million trucks a year, and each of them are saving half an hour, apparently that's something like 800 years. It's some huge number of hours a year. And the point is, it was to both this investment in this large bridge was both an economic clear tie between this major thoroughfare for the auto sector, for so much trade that flows between Canada and the United States, and also a way to make that trade more efficient, more effective, and frankly, make the time for truckers, even though it's 30 minutes, 30 minutes times literally millions of trucks a year mm-hmm. is a significant savings. But it really is the symbol of we're putting money and infrastructure into enhancing our north-south relationship. Now, this bridge was planned a long time ago. Mm-hmm. It takes a long time to build a bridge, and it's some expense. And if you'll remember, in the building of it, there was a lot of, you know, the United States is working from one side, Canada is working from the other side. This is a cooperative process. Yeah. And then we get to today. The ribbon cutting.
1: Yes.
0: Guess who's not invited to the party?
1: Well, if you ask the Americans, we said, stay home.
0: Yeah. And I wonder why.
1: Yeah.
0: And as they're smoking cigars and maybe other things on one side of the bridge, and hopefully that smoke doesn't bellow down to the United States on the other, we can wonder, like, why are we at a situation where historically in the last really 100 years, so much of our trade is headed north-south? And in the last year and a half, 2 years, that is now under constant jeopardy, constant peril, like a roller coaster. And if there's one thing, and maybe the bridge is symbolic of this, mm-hmm. for trade to really exist in the kind of numbers we're talking about, hundreds of billions of dollars of trade across one bridge, what they really need, those people shipping both ways, and both economies are both impacted by anything you do to disrupt this trade, is the idea that our two economies work better, at least this is the thinking, when they work closely together. And that investment in the bridge is really an investment in working more closely together.
1: Yeah.
0: What we're seeing in the last 18 months, 2 years, is a complete move away from that idea. Like, the irony is we're sitting there at this ribbon cutting where only one side is there, really almost like a separation. And kind of going like, this is when we spent all this money and did all this work, and the other side too. We did not imagine that the big day, you know, the brand celebration of, hey, we did it, would be like, yay, half of us are here.
1: It's like a wedding with only the bride.
0: Exactly what it's like. And look, does that mean that the bridge is not a good, you know, look, lots can change, midterms can change. This bridge will outlive whatever current cycle we're in, likely. But it is kind of the present moment. You spend these billions of dollars for this investment, and on the day it's supposed to run or getting ready to run, it's so clearly that there are such other obstacles besides traffic in the way.
2: Looking ahead, what do you think this bridge says about where Canada and U.S. relations are headed, you know, especially at a time when trade and border issues seem to be right in the spotlight?
0: Yeah, and the first issue when we dealt with this was, and if you'll remember back, because so folks know, the bridge goes essentially, when you're crossing from the Canadian side, it essentially lands at a border crossing. Mm-hmm. And it's a huge border crossing. Like, think of Peace Arch, but like times three or four. Mm-hmm. Like, it's very, very big. Mm-hmm. One of the first things that Trump came in his first 100 days was, oh, this fentanyl disease and how fentanyl is flooding in from the north, where all of the research showed that fentanyl into the United States, Canada contributed less than 1%. It was a tiny nothing. But what did we do? Oh, we got a fentanyl czar because apparently we want to have czars around. And we tried to appease the Americans on this idea that, okay, we would take on, essentially we'd play the role of, well, we really going to stop. And then they mentioned, oh, the flood of people pouring into the United States from the northern borders or from non-secure areas. And we're like, which again is such a tiny trickle. Yeah. And what we jumped over backwards to say, yes, we'll do it, anything you want. Because essentially that was not impacting the real thing. The real thing is kind of where we're at now.
1: Yeah.
0: Which is, and maybe we can get to this

0: in another segment, but it's the heart of this bridge is about the relationship that we've established since the 1980s and really before that around free trade between Canada and the United States.
1: But just going back to what we were talking about, kind of almost like, see, governments change, presidents, prime ministers come and go, but mm-hmm. this bridge, like the other border crossings, likely to influence trade patterns for decades to come. It yeah. seems like this is more of an example of infrastructure outlasting politics, because relations will improve over time, for sure.
0: Long pause.
1: Yes, long awkward pause, yes.
0: For sure?
1: Okay, maybe not for sure, but like
0: 8-10 years ago.
1: Yeah.
0: Yes.
1: Yep.
0: In the Obama administration, yes. With the Biden administration, yes. Even in nostalgia for the first Trump administration, he ratified the CUSMA agreement. Yes, I can't but imagine that things will get better because it seems like they couldn't get worse. But could I imagine them not getting better? It's not out of the realm of possibility.
1: No, and there's a lot more to unpack with respect to that subject. Dan Reif, political science instructor at Camosun College, joins us for a conversation which continues after Jade's traffic and weather report.
2: It's a Friday afternoon, so we do see some congestion building ahead of West Shore Parkway. That is all the fun headed up island. So it's building around Lee Road, Ramsdale, and it seems to be smoothing out still around Ice Cream Mountain. So well before you're approaching the Malahat, if you're trying to get into Souk, you might want to take the Lee Road ramp all the way down to Langford Parkway and then hang right onto West Shore Parkway. You'll have a smoother commute into Souk at 1 hour and 5 minutes. Just know that there is a bit of congestion in the core of Souk as well. This is building around Souk River Road, and it extends to just about the I'm trying to find a crossroad here. Otter Point Road area seems to smooth out around there. Looking at Esquimalt, we tend to have a bit of congestion building down Esquimalt Road. This builds around Hollowell Road and continues to just about Gorge Road West. Congestion building around Craigflower Glenvale Road. It goes down Island Highway, but smooths out before you've approached View Royal Avenue, which is actually pretty smooth for this time of day. Victoria to West Shore, it's about a 50-minute drive right now still, and we're still seeing the same amount of congestion. It's building just outside of Uptown through the interchange and then smoothing out as you're passing through the Colwood exit. And remember, maintain that 60 kilometers because there's a lot of construction happening right in the center of the highway after the Helmkin exit outside of the Colwood exit. It looks like tonight, Victoria, we can look forward to maybe some showers this evening, a cooler evening at 14 degrees into tomorrow where it's mainly cloudy and a high of 20 degrees. Here in Esquimalt, it's 22 degrees.
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5: Good afternoon. 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Public servants have just hours left to apply for the federal government's early retirement program. The deadline is a minute to midnight.
6: The Treasury Board website says more than 9,100 applications had been received as of Tuesday, though final numbers aren't expected until at least next week. The federal government launched the program as part of its plan to cut the number of public servants. In December, it began sending letters with information on the program to about 68,000 public servants who may be eligible.
5: Employees as young as 50 with at least 10 years of employment and at least 2 years of pensionable service are eligible to apply and, if approved, would be able to retire with an immediate pension based on years of service without penalty for leaving early. Meanwhile, as many look to the skies as driving conditions become dangerous with wildfires, WestJet is offering customers set to fly ahead of a possible strike by the company, by the airline's flight attendants, a chance to make one-time changes to their bookings without fees.
6: The Canadian airline says the flexible travel policy applies to those planning to travel between July 30th and August 4th. WestJet flight attendants could go on strike as soon as August 2nd if they're unable to reach a new deal. The airline says talks with the union continue to progress and it's optimistic that it can reach an agreement. But it says it's committed to giving customers certainty, so it's offering them the flexibility to make travel decisions that best meet their needs. Brenda Molina Navidad, The Canadian Press.
5: Elsewhere, the BC government is allowing a utility company to expand its liquefied natural gas plant in Metro Vancouver without a permit, as long as it shows it's protecting public interest. The Fortis BC expansion of its Tilbury LNG facility in Delta is valued at around $2 billion. Normally, developers need to get a certificate of public convenience and necessity from the BC Utilities Commission before starting or expanding a public utility plant or system. Energy Minister Adrian Dick says skipping that step will save time and allow the fossil fuel firm to expand and create around 1,100 jobs during construction and $206 million in tax revenues. The Tilbury site has been in operation since 1971 as a natural gas storage facility and used for peak demand, but it's now producing LNG for vessels and is working with the Vancouver Port Authority to develop a marine refueling service. The decision has sparked backlash, though, among opposition to BC NDP, with MLA Jeremy Valeriot saying the government chose to bypass a review entirely instead of allowing an independent review to determine whether this project represents good value for British Columbians. And it's a busy weekend on the island. 1 p.m. to 7 p.m. tomorrow is Colwood's Eats and Beats Beach Party, and that's happening at the Beachlands, where there will be live music, food and beachside beverages. There's also a free summer witches market from 10 to 4 tomorrow and Sunday at Machosen Community Hall on Williams Head Road. And the Toast to the Coast fundraiser for the Saanich Peninsula Hospital happens 1 to 4 on Sunday at Kildare Farms in North Saanich. Your CFAX Sport up next.
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5: There's a little sign of hope for Blue Jays fans as Shane Bieber pitched a gem as Toronto ended a four-game skid at home with a 3-1 victory over Tampa Bay. The Jays head to Boston for the weekend and the Mariners were off yesterday and head to Texas. Meanwhile, Pacific FC hoping to get their first win of the season on Sunday on the road in Ottawa. I'm Coach Cadden on CFAX 1070. If it's happening, it's here. It's 4:35.
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1: Let's continue the conversation about the stellar relationship between Canada and the U.S. and, the never-ending maelstrom that is the tariff situation between our two countries. Dan Reed, political science instructor at Camosun College, joining us for a continuing conversation. Now, Dan, this week we saw tariffs expire to be replaced by new tariffs under a new set of American rules, and then even more tariffs brought in because they're mad about the wildfire smoke going southbound. Even if you look at that firesmoke.ca map, it does look like there's a whole lot more coming northbound from Washington State than we seem to be at all sending down towards Michigan and the east coast of the U.S., but I digress.
0: Are we sending it?
1: Apparently.
0: Because I didn't realize we could do that.
1: Yes, but evidently they just needed to turn the California faucet 37 degrees to the north or something like that. I don't know what he's even talking about. Maybe that's the whole point, Dan, is that we can never keep what the heck the president has to say straight, so we're always kind of on our toes and on defense.
0: Yeah, and we were talking off air, and it's on the one hand, like we've heard this song before many times talking about it for the last 18 months. And on the one hand, it's just like fatiguing. You're like, geez, this is summertime. Can we talk about something else? Mm-hmm. On the other side, it's the potential of this actually coming to fruition and him actually announcing I don't even want to get into his justification. The justification that he's using, essentially, this is a critical, life-threatening, because usually Congress has to pass these things.
1: Mm-hmm.
0: Anyway, I digress.
1: They're finding different little rules that allows the president to do this for 18 months, and we can do this for a week. And,
0: right, allowing the president. And I'm sure most of your listeners know, Trump introduced 30 days to introduce 50% tariffs that would hit a wide range of Canadian exports, even some that are CUSMA is the major trade agreement,
1: yeah,
0: compliant. And remember that there are already existing tariffs on steel, aluminum, auto, and basically some non-CUSMA goods.
1: Mm-hmm.
0: There are some goods that didn't get hit in the 50%, mostly having to do with energy and potash.
1: The things they need.
0: Yeah.
1: Yeah.
0: And then we have 30 days to respond because of our unfair practices. Now, the behavior of this president in terms of this, on the one hand, you have to take this stuff seriously because, especially for Canada, but also for the United States, whatever the impact is on Canada, the United States is at least going to feel at least 20% of that. And those border states are going to feel it much more dramatically. Like all that trade that goes into Windsor, into Detroit, well, Michigan is definitely going to feel that. If that starts getting cut down, and that whole auto sector that's vital to both those regions, that's going to be majorly impacted. So why mess about with these big economic pieces? And this comes down to a discussion, and like we've had this discussion before. Is this just Trump's strategy? Is this not really an economic bid? Is just a pressure tank that he's just ratcheting up the pressure to get more concessions because the CUSMA agreement essentially, we're at a stage where we have to renegotiate it. Is this a way to show Canada that the United States is more serious and wants more and greater concessions? And there are a number of areas that Trump has pressed on. Maybe we can talk about those later. But to me, is it a political strategy? Is it a political strategy for the base? Because there isn't been a lot of good news for Republicans at that base level. There is a midterm coming. Maybe you don't know, but there's a war in Iran that has to do with the price of oil, which, again, tell me if you've heard this before on this talk show. When we've talked about this before, we thought we had a peace agreement, and now we don't. Now we have them back to fighting. Is this just a distraction? And what, like that's the head spinning part of it, is like, is seriously a $1 trillion trade agreement like a distraction from what is becoming an escalating, expensive, largely self-created war with Iran? Like, what is the math here? Because the part that always astounds me is, and maybe because of the method he likes to use to announce the stuff, which is through Truth Social, which is it feels very, like, impetuous. Like, it just feels like it comes, like, out of, like, he gets angry, someone whispers something in his ear, he gets in his head, and then he just announces this.
1: Yeah.
0: And then he gets his folks, well, justify it, make it happen. And then we're on to the next, and we're on to the next. And part of the reason why there's kind of a fatigue with this is, like, we've seen this playbook for the last 18 months. Like, and it just repeats itself and repeats itself. And I think one of the things that happens is we stop paying attention. Like, the markets, which should be, and this is a technical economic term we use in political science, freaking out.
1: Yes.
0: I barely moved because they're not sure it means anything.
1: Have the markets been desensitized to Trump?
0: I think that's like when he announced this 50%, which was a few days ago.
1: Yeah.
0: If Obama all of a sudden announced that there was going to be like a trade war with Canada, markets would have responded dramatically.
1: Sure.
0: It was barely a blip. And to me, I'm like trying to step back from this is like, is this kind of like what is – there's different ways to interpret Trump and his negotiation style, if there is such a thing. One of them is that he makes the big demand and then he puts you on your back foot and then he negotiates from that position. The counter to that is that he makes this big demand and then he retreats from it. This is the TACO claim.
1: Yeah.
0: Right? So – what is Canada to do to respond? Canada seems to me has been wanting to negotiate and renegotiate this CUSMA agreement. So it's not like it's all of a sudden bringing a reluctant partner to the table. Canada has been a willing partner at the table. What it does put in our playbook is, how do you respond to this? Is this a strategy? Is this impetuousness? Like, I think of like a 3-year-old who wants their thing and is upset that the rules aren't giving them their thing. So they're like, well, I don't like this game, so I'm changing the rules to this game. And sometimes I feel like that's how he operates. Now,
1: yeah.
0: But I also think he operates, such as there's a strategy to grind us down and kind of desensitize us to this roller coaster that it feels like we're on. And to me, like, I'm not pretending to be an expert on his strategy because I'm not always sure there is one.
1: Who is?
0: Yeah.
1: Yeah. I mean, we're doing the best we can, really.
0: So if we don't really know if there's a strategy and we don't really know, like, is there an economic advantage he's seeking, a political advantage? Is this something to do with his base? Is this a distraction from the war in Iran that doesn't seem to be going very well for anyone? Who knows? What should Canada and our provinces do to respond? And then there's one sector that he's always picking at like a scab, which is the dairy industry. And I don't want to belabor it, but maybe we can talk about it later because I think it's very moving.
1: Moving, yeah.
0: But maybe we can get into the dairy sector because it is one of his constant irritants.
1: And frankly, I mean, and loath as I am to do it, give him a little bit of credit because apparently the Canadian dairy sector, not just an irritant for Trump, but even administrations before that, it seems to be a perennial fly in the American ointment. But we'll get into why it is Canadian dairy and what we deal and how we deal with dairy in this country seems to irritate the Americans constantly. And more recently, the American president, after we come back from Jay's traffic and weather report.
2: It's the weekend, so there is some congestion building ahead of the West Shore Parkway as folks try to head up Island. So we're seeing that still building just a little bit outside of the Lee Road ramp. It's seemingly not as backed up to Lee Road ramp as it has been this afternoon, but it still smooths out in the same spot of just past Ice Cream Mountain. So you're going to have a smooth trip the rest of the way up the toward the Malahat and over. I'm not seeing any congestion really until, honestly, maybe the Duncan area. So it's pretty smooth heading that way. Because of that congestion ahead of the West Shore Parkway, you're going to want to take a Lee Road ramp to Langford Parkway, then to West Shore Parkway to get into Souk to have a smoother travel into Souk. Just at an hour travel time, Victoria to the West Shore is about 45 minutes. We're seeing that congestion ahead of the Mackenzie and Admirals Interchange, building in the same spot near Tilikum Road and smoothing out before the Colwood exit. Wilkinson and Helmkin also backed up as it has been in days past over the last few weeks since they've made a change to that exit off of Helmkin to Highway 1. It is now a yield at the light. It's building back at Wilkinson and Lone Holm and extending all the way to Highway 1 and Helmkin. Tonight in Victoria, it's a low of 14 degrees, a chance of showers overnight, and tomorrow where it's a high of 20 degrees, but a mainly cloudy day. In Esquimalt Harbor, it's 22.
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1: Moving right along in our conversation
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1: with...
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2: Here with the dad jokes?
1: Oh, yeah.
0: Graham, it's going to be utterly awesome.
1: 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But our conversation with Dan Reif, political science instructor, Camosun College. And we were talking about kind of the trade issues that have been festering between ourselves and our brothers to the south. And it's almost like we're in the back seat of the car. I'm not touching you. I'm not touching you. But yet we're just increasingly irritating each other. But one of the big irritants seems to be, and always seems to have been, Canada's dairy supply management system. So perhaps we can explain to folks what's pissing the Americans off when it comes to how we deal with dairy.
0: Well, this is going to be the most fascinating time on air where I get to describe the dairy management system. Hold on to your hats, people. This is coming in hot. Okay. So I actually secretly like this stuff. So
1: yeah, there you go.
0: There's a bit of nerdiness. By the way, this sort of applies to chickens, but we'll lay that off to the side.
1: Yeah.
0: Okay. So we have a supply management system. Essentially, we have a quota that means that there are X number of farms across Canada, and essentially there are X number of cows. And I'm just going to throw some imaginary numbers just to keep it simple. Let's say that the appetite for milk in Canada is 1 million liters a day.
1: Sure. Okay. Yeah.
0: Just
1: to have an easy number. Yeah.
0: And let's say that we have a system that produces 950,000 liters a day. And again, we're just ballparking because of the number of quota systems. That's how it works. By the way, if you're a farmer and you have chickens or dairy cows, for example, you already know this stuff, which is when you pass your farm on to a son or daughter, the thing you really pass on besides the infrastructure of the farm, assuming you own the land and the farm, but the real valuable thing is the quota. So most quotas, and they vary in range, but many of them are for smaller farmers. We imagine when we think of dairy farmers, we tend to think of, oh, you know, there's the 60 cow that come in and there's the milking and, oh, they've automated the milking and blah, blah, blah, blah, blah. Okay, so in Canada, that's not the only system we have. There is some consolidation, but basically what we have is a system that's fairly stable. It's not a free market system as such. I mean, yes, milk producers sell their milk, but they sell it in such a way is that the price is largely set, the price is largely stable, there's no real highs, there's no real lows, and we essentially produce almost as much as we need. Now, where does the United States come in terms of trade? Well, we've essentially said, let's say that the demand again is 1 million liters a day, and let's say we're producing for some reason 950,000 liters, so we're short a little bit. Mm-hmm. What our trade essentially says is we will take that the gap. We'll take the 50,000 liters a day and we'll let your market come in. Mm-hmm. What we're not going to let you do is sell your – and remember that they're 10 times the population. Mm-hmm. You're not going to be allowed to sell 500,000 liters mm-hmm. of milk in our market because what would happen to the price of milk in our economy? Yeah. It would crash, right? So we've essentially protected – and there are a few areas. Eggs is another area, but we'll talk about dairy. In dairy, that's what we've done. And it's a quota system. Essentially, it creates a stable market. And for the farmers, there's two advantages. It creates stable, predictable pricing, and it allows Canadians to have fairly stable pricing for milk. Like if you think about the things that have been relatively stable in pricing, even though there was a bit of inflationary pressure, milk's been fairly stable, and that's part of the reason. Okay, so what does the United States have? They essentially have a free market system. Now, it's a little more complicated than that, but what's happened is from 1997 to about now, well, really about 10 years ago, over 20 years, the number – and again, you imagine on the marketing all suggests this, that, you know, when you were in the States, you buy really cheap, by the way, dairy or cheese or ice cream. You're like, oh, my God, going to Sumas. It's so cheap. Mm-hmm. Well, it's because they don't have any of this. And so what has happened is – when the market's hot and the price of milk's high, there's more and more producers. But then as the market starts getting soft, those small producers can't afford – when more people get in the market in the United States, the price inevitably goes down as supply goes up. And those small producers tend to be bought out. They can't afford to operate their farm. So what's happened in the United States is that most farms now, more than half of the farms have 1,000 cows or more. Which essentially means they're much larger than a family farm. And in fact, the notion of the family farm, the romantic red barn notion, is largely gone in the United States. There still are some, but there are significantly less than 25 years ago. What's the difference? The difference is how you sell the staple item. That's essentially what it is. Mm-hmm. So why is the United States – now, Trump isn't the first president to talk about this – is that those large and they're not companies in the United States. They're cooperatives, but they're essentially – they're so big because there's only four major dairy cooperatives in the United States. They essentially act like very large corporations, and it's very hard for milk producers in the United States to operate independent of those four, okay? Those four want the Canadian market. And they want to sell their excess because, remember, their system goes highs and lows. It's not near as stable. When they have an excess of milk, they can't ship it, at least as milk, to Europe or Asia, or at least I can't imagine that being very productive. But then the border right next door, they want into all of those southern cities in Canada to sell their excess milk. They don't like our quota system because it essentially says, unless we need milk, we don't want it.
1: Sure.
0: And so that's really the gist of it. And that's part of the reason now for Trump. There's also an ideological part that essentially Canada – and by the way, Europe does it. Lots of places do it. This kind of – there are certain areas of production for certain goods like milk that are seen as staples that we essentially regulate and say, you know, the Dairy Farmers Act is private commercial operations, but they're within this quota system. Lots of countries do it, especially around food items. But the United States doesn't like it because it's a barrier to their commercial industry. And I think Trump doesn't like it. On top of that, because it's not, strictly speaking, like free trade, or at least free enterprise as he imagines it.
1: You don't really see parties in Canada federal parties, that is. It doesn't matter which party you're looking at, actually seriously talking about dismantling the supply management system. Does that kind of imply broad public support, or that it's just far too risky politically to wade into that pool?
0: Well, when we opened up a whole radio station about farm politics, and the wheat board used to have a similar thing, and that went away. So this same model did exist in wheat, but that was pushed away the last 20 years in Canada for a variety of complicated reasons. But yes, there is more or less a consensus. Now, the quotas have their own challenges. They're very hard to get if you don't have one. But that's the situation we're in. And in this way, like lots of countries, like most European countries, by the way, that's how they operate. So that's one of the key differences. And to me, it's not a random difference that Trump keeps harping on. It's also an ideological difference. And to me, that's part of the reason it particularly stands out. Not that we have time to get into it, but like the auto pact and the auto sector, the tight integration of Canada and the United States around auto trade is also a place where we've said, yes, essentially it's a free market system, except we're going to build in these tie-ins that protect workers and produce trade. Like we've talked in the show earlier, like truck manufacturing, like a truck's parts from Canada to the United States will cross the border 7 or 8 times.
1: Yeah.
0: And it could even be one part will cross the border 3 or 4 times before it's completed. And so we had built this deeply integrated industry that, strictly speaking, is and doesn't fit under this broad, frankly, oversimplistic idea that trade is a wall, trade is a barrier, and every time you cross the border, you've got to pay 50%. Like, it doesn't fit. And that's part of the reason he doesn't like it.
1: We're opening one of the most important trade links in North America as soon as Monday, and at the same time, we're fighting about tariffs and dairy in our final moments, Dan. Is that basically the modern Canada-U.S. relationship in a nutshell?
0: Yeah. It's a shame because lots of Americans, as lots of Canadians, we would like to have better relationships, both because it makes economic sense across all kinds of different economic sectors and because it's really not in our interest as humans to be like a trade war with the United States.
1: No.
0: We don't always agree with the United States. Lots of times we don't. That doesn't mean we're interested in being confrontational, antagonistic to them. And as the Gordie Howe Bridge says, like if they're going to treat us the way they've been treating us for the last 18 months, well, I guess we'll just celebrate on our own.
1: Dan Reeve, political science instructor, Camosun College. Appreciate your conversation, sir. All the best this weekend.
0: Always a pleasure.
1: And we'll take a break. Koch Cadden's got the 5 o'clock major newscast coming up after Jade's traffic and weather report.
2: Looking at that congestion, it's Friday afternoon. We typically see the roads a bit quieter. It's still remaining around that 45-minute mark from Victoria to the West Shore, but we're seeing it smooth out a bit sooner around the Helmkin Ramp. It's minimal congestion after the interchange at Mackenzie and Admirals, around 45 minutes, as I mentioned, from Victoria to West Shore. A bit of congestion now still building at West Shore Parkway, but it's way after Lee Road Ramp, so just a tiny little wait there, and then it smooths out well before you're approaching the Malahat, just a couple of blocks there. And from Victoria to Souk, it is about just at an hour right now. Here in Esquimalt, down Admirals, seeing zero congestion down Admirals, which is lovely to see. Craigflower still a little busy building around Cooper Road, down Island Highway to about Helmkin, and then it smooths out as well. Not seeing any incident markers to let you know about, or much congestion outside of those to let you know about either. Tonight, Victoria's low 14 degrees, a chance of showers, into tomorrow where it's mainly cloudy and 20 degrees. In Esquimalt Harbor, it's 22.
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7: 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I'm Koch Cadden on CFAX 1070 with your 5 o'clock news. The latest wildfire to ignite on Vancouver Island, blazing in the Souk area, is now being held by firefighters. However, the wildfire near Calpit Lake is still considered out of control and is being counted among the 115 currently active wildfires in BC, sending heavy plumes of smoke into the sky. 60 wildfires are now out of control in the province, six of which have started in the last 24 hours. Meanwhile, two of the three wildfires that are burning out of control near Boston Bar have merged. The BC Wildfire Service says the Anderson Creek wildfire merged with the southern edge of the Ainslie Creek wildfire. At the evacuation alert issued by the Thompson-Nicola Regional District due to the Ainslie Creek fire was expanded today to around 110 properties that are about 32 kilometres southeast of Merritt. The Wildfire Service says protecting structures around the Boston Bar area, some 200 kilometres northeast of Vancouver, is a priority. Smoky conditions has led to closures on Highway 1 and 3, creating delays for